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Well, how about that, as Tim Bell would say. Hi, my name is Mike Keough. I'm the host here of a program that has always been called Saturday Night Bandstand. It's really the first 2 hours of an entire night of jazz here on WGTD. And that one, that particular tune, A Battle Hymn of the Republic by Monty Alexander, recorded at the Montreux Jazz Festival in 1976. Seemed like an appropriate way to start it off. And it certainly woke me up. All the fireworks and everything, it messes up with my sleep, and I tend to be in a foul mood when I wake up. But this has certainly, certainly picked me up. And we'll go back to that in just a short while, and we'll hear some more from that wonderful, wonderful album. It's on an LP, a recently reissued LP. They're doing a lot with vinyl LPs these days, bringing back classic albums. And in connection with that, you may remember, if you were listening last week, that I played from an LP that I have of Nightlights by Jerry Mulligan in a marvelous sextet. And I may have mentioned that I got this from my late law partner, Bob Bramshire. He was a record collector, and I kind of inherited this from him. And this record was still in its wrap when I got it. It's only been played three times, and the third time was last Saturday evening. And I was checking on Amazon this week, because I had been told that it has been reissued also as a CD, and it has. But in the process, I discovered that my LP is worth $120 on the aftermarket, being a pristine recording of... I guess the LP was put out a couple of times, but I have the original Philips recording. And the engineering and the sound on that is just gorgeous. So I'll be playing that again sometime in the near future. But right now, let's go back to Monty Alexander and his trio at the Montreux Jazz Festival.

Okay, well, Monty Alexander, live from the Montreux Jazz Festival in 1976. And we heard the Work Song, the Ned Adderley tune, and Drown in My Own Tears, which goes way back. I've got recordings with lots of people doing Drown in My Own Tears, and sometimes I do a medley of them. But I don't have the other recordings here today. And besides, this is the 4th of July weekend, and I want to keep things upbeat. And so we are going to go to an album recorded. It was released just about a year ago. The album is called 12th of June. It's by Lyle Lovett, a man of many moods and tastes, and doesn't fit in any particular genre. And these are recordings of jazz tunes. And I'm not going to start off by giving you the personnel, because I'm not sure exactly which ones I'll play, and because the personnel varies from track to track. But we're going to begin with this one, Cooking at the

Okay. A wonderful album, really a wonderful album, called The 12th of June by Lyle Lovett. And are you ready for the personnel here? There's quite a few. Russell Kunkel drums, Victor Krause bass, Jim Cox piano, and on Cooking at the Continental, Jim Cox was playing piano left hand and Max Rowling was playing piano right hand. And according to the notes here, they were doing that on separate pianos. Lyle Lovett on acoustic guitar, Dean Parks electric guitar, another electric guitarist, Ray Herndon, Paul Franken on pedal steel, Stuart Duncan fiddle, Sam Bush mandolin, Mark Hibbard was a tenor sax player, Brad Lely was alto sax, and Steve Herman and was trumpet, Charles Rose was trombone. The singer was Francine Reed, and let's see, Francine was doing duets on both Straighten Up and Fly Right and Gee Baby, Ain't I Good to You, duets with Lyle. A real fun album and well recorded. Sounds great on a stereo system or on headphones. Continuing on here, this is one of my favorite albums. Duke Robillard isn't with us any longer, but his music is, and well, this is another recording that has mixed personnel from track to track. I'll play about three tracks from here, and we'll see what how the personnel sorts out. We'll start with Albie Ain't Here.

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Nobody here but us chickens, and welcome back. Welcome back to hour number two of Saturday Night Bandstand and the first 2 hours of an entire night of jazz here on WGTD. We are, as you may know, in the midst of a schedule change mandated by Wisconsin Public Radio, and it's working out rather well. They pretty much leave us alone on weekends, and so there won't be much change that you'll notice in our weekend programming. Our jazz programming is pretty much unaffected. There is one difference. Instead of going to the Wisconsin Public Radio Jazz Network at midnight, or at 11 o'clock, rather, we will be going to some hosts that will be rotating from our HD2 channel, which is 24 hours a day jazz, 365 days a year. And I don't know who's on tonight, but as I say, it's a rotating group, and I listen to HD2 quite frequently, and everybody there knows what they're doing, and they all have good taste. As part of the change, actually our music programming has increased. During the week, we have more news. We don't have the classical music in the midday. We used to have classical music starting at 9 o'clock till noon, and then after the half-hour news break, we had chapter a day. And then we went to classical music again until 4 o'clock. Now it's some pretty good talk coming out of the network and coming out of NPR as well. We don't have any classical music, but we've activated a second sub-channel. That's the WGTD HD3. And that is 24 hours a day, 7 days a week, 365 days a year, classical music. And if you aren't familiar with HD radio, well, if you've purchased a car in the last 5 years, you probably have an HD radio. 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If you go to Amazon, especially Sanjian is the big name. 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But if you don't have any of that, we have an app that you can use on your phone, or you can go to WGTD.org and you will have the option there of selecting live music from our main channel, from HD1, or from HD2, rather, and from HD3. Or you can use an app called TuneIn, which has all three of our programs on there. And I use that on my home audiophile stereo system that I have set up there. Okay, it's 4th of July, and we are kind of rolling along with some good time music. And what you just heard, well, let me tell you, we started with Duke Robillard at the end of the last set. We played three tunes by Duke. Albie Ain't Here, and Glide On. And the last tune was a tune called Cadillac Slim, written by Ben Webster. The only artist's name other than Duke that I recognize on the album is Scotty Hamilton on tenor sax. But it's a good group, which just proves, this was 1968 when this was recorded, that there is no shortage of talented musicians playing
backup for other recording artists, with studio artists available to help out. But this B.B. King album is called Let the Good Times Roll. B.B. King plays the music of Louis Jordan, and he has with him a group of notable jazz folks. Dr. John is on piano. Earl Palmer, you may have heard of him on drums. John Hurt is on bass. Neil Larson is on the Hammond organ on a couple of these tunes. Hank Crawford is on alto sax. Dave Fathead Newman is on tenor sax. And there are some other musicians whose names I don't know. So I won't repeat them. I've talked too much. The music of Louis Jordan. And I love Louis Jordan's music. Sometime I'll mix in Louis Jordan's versions of some of these tunes with the recordings by B.B. King. But tonight we'll just go with B.B. King. And I'll pick a few things as I go along here. Let me see, what should we start off with? Somebody done changed the lock on my door. That's a good one. Let's start with that.

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It's not returning my discs, and it's showing a sort of an independent streak here. I think I got it straightened out. Here we go with some more B.B. King.

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And it's early in the morning. It's early in the morning. It's early in the morning, and I ain't got nothing but the blues. I went to a girlfriend's house, but she was out. I knocked on the door, and her mother started to shout, "Get away, Pierce!" It's early in the morning. It's early in the morning.

B.B. King from the album Let the Good Times Roll. We may come back to that before the end of the, maybe towards the end of the hour. I've got a couple of tunes I'd like to play for you out of the two-record set of the Jazz at Lincoln Center Orchestra, their week they spent in Cuba. And I think this first song is called I Left My Baby. The music on this album is there's a wide variety of stuff, as you'll hear. I think we're going to play

0: Ali Jackson, Dan Nimmer, The King Ryan Kaiser, Kenny Rampton, Marcus Printup, Elliot Mason, Vincent Gardner, Chris Crenshaw, Joe Temperley, Walter Blanding, Sherman Irby, Ted Nash, Victor Goins, Carlos Enriquez,
1: otra vez, gracias, es un honor, un orgullo estar aquí. Otra vez, la banda Jazz and Lincoln Center, Adicto con Musical, Winter Marsalis, gracias.
2: Well, I like that track for a number of reasons. This album is a great album. If you don't own it, you should. And it's especially nice when the announcer doesn't have to go through the list of musicians because you have that nice tag there that Wynton Marsalis put on there where he identified all the people in the band. We're coming to the end of our 2 hours here on the 4th of July weekend. My name is Mike Keough. I've been with you for the last 2 hours. We're going to go out sort of in a similar way than we came in with the Battle Hymn of the Republic. And until next week, take care of your bones, right if you get work. And if you got any questions or comments, send them to the radio station. You can do it by email very easily. Cold at gtc.edu, and it'll get to me. So here's the Battle Hymn of the Republic. This is the Clark Terry Bob Brookmeyer Quintet, and then we'll have some B.B. King again to take

0: Yeah, she's late.
1: Anytime we have a date.
0: Straight now.
1: I love her.
0: I love her too.
1: Yes, I love her. Mm-hmm. I'm gonna walk right up to a gate.
0: Yeah.
1: I see you. I'm gonna get it straight.
0: Straight it out, dog.
1: Cause I want her.
0: I want her.
1: I'm gonna ask her.
0: Ask her.
1: If she is or if she ain't my baby.
0: Yeah.
1: The way she's acting lately make me doubt.
0: I think she's been sneaking out, dog.
1: Cause she is still my baby, my baby.
0: She loves you.
1: That's right.

0: Okay, that's it for me. Have a great 4th of July weekend, okay? And take it easy. This is a sign I saw up near a mountain, sort of where I'm from, out in front of a bar that sold carryouts. And the sign said, vodka special, 1 3/4, give the price. And another sign said fireworks, and then the third sign said booze and fireworks. What could go wrong? So take it easy.
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Peggy Lee, Benny Goodman, from the CD 21 Swing Band All Time Greats. Of course, the tune Why Don't You Do Right, the arrangement by Mel Powell, recorded July 27th, 1942 in New York. And this was one of Benny Goodman's biggest successes, a million seller and a hot hit of 1943. Peggy's dates, 1920 to 2002, and she was with Benny from 1941 to 1943. Well, I'm Tim Bell, your host for Classic Big Bands and Beyond. WGTD 91.1 FM, Kenosha, Racine, Elkhorn Lake, Geneva, NPR News, and classical music on your gateway, the public radio. Let's listen now to, according to Peggy, this is one of her most favorite album, and it's entitled Black Coffee, and we're going to play the title tune for you, which is, of course, Black Coffee, and it's with Pete Condoli on trumpet, Jim Rolls on piano, Max Wayne on bass, Ed Shaughnessy drums, and it was recorded May 1953 in New York. So here's Peggy Lee with the tune Black Coffee.

That's for sure. Anyway, I want to now play for you another cut from that same CD, Black Coffee. And this is I've Got You Under My Skin, Cole Porter composition. This was recorded May 1953 with the same personnel. Pete Condoli, boy, does he blow a lot, huh? On trumpet, Jim Rolls on piano, Max Wayne bass, and Ed Shaughnessy drums.

Peggy Lee, the great Peggy Lee, from the CD Black Coffee. And you heard I've Got You Under My Skin, which of course was a Cole Porter composition. This was done May 1953 with Pete Condoli. Again, boy, what a great trumpet player. On trumpet, of course, Jimmy Rawls. He did a beautiful job on piano, right? Max Wayne bass, and Ed, the great Ed Shaughnessy on drums, who, of course, was connected with Doc Severinsen for many years on The Tonight Show. And before I Got You Under My Skin, you heard the title tune from the CD, Black Coffee. You heard Black Coffee. You know, as long as I played you I've Got You Under My Skin, let's listen to Frank, the great Frank Sinatra, do the same tune. This is from his CD, his greatest performances, 1953 to 1960. And the arrangement and conducting the orchestra was Nelson Riddle. And it originally was recorded in 1955 and taken from the album For Swinging Lovers. So here is Frank Sinatra, I've Got You Under My Skin.

Cole Porter composition with the great Frank Sinatra. You know, he's one of the greatest jazz singers gone. And in the standard tradition of jazz, understanding jazz, you got to have swing eighth notes, a-do-va-u-va-u-va. And you also have have to have improvisation. Well, he does improvise the lyrics, but he doesn't actually do the book definition of improvisation, you know, actually replacing the words with nonsense syllables, such as Ella does. That's called scat. But he is really in the mode of improvisation, because the way he is interpreting the words, and also he does change the pitches of the melody. And you know, another singer that comes to my mind is Billie Holiday. She wasn't a true improviser in the sense, again, of that textbook definition, but she absolutely also is considered as one of the great jazz singers of all time. You know, and on the other hand, I'm thinking of a person who, vocalist who actually did improvise using scat singing and using nonsense syllables, and actually following the chord changes as well as any instrumentalist could do. And of course that was Ella Fitzgerald. But Frank, you know, he learned his trade from a couple sources, and that was by listening to the opera style of the operatic tenors that sang in a bel canto style. And, you know, being able to sort of use breath and connecting phrases and such. And he also did that with Tommy Dorsey, and because he learned from the great trombonist Tommy Dorsey, you know, how to use the stuff that I just mentioned, you know, carrying the phrases and using his breath correctly, and also using the microphone and things such as that. And the mellowness of the sound that Frank got, actually go back right to Dorsey's trombone playing, because Dorsey was smooth as you could get. Frank Sinatra, let's do another tune from that CD, His Greatest Performances, 1953 to 1960. Another thing that Frank did is that he used various great orchestrators of the music, and of course we heard Nelson Riddle orchestrate I Got You Under My Skin and conduct the orchestra, which had string instruments and such. Anyway, I'm going to play for you the tune Come Fly With Me, and the arrangement and the conducting is done by Billy May, and this is from the album Come Fly With Me, which was originally recorded in 1957. So here is Frank, Come Fly With Me.

Right, Billy is also a wonderful orchestrator, and the way he used saxophones, you know, and if I was just turning on a jazz station and somebody was playing a Billy May chart and they didn't announce it, I would know by listening to the saxophones and the way that he orchestrated them. And also he used a slurpy style where before they got to a pitch note, the saxophone section would slide up to like a glissando. That's reminiscent to me of Johnny Hodges, who did that a lot. You know, he would create tension by going up to the note by sliding, and they call that portamento, carrying the pitch, you know, and eventually landing on the pitch in good intonation. And it's kind of interesting that Billy did that with an entire saxophone section, which consists of five instrumentalists. Come Fly With Me, Frank Sinatra with the Billy May Orchestra, originally recorded 1957. And before that, we heard the orchestra and the arrangement by Nelson Riddle of I've Got You Under My Skin. From the CD again, Frank, His Greatest Performances, 1953-1960. Classic Big Bands and Beyond. And of course, I'm Tim Bell. Next up, let's listen to Artie Shaw from the CD Artie Shaw Self-Portrait, and the tune, which was arranged and composed by Artie, is Nightmare.

Yeah, Artie Shaw, another king of swing. Well, he wasn't labeled that, but he was just as good as Benny in a different way. It was a mellow, mellow sound. And he could get around that instrument also, the clarinet, of course. His theme song, Nightmare. And, of course, that was composed by Artie Shaw, orchestrated on September 27th, 1938. It was recorded long time ago. You know, Benny was noted for breaking the color barrier in jazz by hiring old Lionel Hampton on vibes, Teddy Wilson on piano, and a whole other bunch of musicians. Well, Artie also was famous for that too. I'm going to play now a cut for you. This features Billie Holiday, the great jazz singer, known as a blues singer, but she was also a great jazz singer. The tune is entitled Any Old Time. So here's Artie Shaw's orchestra with Billie Holiday. The tune

Billie Holiday with Artie Shaw's orchestra and Any Old Time. On the tenor saxophone, you heard the old style of tenor playing with a big vibrato and fast vibrato. That was Tony Pastor on tenor saxophone. Of course, the arrangement again was by Artie Shaw, which was recorded July 24th, 1938. And, you know, a bunch of tunes are associated with the great Artie Shaw. And here's one that you probably will recognize immediately.

Benny Goodman. And, of course, that wasn't Benny Goodman, was it? Just checking you out. That was Artie Shaw, Begin to Begin. And that was recorded June 13th, 1946. Classic Big Bands and Beyond, and I'm your host, Tim Bell. We're on WGTD 91.1 FM, Kenosha, Racine, Elkhorn, Lake Geneva, NPR News, and classical music on your gateway to public radio. Stay tuned at the top of the hour for Bob Perlocha's Mainstream Jazz. It's a great show, and he has a great variety of music for you, great jazz stuff. Well, you know, I've been at UW Parkside for, well, starting my 35th year in September. And over the years, I've had some great bands there, and I would like to now play for you an example of the one that I had in 1978. Of course, the students in the band were probably with me for the previous 3 years, because that's how you get great bands. Students sticking around, and they learn the style and such, and they learn how to improvise. Anyway, this is from my first album. We did two. This was entitled Vahuva, and the tune is entitled A Tribute to Art Fearn, and the composition is by the Canadian band leader, brass player, Rob McConnell. So here is my UW Parkside Jazz Ensemble from the album Vahuva, and the tune is A Tribute to Art Fearn.

Did you dig that Count Basie ending there? And so that's my UW Parkside Jazz Ensemble. And from the album titled Vahuva. And the tune was entitled A Tribute to Art Fearn. And the composition and the arrangement was by the Canadian band leader Rob McConnell. On tenor saxophone, you heard Rick Sadlin. And on trombone, a very young 18-year-old, can you believe that? Tom Cordes. And of course, the album was done 1979. Classic Big Bands and Beyond, and I'm Tim Bell, WGTD 91.1 FM, Kenosha, Racine, Elkhorn, Lake Geneva, NPR News, and classical music on your gateway to public radio. And so let's do a tune from the Rob McConnell Big Band, and he calls his band the Boss Brass. The CD is entitled The Brass Is Back, and the tune, which was recorded in 1991, is entitled Strolling. You will hear on guitar Ed Bickert, Rob McConnell's Big Band.

CD is entitled At Long Last. And the tune we're going to do for you, Just in Time, was arranged by the pianist, John Otto. Again, 1998, Rosemary Clooney with the Count Basie Orchestra, Just in Time.

from the CD At Long Last, and we heard Just in Time, and the arrangement was done by John Odo, who was also the pianist in the band. Let's do another tune from that CD. This is Like Someone in Love. Here's Rosemary with Count Basie.

0: that one was done by Alan Ferguson for Rosemary Clooney with the Count Basie Orchestra, Like Someone in Love. And on tenor sax, you heard Kenny Hing, and on trumpet, Bob Ojeda. And before that, we heard Just in Time. Well, you know, Just in Time. It looks like that's all the time I have for this evening. Classic Big Bands and Beyond, and I'm your host, Tim Bell, and we're on WGTD 91.1 FM, Kenosha, Racine, Elkhorn, and Lake Geneva, NPR News, and classical music on your gateway to public radio. 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

The Yellow Jackets opened our visit at the water's edge this evening with a disco contemporary jazz song. The tune was Los Mambos. It came from the album Samuri Samba. Yellow Jackets recorded this album at the Larrabee Sound Studios, the Mad Hatter Recording Studios, Music Grinder Studios, and the Sunset Sound Studios, all of which are located in Los Angeles. Warner Brothers released the album in 1985. In there we had Russell Ferrante on keyboards. He also wrote the song. We had Jimmy Haslip on five-string bass, Ricky Lawson on drums, and Mark Russo on alto sax. Good evening. I am John Nicholson. I welcome you to our weekly visit at the Water's Edge. Thank you for being with me. We have some very interesting music ahead of us. We'll begin with a three-song set, beginning with Catherine McPhee, the tune Night and Day. Incognito, in the middle of the set, performs Stones of Our Past, and Gary Bartz closes the set with a Smokey Robinson tune. It will take you right back to the early Motown days. The tune, Ooh Baby Baby, closes the set. I'm John Nicholson. We are at the Water's Edge. This is Jazz.

The tune, Baby Baby, was composed by Smokey Robinson and Pete Moore. It was originally a 1965 hit for the Miracles. We heard the tune performed by Gary Bartz and a host of others in the album Music Is My Sanctuary. This album was recorded and released in 1977. Capitol Records brought the album out. In there, Gary Bartz, sax, piano, and vocals, Larry Mizell on keyboards and vocals, George Cables on piano, David Walker, John Brown, Juett Burdick, and Wawa Watson performed guitars, Curtis Robinson Jr. and Wilton Guyte were on bass, Howard King, James Gadson, and Nate Neblett shared the drum work, Bill Summers, James Mattoon on percussion, Eddie Henderson, Ray Brown on trumpet, and Sig Cyrita Wright did vocals. A fine album, a fine song. In the middle of the set, the group Incognito gave us the tune Stories of Our Past. The song came from the album Into You. It's a combination of soul, rhythm and blues, and acid jazz. The album came out on Sonichi Records October 20th, 2023. On this track, backing vocals, Sherry V, Natalie Duncan, and Tony Morell. On bass, Francis Hilton. On drums, Francesco Mondotti. A fine group. I think this is probably only the second time we've heard them at the Water's Edge, and we will hear from them more often. The set opened up with Catherine McPhee performing the tune Night and Day. It came from her album I Fall in Love Too Easily. The album was recorded in October 2016 and August 2017. BMG Records released the album November 17th, 2017. Cole Porter wrote the tune, and Catherine was on vocals with a large support group behind her. At the Water's Edge, we'll go into a set of two, beginning with Stanley Jordan, the song Bathed in Light. Eric Reed closes the set with the song Beauty for Ashes. This is Jazz at the Water's Edge.

Our second set this evening closed with the Eric Reed tune, Beauty for Ashes, which came from his album, A Light in the Darkness. WSJ Records released this album November 10th, 2017. In there we had Eric Reed on piano, Ben Williams on bass, McClenty Hunter on drums, Tim Green on alto sax, and Jameson Ross on vocals. Stanley Jordan opened the set with the tune Bathed in Light, which came from his album titled Friends. This album was recorded at the Avatar Studios in New York City. Mac Avenue Records released the album. The album featured Stanley Jordan on guitar. We're going to hear a Gil Evans tune. The tune titled La Nevada comes from the Gil Evans album Out of the Cool. This has been called a Gil Evans masterpiece. Martin Johnson, the music critic, made that comment. The album was recorded November and December 1960. Impulse Records released the album in February 1961. What's interesting about this song is that Gil Evans used minimal sheet music, and the band arranged the song basically on the spot. If you're listening with headphones, crank it up. If you're listening in your den or your music room, crank it up. You're in for a very fine musical experience here. Gil Evans, the tune La Nevada, which came from his album Out of the

We are pushing our time limit this evening, so we're going to go right into our closing tune. We'll hear from the Charlie Hayden Quartet West, the tune Child's Play from the album In Angel City.

0: John Nicholson here. Thank you for joining me at the Water's Edge for an hour of jazz. Come on back next week. We'll have some more for you. Until then, go well and stay cool.
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2: Welcome to the Jazz Club. I'm Dave Overby. At the end of World War II and just after the war for a few years, what we could call the late swing era of jazz, there were some rich small group swing sessions. Trumpeter Jonah Jones led a select group of his bandmates from the Cab Calloway Band, including that fine lyric alto Hilton Jefferson, Tyree Glenn, who played both trombone and vibraphone, and played both well. Also, pianist Buster Harding, who was a staff arranger for Calloway, and no slouch at the keyboard. In addition, bass Milt Hinton with that rock-solid beat, and the fine drummer J.C. Hurd. Anyway, our first set has four tunes by this sextet. The final tune features Tyree Glenn's vibraphone on 12th Street Rag. It's preceded by Just Like a Butterfly Caught in the Rain, with a lovely lyric alto lead by Hilton Jefferson. The second tune is a 12-bar blues titled B.H. Boogie, especially fine solos by a trombonist Tyree Glenn, bass Milt Hinton, and trumpeter Jonah Jones, and we lead it off with an up-tempo Lust for Lick.

from September 20th, 1944, great solos by vibraphonist Tyree Glenn, trumpeter Jonah Jones, alto Hilton Jefferson, and drummer J.C. Hurd. That was Jonah Jones and his orchestra playing 12th Street Rag. Well, almost a year later, that was about August 1945, Jonah Jones' small group recorded again, this time without trombonist and vibraphonist Tyree Glenn. The group still included alto Hilton Jefferson, pianist Buster Harding, bass Milt Hinton, drummer J.C. Hurd, in addition to Jones's trumpet, with Joe Thomas added on tenor sax. The third tune, Trumpet Interlude, opens with a fine solo by pianist Buster Harding, features two memorable solos each by alto Hilton Jefferson and Jones on the cup mute trumpet. The second tune, stripped of its sentimentality, Little Sir Echo, with a vocal by Joe Thomas and excellent trumpet by Jonah Jones. And to open the set, Poor John.

All group swing. Jonah Jones and his orchestra playing Exactly Like You. Let's turn to the modern standard of vibraphone excellence, Milt Jackson. Here with pianist Hank Jones, drummer Kenny Clark, tenor Lucky Thompson, and bass Wendell Marshall. From January 23rd, 1956, Minor Conception.

Milt Jackson Quintet with the quintessentially boppish, cool, and thoughtful Minor Conception. Oh, just great solos by Jackson to begin, and Kenny Clarke and Jackson trading leads at the end, especially by pianist Hank Jones at the center of the performance. Vibus Milt Jackson started playing guitar when he was 7. He moved to piano at age 11. Then in his teen years, he's found his home on the vibraphone. He actually began his professional career, singing with a touring gospel group. Dizzy Gillespie discovered him playing in Detroit, offered him a job first with his sextet, and then with Dizzy's big band. That was 1946. Milt recorded with Dizzy, immediately became in demand. He performed with many modern leaders. Alto Charlie Parker, pianist Thelonious Monk, the Woody Herman Band, saxophonist John Coltrane, trumpeter Howard McGee, and of course, pianist John Lewis, bass Percy Heath, and drummers first Kenny Clarke and then Connie Kay when they became the Modern Jazz Quartet. Milt Jackson means vibraphone jazz for the ages. Here featuring one great solo by pianist Hank Jones and one by Jackson, together with tenor Lucky Thompson, drummer Kenny Clarke, and bass Wendell Marshall, The Blues in Waltz Time. Vibraphonist Milt Jackson's quintet with Soul in 3/4.

1975, just so he could get together with five other musicians to play the traditional jazz and hot dance tunes they all loved. Mike was born in Brookville, Illinois, and the band's name reflects the band's origin on Chicago's West Side. By 2008, the band included banjo player, guitarist, and vocalist Lea LaBrea, who later added Bezjan to her name, original stalwart tuba player Mike Walbridge, the trombonist, of course, was Frank Gualtieri, drummer Mike Albiniak, and John Otto on alto and clarinet. Mike Bezjan adapted a number of Fletcher Henderson originals for the band. They included the tunes to end this set, Have It Ready, which includes among its solos Lea Bezjan's banjo. The middle selection is a dance medley, which begins I Only Have Eyes for You and ends with The Best Things in Life Are Free. And to open, here's the West End Jazz Band with Henderson's Variety Stomp.

The West End Jazz Band playing Fletcher Henderson's Have It Ready. To close the program, John Otto's playing and Leah Bezin's vocal let us know what's happening when Mr. Jazz meets Miss Harmony on I'm a Harmony Baby. But first, the band plays another Henderson classic, Rhythm King.

The West End Jazz Band with I'm a Harmony Baby. And that closes this session of the Jazz Club. We're a production of the Davwall Educational Forum. I'm Dave Overby. Till next time, keep your left

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1: Live from NPR News, I'm Dale Wilman. President Trump kicked off the America 250 July 4th celebration a little late because of a storm delay, speaking to thousands of people in the National Mall in Washington, D.C. He called the event one of the most joyous and glorious milestones of all time. Earlier in the day, military jets flew in formation past the Statue of Liberty in New York, trailing red, white, and blue smoke. New Yorker Victor Lima was watching.
2: It feels really good. We got to show support to our troops, law enforcement, everything, and we're really proud to be here in the U.S.
1: Severe weather canceled 4th of July celebrations in a number of eastern cities. Huge crowds attended one of a series of funeral ceremonies Saturday for Iran's supreme leader, who was killed by U.S. and Israeli airstrikes in February. A spokesperson for the funeral preparation says it was delayed this long because of the war. NPR's Adil Al-Shalchi reports.
3: Iranian state media showed massive crowds at the Imam Khomeini Grand Musallah, a large prayer complex where the casket of Ayatollah Ali Khamenei was displayed draped with the Iranian flag. Recitations from the Quran echoed through the space, as well as chants of death to America and death to Israel. Some carried signs that said, "Kill Trump." The funeral comes during a fragile on-again, off-again ceasefire between the U.S., Israel, and Iran. U.S. and Iranian negotiators met separately this week with mediators from Qatar and Pakistan. The Strait of Hormuz continues to be a flashpoint in the talks, and the pivotal waterway remains Iran's strongest bargaining chip. Hadil Al-Shalchi, NPR News, Istanbul.
1: Ukraine launched more drones toward Russia on Saturday, hitting an oil terminal in St. Petersburg. Ukraine's president described this latest attack as part of the country's long-range sanctions against Russia. He said forces also hit a military target on the island of Kronstadt in the waters off St. Petersburg. The attacks were part of Kyiv's campaign against Russia's oil infrastructure. With parts of the country remaining under what experts call a heat dome, safety experts are urging people to hydrate. That goes for people who are spending hours working outside in the heat, as well as others enjoying time off this holiday weekend. NPR's Andrea Hsu has more.
4: Decades ago, as a student, Douglas Kessa helped with research behind a color chart for urine. Today, as CEO of the Corey Stringer Institute at the University of Connecticut, he's urging people to pay attention to the findings.
5: If it's lighter, like lemonade, you're very likely hydrated. If it's darker, like apple juice, you're very likely dehydrated.
4: Another thing Kessa says people can monitor is their weight. If it changes from day to day, he says it's probably dehydration. Now, for workers who are starting new jobs outdoors in the heat, he says it's important to acclimatize, slowly ramping up the hours. The body goes through physiological changes, he says, and the greatest risk of heat stroke is in the first 3 to 5 days of exposure. Andrea Hsu, NPR News.
1: And you're listening to NPR News. In the World Cup Saturday, France beat Paraguay 1-0 and Morocco overwhelmed Canada 3-0 in the round of 16. On Friday, Egypt won a penalty shootout to beat Australia, giving that team, known as the Pharaohs, its first ever knockout match victory in World Cup history. Celebrations across the Middle East united the Arab world as few sports can. NPR's Anas Baba has our report from Gaza.
6: From the cafes of Beirut and Damascus to the public squares of Saudi Arabia, crowds waved Egyptian flags as if victory were their own. Across Egypt itself, even weddings ground to a halt as brides, grooms, and guests crowded around screens for the penalty kicks. And in neighboring Gaza, the win was celebrated wholeheartedly too. The buzz of Israeli drones over Gaza City was drowned out by thousands of euphoric Palestinians and kids waving Egyptian flags. On the pitch in Dallas, Egypt's coach Hossam Hassan mirrored the connection. He raised a large Palestinian flag after the final whistle and said, "This win is for Egyptians and Palestinians alike." Anas Bobo, NPR News, Gaza.
1: Egypt's World Cup soccer coach is facing growing criticism this weekend after he waved that Palestinian flag on the pitch. He also dedicated the win to both Egyptians and Palestinians, saying his heart is with them. A video of him holding that flag went viral. It's unclear if the World Cup regulatory body will take action. In the past, such political statements have been forbidden in the stadiums. I'm Dale Wilman, NPR News.
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0: It's 6 minutes past five, GMT. Welcome to Weekend from the BBC World Service with me, Julian Worricker. So events to celebrate America's 250th anniversary of declaring independence from Britain are taking place across the country. President Trump attended a rally in Washington, D.C., accompanied by what he called the world's biggest fireworks display. The ceremony was delayed after thousands of spectators had to be evacuated from the National Mall due to fears of a thunderstorm. But Mr. Trump did eventually get up to speak 2 hours later than billed.
8: They saw lightning, and I said, there's no way if we have to speak in front of one person at 4 o'clock in the morning, I'm going to be here. There's no way we can be deterred.
0: Well, along with references to America's history, that of the most incredible nation on the face of the earth, as Mr. Trump put it, the U.S. president didn't shy away from making political points. He returned to a theme he'd touched on in yesterday's speech in front of Mount Rushmore.
8: The communist system is the opposite of the American system, and the communist system has never worked. Our warriors did not fight communism on battlefields across the world, only to have that menace rear its ugly head right back here in America. We're not going to let it happen.
0: Well, the BBC's North America correspondent, Howell Griffith, has been watching events in Washington.
9: His speech tonight did focus more on American history, maybe a little more than we've heard last night on Mount Rushmore and last week on the Mall. I think that's partly because he had a row of veterans who were lined up to join him on stage, so he had to celebrate American achievements in past wars, but inevitably quite a bit of politics slipped in there as well. While we're talking about the military, he claimed to have rebuilt the military in the first term, started to say the second term, then actually said maybe it should be a third, but I won't say that because I don't want to cause controversy. So slipping in there that he still contests the election result that Joe Biden won. And then talking about Venezuela and Iran and how they'd wiped out opposing military. So although this reflected a little bit more on history and on the military, Donald Trump always brought it back to him and more recent success.
0: What of those divisions in the country? We spoke about them yesterday and whether or not there were efforts being made this weekend to heal any of them. Do you see any sign of that?
9: We saw and heard a reprise of a theme that he spoke about at Mount Rushmore yesterday, which was the threat of communism. Tonight he described it as a cancer which affected the country and pleaded with people not to follow it. Now, that was another attack on his opponents on the Democratic side of the House, painting Democrats, particularly maybe progressive left-leaning ones who've had successes in primaries recently, as communists, even though they're not members of a communist party, don't follow communist ideals, but clearly trying to paint his opponents in a way that maybe those who are undecided in the middle of American politics to stay away from them. That said, I think we're, by emphasising the military and the service of others, as well as American success in the economy and other fields, there was maybe more of an unifying moment than we've heard in more recent speeches.
0: And what of the spectacle of today, the size of the crowds, the enthusiasm of the crowds, the fact that the weather has intervened as well?
9: Well, perhaps as ever with President Trump, nothing went entirely to plan, or at least not as expected. They have spent months preparing for this moment, and the last couple of weeks putting fences all around the Mall and putting down hundreds and thousands of fireworks ready for tonight. The extreme heat meant things had to change, a delay in letting people in. The threat of a thunderstorm meant everyone then had to be evacuated. So thousands of people who'd sweltered in the sun in their stars and stripes then had to get out before being allowed back in by the Secret Service and checked all over again. So there were delays. Musicians who'd come here from across the country were sent home without performing because obviously they couldn't get in the way of the main act, Donald Trump.
0: Hal Griffith in Washington. Mali's army says it's repelled attacks by Islamist militants and their separatist Tuareg allies in several areas across the country. At least five towns in eastern and southern Mali and a prison were targeted. There are reports of civilian casualties. The fighting comes more than 2 months after the same groups staged attacks against Mali's military rulers, in which the defence minister was killed. Well, joining me now is Professor Fola Aina, a political scientist and lecturer at the School of Oriental and African Studies, specialising in the Sahel. Professor, the scale of these attacks, how do they compare to 2 or 3 months ago?
10: Yeah, thank you very much for having me. Yes, so the scale of these attacks are quite significant, especially considering the fact that these attacks were on five locations, ranging from the north to the south, including Anefes, Ogohok, Gao, to Savari in the central Mali, and Kenyoba in the south. So, of course, it was quite significant, I must say, yes.
0: With potential civilian casualties, although I don't think we know the details of those yet, do we?
10: Yes, so we don't have the exact figures, even though on the side of the Malian junta, they did say that they were able to eliminate about 20 fighters, as well as 25 terrorists had been killed in Sivari, and about six of them in Gao. The regime also did mention that one pro-government fighter was killed in Gao and four others were injured. But again, these figures still remain very sketchy and they're yet to be completely verified.
0: How precarious a situation is this now for the Malian government, do you think?
10: It's significantly precarious, especially given the fact that since the Malian government came into power in 2020 and 2021, they came under the auspices of the promise to be able to improve the security situation in the country. But unfortunately, the data shows that insecurity has actually worsened since the junta took over. And so evidentially, they have also significantly struggled to be able to maintain some form of stability in the country. On the other hand, it shows that the terrorist groups continue to become more sophisticated, especially in their weaponry and also in their attacks. And this, in many ways, poses serious consequences for peace and security in Mali.
0: And that military junta very publicly turned away from France, the previous colonial power, and turned towards Russia to an extent, certainly via the Wagner Group. What's been the upshot of that in all of this?
10: Yeah, so unfortunately, since France's exit from the broader Sahel region, it has significantly created a security vacuum, which Russia has since sought to fill. Unfortunately, since Russia's involvement in the region as well, we haven't seen very much improvement in security in the region. On the other hand, what we've seen actually is a worsened situation. And this, of course, again, as I mentioned earlier, has serious consequences for peace and security, not only in Mali, but across the broader region, including countries like Niger and Burkina Faso, where these insurgencies have continued to spread. So yes, the implications of this relationship are quite fuzzy, especially considering the fact that Russia is not necessarily interested in maintaining any form of peace and security in the region. Rather, they are more concerned about ensuring and guaranteeing regime survival on one hand, while also on the other hand ensuring that they are able to capitalize, and promote their own geopolitical interests and influence, okay. in the region.
0: Right. Thank you very much for coming on with your assessment of the situation in Mali, Professor Fola Aina. You're with Weekend from the BBC World Service. It's now 11 days since twin earthquakes struck Venezuela and tens of thousands of people are still missing. The last person found alive was rescued 3 days ago. The latest death toll stands at nearly 3,000, with more than 12,000 injured. BBC News Hour's Sean Lay has been speaking to Dr. Ram Vadi, health director at the medical charity UK Med, who's on the ground in La Guaira, the coastal region which was hardest hit.
11: just to say that there's been quite a large amount of destruction. Numerous buildings have been destroyed, healthcare facilities as well, community centers. I've worked in several earthquake zones around the world, including in Turkey and in Myanmar last year, and this is some of the strongest devastation that I've seen. Unfortunately, at the time that it occurred on June 24th in the evening, it was a national holiday, and many people were in their homes also watching a FIFA World Cup football match. So we've seen heavy amounts of destruction, many people sleeping outside in tents due to the instability of the buildings and feeling unsafe in their buildings. So one of the reasons we are planning to respond immediately and set up a field hospital in La Guaira itself.
12: What sort of injuries are you expecting to have to treat?
11: We've seen lots of injuries, many life-changing procedures that have had to be done. Many people will have lost their medications in the crisis. They will have ongoing requirements for rehabilitation from the injuries sustained during the earthquake, and that's something that we're also looking to support with here. But equally, healthcare centers are gone. Healthcare workers have gone or even had to leave the area. So the impacts will be felt not only immediately, but for some time, and why we are planning to immediately support.
12: You've been there 8 days. Are you still getting tremors and aftershocks in the region?
11: Absolutely. Just before we started this recording, there was a small tremor here. So we've been feeling tremors for quite some days. Many people have scurried from the buildings, and we've had to do the same last few days as well.
12: It must put people on edge.
11: Absolutely. Even for people that have worked in these environments, it's always different. Very hard to adjust to something so rapidly and with such a dynamic situation, particularly when it's linked to an earthquake and we have no control of when the tremors will appear.
12: Have you seen any examples that have struck you of sort of voluntary efforts of people trying to help one another?
11: I've been amazed on a daily basis by the amount of community efforts that have been here. A lot of the communities have set up kitchens and water distribution points for the responders that are all coming through community donations. There are people going around to provide support and translation services to all of us that are coming that perhaps don't speak Spanish. So there's been a huge amount of community effort from across the country, donations that have come in, clothing, food, water, books for children. It's been an enormous national effort.
12: I'm going to ask this question because I think in a sense it's something we don't talk about, but we probably should. How do you and those, not just those who are working to help people, but those who are living there who've survived, how do you cope with the smell?
11: It's not easy, I'll say. It's definitely not easy for the people who have had to live here and had their lives changed by this event. And it's not easy for the people that have come out newly and had to respond. But at the end of the day, I think like many of the circumstances here, we are here to provide support to people that have drastically been affected by a severe life-changing event. And we prepare ourselves to deal with that, and we are able to respond and deal with things like the smell and the lack of water and supplies, et cetera, that we're bringing in and national authorities have been helping with. But we find all methods to be able to provide care.
0: Dr. Ram Vadi, Health Director at UK Med in La Guaira, speaking to NewsHour's Sean Lay. Now to the World Cup, and Morocco have beaten Canada 3-0 to make it through to the quarter-finals. Canada, the first of the tournament's three co-hosts to be eliminated. But this match actually took place in Houston, so Canada didn't have home advantage. However, the Canadians can hold their heads high after making it out of the group stages for the first time in their history and into the last 16 of football's most prestigious international competition. So how much of an impact has the team's performance had in Canada? Well, John Molinaro is a Canadian footballer, journalist and founder of TFC Republic, which follows the fortunes of Toronto FC.
13: Well, a bit of a disappointment for Canada because I thought they dominated Morocco in the first half. They were sort of dictating the flow of the game, and I thought they outplayed the Africans by a wide margin. They had really sort of set Morocco on the back foot with their effective pressing game. But they couldn't take advantage of it. I mean, they could have easily had one or two goals, but they went into the halftime break at 0-0. And ultimately, I think that was their downfall because as we saw, Morocco really boarded on in the second half with three goals. So, I think the game was there for the taking against, a very good Morocco side, but just Canada didn't sort of make the most of the chances that they had.
0: So a chance to reflect on the bigger picture and how well Canada have done in this World Cup. What are your thoughts?
13: Yeah, I think, Canada really sort of exceeded expectations. I mean, we have to remember that in their previous two World Cup appearances in 1986 and 2022, they didn't win a single game. And in 1986, they didn't win to score a single goal. So to go from that to, not only advancing out of the group stage, but to winning a knockout round game and getting to the round of 16 where they went toe-to-toe with, you know, a team who were semifinalists 4 years ago, I think it's a remarkable achievement for, you know, the Canadian men's team.
14: And what does it do for soccer in Canada? Because inevitably there are other sports which tend to take more precedence, aren't there?
13: Yeah, no, you're absolutely right. I think it's a great sort of boost for the sport in this country. I mean, the country has been sort of riveted by this World Cup run for the last several weeks. I mean, the TV audiences has been huge. The media attention has been just phenomenal. And interest in the sport, it's always been high in Canada, but particularly during the last two or three weeks, it's been at peak levels. So I think the feeling is that this is going to do, you know, a lot of good for the sport in the long term. It's going to attract new fans. And I think it's going to inspire a new generation of young kids, both boys and girls, to play the sport, which it can only have long-term benefits for the sport in the country.
14: It will also raise expectations, I suspect. Come 4 years from now, people will be expecting Canada to do quite well in the next World Cup, won't they?
13: Oh, absolutely. But I think that's a good thing. I mean, I think, you know, expectations were raised compared to where we were 4 years ago. I think in Qatar, because Canada had been so long since Canada had reached the World Cup, I think there was a sense that the team was just happy to be there and that, you know, the momentous achievement was qualifying for Qatar in 2022. This year, you know, the expectations were much higher. It was to get out of the group stage and to win a knockout round game. In 4 years' time, I suspect the expectations will be even higher, and rightly so. I mean, this is a talented Canadian team. When you think of players the caliber of Alphonso Davies with Bayern Munich and Jonathan David at Juventus, there's never been more Canadian players on the men's team playing at a higher club level than ever before. And I think this sort of World Cup achievement this summer just only raises the bar, and quite rightly so.
14: John Molinaro, Canadian football journalist. You're with the BBC World Service. Now, since releasing his first record in 1984, a performance of Edward Elgar's violin concerto, Nigel Kennedy has been one of the best-known names associated with classical violin music here in the UK over the past four decades. His subsequent recordings of Vivaldi's The Four Seasons with the English Chamber Orchestra in 1989 sold over 2 million copies and became one of the all-time best-selling classical recordings. Well, Nigel Kennedy's status as a star was reinforced by his enfant terrible image, wearing outlandish clothes and having distinctive haircuts. Well, this year he's been back touring the UK, and our reporter Sharoma Silva went along to meet him and to see whether he's still acting like a rebel.

0: Sporting a football shirt from his favourite team, Aston Villa, Nigel Kennedy is playing some of his own compositions at a pre-concert soundcheck. Known for his collaborations with rock and pop musicians and embracing of jazz, I wondered if he's still bending genres.
1: Really, you know, it's just no such thing as categories anymore with me. I'm just into good music, and if it touches a heartstring of mine, then I'll try and communicate it with a bowstring or something.
0: But first off, Nigel wanted to clarify the term classical music.
1: I quite often try to remember to refer to it as notated music as opposed to classical, because Beethoven would have given me a slap in the face if I'd have called him classical. He was trying to get away from that.
0: But he's balked at some of the rigid boundaries he's witnessed.
1: I remember in my early days taking some of my friends to, like, classical gigs that I was doing, and they were frowned upon so much because they were wearing ripped jeans or leather jackets instead of all of this evening gear that people put on. So that gave me a little bit of motivation to try and dismantle some of them barriers which are associated with certain types of music.
0: And he certainly did, bringing the repertoire of Bach and Vivaldi to the masses, and sales of his 1989 recording of The Four Seasons earning him a place in the Guinness Book of Records.
1: So I do feel quite proud of that achievement that I did manage to introduce into people's households. In a time before YouTube and that, they'd actually have to go and buy it and take it home and listen to it.
0: And decades on, the fire burns just as bright.
1: I practice Bach every morning as a kind of spiritual reality, but also it's good for your hands in the form of some kind of meditation. So at least I've converted one person, which is namely my wife, you know, because she hears it every day and she's still putting up with it. But like some Villa fans that I've been going to the games with, they say, "Nice man, why don't you play some music with some soul, man?" You know, and they still don't like the violin. Or classical so-called music.
0: I wondered what he makes of the supposed popularity of classical music, especially amongst younger audiences, down in part to expanded concerts.
1: The definition of, as we're calling it, classical, it has been expanded to include a lot of types of music of dubious substance, I think, you know. So in that respect, maybe people say, "Oh, I like classical," but they'll be listening to Hans Zimmer or something from Batman, and they'll be calling it classical because it's a symphony orchestra playing it. And I'm not sure, you know, I think hearing Massive Attack or like Primal Scream played by an orchestra, the orchestra's like a sponge which soaks up the energy from the beat. Orchestras are the enemy of good contemporary music, I think.
0: So can the music itself be made to have a wider appeal?
1: If you try and follow the scent of what the audience might want, first of all, it's very condescending towards the audience. Second of all, it might lead you to a stinking situation, you know? And so it's better to have a pure ideology of what you want to play and then try and make that more accessible.
0: So how does Nigel keep the connection?
1: I think I'm not horrible. That really helps. I've got an incredible respect for the audience who turn up. That devotion of time is more valuable than anything to me. I used to busk outside Tiffany's in New York. People then, they'd stop if they liked it. And I noticed that about Four Seasons, that these melodies appeal to people. It's a good length for each movement of Vivaldi. So people at least liked it on the level that they didn't have to put up with it for more than 2 or 3 minutes.
2: You were the enfant terrible, right? Are you still rebelling?
1: I'm not rebelling because I know what's right. But what is right for me and what is right for my audience is definitely not what has been deemed right by various people sitting behind desks in record companies. These tastemakers, I don't really believe I'm breaking barriers or doing anything like that. I've just decided what is right, and I'll share that.
3: 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In a moment, I'll introduce you to my two guests who are with me for the rest of the programme. Before that, the latest international news headlines.
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3: 5.30 GMT, this is Weekend from the BBC World Service. Still to come, violence and anger aimed at undocumented migrants in South Africa. And as America marks 250 years since independence, we hear why the anniversary arouses mixed feelings for one US Army veteran. That's all on Weekend with me, Julian Warica, after the latest world news.
7: BBC News with Eileen McHugh. President Trump has delivered a speech in Washington at a weather-disrupted gala to mark the 250th anniversary of America's independence from Britain. His largely history-focused address did include some political moments, including an attack on communists and a vow to continue protecting America's right to bear arms. The authorities in Venezuela say almost 3,000 people are now confirmed to have died in the devastating twin earthquakes. Some international rescue teams have now begun winding down their search operations. A nationwide public holiday is being marked in Iran on Sunday, on the second official day of funeral ceremonies for the country's former supreme leader. Early on Sunday, prayers were said over the casket of Ayatollah Ali Khamenei, who was killed in joint US-Israeli airstrikes in February. Tens of thousands of demonstrators gathered in the Albanian capital Tirana on the 35th consecutive day of the so-called Flamingo Revolution. They are protesting against a resort project linked to President Trump's family. The authorities in Australia are ramping up surveillance and testing of wildlife and livestock after New South Wales became the third state to confirm a case of H5N1 bird flu. Officials say the risk to public health remains low. Efforts are continuing in Greece to contain a fast-moving wildfire that's burning near the northern city of Thessaloniki. Driven by strong winds, the fire rapidly spread into an industrial zone, causing heavy damage to shops and businesses. At the Men's World Cup, France have become the second team to reach the quarterfinals after beating Paraguay 1-0. Earlier, Morocco also progressed after beating Canada. And in tennis, the women's world number one, Arina Sabalenka, will battle Naomi Osaka in the fourth round of Wimbledon later.
3: You're listening to the BBC World Service. I'm Julian Warica with Weekend, and I have two guests with me for the rest of the programme. They're going to give us their personal take on the news and the issues of the day. Tamandra Harkness is here with me in London, a British writer, broadcaster, and in her own words, a lapsed comedian. Welcome, Tamandra. Welcome back.
8: Thanks. Nice to be back.
3: And Jeremy Cliff is with us, a senior policy fellow at the European Council on Foreign Relations. That's a think tank in Berlin, and he is in the BBC studios in the German capital. Jeremy, welcome.
9: Good morning.
3: A word of introduction to you both. Tamandra, what's the writing and the broadcasting tending to focus on just now?
8: At the moment, I mean, I have my usual beat, which is technology and obviously especially AI at the moment. But my personal interest at the moment is around risk, partly because I'm still a part-time student. I kind of can't give up. So I'm finishing a dissertation about the ethics of risk. And also I'm starting to think about my next book, which will be about risk in a slightly more accessible and general way.
3: What led you back to the world of academia? Because last time you were on the programme, you were talking about your fresh studying of philosophy. What took you down that road in the first place?
8: The philosophy in general thing was that I kept, if you like, tripping over philosophers. I kept picking up books by philosophers in the course of doing something else. So, for example, when I first started writing about AI and language, people kept saying, I'm afraid you have to read Wittgenstein. Which was not welcome news. And then when I was thinking about what a person is, people said you have to read Kant. And so I just decided that it was all very well just to pick up books, but I wasn't really getting, you know, I didn't have any context for these people. I didn't know where they were coming from, where they were going to. So in fact, it was during COVID, because obviously I wasn't doing so much live work. And so I thought this would be a good time to go back to studying at Birkbeck in London, which is specially set up for adult and part-time students.
3: How have you found the discipline of that, or the self-discipline of that?
8: It's very good, actually, because if I can just pick up books and read them myself, but unless I have the discipline of deadlines or of seminars where I'm going to have to discuss things with other students, I'm very wont to start a book and then something comes up and I set it aside. So I actually like the structure. But of course, the further you get on, so I'm now doing a research master's, so there's minimal structure. It's just, well, your deadline is the end of July for your dissertation, and now over to you.
3: Well, we'll talk more about risk a little bit later on. Jeremy, to you, I suppose, I'm interested in the sense that you were born in London and grew up in London and studied in this country, but European politics particularly drew you in at some point. How did that happen?
9: That's right. Well, if Timandra is a lapsed comedian, I suppose I'm a lapsed journalist. I spent 12 years in the media.
3: I think most of us are that, even though they're still doing it.
9: Depends how you define lapsed, I suppose. Yes. Anyway, officially, at least, I spent 12 years in the media covering, first of all, British politics. I covered things like the Scottish independence referendum, the Brexit referendum, and then took over as Berlin bureau chief for The Economist magazine. And I also served that role in Brussels. And that took me all around the continent from one side of the continent to the other, at a time when its politics was in flux in a very fascinating way, and so that's something that I continue to take an interest in my new career as a think tanker.
3: And in that think tanking career, what do you focus on? How often do you feel you're changing minds by what your think tank puts out there?
9: Well, that's a good question. I mean, I'm as well as being a policy fellow, I'm also editorial director at European Council on Foreign Relations, which means that I'm in charge of our publications. And that's the question we always ask ourselves is not just, is this interesting or is this some information that we found that we think is relevant? It's, will this matter to policymakers? Will it help them face difficult choices or challenges? And we like to think we do a good job of presenting these ideas in interesting and innovative ways. But that's definitely the aim of the game.
3: Plenty more to come then from both Timandra and Jeremy throughout the programme. We begin our conversations in South Africa because on Tuesday, thousands of people marched in the main cities of that country demanding that all undocumented migrants leave the country. Some brandished sticks and other traditional weapons. Amid these tensions, extra security was deployed across the country. Anti-immigration campaigners had set Tuesday as a deadline for all undocumented migrants to leave. South African police say about 25,000 have been repatriated so far, mostly to other African countries. One woman from Malawi, who entered South Africa illegally as a teenager and is now married to a South African citizen, making her a legal resident, told the BBC she no longer feels safe.
10: People are just in doors, and I don't know if we feel protected enough, like if there won't be violence. Like, you enter a taxi and then they immediately change what they were saying. They will talk, abahambe, abahambe. Means you need to go, you need to go, you must go, you should go. They don't really care. They won't even ask you if you have a paper or not. As long as you're just someone who doesn't speak the same language as them, or you're just someone from another country, you need to go. Whether you have papers or you don't have papers, they're not even asking any questions.
11: Well, Mamalolo Kubayi is South Africa's justice minister. She told the NewsHour programme that it was wrong to accuse her government of not having done enough to ensure the safety of migrants within South Africa.
12: It's not correct to say that. You'd remember the last incident of this nature where we could say that there was an incident is 2008. Since then, we've never had. Migration challenges for all of us globally, and we've got to try and ensure that we manage it correctly. When citizens feel that they are unemployed naturally, I mean, we would have seen marches, whether it's Europe, whether it's in the Americas. We are not different as South Africa. But what we have been doing is consistently ensuring that where there is a breaking of law, we have records of those who are ringleaders, who are leading, as long as evidence shows that they've literally led to an attack of an individual or even a death of an individual or any intimidation. So where there's evidence, we have acted.
11: On Tuesday, a representative of Nigeria's government said that Nigeria would be seeking compensation from South Africa for its citizens who had to leave the country because they felt intimidated by anti-migrant protests. Well, Zanele Mji is an investigative journalist and writer based in the South African city of Johannesburg, and she joins us now. Zanele, welcome to the programme. Good morning.
13: Good morning. Thank you so much for having me.
11: How widespread is the current wave of anti-migrant feeling in South Africa?
13: Well, as you've heard, you know, these anti-immigrant sentiments intensifying to the point of violence and social unrest is not a new phenomenon in South Africa, right? Over the last 20 years, we've seen major outbreaks of violence and social unrest periodically, starting around 2008. It's clearly a fault line that the government is yet to successfully address. I think what's different this time, however, is that the movement feels much more organized. You know, previous outbreaks have just been spontaneous, localized eruptions of violence. Today we have like identifiable civic and political groups and actual people who are claiming leadership, political actors who are claiming leadership of these movements and claiming anti-immigration sentiments as a central part of their public platforms. I think another key difference this time around is social media. It's become harder to separate what is just genuine public sentiment and frustration from campaigns of organized online amplification and mis- and disinformation.
11: One of those groups you refer to, March and March, who helped organize Tuesday's protests, I mean, how influential are they becoming?
13: Yeah, you know, they describe themselves as a grassroots civic movement that is campaigning against illegal immigration specifically. I think what's noteworthy about them is that they have built their campaign around not illegal immigration in general, but illegal immigration from a particular group, which is African migrants. They're very focused on that. How influential they are is another question, because again, it's hard to identify how much of this is genuine public grassroots support and how much of it is organized. South Africa is going, we're in an election year. We have local elections at the end of the year. So I think there has to be an awareness of the fact that this issue is being co-opted by certain political actors and organizations to stir up support for who they would like to direct this political support for. March in March has been connected to the MK party, which is former President Jacob Zuma's political party. So it's hard to see how much of their influence is true and organic and how much of it is influenced by other political actors that are going into the local elections at the end of the year.
11: Zanele, let me bring my guests in who may well have a question to put to you. Timandra, what's on your mind?
8: I was struck looking at this story that one of the things that's cited is there's a very high unemployment rate in South Africa. So I can see that there is obviously that there's that to be drawn on. And if you're having trouble getting a job, then one of the targets you can look at is people who've come into the country and

0: Ooh, all these people are competing with you for jobs. Maybe it's their fault.
1: Janani?
2: Well, that's it, right? When we look at the official data, it just does not hold up or confirm this feeling that South Africans are being displaced en masse from unemployment because of illegal immigration. It's just not the case. The majority of immigrants into South Africa are not in formal employment. And so... That is the problem. I mean, March and March, this all started as a campaign to block immigrants from accessing public services. We, in South Africa, our service delivery is very problematic. Our public services aren't functioning at their best, our hospitals, our schools and things like that. And so that is how it started, by tapping into these very real and genuine frustrations that people are unemployed. They have declining trust in public institutions. Service delivery is in fact bad. Those are all facts. But the connection being made to immigration or illegal immigration as the main and central cause, that's a much more tenuous and weak argument, I would say.
1: Jeremy?
3: I wonder what this means for South Africa's role as a sort of voice for Africa more generally, because, you know, it is the continent's biggest economy. It's the one African state with a seat on the G20. It's a member of the BRICS. And for a continent that's often underrepresented in global fora, it's been seen at least as the advocate for African interests and topics of concern for Africa. And just listening to the report just now about the tensions with Nigeria over this, and I imagine it's the case for some of the other states involved, I wonder if that undermines South Africa's ability to speak for Africans more generally, if there is this breakdown of trust.
2: I think it definitely has weakened and undermined our position on the continent as a leading nation on the continent. I think not only in terms of how we were doing economically, and like you said, our foreign policy and all of that, but also South Africa's also been a symbol of liberal progress, right? We've got one of, not only on Africa, but globally, we've got one of the most progressive constitutions in the world. And now, because of this, our moral authority, even our reputation, has really taken a knock. And it's disappointing that to see these sort of fractures on the continent between us and our neighbours. Mm.
1: Thank you, Zanelli Umgi, investigative journalist and writer based in the South African city of Johannesburg. You're listening to Weekend from the BBC World Service. A reminder of our main news. President Trump has delivered a major speech in Washington at a weather-disrupted gala to mark the 250th anniversary of America's independence from Britain. And that's where we take you for the next few moments. A culmination of events has been witnessed in the Mall in Washington over the last few hours. On Friday, the president visited Mount Rushmore in the state of South Dakota, home to the famous presidential monument carved into the side of a mountain. The BBC's North America editor, Sarah Smith, was in South Dakota and has been speaking to Americans about the state of the country during this landmark anniversary. Faced with deep political divisions, the ongoing war in the Middle East, and an ever-rising cost of living, just how patriotic are they feeling on America's big birthday?
4: We stand beneath the monument of these heroes, a true group of unbelievable people.
5: Donald Trump is relishing his role at the center of America's 250th anniversary.
4: And we rededicate ourselves to being a nation as big, bold, noble, and as great as these American giants.
5: Delivering the speech at Mount Rushmore, right underneath the carved faces of four of his greatest predecessors.
4: These men could only have been made in the USA.
6: America is setting up on Mount Rushmore a monument to Thomas Jefferson, George Washington, Abraham Lincoln, and Theodore Roosevelt.
5: Conceived as a tourist attraction, each president was intended to represent a chapter in America's story.
7: 10,000 years from now.
5: In 1936, Franklin D. Roosevelt attended a dedication here.
7: I think we can meditate and wonder whether our descendants, because I think they'll still be here, what they will think about us, that we have honestly striven to preserve for our descendants a decent land to live in and a decent form of government to operate under.
8: When you get to Mount Rushmore, it is a genuinely impressive sight. And these enormous, imposing faces gazing out of the granite. It is pretty busy, no surprise really, on the 4th of July weekend, but you can see groups gazing up and debating whether you could, whether you should add another face to the mountain, and whether Donald Trump should be up there.
9: Let's see.

0: where we could put him. What do you think?
1: To the left or to the right?
2: The biggest in the front.
1: There you go.
3: President Trump has shared AI-generated images online that show his face carved into the monument, provoking outrage among his critics. Amusement from his fans.
0: It wouldn't hurt me one bit. I think he deserves to be up there.
4: I think what exists today is appropriate.
1: Yes,
4: yeah, and
1: yes.
4: I don't feel like it should be changed.
5: It does, admittedly, on the right-hand side of Abraham Lincoln, look like there is space where you could put in one more face. But experts say it wouldn't be technically possible. There just isn't enough granite left. You could seriously damage the existing faces because there's a really deep fissure running through the rock.
3: That's disappointing news for Tim Burke and Terry Davis, who rode over 800 miles on their motorbikes from Idaho to be here for the same weekend as President Trump's visit.
2: I'm 72 years old, and I have not been this passionate about any other president until he took the reins of this country.
6: 20, 30 years from now, the historians will say that he's been one of the greatest presidents in the history of our nation.
0: That's what the majority of America believes.
7: That's it.
3: Donald Trump's poll ratings have reached their lowest numbers yet in the wake of the war in Iran and the inflation it's caused. It's not cheap to be a cross-country motorbike rider now, so are those price rises a concern?
2: Small price to pay.
6: You're starting to see the stabilization. Once that strait is completely open, you'll see all the prices drop again.
3: America has overcome bigger challenges before and will again. Donald Trump may dominate the national conversation now, but it remains to be seen whether history will view him as a transformative president or an aberration.
8: I think of him as an aberration, and a historical one at that.
3: I met historian Jim Bennett at the foot of the mountain on his first visit here.
8: I mean, there are plenty of examples of a person just like him who wants to come in and have power in his hands, having been actually shunned from it for a while, and really wants it, tries to transform it on a populist message, and did not go very well.
9: How about you guys make a little noise for the Black Hills Roundup?
3: Saddle up, it is rodeo time in the tiny South Dakota town of Belle Fourche, which lies at the geographical center of the United States. Tonight there's bareback bronco riding, mutton busting, and barrel racing. As always, the crowd stand, their right hands solemnly placed over their hearts for the national anthem. But polls suggest pride in America has fallen to a 25-year low. As many as 8 in 10 Americans believe the men who signed the Declaration of Independence would be disappointed by the state of the nation today.
5: 250 years old, what do you think the founders would make of today's American?
10: Very not happy.
11: We're far from the words written in the Declaration of Independence.
5: What's gone wrong?
11: The government has too much power. It should be the people have the power, but the government do.
12: They might be a little disappointed, but I think that they would applaud that we're trying to hold true to their vision.
5: What would the founders make of America today?
13: Nothing's perfect, and I think they probably would have a few notes, but isn't that the story of history? There's always notes.
3: America is still a remarkably young country. But there is reverence for its history and the story of its founding, and a shared belief in the pursuit of freedom that bridges deep political divides and will propel the nation forward to its next chapter.
14: That was Sarah Smith reporting. I think we call those mixed views on the 250th anniversary of US independence. We're going to hear now the reflections of one retired US Army soldier, Lee Wong. In 2021, during the COVID pandemic, when anti-Asian feeling and hate crimes rose sharply in the United States, he stood before a town meeting in his home state of Ohio and opened his shirt to reveal his bare chest and the scars he'd sustained during military service.
15: People question my patriotism, that I don't look American enough. They could not get over this face. I'm 69 years old. And I'm going to show you what patriotism, the questions about patriotism looks like. This is sustained from my service in the U.S. military. Now, is this patriot enough?
14: Well, that video of him showing his scars went viral on social media, with many saying he shouldn't have felt compelled to prove his patriotism. 5 years later, we caught up with Lee Wong to ask him about this weekend's celebrations of 250 years of U.S. independence. I asked him first about that moment during that town hall meeting.
15: 5 years ago, there was a lot of violence. They were killing Asian Americans. In Chinatown, restaurants have been targeted, rocks through the window, all kinds of harassment. And that's why I stood up. They asked me, hey, Lee, can you say something? You are a public official. We need help. I felt compelled to say so, but I didn't realize When I say that Asian American are law-abiding citizen, hardworking, then it got me. I don't know what took over me that moment. Like, wait a minute. I served 20 years for this country in the military, served it publicly for all Americans without any reservation. I could have died out there. And yet, I'm not treated as American. I don't know what took over me. I took my shirt off and lift it up. And that was a spur of the moment, but I think they needed that. People couldn't get over my face, just couldn't get over the way I look. I look different. This was all it was. Other people can get by easier. For me, they got the gall to come up to tell me that I don't look American. Like, how does American should look like?
14: And now, I mean, here we are 5 years later. Do you still sense a bit of that going on?
15: Yes. You are always perpetual foreigners, as if the feeling that we get, that I get, they never really accept you into the first layer. And no matter how well we prove our loyalty, we shouldn't be proving it. And you just cannot go by that, by skin color, by the way you look. We should be all equal.
14: In 2021, it was about COVID and the fact that COVID began in China and people looked at you and thought you are possibly Chinese and put two and two together and made a ridiculous conclusion.
15: That's right.
14: 5 years on, obviously, China and America are arch economic rivals on the global stage. Does that feed in to some of that thinking?
15: Most definitely. I would say the tension has brought a lot of pressure in many, the way we do business over here. The old ways of doing business are gone. It costs more to import anything from China. I know that we shouldn't be so dependent on China. We need to be more innovative. We have the brain power here. America has always had the resiliency to come back and get up and do it when they are down.
14: Does that mean this weekend is potentially an opportunity for people like you to say what you've said, for vast numbers of different Americans from an array of different backgrounds to come together and say, look, this is what we're all about?
15: Absolutely. This is the weekend you need to go out. Chinese American, Asian American, Indian American need to go out. We got all kinds of celebration going on, festivals, fireworks, music. We need to show our faces. Go out, celebrate, enjoy it. Eat hot dogs, hamburgers.
14: Fly the flag.
15: That's right, fly the flag. I wear my shirt with the U.S. flag on it proudly. You know, we are a part of America. I took allegiance to this country. This is my home. We still want to keep our heritage. Yes, that's important. A little identity. But we need to unite together to work out harmoniously.
14: Lee Wong, retired U.S. Army veteran, currently the longest-serving trustee in Westchester Township in Ohio. We'll have various chances to dip into these celebrations throughout the programme. But initial thoughts. Jeremy, what are you sensing of these anniversary celebrations so far?
1: Well, it's a cliche, isn't it, to say that any country is a mixture of contradictions or paradoxes. But I just think I'm struck by how much that seems to apply to the US. And I think it's captured there in your interview where you have, you know, an American politician with a migrant background who feels absolute loyalty to America, wants to stand up for the best of his country, but also then had to somehow demonstrate his patriotism. And I think that just speaks to these intertwining threads of darkness and light in American history, which go all the way back to its foundation. This sort of this great idealistic experiment in democracy and in multicultural, multi-ethnic living together, but at the same time one with all these streaks of darkness in its own history.
14: Timandra, an initial thought?
7: Yes, I mean, I think I very much agree with that, because the striking thing about the Declaration of Independence and those stirring phrases, we the people and all men are created equal and so on, were, in a sense, they were ahead of their time in that they were setting out ideals that the society was by no means ready to live up to. I just remember reading about Martin Luther King leading one of the marches to Washington and talking about a promissory note and saying those declarations were a promissory note that we would all be equal and that, you know, we the people would have freedom and power. And I've come to cash that in because who is included in We the People and who exactly it is that is equal is the thing that's been battled over ever since. You know, does it include different races? Does it include women? And that, I think, across the whole of the world is still being fought.
14: We will return to those 250th anniversary celebrations at various points during the programme. Tamandra Harkness, Jeremy Cliff with me throughout your With Weekend from the BBC World Service.
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14: BBC World Service, it's 6 hours GMT. Welcome to Weekend with Julian Worricker. Coming up on the programme, fireworks in Washington and a speech by President Trump to mark the 250th anniversary of US independence.
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14: Also, could stormy weather play havoc with a heavyweight clash at the World Cup between co-hosts Mexico and England? And Instagram Plus, the new paid subscription service on the photo and video sharing network, will hear a skeptical view.
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22: Live from NPR News, I'm Dale Willman. President Trump mixed partisan politics with patriotic appeals Saturday night as he commemorated the 250th anniversary of American independence. Speaking on the National Mall in Washington, D.C., he appealed to what he called America's greatness.
20: Americans must never forget that we are a historic and heroic people with a heroic spirit and a heroic purpose on this beautiful earth of ours. We are made the courage and the fire and the flesh and the blood of the best and the bravest people this world has ever produced. We are the bravest and the best.
22: The celebration was delayed for 2 hours because of a major storm system moving nearby. Severe weather canceled 4th of July celebrations in a number of other cities, including Hartford, Connecticut, and Harrisburg, Pennsylvania. The U.S. territories of Guam and the Northern Mariana Islands are bracing for a monster typhoon that forecasters say could have catastrophic effects on the islands. Member station KPRG's Dana Williams reports from Guam.
23: With winds of 155 miles per hour, Super Typhoon Bobby is expected to intensify over the next 24 hours before passing near the island of Rota in the western Pacific, about 50 miles north of Anderson Air Force Base on Guam. Residents spent the July 4th weekend gathering supplies, gassing up vehicles, and securing their homes. Local governments have opened emergency shelters, flights have been canceled, and seaports have suspended commercial operations. The Northern Marianas are still recovering from Typhoon Sinlaku, which knocked out power and water service to the islands in April.
22: A federal judge in New York is demanding the Justice Department provide a good reason for why the government is dropping a criminal case against one of India's richest men. NPR's Jacqueline Diaz has more on our story.
24: The federal judge in New York is giving prosecutors until July 13th to explain why exactly they're dropping a criminal case against billionaire Gautam Adani. He was indicted back in October 2024. He's been accused of paying millions of dollars to bribe Indian government officials. At the same time, he and some officials with his company allegedly lied to U.S. investors about following anti-bribery laws. The Justice Department told the court last month it's dropping charges, but the judge refused to immediately grant this dismissal. Prosecutors faced a similar pushback from a different judge last year when they tried to dismiss a corruption case against former New York City Mayor Eric Adams. Ultimately, judges don't have the authority to force prosecutors to take a case. Jacqueline Diaz, NPR News.
22: The funeral for Iran's supreme leader began on Saturday. The mourning will end on Thursday when he is buried. 86-year-old Ayatollah Ali Khamenei and four of his family members were killed in February during airstrikes by U.S. and Israeli forces. You're listening to NPR News. Three people died and seven others were injured after a boat capsized this weekend on a Wisconsin lake. The incident took place as a major storm was underway. The storm also damaged buildings and knocked down trees and power lines. Serena Williams has withdrawn from her Wimbledon doubles match with Sister Venus due to a knee injury. NPR's Chloe Veltman reports that the 22-time doubles champions had planned to team up Saturday for a Grand Slam match for the first time since 2022.
0: The 44-year-old tennis star's injury occurred during a singles match against Australia's Maya Joint earlier this week, which Williams lost. Doctors had to drain fluid from her swollen knee. In a video on her Instagram, Williams can be seen limping down a narrow corridor in shorts and t-shirt with a huge white bandage covering most of her right leg.
2: God bless you, smart girls.
0: In the post's comments, Williams wrote that she was heartbroken to have to withdraw from the match and that the opportunity to play alongside her sister again meant the world to her. Williams also hinted to her fans about a potential comeback. All I can say is stay tuned to a city near you, she wrote. Chloe Veltman, NPR News.
22: In World Cup action, Morocco became the only team from Africa to make it into the quarterfinals more than once when they outplayed Canada for a 3-0 win Saturday. The loss ends a historic run for Canada, which won its first ever knockout round game this past week. And in Boston, Kylian Mbappe scored his 19th career World Cup goal as France survived 100-degree weather in Philadelphia to beat Paraguay 1-0. He converted a penalty kick in the 70th minute. I'm Dale Willman. NPR News.
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14: It's 6 minutes past six GMT. Welcome to Weekend from the BBC World Service with me, Julia Morica. And with me throughout the programme, Tamandra Harkness, a British writer and broadcaster, and Jeremy Cliff, Senior Policy Fellow at the European Council on Foreign Relations. That's a think tank in Berlin, and we'll hear more from both of them in a moment. First, though, we'll bring you up to date on events in the United States. President Trump has given a speech in Washington to mark the 250th anniversary of America's independence from the UK. The speech mainly focused on historical events and Mr. Trump's view of the United States as the world's preeminent democracy.
20: For 2.5 centuries, our American Republic has stood as the crowning achievement of human history. This country is the home of freedom. This is the land of liberty. And this is a flag that's the banner of the most extraordinary, most exceptional, most incredible nation ever to exist on the face of the earth. And we're doing better now than we've ever done before.
14: But it also included some political moments, including an attack on communists.
20: The communist system is the opposite of the American system, and the communist system has never worked. Our warriors did not fight communism on battlefields across the world, only to have that menace rear its ugly head right back here in America. We're not going to let it happen.
14: Well, the BBC's North America correspondent, Howell Griffith, is in Washington. He's been telling me more about those events and what President Trump had to say.
6: His speech tonight did focus more on American history, maybe a little more than we've heard last night on Mount Rushmore and last week on the Mall. I think that's partly because he had a row of veterans who were lined up to join him on stage, so he had to celebrate American achievements in past wars. But inevitably, quite a bit of politics slipped in there as well. While we're talking about the military, he claimed to have rebuilt the military in the first term, started to say the second term, then actually said maybe it should be a third, but I won't say that because I don't want to cause controversy. So slipping in there that he still contests the election result that Joe Biden won. And then talking about Venezuela and Iran and how they'd wiped out opposing military. So although this reflected a little bit more on history and on the military, Donald Trump always brought it back to him and more recent success.
14: What of those divisions in the country? We spoke about them yesterday and whether or not there were efforts being made this weekend to heal any of them. Do you see any sign of that?
6: We saw and heard a reprise of a theme that he spoke about at Mount Rushmore yesterday, which was the threat of communism. Tonight he described it as a cancer which affected the country and pleaded with people not to follow it. Now, that was another attack on his opponents on the Democratic side of the House, painting Democrats, particularly maybe progressive left-leaning ones who've had successes in primaries recently, as communists, even though they're not members of a communist party, don't follow communist ideals, but clearly trying to paint his opponents in a way that maybe those who are undecided in the middle of American politics to stay away from them. That said, I think we're, by emphasising the military and the service of others, as well as American success in the economy and other fields, there was maybe more of an unifying moment than we've heard in more recent speeches.
14: And what of the spectacle of today, the size of the crowds, the enthusiasm of the crowds, the fact that the weather has intervened as well?
6: Well, perhaps as ever with President Trump, nothing went entirely to plan, or at least not as expected. They have spent months preparing for this moment, and the last couple of weeks putting fences all around the mall and putting down hundreds and thousands of fireworks ready for tonight. The extreme heat meant things had to change, a delay in letting people in. The threat of a thunderstorm meant everyone then had to be evacuated. So thousands of people who'd sweltered in the sun in their stars and stripes then had to get out before being allowed back in by the Secret Service and checked all over again. So there were delays. Musicians who'd come here from across the country were sent home without performing because obviously they couldn't get in the way of the main act, Donald Trump.
14: Hal Griffith watching events in Washington. So a word to Demandra and to Jeremy about current work for them. You hinted, Demandra, at this earlier on, this master's dissertation that you're writing and the nature of risk in contemporary life. What are you saying?
7: Well, the master's dissertation, being academic philosophy, gets quite narrow and technical, but really it's broadly looking at what are the ethical questions about risk and what does it mean to be rational when you're making ethical decisions, because there's obviously a school of thought that says if you do all the calculations about what's likely to happen and how good or bad that will be, then it will just kind of spit the answer out. And I'm going into all the cases where, that doesn't work, because part of that is that you have to make a decision about how open to risk you are, how much you're prepared to risk a bad outcome in the hope of getting a better outcome, which is, you know, to me, the question at the root of it. Mm. And there's not really an algorithm that can tell you that. But more broadly, and this is what the next book will be about, is as a society, I think we're quite risk averse.
14: This is Western society principally.
7: Yes. Yeah. I mean, yeah, broadly all the Western societies. And it's interesting, actually, yeah, that looking at particularly East Asian societies, it's quite different. But the idea that you take risks in order to hope that you'll get something better, but you can't guarantee it, in order to experiment, to explore, that's really, really gone out of fashion in the last, I'd say, 30 years. Mm. And that does mean that, maybe we're protecting ourselves from some of the worst outcomes. But in fact, you know, we live in a safer era than ever before. And yet we still can't protect ourselves from everything. I mean, look at COVID. It's like, yeah, COVID happened.
14: That happened.
7: And despite closing down the whole of society to try and protect everybody, inevitably, people did die. And until we got the vaccines out, and vaccines were the result of experiments and risk taking. So, so this is, I think, my broad yeah, message is we should change our attitude and regard risk taking as a venture that's very human, rather than a state of affairs where you're just waiting for a piano to fall on your head.
14: And reading around it a little bit, I mean, in advance of having this conversation, in terms of sort of typical moments in our lives, things like when we're asked about allergies in a restaurant, for example.
7: Yes. Yes, exactly. It's very interesting that safety has become
14: we don't
7: like,
14: volunteer
7: the predominant.
14: That. We are asked about it.
7: Yes.
14: Yeah.
7: But, and of course, in a way, that is not because people in the restaurant go, we must at all costs not inadvertently harm somebody. It's because they have a whole legal framework where they want to be able to say, well, it's not our fault because we asked them and we can tick all the boxes.
14: Mm. Jeremy, I want to talk to you about a paper that you're or have co-written for your organisation, which has just been published this month. This is entitled The New Climate Battle, Five Deals to Recharge the Green Transition. So what's the principal message therein?
1: Well, this is part of a new research project that we recently launched, which is looking at how political flux across Europe is shaping policymaking. And we decided to start with climate because it's just such a good example of how roiling European politics is changing the policymaking environment. And, you know, Europe launched its Green New Deal, its quest to move towards net zero around the start of the decade. But on the back of what I think you could describe as a technocratic expert consensus rather than widespread social buy-in. And we argue that that has changed over the last years. You've had a series of cost of living crises. You've had the fact that a lot of these measures have taken effect and so people are feeling them more. And you've had also the fact that the political right and particularly the extreme right in some cases has used the Green New Deal as a stick with which to beat the European establishment. And our argument is that those who do see the case for the Green New Deal need to embrace that politicisation and get better at working it into how they design and frame their policies.
14: That's interesting. So how better do they do that and how better do they communicate that? Because that, I mean, as you hinted, it's not a battle lost, but it's certainly a battle that's struggling a little at the moment, isn't it?
1: It's on the back foot, right. And our answers are those five deals that are in the title. I won't go through them all, but to give you a sense of it, we think that there's things you can do to broaden the coalition behind the Green New Deal. For example, it has lower support in rural areas, and we have ideas about how you can get more buy-in there. You can make people in rural areas feel the benefits more. More generally, we think that there are ways you can front-load the benefits of the Green New Deal. You know, there's a lot of upfront cost to investing in renewables and grids and so forth, but you can make people feel those advantages faster, which I think is quite important. And then also you can reframe it as a question of sovereignty and security. We've seen in recent months how the crisis in the Persian Gulf has pushed up energy prices in Europe. And so you can link it to Europe's place in the world more successfully.
14: How, though, do you counter the arguments that have arisen, particularly after Russia's invasion of Ukraine, where the reliance on oil and gas, which many countries, certainly in Western Europe, were saying, OK, it's time to move away from those, we'll go down the greener route instead, have suddenly looked at that and thought, actually, maybe we can't do that. We'll go back to our own oil and gas for as long as we can. And clearly here in Britain, as you well know, that is quite a lively debate just
1: Absolutely.
14: Now.
1: Absolutely. I mean, I think that the key is to get out of this sacrifice paradigm where you're framing it as something that people need to give up in order to do good to the planet. You know, I think that the example of the Russia's war in Ukraine actually goes to show that it cost the UK government, I believe, about £44 billion to subsidise people's energy bills. That's about two-thirds of the annual schools budget. So I think the idea of moving off fossil fuels that are reliant on global geopolitical circumstances and onto clean energy that is created in Europe and is sovereign to Europe is actually an argument you can make all the more strongly on the back of these events.
14: Mm. I mean, Tamandra, it's interesting what the communication of that is so important, isn't it? Which is something that I know you've worked on in the past. You know, how do you communicate a complicated scientific message?
7: Well, yes, but I think Jeremy's exactly right to say it's been a mistake to try and pretend that it's not political, because yeah. All these decisions about where you put resources and how you balance off, if you like. I mean, in a way, it's another conversation about risk. We're talking about a long-term risk to changes in the environment, and then you've got short-term risks to people's individual circumstances when you talk about individual energy bills and so on, and how do you trade those off? And I think this is all very much part of the same conversation, that it is a political question, and I think there's been too much shying away from that. There's been too much environmentalists trying to say, no, it's not political, it's just the science. The science tells us what we should do. And as Jeremy was just saying, that really doesn't work when you're asking people to make changes in their lives.
14: It's just been published, Jeremy. What's been the reaction so far?
1: It's been very positive. We've had some great feedback from, actually, what was very positive was a range of politicians from across the European political spectrum. So we've held a series of roundtables in different cities in Europe, including in Brussels, and we've had buy-in from figures from the right of the centre and left of the centre as well, which was very much the idea, because you know we're trying to speak to broad coalitions here. That's the aim of the project, and I think we've hopefully managed that here.
14: You're listening to Weekend, and this is the BBC World Service. Our news headlines, we mentioned the celebrations in America. In other news, the Venezuelan government says almost 3,000 people are now confirmed to have died in the devastating twin earthquakes which hit the country late last month. Now to West Africa, Mali's army says it's repelled attacks by Islamist militants and their separatist Tuareg allies in several areas across the country. At least five towns in eastern and southern Mali and a prison were targeted. There are reports of civilian casualties. The fighting comes more than 2 months after the same groups staged attacks against Mali's military rulers, in which the defence minister was killed. Earlier I spoke to Fola Aina, a political scientist and lecturer at the School of Oriental and African Studies, specialising in the Sahel, who gave me his assessment of the scale of the attacks.
5: The scale of these attacks are quite significant, especially considering the fact that these attacks were on five locations, ranging from the north to the south, including Anefis, Ogohok, Gao, to Sivari in the central Mali, and Kenyoba in the south. So, of course, it was quite significant, I must say, yes.
14: With potential civilian casualties, although I don't think we know the details of those yet, do we?
5: Yes, so we don't have the exact figures, even though on the side of the Malian junta, they did say that they were able to eliminate about 20 fighters, as well as 25 terrorists had been killed in Sivari, and about six of them in Gao. The regime also did mention that one pro-government fighter was killed in Gao and four others were injured. But again, these figures still remain very sketchy and they're yet to be completely verified.
14: How precarious a situation is this now for the Malian government, do you think?
5: It's significantly precarious, especially given the fact that since the Malian government came into power in 2020 and 2021, they came under the auspices of the promise to be able to improve the security situation in the country. But unfortunately, the data shows that insecurity has actually worsened since the junta took over. And so evidentially, they have also significantly struggled to be able to maintain some form of stability in the country. On the other hand, it shows that the terrorist groups continue to become more sophisticated, especially in their weaponry and also in their attacks. And this, in many ways, poses serious consequences for peace and security in Mali.
14: And that military junta very publicly turned away from France, the previous colonial power, and turned towards Russia to an extent, certainly via the Wagner Group. What's been the upshot of that in all of this?
5: Yeah, so unfortunately, since France's exit from the broader Sahel region, it has significantly created a security vacuum, which Russia has since sought to fill. Unfortunately, since Russia's involvement in the region as well, we haven't seen very much improvement in security in the region. On the other hand, what we've seen actually is a worsened situation. And this, of course, again, as I mentioned earlier, has serious consequences for peace and security, not only in Mali, but across the broader region, including countries like Niger and Burkina Faso, where these insurgencies have continued to spread. So yes, this, the implications of this relationship quite fuzzy, especially considering the fact that Russia is not necessarily interested in maintaining any form of peace and security in the region. Rather, they are more concerned about ensuring and guaranteeing regime survival on one hand, while also on the other hand ensuring that they are able to capitalize, promote their own geopolitical interests and influence, in the region.
14: Fola Aina, a lecturer at London University School of Oriental and African Studies, specializing in the Sahel. Now, we are deeply advanced into the knockout stages of the FIFA World Cup, with the round of 16 matches having started this weekend. France are through to the quarterfinals, having beaten Paraguay 1-0. And one of the tournament's co-hosts, Canada, are out, losing 3-0 to Morocco. Later today, it's the turn of another co-host, Mexico, to play as they take on one of the game's traditional heavyweights, England, at the Estadio Azteca, which is also known as the Mexico City Stadium. If you were listening to this programme a couple of weeks ago, you may have heard Aaron Vieira, an organiser of a Mexican fan group called Furia Azteca, describing his excitement at the World Cup taking place in his home patch.
8: It's awesome. Having the World Cup in our country is the best of the opportunities for a fan. We in Mexico are known as a good host, but here in Mexico City, having the World Cup, sharing our culture, sharing our best of the fans is great. I have traveled to other World Cups, but having the world coming to our country is epic.
14: We can hear now live from Andalusia Soloff, a Mexican journalist who is following the tournament very closely. Andalusia, welcome. Good morning from London.
9: Good morning. Thank you for having me on. Yeah,
14: good to hear you. We ought to check on the weather, first of all, because there was this confusion, wasn't there, over the time of the kickoff of this match because of an impending storm. But we're sure it's going to be okay now, are we?
9: I mean, it's still supposed to be a storm, but I think that FIFA decided it was too complicated to change the game because actually the previous match against Ecuador was delayed by an hour because of thunderstorms, and it is rainy season in Mexico, and generally around 6 p.m. almost every single day there are enormous storms and also lots of flooding in the city. And so actually it was that the team, the Ecuadorian team, couldn't even make it on time to the stadium. So there was fear of that happening this Sunday, but for whatever reason they decided to just go ahead with the original kickoff time, which is 6 p.m. in Mexico City. And if there are storms, it will be delayed, but they hope that there will not be storms.
14: 6 p.m. in Mexico City, 1 a.m. conveniently in England, of course. The mood in Mexico, I know you've been travelling around North America during the tournament, but when you've been in Mexico, what sense have you got of people's excitement as Mexico have progressed, well, very successfully so far?
9: People are insanely excited. I was on the show a few weeks ago and talked about how actually when it kicked off, at first people were not very excited because especially in Mexico City, there were lots of public works that were still going on, as in the subway was being remodeled and it was like really messy and it was not done. And there was all these protests and there was encampments and there was the mothers of the disappeared searching for their children and the teachers striking for better labor issues. And so there was really like not that much of a festive environment. But not only that, it was that people felt like there was a party in your house, but that you couldn't attend it because the tickets were so expensive. And people really felt like they were not being included in the World Cup. But what Mexico City and also Guadalajara and Monterrey, the three cities that are hosting the games, have done is put enormous screens all over the cities and these like big local fan fest. And that has really boosted the energy. So with the last week's win over Ecuador, there were actually 1,400,000 people that came out to celebrate in the streets, and we're actually celebrating until 9 a.m. the next morning. The streets were still full of people celebrating. And like people are actually like friends of mine were just reaching out being like, are you going to be at the celebration tomorrow? We want to come from all different states. People like to see that it's like better than, you know, independence festivals. It's really like it's the whole country is so excited. There was a statistic actually saying that it's believed that 90% of the Mexican population has been interacting with the World Cup, meaning that either they're watching the games or going to the games or going to these fan fests. And I think really it's like the most excited I've seen the Mexican population in a very, very long time. And the parties, I mean, just all kinds of fun things going on the streets and people actually bringing out like traditional, like even Mexican bowls that are lit up with fireworks and dancing with them in the middle, like also just bringing traditional Mexican culture and integrating it into the World Cup celebrations.
14: That's quite a statistic, 90%. You wonder, I'm inevitably, as a journalist, I'm immediately thinking, what are the other 10% doing? but leaving that to one side, I want a very quick word because we've got time is very tight, but Demandra, dragged into this tournament, excited or not?
7: I now want Mexico to win, and I want to go to Mexico.
14: It's not a this popular view in London.
7: Absolutely brilliant. I know, it's funny. I mean, I follow club football because my dad's from Liverpool, so I follow Liverpool Football Club. But England, I just can't get that excited about the national team.
14: It's not compulsory. Jeremy, are you grabbed by either England or Germany, where you are now?
1: I mean, I'll tell you this. I'm not a conventional football fan, not even a lapsed one, but I am interested in the politics of football. And actually just hearing about the mood in Mexico now, it makes me think of the World Cup that took place here in Germany 20 years ago, which was seen as a great sort of positive moment, as sort of a coming out for a kind of healthy German patriotism. I have to say, the mood here is rather gloomier 20 years on, especially after the country's team crashed out at the hands of Paraguay.
14: And on penalties as well, which is not supposed to happen. And Lucia, we've got 15 seconds, seriously. So will Mexico beat England?
9: Of course. It's a very high altitude, and England is not used to it. And we have, it's our hometown, and it's the team's hometown, and we're so excited, and they can't let the people down. Of course, we're going to win.
14: I thought you might say that. Thank you very much for coming on the program.
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14: ...6.30 GMT. This is Weekend from the BBC World Service. Still to come, we look ahead to this week's NATO summit in Turkey, described by some commentators as one of the most important of recent times. And the chance to pay for a new feature on Instagram, but some are worried about its impact on younger users. That's all here on Weekend, after the world news.
15: BBC News with Emily Thomas. President Trump has delivered a speech in Washington at a weather-disrupted gala to mark the 250th anniversary of America's independence from Britain. His address included an attack on communists and a vow to continue protecting Americans' right to bear arms. The festivities have been hailed as a moment of national reflection and celebration, but have seen opponents accuse Mr. Trump of politicising the anniversary. A nationwide public holiday is being marked in Iran on Sunday as the second official day of funeral ceremonies for the country's former supreme leader. Early on Sunday, prayers were said over the casket of Ayatollah Ali Khamenei, who was killed in joint US-Israeli airstrikes in February. In Venezuela, almost 3,000 people are now confirmed to have died in last month's devastating earthquakes. Some international rescue teams have begun winding down their search operations. Efforts are continuing in Greece to contain a fast-moving wildfire that's burning near the northern city of Thessaloniki. Driven by strong winds, the fire rapidly spread, causing heavy damage to shops and businesses. The authorities in Australia are ramping up surveillance of wildlife and livestock after New South Wales became the third state to confirm a case of H5N1 bird flu. Officials say the risk to public health remains low. Residents of the US Pacific territories of Guam and the Northern Marianas have moved to emergency evacuation centres ahead of the arrival of a super typhoon. It's due to make landfall on Monday. At the Men's World Cup, France have become the second team to reach the quarterfinals after beating Paraguay. Earlier, Morocco also progressed after beating Canada. And in tennis, the women's world number one, Aryna Sabalenka, will battle Naomi Osaka in the fourth round of Wimbledon later. BBC News.
14: You're listening to Weekend from the BBC World Service with me, Julian Warwicker, with me throughout, Timandra Harkness, British writer and broadcaster, and Jeremy Cliff, a senior policy fellow at the European Council on Foreign Relations, a think tank in Berlin. On Tuesday, the leaders of the 32 members of the NATO alliance will gather for a two-day meeting in Turkey's capital, Ankara, for what some commentators are describing as a turning point summit. President Trump's US administration has made it clear it wants to prioritise tackling the strategic threat from China. European NATO members are therefore expected to show their willingness to assume greater responsibility for the continent's security. Peter Rao is a senior fellow at the Hudson Institute think tank in Washington and a former advisor on strategic affairs to President George W. Bush. He gave me his assessment of this NATO summit.
10: It's an annual meeting now, which is something new. This was not the pattern in the Cold War. And so each year, leaders gathering in various capitals have sought to find a rationale for the meeting. There has been one in recent years in Madrid and Spain. Sweden and Finland made their application to join the alliance, and a new strategic policy document was ratified. In Vilnius, a new battle plan for the alliance to face Russia was announced. In Washington, 75 years were celebrated, and implementation began of those battle plans. And of course, last year at The Hague, with President Trump back in office, the 5% of GDP for defense hurdle was adopted by the allies. I suspect this year will be focused on defense industrial base decisions, the amount of money that is being spent. The American ambassador to NATO, Matt Whitaker, is on the air talking about the 60 billion euros or dollars that European allies have spent in the American defense industry. And so putting deals, as President Trump likes to call them, on the table and showing how the transatlantic defense industrial base is moving forward, allies are hitting spending numbers, capabilities are growing, is going to be the primary focus publicly. And then I think privately, much of the discussion will revolve around the war in Ukraine, which drags on.
14: There's also, though, isn't there, a question mark, and it's an increasingly large one, about this current US administration's attitude towards NATO and the reservations that that naturally causes among its European allies.
10: Well, I would say that right now the Europeans think they're in a decently good place. The G7 summit in France in Evian was considered a success. It's now contrasted by some commentators. The spirit of Evian contrasted to the spirit of Anchorage, which is a Russian talking point coming out of the meeting that President Trump hosted in Anchorage, Alaska, with his Russian counterpart, President Putin. And generally, the Americans in the strategy documents that are adopted, and there's a summit declaration or communique being negotiated now for the Ankara summit, the continuing fealty and support for Article 5, which is the backbone article in the Washington Treaty, which pledges mutual defense, has been pretty robust. I think the summit is carefully circumscribed, like the summit in The Hague, because it is choreographed as always, and there is a bit of tension and nervousness. But by and large, in these moments, things have gone okay. I also think that President Trump's relationship with President Erdogan, the Turkish president, is one of the strongest in the world. And President Erdogan will want this to go smoothly. He'll want to celebrate himself and the alliance and stand at the centerpiece of it all. And so what could throw a wrench into the plans would be the president's personal peek at European responses to Operation Epic Fury, which is the American term for the operations against Iran. For that reason, I think it has been relatively carefully circumscribed. And Mark Rutte, the Secretary General, has been working overtime, traveling to Washington, traveling to Berlin and elsewhere, and ahead of the summit.
14: You mentioned Article 5, and it takes me back to the question I asked a moment ago. You know only too well that there are now people publicly saying on this side of the Atlantic Ocean they doubt whether the United States, under this current president, would actually follow Article 5 if there were an attack, let's say by Russia, on a Baltic state, for example.
10: That has been put to administration officials, for example, at the Munich Security Conference, and they will restate, as Elbridge Colby, the Undersecretary of War for Policy, the number three official in the Pentagon in charge of policy, has, that in the official documents, Article 5 remains robust, and the president himself has done so as well. But I would agree with you. I think that's partially method. I think the American attitude is that if it can expose Europeans to just enough Russian hostile power, it will encourage, push, cajole, nudge the Europeans into doing more for their own defense, while at the same time not going so far as to risking a general war in Europe. And that is a high-wire act for sure. It causes some unease. But, you know, with some of the news in recent months and years, for example, the British defense minister resigning over paltry defense spending figures, I think the administration believes that it needs to keep making the case, keep pushing, and even creating perhaps a bit of tension and unease in service of that.
14: What of the theory that says we're looking at the potential Europeanization of NATO, where the European countries and Canada assume what's described as a leading role in conventional deterrence? The US primarily provides the nuclear umbrella. Do you see the organization dividing along those lines?
10: I think that is basically where the administration is trying to push things in their remarks and the way they've communicated this to Brussels, to NATO headquarters. They have said they would like, this is verbatim, the balance of conventional forces to be provided by European partners and allies, and the announcements of periodic drawdowns, which are supposed to be step-stared and coordinated with the Europeans, are meant to ultimately achieve that goal. And Germany, as really the economic power of Europe, stands at the center of that strategy. One criticism that we've heard of that, in particular from Democratic Party-aligned national security officials in the United States, is that if the U.S. pulls back its conventional forces while at the same time maintaining its nuclear umbrella over Europe, then the Russians, somewhat contemptuous of the Europeans, might decide we can make a move, and the American president is left with few options: either maintain the credibility of your nuclear umbrella with horrific implications, or show it to be a bluff, which will then ripple across the world from the Indo-Pacific to Europe to elsewhere.
14: Peter Rao, senior fellow at the Hudson Institute think tank in Washington, former advisor on strategic affairs to President George W. Bush. We'll discuss this week's NATO summit in Ankara in a moment in the studio, but we have a report first on the latest developments in Russia's war with Ukraine. As Peter Rao was saying, it drags on, and in the past few months, many observers have been reporting a strategic shift in Ukraine's favor. Ukraine is expanding drone strikes deeper into Russian-held territory and increasing attacks on the Russian-held territory of Crimea, which Moscow illegally annexed in 2014. Those sustained attacks have increasingly disrupted daily life on the peninsula, which is home to about 2.5 million people and a popular summer destination for Russian tourists. The BBC's James Beardsworth has been gauging the mood among the residents.
16: On the single bridge that connects Crimea to the Russian mainland, traffic stretches for kilometres as cars try to leave the peninsula. This is an absolute record, says the motorist filming the queue. Over the past 2 months, Ukraine has made the illegally occupied peninsula a new theatre of the war, making life there increasingly intolerable. Drone and missile strikes on energy infrastructure and supply routes to the region have choked Crimea, leaving shortages of fuel, water, and even groceries. 24-year-old Alexei, not his real name, is an IT worker from the western Crimean city of Yevpatoria. He told me more.
17: Ukrainian drones are flying, rockets are flying like every week, and the logistics have been damaged to the point where we have no petroleum right here, and we have some shortages in various goods.
16: The most serious of these shortages is fuel. In efforts to combat the situation, the regional authorities have declared a state of emergency across Crimea and stopped the sale of fuel at the pump. Nastya, again, not her real name, is a resident of Sevastopol, the largest city in Crimea, where shortages have bitten the hardest.
18: I've almost completely stopped using my car. I only drive when it's really necessary. We recently introduced a QR code system. You are supposed to get a QR code through a messaging app and then use it to buy fuel. The idea itself isn't bad, but the implementation has been a complete failure. Getting one of these QR codes has turned into something like the Hunger Games. We tried from lots of different phones. I still never got one.
16: In a rare recognition of the crisis, President Vladimir Putin addressed the shortages last Sunday, calling them not critical, but pledging to boost fuel supplies by both land and sea. The attacks have left many Crimeans, who have been largely sheltered from Russia's 2022 invasion, increasingly frustrated. Irina, again, not her real name, is an archaeologist and also a Sevastopol resident.
19: I think on the both sides, people are mostly angry.
16: Whilst many blame Ukraine for their current situation, Irina says that in Crimea, it is a far more complicated picture.
19: Most of us, we lived in Crimea our whole lives, therefore we lived in Ukraine. And a lot of us have relatives and friends, and it just isn't that sort of to blame the nations.
16: Instead, many are beginning to point the finger at Moscow and what they say is its failure to protect Crimeans. Nastya told me more.
18: It's hard not to blame the authorities. It feels like we should have prepared better. The situation had been getting more and more tense every month and every year. People here have always been optimistic. We believed things would work out and tried to just live their lives. But now it feels like they are being worn down, little by little, over and over again.
16: Though many I spoke to pledged to stick it out, hoping that the situation will improve, some, like Alexei and his wife, believe a life in Crimea is no longer possible.
17: We've already bought the tickets, so we're leaving in the first days of July.
16: Where are you going?
17: To Moscow. I can tolerate drones and rockets, but I can't tolerate electricity problems. I work from home. Mm-hmm. And if there is no electricity, there is no work for me.
16: I mean, you were born in...

0: of this one. What do you think?
1: I think he's right to say that this is going to be a significant one, but I worry that these summits are getting too dominated by this rather reductive conversation about exact spending amounts. Obviously, Europe needs to spend more on its own defence, it needs to be more self-sufficient, but I just think that these arbitrary targets, previously it was 2%, now it's 5%, don't capture things like genuine capabilities. Are Europeans investing in the right things, or is the spending being wasted or spent on pork barrel products? Contributing to greater integration of European forces? There's a huge amount of waste through fragmentation as well. So I think that it is a significant moment, but this endless circling around which countries are at 2%, which are at 3.5%, which are heading for 5%, really doesn't serve a proper, sophisticated public debate about Europe's defence needs.
0: So it's about what's needed, what the threat is, rather than about putting, as you say, arbitrary figures out there and expecting countries' members to meet that target.
1: I mean, I do think they have a role to play, but it might be useful to maybe set some other yardsticks. So for example, that point about capabilities. If the US is pulling back, if we are moving towards more of a Europeanized NATO, that means Europeans filling the gaps that would be left by that. So things like command and control systems, satellite intelligence, battlefield logistics, those are where the lack of American or reduced American presence will be most felt. So let's focus on whether those are being delivered either by individual states or by coalitions of states within Europe collectively, rather than just what's the exact number of euros being spent.
0: Timandra, where are you on that?
2: I was really, the phrase that leapt out at me was, find a rationale. and I think the thing is, NATO was set up during the Cold War, and it was very, very clear. You've got the Eastern Bloc and the Western Bloc, So that meant that NATO had both a geopolitical role, but also there was an ideological divide, and NATO could say, look, you know, we're on the side of capitalism, liberal democracy, the Eastern Bloc is on the side of communism and, you know, less freedom, blah, blah, blah. But now I think the problem is that things are much more messy and complicated. So, you know, Europe can sit there, especially with what's going on in Ukraine, and say there's a clear opponent here. There's an adversary in Russia. America obviously is less concerned about that and more interested in what's happening across the Pacific. So I think it's going to be an ongoing problem of, well, you know, what is NATO for? Does it any longer have this very clear role as an alliance? Or is it an alliance in certain circumstances, and in other circumstances, perhaps the interests of America and Europe are going to be quite different?
0: I wonder as well, listening to the voices out of Crimea, perhaps, Jeremy, back to you on this initially. If the Russians, having invaded Crimea, aren't able to control it to the level that they would want to, what does that say about their wider capability and the threat that they might pose to NATO countries?
1: Well, there are two ways of seeing it. One is to say that it shows that Russia isn't as formidable a threat as some say, or indeed that Ukraine is more formidable than some give it credit for in recent months and years. The other, though, is to say that a Russia on the back foot, a Vladimir Putin that's desperate, could be even more dangerous than one that is confident and making progress on the battlefield. So I do think that Europeans need to take a Russian military threat seriously. But I think they, as I said, I think they need to do so in a way that's joined up, that's integrated, and that also builds the European defence industrial base.
2: The other thing, of course, is that the people leaving Crimea, it's not because they're having missile strikes on their houses or they're worried that tanks are going to roll in. It's because the infrastructure is so constantly eroded and the logistics so constantly disrupted that everyday life becomes too difficult. And I think that's the other thing about the future of warfare is the idea of things like warships and tanks and missiles are not going to go away. But just as important now is small-scale sabotage and especially cyber warfare disrupting infrastructure, disrupting our ability to carry on with things, and interruptions to trade and supply. And in that sense, I think looking at the future of defence and defence spending, you do have to say, well, okay, it's not that we're no longer going to need any conventional stuff, but also things like cybersecurity and being able to guard against low-level, almost amateur terrorism and sabotage might become just as important.
0: Coverage of that NATO summit, of course, this week here on the BBC World Service. 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A reminder of our main news, President.

0: Trump has delivered a major speech in Washington at a weather-disrupted gala to mark the 250th anniversary of America's independence from Britain. And a public holiday is being observed in Iran on the second official day of funeral ceremonies for the country's former supreme leader. Now, Meta has launched a new paid subscription service for its photo and video sharing network, Instagram. Now, for just under $4 a month, users will be able to unlock new features, including advanced insights into how their followers engage with their posts. But some worry the features will only mar the experience of using Instagram and that they could exacerbate risks to mental health. Annie Joy Williams is an assistant editor at The Atlantic magazine. She's been writing about this new service, which is called Instagram Plus. So I asked her first what it offers.
1: Instagram Plus offers a slew of dismal features that we haven't had access to before. Pretty much for $3.99 a month, you can preview other people's Instagram stories without appearing on their viewer list. Up until now, you could see anyone who had viewed your story, which is your 24-hour posts that vanish after 24 hours. So the temporary posts that you scroll through and see. You can search your story viewer list for that special someone if you are trying to see if a crush or an ex has viewed it. You can see how many times people rewatch your story, and you can extend your story from the usual 24 hours to 48. Pretty much it's very Instagram story forward. And Instagram stories are very interesting in the world of modern dating. I think they've become a way for people to lightly engage or flirt or obsess after a breakup. Instagram knows what we do online. They have all the data and they know our worst impulses. And it seems as though they're preying on those obsessive impulses and they're giving us faulty at best data with these new features to back up maybe our least logical hypotheses.
0: Mm. I mean, hence your use of the word dismal at the start of this.
1: Yeah.
0: and you're convinced there is a dating story to tell here.
1: Yes.
0: As part of these changes.
1: I do think so. So in 2016, Instagram introduced Instagram stories, right? As opposed to an Instagram post, you know, a story is more casual. With an Instagram post, you can't see who's viewed it, but with an Instagram story, you can. You know, it gave us a way to see if someone was keeping tabs on us, to see if someone was, you know, quote unquote, invested in our lives still. And so I've seen at least Instagram stories, you know, being a way of people still communicating loosely with someone or, you know, still obsessing to see if they had eyes on them. And also, you know, Instagram stories are often the way people, they call it a soft launch, you know, post a new person that they're with. Mm. So that's where the, you know, feature where you can view other people's stories without appearing on the viewer list comes into play. You could see your ex's new girlfriend's story without her seeing that you're lurking.
0: And previously, I mean, you had to be, yes, you had to do something anonymously or create
1: yes,
0: another account,
1: yeah.
0: Presumably, to do that, did you?
1: Exactly. And I've been there, unfortunately. An ex-boyfriend of mine had moved on and he had posted an Instagram post with a new girl. And I clicked on her profile. She was a public account. And then I saw she had an Instagram story that day. So I logged back in to my dead dog's Instagram and I viewed it. And this is unfortunately a common practice. People have burner accounts.
0: I'm glad to ask that. I mean, is it common? I mean, I'm wondering how many people listening to this are sitting there thinking, well, I might post the occasional story. I don't really give it a second thought. I certainly don't look at who's looked at it
1: yes.
0: And kind of move on. I mean, that's how most people behave with it, isn't it?
1: Well, you would think. I think there is an age, you know, discrepancy here.
0: Yes, you may have spotted that in my question. Carry on.
1: Not between us, but between people's Instagram behaviors, right? Like, I think that people who were kind of coming of age into the age of Instagram had this programmed into their dating lives to make these things mean something that they probably don't.
0: I mean, how does this feed into the wider debate about social media? Because the argument goes that, you know, social media has many values to a lot of people, but to those who are already vulnerable under a number of different categories, presumably the argument is that this potentially adds to that. Is that what you're saying?
1: Absolutely. Adam Mosseri, the CEO of Instagram, called these like fun little extra features.
0: Well,
1: I've
0: got the quote in front of me here that you included in your article, but they say they help you express yourself, connect deeper with friends, customize your experience, it says.
1: Yes, but ultimately you're not connecting deeper with friends. You're just keeping tabs on people anonymously. obsessively or obsessing over who is watching your content. And I spoke with a couple of therapists. They were very concerned about this, especially for their patients who are more obsessive. And Instagram and all these other social media outlets, they've proven this time after time. They're not worried about protecting our mental health, letting us be more social, actually. They're worried about getting us to spend more time on their apps. And this would do exactly that.
0: But do you think that might change in the near future because of the level of concern that's now being expressed in various parts of the world about this very issue, that they might have to sit back and think slightly differently about all of this?
1: You know, I was thinking that until this new feature rolled out. I was thinking that we've been taking some steps in the right direction. I think that if Instagram is willing to do this cash grab, who's to say all of the other social media outlets aren't willing to do the same?
0: Annie Joy Williams, assistant editor at The Atlantic magazine, being very forgiving of my question of a certain age halfway through that conversation. Tamandra, you enjoyed that.
2: That was a most glorious interview. A slew of dismal features. What a great.
0: It was almost the first word she uttered as well.
2: I know. I think she's kind of put a finger on it that obviously these platforms, they are made to make money, and yet most of us, certainly I did, use it for free. So they go, okay, well, how can we add value in a way that will get people to actually give us money? Although, obviously, a lot of the money for them comes from keeping our attention. Gimme's on there so they can show us adverts and gather our data. But I think the thing she really puts a finger on is that they find our worst impulses, our insecurities, our desire to know, well, you know, is anyone looking at this? Who's looking at it? Is my ex-girlfriend's new girlfriend doing whatever, as well as our best impulses, which is that we want to connect with each other.
0: Yeah.
2: So it works both ways. And that, I think, you know, that is on us. It's not on the technology. The technology just gears itself to find what is going to make us most likely to stay on. But I do feel I've been looking at my Instagram account while you were playing that interview, and I'm clearly doing this all wrong, because I don't think my content's going to do anything for this flirting. There's some pictures of an old church. there's wishing happy 250th birthday to America, and some kind of boat pictures. It's like, it's going to do nothing for my dating life.
0: There's nothing wrong with an old church and a few boats, let's be honest. Jeremy, a thought from Berlin.
3: Well, first of all, I'm fascinated at the idea of having an Instagram account for your dead dog. Not quite sure how that happened. But there
0: Good
3: we are.
0: Point, yes.
3: But my view on this is, it does sound like dismal features to me. It does sound like it's encouraging unhealthy behaviour. At the same time, I can sort of hear Tamandra's points about finding a balanced relationship with risk ringing in my ears when it comes to all of this. But I think the key is to sort of how do you preserve the benefits? There are positives to social media. How do you preserve those but crack down on manipulative or abusive behaviour by the platforms? And my answer to that, to be honest, is to give more power to the consumer. And one idea that's been put on the table in the EU, at least, is that you allow people to port their accounts between different platforms. So at the click of the button, you can say, I don't like this platform anymore, I'm going to go to another one, and you take your network with you. I mean, that seems to me like the right direction, where you give the power to the users themselves.
0: A little bit how you, in theory, can move your purchase of energy from one company to another.
3: Exactly.
0: At the click of a button. You might advocate the same for social media.
3: Or an insurance policy or something, exactly. Those are now meant to be super easy, so you have a proper competitive market. I don't see why you shouldn't apply the same principles to social media.
0: Could that work?
2: But the problem is, isn't it, that that does rely on all your friends going with you. I mean, I often think about platforms as, it's a bit like having a local pub or a cafe where you go to meet your friends. And you can find yourself saying, why are we in this pub? This pub is horrible. There's a much nicer one down the road with a view of some boats, for example. But if all your friends are like, yeah, but we like this pub for whatever reason, then you're faced with the choice of, do I hang out with my friends or do I go to a different platform? I think it's interesting that obviously with the generations, people move about to different platforms.
0: Yeah.
2: So Facebook is nothing anymore, and now it's all Snapchat and so on.
0: If you say so. Yes. you're with Weekend from the BBC World Service. The news in a moment.
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0: BBC World Service, it's 7 hours GMT. Welcome to Weekend with Julian Warwicker. Coming up, fireworks in Washington and a speech by President Trump to mark the 250th anniversary of U.S. independence.
9: This is the land of liberty, and this is a flag that's the banner of the most extraordinary, most exceptional, most incredible nation ever to exist on the face of the earth.
0: Also, we'll be live in Iran, where a public holiday is being observed to mark the funeral of the country's former supreme leader. And the violinist Nigel Kennedy, once regarded as an enfant terrible of classical music, tells us why he hates that term.
10: Beethoven would have given me a slap in the face if I'd have called him classical. He was trying to get away from that.
0: That's all coming up here on Weekend after the World News.

0: Live from NPR News, I'm Dale Willman. After a weather delay caused by a major storm front, President Trump delivered his Independence Day address on the National Mall Saturday night. As NPR's Deepa Shivram reports, the speech comes after Trump spoke at Mount Rushmore Friday night, where he warned of the threats of communism.
1: Trump spoke for roughly 40 minutes on the National Mall, where crowds had been evacuated hours before due to weather conditions. Trump's remarks wove through American history as he welcomed veterans to the stage and praised the U.S. military.
2: We are made the courage and the fire and the flesh and the blood of the best and the bravest people this world has ever produced. We are the bravest and the best.
1: He also mentioned other significant people in history, including Davy Crockett and the Wright brothers. And he brought the crew of the Artemis II mission on stage, saying that America has gone to the moon and would next go to Mars. Deepa Shivram, NPR News, Washington.
0: Large crowds gathered in Tehran Saturday for the start of what will be 6 days of mourning for former leader Ayatollah Ali Khamenei. The supreme leader was 86 years old. He and four of his family members were killed in February during U.S. and Israeli airstrikes on Iran. NPR's Hadil Al-Shalchi watched the ceremonies from Istanbul.
3: From Iranian state media, we saw massive crowds at the Imam Khomeini Grand Musalla, which is a large prayer complex. People were viewing the casket of Ayatollah Ali Khamenei, which was draped with the Iranian flag, as were the caskets of his four family members who were killed. Men and women wore black. They wept. Recitations from the Quran and mournful prayers echoed throughout the massive space. Men beat their chests in unison, which is a tradition in Shia funerals. There were also chants of death to America, death to Israel. Some people carried signs that said, kill Trump.
0: That's NPR's Hadil Al-Shalchi with a report from Istanbul. Researchers at an environmental nonprofit say the number of days with dangerously humid heat have doubled globally since the 1970s. Authors of a new analysis say that combination is creating a worldwide public health risk. Sarah Fenton from member station St. Louis Public Radio has our report.
4: Scientists at the advocacy group Climate Central studied the weather of nearly 1,000 cities over the last 50 years, taking humidity into account as well as air temperature. They say the number of days with dangerous heat and humidity grew from an average of 10 to 23 per year. Caitlin Trudeau is an applied climate scientist with the group. She says when humidity goes up, people can't sweat enough to get cool.
5: And so what it does is it basically just gets trapped inside your body, and it leads to all kinds of problems. It gets deadly really quickly.
4: In the United States, the trend is most pronounced in parts of the South, Southeast, and Midwest. For NPR News, I'm Sarah Fenton in St. Louis.
0: And you're listening to NPR News. Archaeologists have unearthed residential and religious quarters from the 4th century in Egypt. The discoveries were announced on Saturday. The findings were made at the Dakhla Oasis and were part of the Byzantine Empire. They include streets, public spaces, a basilica church, coins, and tools. Egypt hopes the announcement will boost that country's tourism sector. The ongoing heat wave didn't stop competitive food eaters from seeing just who could down the most hot dogs in Coney Island Saturday. Reporter Steve Kastenbaum was at the annual Nathan's 4th of July hot dog eating contests.
6: Carnival barker George Shea's voice echoed out across Coney Island. The heat wave impacted performances, and Chestnut was off his record pace. He ate 66 hot dogs and buns in 10 minutes for his 18th win.
7: This is America. We endure and we keep going.
6: Thousands of spectators, including Hans Mata of Edison, New Jersey, persevered under the sun to watch Chestnut devour the competition.
8: I'm a huge fan. I think whenever someone can dedicate so much of themselves to something that's a little off the beaten path, it just shows true passion.
6: Mickey Sudo won the women's belt for the 12th time. For NPR News, I'm Steve Kastenbaum in Coney Island, New York.
0: The coach of Egypt's World Cup soccer team is facing criticism for waving a Palestinian flag on the pitch after Egypt's win over Australia on Friday. The World Governing Board for Soccer has in the past restricted political statements on the pitch. It's not clear if FIFA is investigating coach Hossam Hassan for his actions. Hassan says his heart is with the Palestinians. I'm Dale Willman, NPR News.
9: 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Other contributors include the estate of Joan B. Kroc, whose bequest serves as an enduring investment in the future of public radio and seeks to help NPR produce programming that meets the highest standards of public service in journalism and cultural expression.
10: 6 minutes past seven, GMT. Welcome to Weekend from the BBC World Service with me, Julian Warwicker, and with me throughout the programme, Tamandra Harkness, British writer and broadcaster, and Jeremy Cliff, a senior policy fellow at the European Council on Foreign Relations think tank in Berlin. President Trump has given a speech in Washington to mark the 250th anniversary of America's independence from the UK. The speech mainly focused on historical events and Mr. Trump's view of the US as the world's preeminent democracy.
2: For 2.5 centuries, our American Republic has stood as the crowning achievement of human history. This country is the home of freedom. This is the land of liberty. And this is a flag that's the banner of the most extraordinary, most exceptional, most incredible nation ever to exist on the face of the earth. And we're doing better now than we've ever done before.
10: But it also included some political moments, including an attack on communists.
2: The communist system is the opposite of the American system, and the communist system has never worked. Our warriors did not fight communism on battlefields across the world, only to have that menace rear its ugly head right back here in America. We're not going to let it happen.
10: Well, the BBC's North America correspondent, Hal Griffith, has been telling me about the events and what President Trump had to say.
11: His speech tonight did focus more on American history, maybe a little more than we've heard last night on Mount Rushmore and last week on the Mall. I think that's partly because he had a row of veterans who were lined up to join him on stage. So he had to celebrate American achievements in past wars. But inevitably, quite a bit of politics slipped in there as well. While we're talking about the military, he claimed to have rebuilt the military in the first term, started to say the second term, then actually said maybe it should be a third, but I won't say that because I don't want to cause controversy. So slipping in there that he still contests the election result that Joe Biden won. And then talking about Venezuela and Iran and how they'd wiped out opposing military. So although this reflected a little bit more on history and on the military, Donald Trump always brought it back to him and more recent success.
10: What of those divisions in the country? We spoke about them yesterday and whether or not there were efforts being made this weekend to heal any of them. Do you see any sign of that?
11: We saw and heard a reprise of a theme that he spoke about at Mount Rushmore yesterday, which was the threat of communism. Tonight he described it as a cancer which affected the country and pleaded with people not to follow it. Now, that was another attack on his opponents on the Democratic side of the House, painting Democrats, particularly maybe progressive left-leaning ones who've had successes in primaries recently, as communists, even though they're not members of a communist party, don't follow communist ideals, but clearly trying to paint his opponents in a way that maybe those who are undecided in the middle of American politics to stay away from them. That said, I think we're, by emphasising the military and the service of others, as well as American success in the economy and other fields, there was maybe more of an unifying moment than we've heard in more recent speeches.
10: And what of the spectacle of today, the size of the crowds, the enthusiasm of the crowds, the fact that the weather has intervened as well?
11: Well, perhaps as ever with President Trump, nothing went entirely to plan, or at least not as expected. They have spent months preparing for this moment, and the last couple of weeks putting fences all around the Mall and putting down hundreds and thousands of fireworks ready for tonight. The extreme heat meant things had to change, a delay in letting people in. The threat of a thunderstorm meant everyone then had to be evacuated. So thousands of people who'd sweltered in the sun in their stars and stripes then had to get out before being allowed back in by the Secret Service and checked all over again. So there were delays. Musicians who'd come here from across the country were sent home without performing because obviously they couldn't get in the way of the main act, Donald Trump.
10: Hal Griffith there, following events in Washington. As we reflect on this weekend in the United States, I mean, I wonder, Jeremy, have you heard anything from the president that you weren't half expecting to hear before the whole event began?
12: Well, I wasn't reckoning with this obsession with communism, I have to say, which it seems to me quite redolent almost of the McCarthyite Red Scare of the post-World War II years, and perhaps, as your report indicated, a suggestion of how Trump is going to try and fight the midterm elections coming up. But from a European point of view, I mean, as much as one might admire the great American experiment, I think it does speak to a partner that is likely to remain for a while, internally divided, politically volatile, and on the world stage quite unpredictable.
11: And do you sense among European leaders now a greater preparedness to speak out if they don't agree with what's coming out of the White House than perhaps they were before?
12: We've certainly seen that. We saw it at the Munich Security Conference around the start of this year. Here in Berlin, Chancellor Friedrich Merz, who is by instinct an absolutely diehard Atlanticist, publicly talking about the US being humiliated by Iran in the recent conflict. And that's also matched by the European public. My own think tank's done some polling recently. We found that only 11% of Europeans still see the US as an ally. So I think you're having a more frank relationship as well as a more contested one.
11: Only 11%?
12: Only 11%
11: see the US. That's an extraordinary figure.
12: And growing numbers also seeing it not just as not an ally, but as either an adversary or a rival, which is pretty remarkable.
11: Tim Andrew, thoughts on what we've heard from President Trump this
13: week? It's very odd, isn't it, like the communism thing, because he talks about the communist system was this great evil, and then he talks about it's rearing its ugly head right here in America, which is really strange, even given that some of the more progressive Democrats call themselves socialists, and that, you know, that's a definite thing that people are rallying around and saying, oh yes, you know, Mamdani, for example, you know, isn't it great, he's a socialist.
11: Mayor of New York, yeah.
13: Mayor of New York. But at the same time, it's very, very different. I mean, I don't think you can really say that's the same as the communist regimes in the Eastern Bloc, what is now 30 years ago. And particularly odd when he's then talking about, for example, Iran, who America has just been at war with. There's nothing, absolutely nothing communist about that regime. I mean, they literally, the revolution against the Shah involved communists effectively, or certainly left-wingers, and then the current regime of Islamists killed them all off and took power. So it's quite odd that he's focusing on that when that is very much not what's going on now. So it does suggest that it's much more about domestic politics.
11: I was going to say, it points to the way those midterms might be fought in the coming months, doesn't it? It's nearly 14 minutes past the hour, and actually we are going to go live to Iran, given that you mentioned it a moment ago, later this quarter hour. It's now 11 days since twin earthquakes struck Venezuela. The authorities there say almost 3,000 people are now confirmed to have died, and tens of thousands of people are still missing. The last person found alive was rescued 3 days ago, but the influential head of Venezuela's National Assembly and brother of the interim president, Jorge Rodriguez, has insisted that rescue operations are still ongoing. Well, BBC NewsHour's Sean Lay has been speaking to Dr. Ram Vadi, health director at the medical charity UK Med, who's on the ground in La Guaira, the coastal region which was hardest hit.
14: Just to say that there's been quite a large amount of destruction. Numerous buildings have been destroyed, healthcare facilities as well, community centers. I've worked in several earthquake zones around the world, including in Turkey and in Myanmar last year, and this is some of the strongest devastation that I've seen. Unfortunately, at the time that it occurred on June 24th in the evening, it was a national holiday, and many people were in their homes also watching a FIFA World Cup football match. So we've seen heavy amounts of destruction, many people sleeping outside in tents due to the instability of the buildings and feeling unsafe in their buildings. So one of the reasons we are planning to respond immediately and set up a field hospital in La Guaira itself.
15: What sort of injuries are you expecting to have to treat?
14: We've seen lots of injuries, many life-changing procedures that have had to be done. Many people will have lost their medications in the crisis. They will have ongoing requirements for rehabilitation from the injuries sustained during the earthquake, and that's something that we're also looking to support with here. But equally, healthcare centers are gone. Healthcare workers have gone or even had to leave the area. So the impacts will be felt not only immediately, but for some time, and why we are planning to immediately support.
15: You've been there 8 days. Are you still getting tremors and aftershocks in the region?
14: Absolutely. Just before we started this recording, there was a small tremor here. So we've been feeling tremors for quite some days. Many people have scurried from the buildings, and we've had to do the same last few days as well.
15: It must put people on edge.
14: Absolutely. Even for people that have worked in these environments, it's always different. Very hard to adjust to something so rapidly. and with such a dynamic situation, particularly when it's linked to an earthquake and we have no control of when the tremors will appear.
15: Have you seen any examples that have struck you of sort of voluntary efforts of people trying to help one another?
14: I've been amazed on a daily basis by the amount of community efforts that have been here. A lot of the communities have set up kitchens and water distribution points for the responders that are all coming through community donations. There are people going around to provide support and translation services to all of us that are coming that perhaps don't speak Spanish. So there's been a huge amount of community effort from across the country, donations that have come in, clothing, food, water, books for children. It's been an enormous national effort.
15: I'm going to ask this question because I think in a sense it's something we don't talk about, but we probably should. How do you and those, not just those who are working to help people, but those who are living there who've survived, how do you cope with the smell?
14: It's not easy, I'll say. It's definitely not easy for the people who have had to live here and had their lives changed by this event. And it's not easy for the people that have come out newly and had to respond. But at the end of the day, I think like many of the circumstances here, we are here to provide support to people that have drastically been affected by as a severe life-changing event. And we prepare ourselves to deal with that, and we are able to respond and deal with things like the smell and the lack of water and supplies, et cetera, that we're bringing in and national authorities have been helping with. But we find all methods to be able to provide care.
16: Dr. Ram Vardy, Health Director at UK Med in La Guaira, speaking to Sean Lay. Now, some music. Since releasing his first record in 1984, a performance of Edward Elgar's Violin Concerto, Nigel Kennedy has been one of the best-known names associated with classical violin music here in the UK over the past four decades. His subsequent recording of Vivaldi's The Four Seasons with the English Chamber Orchestra in 1989 sold over 2 million copies and became one of the all-time best-selling classical recordings. Nigel Kennedy's status as a star was reinforced by his enfant terrible image, wearing outlandish clothes and having distinctive haircuts. This year he's been back touring, and our reporter Shiroma Silva went along to meet him and to see whether he's still acting like a rebel.

0: Sporting a football shirt from his favourite team, Aston Villa, Nigel Kennedy is playing some of his own compositions at a pre-concert soundcheck. Known for his collaborations with rock and pop musicians and embracing of jazz, I wondered if he's still bending genres.
1: Really, you know, it's just no such thing as categories anymore with me. I'm just into good music, and if it touches a heartstring of mine, then I'll try and communicate it with a bowstring or something.
0: But first off, Nigel wanted to clarify the term classical music.
1: I quite often try to remember to refer to it as notated music as opposed to classical, because Beethoven would have given me a slap in the face if I'd have called him classical. He was trying to get away from that.
0: But he's balked at some of the rigid boundaries he's witnessed.
1: I remember in my early days taking some of my friends to, like, classical gigs that I was doing, and they were frowned upon so much because they were wearing ripped jeans or leather jackets instead of all of this evening gear that people put on. So that gave me a little bit of motivation to try and dismantle some of them barriers which are associated with certain types of music.
0: And he certainly did, bringing the repertoire of Bach and Vivaldi to the masses, and sales of his 1989 recording of The Four Seasons earning him a place in the Guinness Book of Records.
1: So I do feel quite proud of that achievement that I did manage to introduce into people's households. In a time before YouTube and that, they'd actually have to go and buy it and take it home and listen to it.
0: And decades on, the fire burns just as bright.
1: I practice Bach every morning as a kind of spiritual reality, but also it's good for your hands in the form of some kind of meditation. So at least I've converted one person, which is namely my wife, you know, because she hears it every day and she's still putting up with it. But like some Villa fans that I've been going to the games with, they say, "Nice man, why don't you play some music with some soul, man?" You know, and they still don't like the violin. Or classical so-called music.
0: I wondered what he makes of the supposed popularity of classical music, especially amongst younger audiences, down in part to expanded concerts.
1: The definition of, as we're calling it, classical, it has been expanded to include a lot of types of music of dubious substance, I think, you know. So in that respect, maybe people say, "Oh, I like classical," but they'll be listening to Hans Zimmer or something from Batman, and they'll be calling it classical because it's a symphony orchestra playing it. And I'm not sure, you know, I think hearing Massive Attack or like Primal Scream played by an orchestra, the orchestra's like a sponge which soaks up the energy from the beat. Orchestras are the enemy of good contemporary music, I think.
0: So can the music itself be made to have a wider appeal?
1: If you try and follow the scent of what the audience might want, first of all, it's very condescending towards the audience. Second of all, it might lead you to a stinking situation, you know? And so it's better to have a pure ideology of what you want to play and then try and make that more accessible.
0: So how does Nigel keep the connection?
1: I think I'm not horrible. That really helps. I've got an incredible respect for the audience who turn up. That devotion of time is more valuable than anything to me. I used to busk outside Tiffany's in New York. People then, they'd stop if they liked it. And I noticed that about Four Seasons, that these melodies appeal to people. It's a good length for each movement of Vivaldi. So people at least liked it on the level that they didn't have to put up with it for more than 2 or 3 minutes.
2: You were the enfant terrible, right? Are you still rebelling?
1: I'm not rebelling because I know what's right. But what is right for me and what is right for my audience is definitely not what has been deemed right by various people sitting behind desks in record companies, these tastemakers. I don't really believe I'm breaking barriers or doing anything like that. I've just decided what is right, and I'll share that.
3: Nigel Kennedy speaking to Sharoma Silver with some forthright sentiments, Timandra.
4: Yeah, I mean, I think he had a lot of very good things to say. And on the one hand, it's absolutely true that we tend to think of classical music as written by people who are now dead, which is a great shame because there is some great music in that genre, if you like, still being written. I mean, just thinking of two of my favourites, Nico Muhly and Anna Klein, writing stuff at the moment. It's very accessible, it's tuneful, it's not... I mean, you know, I do sometimes listen to the experimental music and think, what's the title of this one? My shopping trolley has fallen down the fire escape again. but there's a lot of classical music that is pushing boundaries but still very tuneful. Mm. But I also think he's right when he says it's not great music just because it's played by an orchestra. You know, if it's backing music for a film or a video game, that's not the measure of quality, is that an orchestra is playing it. Mm.
3: We're going to go from music to sport because... No, we're not going to go to sport, actually, because I was going to tell you about the World Cup, and I've just been told that hopefully in the next few moments we are able to speak to Lise Doucet, our chief international correspondent in Tehran, and we wanted to make sure we have the chance to do that. It's because a nationwide public holiday is being observed in the country. This is the second official day of funeral ceremonies for the country's former supreme leader, Ayatollah Ali Khamenei. Early on Sunday, the Muslim funeral prayers were performed in Tehran's Imam Khomeini Mosalla Mosque complex three times. They were for the former supreme leader and his wife and 14-month-old granddaughter, who were also killed on the first day, you'll remember, of the US-Israeli war on Iran. So to Lise Doucet in Iran's capital, Tehran, give us a sense of the mood and what people and what you are witnessing there just now, Lise.
5: Well, good morning. On a very hot morning here in Tehran, it's the second day of the public ceremonies to say farewell to Ayatollah Ali Khamenei, who was assassinated in the early hours of the war on February the 28th. And as you mentioned, four members of his family killed alongside him. When we drove in to Tehran late last night, we could see the buses bringing people from across Iran to this area. And from where I'm standing, I can see the blue dome of the vast open-air Mosalla complex, where from the early hours of this morning, huge crowds have been moving into that compound, many of them carrying Iranian flags, most all of them clad in black, intermingling both religious chanting, loud sobbing, Islamic prayers with the very well-known political slogans of the Islamic Republic, you know, death to America and death to Israel. And this now will continue throughout the day. So it's a very solemn ceremony, but it's deeply religious, but it's also intensely political. The main symbol for these 6 days of ceremony spread over five cities in Iran and also majority Shia neighboring Iraq is a clenched fist, a symbol of resistance, but also revenge. Many of the mourners, Iranian leaders, are warning that they will have to avenge the death of their leader. It will not go unpunished. And of course, for Iran's leaders who have emerged, who survived not just the weeks of war, but the waves of assassinations, they very much want to project power and to the world and to their opponents at home of a show of strength.
3: And given that political backdrop, how wary are they of the possibility of dissent and presumably, if it happens, the determination to clamp down on it?
5: Well, if you're speaking about these 6 days of events, security is very tight as major roads have been completely cut off. The internet has been significantly weakened in many parts of the country. And most importantly and significantly, the son and successor of Ayatollah Ali Khamenei, Mojtaba Khamenei, he hasn't been seen in public. If there was a moment for him to emerge for the first time since he survived those U.S.-Israeli airstrikes on February 28th, this would be it. But he still has a target on his back. Israel's still making it clear that it sees him as a legitimate target. And as for the possible opposition from inside the country. It has not been shown publicly. This is a time which marks 6 months since those major protests of January, where thousands were killed at the hands of Iran's security forces. So there's a whole tumult of emotions now, very raw still, some in support and sorrow, some of them in anger and exhaustion.
3: Lise, thank you as ever. Lise Doucette, our chief international correspondent, reporting from Tehran. You're with Weekend from the BBC World Service.
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3: GMT, this is Weekend from the BBC World Service. Still to come, powerful AI tools and worries about security when those tools are exported. The job losses that are likely to hit the German carmaker VW in the coming weeks. And the choices some top footballers make about the country they will represent. That's all here on Weekend with me, Julian Warica, after the World News.
10: BBC News with Emily Thomas. President Trump has delivered a major speech to mark the 250th anniversary of America's independence from Britain. The Salute to America gala on the National Mall in Washington had been delayed for several hours due to the threat of thunderstorms. Both the Ukrainian and the Russian presidents have used US Independence Day to talk to Donald Trump on the eve of a NATO summit in Turkey. The Kremlin said Mr. Trump reiterated his readiness to help end the war. Almost 3,000 people are now confirmed to have died in last month's Venezuelan earthquakes. 40,000 are still missing, with little hope of finding any more survivors. A nationwide public holiday is being observed in Iran on the second official day of funeral ceremonies for the supreme leader. Prayers were performed in Tehran for Ayatollah Ali Khamenei and members of his family who were killed with him. Efforts are continuing in Greece to contain a fast-moving wildfire near the northern city of Thessaloniki. Driven by strong winds, the fire caused severe damage to shops and businesses. The authorities in Australia are ramping up surveillance of wildlife and livestock after New South Wales became the third state to confirm a case of H5N1 bird flu. Officials say the risk to public health remains low. Residents of the US Pacific territories of Guam and the Northern Marianas have moved to emergency evacuation centres ahead of the arrival of a super typhoon. It's due to make landfall on Monday. France have become the second team to reach the quarterfinals of the Football World Cup after beating Paraguay. The French will meet Morocco on Thursday. And in tennis, the women's world number one, Irina Sablenka, will battle Naomi Osaka in the fourth round of Wimbledon later. And the men's world number one and defending champion Jannik Sinner will face Shintaro Mochizuki. BBC News.
3: You're listening to the BBC World Service. I'm Julian Warica with Weekend, and with me throughout the programme, Tamandra Harkness, a British writer and broadcaster, and Jeremy Cliff, a senior policy fellow at the European Council on Foreign Relations think tank in Berlin. Now, at this point in the programme, we ask our guests to highlight a news story or topic that they've been interested in and that they would like to know a little bit more about and to discuss. And Tamandra, to you first. You've drawn our attention to the US AI company Anthropic and the decision by the US Commerce Department on Wednesday, this was, to lift export bans on the company's two most advanced AI tools. They're known as Claude Fable 5 and Mythos 5, or Claude and Mythos for short. I should add that the export licences were suspended back in June because of concerns that the tools were so powerful that if hacked, they could be used by hackers to exploit and overwhelm weaknesses in computer systems in the US and around the world. The BBC understands that the US Commerce Department is now satisfied that Anthropic has addressed those concerns. Why has that all caught your eye?
4: Well, AI is one of the topics that I try and keep across, you know, in my journalism and writing, because it's of all the technologies that we're using and that are changing our lives every day, it's one of the ones at the forefront. This one particularly caught my eye back in June when suddenly people outside of America who were using these tools had them cut off without any notice at all, which I think alerted everyone to, oh, actually, if all the technology we're using comes out of America, then it is vulnerable to being withdrawn at short notice. But also, I was very interested, I'm always curious about how much, when they say, oh, it's got these amazing new capabilities, it can hack, find vulnerabilities that humans haven't noticed, how much of that is genuine threat and how much is hype by the company? Because obviously the more powerful they say their tools are, the more likely people are to invest in them and also want to pay for them.
3: We can get another voice on this now, because to discuss these new developments relating to Claude and Mythos and tell us about the global security implications of advanced AI, Emily Taylor joins us. She's CEO of the Oxford Information Labs Limited cyber intelligence company here in the UK. Emily, welcome. Good morning.
11: Good morning, Julian and Tanandra.
3: For those who are new to this concept, what do these Claude, what do Mythos, what do they actually do? Who's using them? Who are they aimed at?
11: So Claude, Fable 5 and Mythos 5 are, they are software tools to completely automate complex software engineering. So it means they're incredibly fast and incredibly clever. So just as an example, in tests, Mythos found a 27-year-old flaw in an operating system that was famously secure. And it also found a video bug that had been scanned by humans 5 million times and had been missed. So they're very powerful at finding things. But I think Timandra's right in her concerns, because all of this introduces a real contradiction, because the machines kind of uncover this massive threat landscape, but it and can save literally centuries of human time, in their capability. But to get a consistent, repeatable, safe result in fixing these problems requires hundreds and hundreds of hours of very grueling human review to establish ground truths and figure out what's important and fix them. So they're designed for that speed, but they can only really work if humans do the hard work of auditing them.
3: One more from me then, Tamandra. I'll happily bring you back in. But, I mean, given the scale of what you've just described, I'm a bit puzzled as to how an American Commerce Department as recently as June can say, I'm worried about the security of this, and then within a month or so can suddenly say, oh, no, it's all right. I mean, what have they looked at in the interim that establishes that?
11: Well, Julian, you're not the only one to be quizzical or sceptical about it, because I think the original pretext for this was the discovery of what's called a jailbreak, which is really the ability to trick the AI into doing things it's supposed not to do. But I think an important backdrop to this is the ongoing tensions between Anthropic and the US administration, and particularly the Department of Defense. And those have seen the US relying on wartime powers and designating Anthropic, which is a domestic private company, as a national security threat. So there was a sort of plausible sounding but fairly flimsy technical hook on which to hang a geopolitical power play, I think.
3: Tamandra.
4: I was also wondering how much of this is commercially driven and is about the US administration saying, well, hang on, we don't necessarily want rival countries to be gaining and stealing a march on us commercially. Because I do note there's also a news story about Anthropic, which has forbidden Chinese companies to use its products. But nevertheless, it's acknowledged that Chinese companies are finding workarounds and using them anyway. Do you think there's anything driven by that, driven by not wanting other countries to commercially be able to reverse engineer, to use these tools and then use that to speed up their own development?
11: Oh, absolutely. And, you know, it's always the dilemma with these very, very powerful tools is that in the hands of, one organisation or country, they can be used for good, but in the hands of adversaries, they might be used for evil. But there's a lot of blurry lines between them, and just doing a global sort of ban was a massive geopolitical own goal by the administration, in my opinion, because, the US companies are at the forefront, absolutely, but they are not the only show in town. And adversaries such as China are really rapidly evolving their own capabilities. So, and of course, the ban hit allies as well as adversaries. So suddenly, very close allies of the United States were denied these powerful tools. But I think that there's another really important threat that we're not really talking about. And that came through in an article we published in the Journal of Cyber Policy by Andrew Cormack and Aaron Leverett a few years ago. Even before the advent of AI, it was physically and economically impossible for companies to patch all the bugs they even knew about. Mm. And now with Mythos, they know about thousands and thousands more. And just in an early trial of Project Glasswing, which is the code name for Mythos, they flagged 1,600 bugs, but the human defenders only had the resources to patch 97 of those. So we were already dealing with an unmanageable problem. And now with the advent of these tools, it's just exposed even more vulnerabilities. It's massively disrupted the roadmaps of major cybersecurity companies that were presumably doing very important things before this came along. And it's kind of just, laid waste to their plans. So it highlights things that were already wrong in cybersecurity and have exposed an even greater problem.
4: Are we going to have to rethink our dependence on large automated computerized systems? I mean, there's already in recent years been huge institutions hit by cyber attacks and ransomware with really major consequences. And we don't seem to have quite been prepared for dealing with that kind of disruption.
11: Yes, I know. When new technology comes along, you always feel like, well, thank goodness we'd sorted out all of cybersecurity before this happened. And we just haven't.
3: Yeah. But that's fine. Yeah.
11: Yeah, job done. Now let's do the difficult stuff. I think the issue that I see, yes, you're quite right, Timandra, to talk about the dependency that societies and economies have on technology that is often not as secure as it should be. But I think that there's other aspects of AI that are qualitatively different from what we've had before. And that's the illusion that it can do everything for you. Because I don't know about you, but I chat to AI the whole time. And I've had better, more curious, more in-depth, more compassion from the AI about, say, medical issues than I have from doctors over the last 15 years. And you have this illusion that you're talking to a person and that it's doing everything for you. But when we've been doing research, say, on 30 million data items, yes, the AI has actually saved us 100 years of work to analyse that, but it took us hundreds or thousands of hours to get robust, repeatable results. So it's the combination of humans and AI that is really going to get us to the over the finish line. But I think, with everything, so much pressure on resources and money, lack of skills, blah, blah, blah, you can be lured into an illusion of safety, but it's only humans who will deliver that.
3: Well, thank you, Emily, very much for coming on the programme. Timandra, thank you for raising this. Doubtless we will return to that topic. It feels as if it's not going away. Jeremy, you're going to tell us about one news story which has been making headlines in Germany this past week concerning the country's biggest car maker, Volkswagen. In fact, it's also Europe's largest car manufacturer, about 650,000 employees in Germany. But there are news reports suggesting that the company boss, Oliver Blumer, is planning an historic overhaul of the car maker to adapt to structural shifts in the global auto market. The plans are due to be discussed at a board meeting this coming Thursday, but the reported figures concerning potential job cuts are, well, staggering. 50,000 workers could face job cuts. Another 45,000 might go with the closure of four key production plants. Jeremy, how are these reports in the media being received in Germany?
12: Well, I think they're seen as just the latest example of the spectre of deindustrialization that's looming over Germany. Volkswagen is such a symbolically important company. It's the keystone of the German car industry, the country's biggest company by revenue, and as you say, enormous job loss.

0: And so it's that combination, I think, of complacency and China that are coming together in this industrial crisis that Germany's now in.
1: Well, for how Volkswagen has found itself in this situation, we're joined by Ventoline von Brido. She's the senior German correspondent for The Economist and is in Berlin, not far from you, one imagines, Jeremy. Welcome, Ventoline. Good morning.
2: Good morning.
1: What are the main reasons for these job cuts and plant closures at Volkswagen?
2: The main reasons are cost, cost, cost. That's what Oliver Blume already said in 2024 when they announced another, also quite radical, restructuring plan. But basically, Chinese electric vehicles, battery-powered electric vehicles, are on average 20 to 50% cheaper than those that Volkswagen makes. And Volkswagen simply can't compete with these Chinese EVs, even, you know, with tariffs that the European Union already imposed. And that's really, I mean, it basically comes down to this. Volkswagen is not competitive globally with Chinese EVs. And that's basically their main and biggest problem.
1: Yeah, and that's presumably because the amount that people are paid in China to build a car is significantly less than they're paid in Germany.
2: Correct. And Volkswagen workers are well paid. And one of the reasons that Germany is a high labor cost country, but also that unions are even more powerful than Volkswagen than at other car makers because of Volkswagen's peculiar governance structure. So the state of Lower Saxony owns 20% of Volkswagen, and representatives sit on the supervisory board. I mean, usually it's the same number of members of unions and of managements who sit on the supervisory board, but in Volkswagen's case, the balance is skewed to the union's advantage because the state representatives tend to side with the workers because they are voters, to put it very bluntly.
1: Yeah, well, that's interesting. Jeremy, come back in, of course.
0: Sure. I mean, I'd be interested, Ventoline, in your view on what Germany should do about this, because there are two main arguments, as I see it. One is that you put up forms of trade barriers against imports from China. There's been talk about applying a sort of buy European standards to imports and exempting cars from subsidies that don't meet those. And then, of course, you have the case for Germany to try and solve its own problems internally by making these firms more competitive, by investing more in them, by moving faster into the new technologies. Where do you come down on that question?
2: I think they have to try both. I mean, there's the EU's Industrial Accelerator, which I think was unveiled in March this year, which requires companies to at least have a minimum amount of components made in Europe, which was effectively make Chinese cars a little more expensive. So and they have imposed tariffs, so there is that. But also, Volkswagen has to just try even harder. And I guess, I mean, I'm not a car expert, industry expert, but I think they produce good cars, but they have to be even better. So try and compete on quality, which was always their big advantage in the past. You know, German cars still have a very good reputation worldwide. And I think they have to bet on that, you know, that people are prepared to pay a little more because it'll probably stay a bit more expensive. I can't see how they can bring down costs by 50% for each unit, but just by making them even more attractive.
1: Jeremy, by all means, come back with another question if you wish.
0: Yeah, I wondered a bit, just to zoom out a bit. Obviously, this is part of a wider conversation about the state of the German economy. It's barely grown since 2019. There is a sense of gloom in the country. And Chancellor Merz unveiled a series of reform proposals earlier this week, which include introducing more flexibility into its labour market and trying to encourage more investment and more dynamism. I wonder, Ventoline, what you thought about that, whether it's up to the scale of the challenge.
2: Well, I think Chancellor Merz's reform package is a step in the right direction, but everything, I think Germany was complacent, as you said in your introduction, and is now doing the right thing slowly but belatedly. So the question is, will it be enough? In addition to all of that, I mean, Germany has a lot of headwinds which are beyond its control. I mean, there's still the ongoing war in Ukraine, the conflict in the Gulf, the tariff war unleashed by Trump. I mean, all this, Germany's economy was supposed to recover robustly this year. That didn't happen, and that was, I think, mainly due to geopolitics, also a little bit its own making, but it's geopolitics that has really intervened. So Merz is also, I mean, the German industry and Merz are in a particularly difficult spot because of the geopolitical

0: situation. It doesn't mean that they you know, there have been problems that have been brewing for 10, 20 years that they were very slow to address, because the German economy, remember, had a golden age until golden era until probably 2019, 2020. And that's when the problem started. But they started on such a high level. The country still is so rich that, you know, policymakers, company bosses, everyone reacted quite slowly.
1: Just a brief final one from me to sort of round off the conversation. I mentioned those really eye-watering figures in terms of potential job losses in the introduction. We have this board meeting on Thursday. Is there likely to be some kind of compromise figure arrived at in the end?
0: Oh, yes. Yes. This is a really important point. I was going to make that. So my sense is that they go so high with up to 100,000 job losses and up to 4 factory closures, because they know that's not what they're going to get. I think there'll be a fierce clash on July 9th, and then they will start horse trading. And at the end, there will be a compromise. I think there will be obviously painful job losses and factory closures, but not what they are saying now, which is the most radical plan ever in Volkswagen's history, and I think of European car makers ever. I mean, it's actually surprising. It has made headlines here, but not the headlines you would have expected in the past. But maybe it's because people have become used to Volkswagen being in trouble over the last 10 years or 5 years for sure.
1: Thank you so much for coming on the programme, Wendelin von Brido and Jeremy. Thank you for raising it. You're listening to Weekend from the BBC World Service. A reminder of our main news. President Trump has delivered a major speech in Washington at a weather-disrupted gala to mark the 250th anniversary of America's independence from Britain. Now, we're going to end today's programme by returning to the subject of football, not the drama of what's happening at the World Cup, but we'll hear about a new football drama that's being performed on stage here in London. It's a play called Last Goal Wins, and it's being performed at the Broadway Theatre in Catford in southeast London. And its theme is hugely relevant to the World Cup. It's about two Nigerian footballers who are vying to earn a place in Nigeria's World Cup squad. This is fiction, of course, and I should mention that Nigeria didn't qualify for the current tournament in North America. Here's a flavour of the action in which the two players are being given advice by a coach as to how to secure a place in the squad.
2: Ah! Uncle Kamso is enough, Sha. Let me get back on the pitch.
3: My friend, can you relax? This is for your own good. You don't want to risk another injury.
2: Junior, can you give us a moment? Why can you do this when I'm not on the phone?
3: You both are lucky we are having these private sessions. I believe you two represent traditional Nigeria. So when Zanzar comes and makes his decision today for the World Cup, you both need to be amongst those final 26 players. And since Charlton Athletic have been promoted to the Premier League...
4: Up the Adex!
2: Thanks to me!
3: 24 players have already been selected, leaving only 2 spots. So, goalkeepers, attackers, everyone is vying for those final 2 spots. So don't play like you are in England, where you can relax under the British clouds, waiting for the ball to come to you. This is hot Nigeria!
1: Music to the ears, to Charlton Athletic fans, that clip, I can't help thinking. The author of the play is Justice Ezzy, who's with us. Welcome, good morning.
5: Morning.
1: What
5: morning.
1: Prompted the idea for this?
5: So the idea just came about just when I was younger and just playing FIFA and football games and just wondering how come all these players are like, they're representing England, and I'm like, I wonder where they're actually from. And then the more I digged into it, I start to find, like, oh, some of these players are Nigerian, some of these players are from DRC, some of the players are, like, Senegalese. I'm like, whoa, what's going on? What's happening? And then I just started to ask these questions to myself. Why do these players choose not to represent their native country in sports? And the sports I looked into was football. And then I just started researching more and more about this question, and I just started to come on the idea of, oh, this is just about belonging. And I'm sure, like, we've all experienced, like, whether you're from like an Irish or Scottish descent, like, if you were to go back home, do this like your Scottish part of your family, do they see you more as English now, because now you're like, you've you're more like you're English-sized, if that's the word.
4: Yeah, yeah,
5: and
4: yeah, that works.
5: Yeah, and yeah.
4: But I mean, you're right. I mean, you look at the England squad, for example: Saka, Madueke, Eze, Nigerian descent, but at some point will have sat back and decided, I will play for England.
5: Yeah, absolutely.
4: And they're not alone. I mean, I picked those three, but there are plenty of other examples.
5: Yeah, absolutely. There was a whole post on, like, even Michael Olise was given the chance to play for England, but during his youth days, under 16s, he was like, nah, I want to play for France. And I was like, oh, wow, fair enough.
4: It's interesting, isn't it? Let me bring my guest in, maybe have a question to Mandra.
6: I thought it was a really interesting twist to put it the other way around and say, well, you know, what if you were trying to compete to play for Nigeria and someone was coming in, you're like, what are you doing? Like, it was funny, I asked an Irish friend who is he supporting in the World Cup, and he went, well, I'm going to support Capo Verde because this guy from Dublin, Pico Lopez, is from a little suburb of Dublin called Crumlin, and he's playing for Capo Verde, so yeah. I'm going to support Capo Verde. And then I just looked at his beautiful headline in the Irish Times saying, at 1:45 a.m. Crumlin time, Capo Verde's Pico Lopez gets a standing ovation. And that would be like saying 1:45 a.m. Lewisham time.
5: Mm. Oh,
6: you know, it's really, it's like, no, he's one of ours and he's playing in the World Cup. We don't care who he's playing for.
5: Yeah, absolutely.
6: But yeah, he's like, Ireland aren't in the World Cup, Capo Verde in the World Cup, so he's got to play in the World Cup. So yeah. You know, why wouldn't he?
4: Jeremy, a thought from Berlin before I come back to you.
7: Well, actually, I have a thought more about France. I was reading in Le Monde newspaper recently that there are 99 French-born players in this World Cup and only 23 playing for the French team, which I think speaks to these pluralisms of identity and belonging, which this fascinating-sounding play clearly gets at. But my question is how you know, that too has been bound. It has been bound up with politics, the far right's on the rise in France, and you know some players have faced accusations of, you know, do you truly belong to France if you're playing for another country? Where are your allegiances? I mean, I'd be interested to know. Justice, how you find one should answer those questions and that idea that you can only have true allegiance to one country?
5: It all depends on, like, how much you've grown up in a certain country, because I feel like you can still be you can still belong to two countries. Because if you were to, like, those French players, they probably know majority French in whilst they're growing up, and you've made French friends. You're French. Right. If that makes any sense. Like, you grew up, you speak the language, and you enjoy it. And obviously, the outsider looking at you will be thinking, you don't look French. You don't have, like, a presentable French qualities. And this can be said to different people that is not just French, but like Nigerian or Irish.
4: Time is tight, and I just wanted to ask one last final rather practical question. Do you put football on the stage?
5: Yeah, absolutely.
4: Isn't that difficult?
5: Yeah, it's...
4: Won't the ball run off into the audience?
5: Yeah, but the cast we have, well, they're excellent players. You know, their touches, we've been rehearsing their touches every single day.
4: In each case, and you're a footballer of some acclaim yourself, so you help with that. Good. Well, I'm glad we've sorted that out. Listen, thank you so much for coming in.
5: Yeah.
4: It's great to have you with us. And just time for me to say thanks to Tamandra and to Jeremy for your company throughout the programme. And thank you for listening to this edition of Weekend, the programme back at the same time next Saturday. The news coming up next here on the BBC World Service.
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12: On From Our Own Correspondent after the news, the devastation after Venezuela's earthquakes.
13: All but two of the towers had collapsed, prompting one survivor to describe them as cages of death. Those that were still standing looked ready to fall if hit with a big enough aftershock.
12: Born on the 4th of July, but what does the United States mean today?
14: For 250 years, the dream, that intoxicating promise of a better, richer, and freer life, has been central to my nation's identity, that in America, anything is possible. But in recent years, the dream seems to be fading.
12: And the new government charging full speed ahead in Budapest.
15: This is usually what Hungarians call the cucumber season, when nothing much happens in politics. But this year, one special session of parliament follows another. The pace is frenetic.
12: All that on From Our Own Correspondent with me, James Kumarasamy, after this bulletin of BBC World News.
16: Live from NPR News, I'm Dale Wilman. President Trump commemorated the 250th anniversary of America's independence Saturday night, but not before the National Mall in Washington, D.C. was temporarily evacuated because of a major storm nearby. In his remarks, he said America remains the greatest country on earth.
17: For 2.5 centuries, our American Republic has stood as the crowning achievement of human history. This country is the home of freedom. This is the land of liberty. And this is a flag that's the banner of the most extraordinary, most exceptional, most incredible nation ever to exist on the face of the earth. And we're doing better now than we've ever done before.
16: The celebration has been marred, however, by charges of politicization in the planning of the week-long series of events. A federal appeals court has cleared the way for Trump administration to immediately replace the slavery exhibit at George Washington's first presidential home on Philadelphia's Independence Mall. As NPR's Windsor Johnston reports, the city says it plans to appeal that ruling.
18: The exhibit has been the focus of a month-long legal battle over how the nation's founding should be presented at the site. Philadelphia's civil rights attorney Michael Cord says the exhibit should continue telling the full history of slavery.
19: What we want is the truth, the whole truth, and nothing but the truth to be told about the horrors of slavery in Philadelphia under George Washington at America's first White House.
18: The exhibit has focused on the lives of the 9 enslaved people who lived and worked at the site while George Washington served as president. The Trump administration plans to replace it with a broader exhibit on the founding of the presidency. Windsor Johnston, NPR News.
16: Britain's health service has launched a counteroffensive to the flood of online misinformation that's being aimed at young people. It did so by starting its own TikTok channel. Vicky Barker reports from London and has more on our story.
20: The best advice anyone ever gave me was 2 words. You can't. And you know what my response was? 2 words. Watch me.
21: The images that follow these white on black letters show not some super sporting feat, but water flowing into a drinking glass, spraying out of a garden hose into a child's face, hammering home the NHS warning to stay hydrated in the current heat wave. Other TikTok videos urge young men to check their testicles, warn about the dangers of tanning beds, explain which blotches and splotches on your skin could be cancerous. The NHS taking its evidence-based advice into the influencer's own territory, social media platforms. For NPR News, I'm Vicky Barker in London.
16: And you're listening to NPR News. New research finds that certain parenting practices affect teen use of screens and social media. As NPR's Rita Chatterjee reports, the study followed nearly 8,000 teens across the U.S.
22: The researchers found that when parents use a screen-based device in front of their kids, their teen is more likely to have higher screen time and addictive use of social media. More than a third of families said they watch a screen during mealtimes, which was in turn linked to higher teen screen time. And nearly half of all teens said they have access to a screen in bed, which was also associated with more time spent on smartphones. The researchers recommend establishing family rules around screen time, including removing screen-based devices during meals and at bedtime, and that parents should also follow those rules to support healthier screen habits in their teenagers. Ritu Chatterjee, NPR News.
16: The annual hot dog eating contest in Coney Island in New York took place on Saturday despite high temperatures throughout the area. Joey Jaws Chestnut won the men's trophy for eating 65 hot dogs and buns in 10 minutes. It was his 18th win in 21 appearances at Coney Island. Mickey Sudo of Tampa, Florida won the women's competition. France beat Paraguay Saturday 1-0 to move into the World Cup quarterfinals. Kylian Mbappe scored his 19th career World Cup goal on a penalty kick in the 70th minute. The weather was brutal in Philadelphia, with temperatures hovering around 100 degrees for that entire game. And in Houston, Morocco overwhelmed Canada 3-0. They'll now play France in the quarterfinal match on Thursday. I'm Dale Willman, NPR News.
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12: Hello, you're listening to From Our Own Correspondent here on the BBC World Service. I'm James Kamarasamy. Welcome to the programme. Coming up, as the United States celebrates 250 years of independence, our correspondent reflects on whether the American dream is still alive or fading. And in Hungary, summer is normally a time of political calm, a slow, dull period known as cucumber season. But this year, the pace of change under the new prime minister is blistering. But first, to Venezuela, where rescue workers and volunteers have spent the past week battling to find survivors after two earthquakes shook the north of the country. The tremors and aftershocks caused immense damage, with many high-rise apartment buildings collapsing in on themselves. It was the country's deadliest natural disaster in over a century. Venezuela's former president, Nicolas Maduro, was captured by US forces 6 months ago, but the rest of his cabinet has remained in power, and the Venezuelan government has been widely criticized at home and abroad for its sluggish response to the quakes. Interim President Delcy Rodriguez declared 7 days of national mourning, saying the country's soul is torn apart by the human losses. But many survivors have raged against the lack of rescue teams, emergency housing, or food aid from the state. Will Grant was the BBC's correspondent in Caracas for several years and returned to see what had become of some of the places he knew.
2: There's a row of small businesses in Catialemar on Venezuela's northern coast where people driving down to the beach from Caracas would stop to fuel up. You would fill up the tank with heavily subsidized petrol, buy a weak black coffee and fried marlin empanadas for breakfast, and load up the cooler with ice and drinks, which would be perfectly cold by the time you got to the beach. It was the same in the other direction, turning east towards the coastal town of La Guaira. Most of the stores sold plastic inflatables and cheap bikinis, modelled on mannequins with oversized busts to replicate Latin America's penchant for plastic surgery. All of them sold beer. The mood during a public holiday is invariably upbeat and relaxed. In Iguata last week, mobile phone videos showed throngs of people in the streets enjoying a carnival atmosphere, dancing and clapping to an urgent Caribbean drumbeat. Suddenly the crowd stops. A scream, then another, and panic ensues. An earthquake, with nowhere to run, the people corralled into a narrow bottleneck. In fact, it wasn't one earthquake, but two. Individually capable of causing significant damage, together enough to devastate a nation. Liquor stores and shops were mangled in seconds, their cement roofs caved in, reduced to contorted piles of cement, twisted rebar and broken glass. My cousin was last seen going inside, Simon Audaz tells me, biting his lip to hold back the tears, as we watched the rescue efforts at a collapsed mini-mart in Catialemar. They pulled out the injured owner, but his wife and 5-year-old daughter are both gone.
13: After the building collapsed, the gas tank exploded, and the rescue team, solely made up of relatives and neighbours, was digging in the charred ruins to recover three bodies they'd located inside. An unmistakable stench told us they were still there. For Simon, the uncertainty of not knowing whether his beloved cousin was one of them was unbearable. "It's like you're drowning, or you're burning," he says of the desperation. "I wouldn't wish this on my worst enemy. There are no words for it." These weren't the circumstances under which I wanted to return to Venezuela. I lived in Caracas for several years in my first correspondent job almost 2 decades ago, and its kinetic, chaotic energy has held a special place in my heart ever since. The government's tight visa restrictions for journalists, which were strengthened under now deposed President Nicolas Maduro, have meant I haven't been back for several years. Arriving in Venezuela's third city of Valencia on a flight full of rescue workers from Mexico and Brazil, I wanted to shake that same uncertainty which was eating up Simon. Our first stop on reaching Caracas was my old neighbourhood, Los Palos Grandes. I already knew it was badly affected and that a building had gone down on my old block, but I didn't know exactly which one, nor if my former neighbours were all accounted for. The scene which greeted me was shocking. Behind yellow police tape, the Petunia building, a multi-story residency barely 200 metres from my old apartment, was no more. A concertinaed mound lay where once there had been community, life and bustle. International rescue crews in safety helmets crawled onto and burrowed into it, the building's roof now just metres off the ground. I walked around to my old building, the Alelí, and was relieved to see it and its inimitable caretaker, Pedro Carranza, still standing. Pedro recognised me immediately and greeted me with a bear hug. An assembly of the elderly residents was sat outside, still recovering from the shock, one of whom had twisted her ankle as she'd rushed down the stairs. But other than that and a few broken plates, the Alelí had survived intact. "Unmovable," said Pedro with pride. Other homes did move, though. Dozens were now uninhabitable. At the base of the nearby Plaza Altamira, those made homeless had already begun to erect tents and were sitting on the park benches looking dazed and glum. Altamira and Los Palos Grandes are among the wealthier neighbourhoods in Caracas. Now their stable lives in well-heeled apartments had been upended in the space of 39 seconds. Under the shade of a plastic tarpaulin and sitting on a donated mattress was Jean Carlos Roa Garcia. A policeman of 30 years, he insisted he'd been a decent public servant in that time and didn't deserve the ignominy of living on the streets in his 50s, especially with his wife and daughter in the same predicament. "I don't know if I know how to rebuild our life," he said in a small voice, the tough policeman exterior evaporating instantly as tears began to roll down his cheeks. "If I was in my 20s, maybe, but at my age?" Age was a constant theme. I met 15-year-old Samuel Ordóñez in a social housing complex in Los Cocos, in the worst-affected state of La Guaira, to the east of the capital. The government of the late socialist leader Hugo Chávez had built a dozen 12-storey tower blocks here and donated the homes to the poorest. Ironically, many of those housed in the buildings had been moved there after surviving the vast mudslides in 1999, Venezuela's biggest natural disaster of the modern era, until now. All but two of the towers had collapsed, prompting one survivor to describe them as cages of death. Those that were still standing looked ready to fall if hit with a big enough aftershock. Despite the dangers of an imminent collapse, Samuel was fearlessly putting his head in between the concrete slabs as he desperately looked for someone. "Edward!" his youthful voice yelled out at the top of his lungs. "Edward!" "Who's Edward?" I asked him. "Mi hermano, my brother," he replied. He took a break from his grueling search to sip some water and chat. "Edward lived here with my sister-in-law, Carla, and their two children." My stomach tightens into a knot as I ask their ages. 4 and 3, he replies. "We know this is their apartment," he says. "We found their crockery," pointing at some broken purple plates and bowls on the ground. Samuel is throwing himself into trying to locate his relatives with the maturity of a much older man, but even he doesn't think this complex and grisly task should fall on his narrow shoulders. "Do you think it's right that a 15-year-old is doing this?" he asked me. "This is a job for the authorities, but they're only interested in the buildings of the rich and important people. Well, the people in here," he motions into the darkness between the flattened concrete slabs, "they're not dogs or animals. They're people too and deserve help." At another flattened apartment complex, the Hugo Chavez social housing project in Playa Grande, again I was struck by the teenagers. One was José Luis Berotarán. In an olive-green cap and a matching face mask to keep the smell of death at bay, José Luis was coordinating work at the base of a destroyed tower block, from briefing rescue workers to dealing with desperate families. "How old was he?" I asked. "And was he part of the military?" 19, he said. "And, well, I don't have military experience as such," he said sheepishly. "I'm a barman. I just offered to help and made a social media video about it, and now people ask for me when they get here." Our conversation was briefly interrupted as a pickup truck full of forensic police officers asked the teenage barman where to go. The last teenager I only saw in a photograph. Hermeli Flores Gil was, and maybe still is, 17. Her mother, Marvis Gil, appeared outside the ruins of the building in Playa Grande, clutching the image as she has every single day since the double earthquake struck. Hermeli had just finished a class in this building with a girl who was tutoring her and was leaving to meet a friend, her mother explained, showing me a photo of a girl with a wide smile and chestnut hair. The friend has been found and is safe, but Hermeli is still missing. Some have said she was in the elevator at the time, others that they saw her and she made it out. But this was clearly not a tale just about the young, or the very young, although the loss of each child was like a gut punch to Venezuelans. I didn't realise at the time, but a friend's 80-year-old mother lived in the Petunia building, around the corner from my old place, and was inside the building when it went down. Once the inevitable had been confirmed, my friend posted a photograph of her mum on social media, leaning on a cane and smiling into the mid-distance. And these lyrics from the Venezuelan singer-songwriter Franco De Vita. "If they let me choose once again, I'd choose you, without thinking twice."
12: Will Grant. You're listening to From Our Own Correspondent here on the BBC World Service with me, James Kamarasamy. This weekend marks 250 years of American independence, and the milestone has provoked much introspection about what the United States still stands for as a nation. Donald Trump has deployed 6 so-called Freedom Trucks, a mini fleet of mobile museums which will be rolling out across the country with what backers call a year-long patriotic salute to the American Revolution and the nation it birthed. But do Americans still believe in the possibility of upward mobility, freedom and equality for all? Those ideals which have been the essential elements of the American dream. Recent surveys have found a diminishing number of Americans believe that dream still exists. Asma Khalid is in Washington, D.C.
14: In March 1962, my grandma, Nano, as we call her, boarded a flight from Pakistan to Chicago, Illinois. It was a trip that forever defined our family's life. Their young son, my uncle, had contracted polio a few years earlier, and America was the best place in the world for treatment. And so my grandma, grandpa, and their young boy flew to a new city that they had only ever read about. But the polio treatment took longer than expected, and weeks turned into months. Months turned into years. My grandpa lost his job back in Pakistan and needed to find a new one. And such was the post-World War II industrial boom of America that as a structural engineer, he was quickly hired by the Illinois Department of Transportation. He became an American citizen for opportunity, settled in the suburbs of Chicago, and that's why you find a clan of us across the Midwest. It's my family story, sure, but you can ask anyone in the U.S., and they'll have a version of their own coming to America story. For 250 years, the dream, that intoxicating promise of a better, richer, and freer life, has been central to my nation's identity, that in America, anything is possible. But in recent years, the dream seems to be fading. For more than a decade, I covered American politics for National Public Radio, crisscrossing the country, interviewing my fellow citizens. In a former steelmaking city in eastern Ohio, I met Connie at a Christmas party. She was a retired hairdresser who now spent her days answering phones for the local Republican Party. She reminisced about how her hometown used to feel thriving, but things were changing. "You're probably a Muslim," she said to me, looking at my hijab. "I don't care for them. I'm sorry." I had interviewed Connie twice before, so maybe she felt she could be more open with me. I asked her why she didn't care for Muslims. "Because they want to take over America," she said. "I want you to be an American. Do what we do. We were here first, okay? You're second." It's a conversation that haunts me because it's emblematic of the debates about what it really means to be an American, which seem to have become more contentious in recent years. I first met Ani on a video call shortly after she had been deported to Honduras last November. She's a soft-spoken 20-year-old who smiles as she tells me how much she misses her former home in Texas. The food, the rodeo. "I just low-key miss everything," she said. Ani had been trying to fly home from college in Boston to Texas to visit her family for Thanksgiving. But instead, immigration agents detained her, handcuffed her, shuttled her out of state, confiscated her cell phone, and put her on a flight to Honduras. It's been revealed that her deportation was a mistake. But Ani is still stuck in Honduras. The Trump administration said she had been living in the U.S. illegally. Ani was only 7 or 8 when she arrived in Texas and her family sought asylum. She worked hard, got a scholarship to college, the first in her family to go. She was her parents' American dream. Now she's trying to figure out if there's a way she can get back to her life in the U.S. Abdi is another new American I recently met, a refugee whose life story has been made into radio documentaries, even a memoir titled Call Me American. As a kid, he lived through the Civil War in Somalia. He was so enamored of American culture that friends nicknamed him Abdi America after he learned to speak English by watching Hollywood movies. He eventually moved to America after winning the lottery, literally, and he was awarded the chance at a green card in the annual draw. He settled in a small town in Maine, but his aspirations have run up against reality, too. "I feel like the American dream is alive, but not well," he told me. Early this year, Abdi lost his job, and like many Americans in that situation, that means losing his health insurance, too. His brother Hassan never made it to the U.S., no green card for him, but instead recently became a citizen of Canada. "My brother says they have better health care," Abdi laughs, almost sounding wistful. "But if he had to do it all over again, he would still choose the U.S. I guess it's my first love," he says. That's the thing about the American dream. It might not always make logical sense, but it's this stubborn optimism that no matter how tough today is, tomorrow could be better. It's why people keep telling me, this is home, and I have to work to make it better. This 4th of July, as I do every summer, I'll fly to Chicago and then drive home to my parents in Indiana along Interstate 55, one of the highways my grandpa helped build. And I can think of no better way to celebrate the holiday.
12: That was Asma Khalid. And you can hear more from Asma on the Global Story podcast, which has a special series of reports on the USA and the world at 2:50. And finally, to Central Europe. The new government in Hungary has been in office for less than 60 days, but it's set about dismantling the institutions built up by the last administration with great enthusiasm. A landslide election victory in April handed Péter Modja's Tisza party a mandate for sweeping change after 16 years of rule by strongman leader Viktor Orbán. And as Nick Thorpe reports from Budapest, the new boss is speeding ahead with his own agenda.
15: There's a new circus in town in Hungary, the National Parliament. For years, under former Prime Minister Viktor Orbán, it was a grey rubber stamp of an assembly, interrupted by an occasional cry of pain from the powerless rump of opposition MPs. But now I join tens of thousands of Hungarians watching the daily drama unfold on screens, big and small. This is usually what Hungarians call the cucumber season, when nothing much happens in politics. But this year, one special session of Parliament follows another. The pace is frenetic. First, there's the almost daily spectacle of Péter Magyar, Hungary's youthful new Prime Minister, chastising the shrunken opposition, the old rulers, now wallowing in the dust of this scorching Hungarian summer. His sarcasm is cutting, and his own ranks, all 141 MPs, roar their approval. None had previous experience in national politics. Péter Magyar's Tisza party, only 2 years old, is the newcomer in the chamber. These are teachers, lawyers, doctors, ex-policemen, business people, and the odd zoo director and documentary filmmaker. The Minister of Social and Family Affairs, Vilmos Kartai-Németh, is the first blind cabinet minister in Hungarian history. He's also a black belt Aikido master. 31% of Tisza MPs are women, compared to 13% of Fidesz MPs in the previous parliament. The freshness, the apparent amateurishness of the new parliament are more than matched by the drama of the legislation which is being bulldozed through by the two-thirds majority. To be fair on Fidesz, they've got several eloquent politicians of their own, led by Gergely Gulyás, who specialises in distinctive light grey suits. He was best friends with Péter Magyar for years and tries to counter the new Prime Minister's sarcasm with his own knowledge of the man. "You're not fighting the so-called Fidesz mafia with this law," he said the other day. "You're building a dictatorship." The Fidesz tactic in the new parliament is to zoom in on the sheer inexperience of the new government. The trench warfare resembles a battlefield on which one side, the 141 Tisza MPs, are armed with metaphorical machine guns, while the 50 or so Fidesz MPs and six more from the far right, Our Homeland Party, seem more like snipers looking for the weak points of their enemy. "We just can't compete for attention with these guys," Csaba Lukács, managing director of the independent weekly Magyar Hang, the Hungarian Voice, told me. He was grumbling about losing paying subscribers on whom his paper depends. They supported independent journalism when it was under attack from Fidesz. Now his readers get their kicks watching Parliament all day instead, or flicking through the highlights of the day in the evening on Instagram or TikTok. To make matters worse, some of his journalists feel burnt out and have changed professions, he says. Some have even gone to work in communications for the new government. One Thursday morning, I went with him to pick up bundles of his newspaper from the Hungarian post office. It's still printed in Slovakia, because in the Orbán era, all the big presses were Fidesz-owned, and they still are, though the Fidesz media empire, starved of cash in the new era, withers a little more every day. The new government is trying to oust the President of the Republic, Tomasz Sulyok, an Orbán ally. Chosen by the National Assembly, he's clinging on to his office by the skin of his teeth, appealing to the Constitutional Court to defend his trembling throne. The Sovereignty Protection Office was the latest Orbán-era institution to be dynamited by the Tisza majority. This was the body tasked with investigating unpatriotic outfits like Csaba Lukács's paper and non-governmental organisations which stood up for the human rights of asylum seekers. The only soap opera rivaling the parliament is the prospect of the possible arrest, or at least questioning by prosecutors, of Viktor Orbán himself. He and three other top officials stand accused by lawyers of abuse of power and the illegal detention of seven Ukrainian citizens arrested while transporting Ukrainian government cash and gold across Hungary in early March. Orbán says the dramatic interception by anti-terror police was both legal and necessary. Media reports suggest he gave the order for the swoop on two vans carrying 80 million euros as a bargaining chip to force the Ukrainian government to let Hungary's imports of Russian oil resume. In the 1890s, the Hungarian parliament and the ministries around it were built on land near the Danube, where travelling circuses used to perform. Sometimes in these hectic days, it seems history has come full circle.
12: Nick Thorpe there. And that's all for this programme. Thank you for listening. I'm James Kamarasamy. The producer was Polly Hope. We'll be back next weekend with more stories of the real lives behind the global headlines. So do join us again then, here on the BBC World Service.
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23: In Nigeria, where homosexuality is illegal and condemned in many churches, one gay Anglican priest lost his family and his congregation. 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
24: BBC News with Emily Thomas. President Trump has marked the 250th anniversary of America's independence from Britain in a speech in Washington. The Salute to America gala on the National Mall had been delayed for several hours due to the threat of thunderstorms. Both the Ukrainian and the Russian presidents have used US Independence Day to talk to Donald Trump on the eve of a NATO summit in Turkey. The Kremlin said Mr. Trump reiterated his readiness to help end the war. Crowds of Iranians are attending the second day of funeral ceremonies for the Supreme Leader, Ali Khamenei. Prayers have also been said for the Ayatollah's wife and granddaughter. Three of his sons also took part in the ceremony, but the one who succeeded him as Supreme Leader, Mujtaba, was absent. The internationally recognised government of Yemen says Houthi fighters have killed 14 soldiers in an attack on the port city of Hodeidah. A military official told the French news agency that several attackers had also been killed, but did not say how many Houthis died. Efforts are continuing in Greece to contain a fast-moving wildfire near the northern city of Thessaloniki. As the morning broke, aircraft dropping water resumed operations at the scene to assist the more than 100 firefighters. Residents of the US Pacific territories of Guam and the Northern Marianas have moved to emergency evacuation centres ahead of the arrival of a super typhoon. It's due to make landfall on Monday. France have become the second team to reach the quarterfinals of the Men's Football World Cup after beating Paraguay. The French will meet Morocco on Thursday. And in tennis, the women's world number one, Irina Sablienko, will battle Naomi Osaka in the fourth round of Wimbledon later. And the men's number one, Jannik Sinner, will face Shintaro Mochizuki. And that's the latest world news from the BBC.
25: I was born at Lagos State. I'm the fourth and the last in my family. At the age of four, that's when I started having this feeling, you know, of going closer to boys than girls.
23: For this Nigerian priest, that moment of realization defined his life. Nigeria is one of the most religious countries in the world. Christian churches are full and faith shapes daily life. So when some Christians find their faith colliding with their sexual identity, they can find their lives torn apart. Homosexuality is illegal in Nigeria, a legacy inherited from the penal code set up over 100 years ago under British colonial rule. Even today, same-sex relationships can carry sentences of up to 14 years in prison, and in some parts of the country, even harsher punishments can apply. In many of the country's Christian churches, homosexuality is still preached as a sin. You're listening to the documentary from the BBC World Service. I'm Emily Buchanan, and for this episode of Heart and Soul, I've been in Nigeria, speaking to a former Anglican cleric who's tried to stay true both to his faith and his homosexual identity, and has paid a high price, rejected by both his family and his church. He says despite all this, he never stopped believing in God. To protect him, we've called him Appiah, and his words are spoken by an actor.
25: I love guys very, very well. I started watching porn at a young age. I was around 11, 12, and I started having friends outside.
23: Some of what Appiah told me about his early years we've removed from this program because it involves sexual abuse when he was a child. As he grew up, it became harder to hide his attraction to other men from his family.
25: My mom found out I was watching porn. She asked who gave me the cassette. Then it was on VCR. I told her I had bought it myself. It became a serious issue in the house.
23: His family summoned him to a meeting.
25: The next day, my mom and my dad gathered my siblings and I. That's when my mom told everyone that she had found me watching porn.
4: And it wasn't just any porn, this is homosexual porn.
25: Homosexual porn, yes.
4: So they know that homosexuality is illegal in Nigeria?
25: Yeah, they are aware.
4: Presumably they felt it was very sinful.
25: Very, very. My dad being a church person.
4: Your father's a church person?
25: Yes. Being a church person, my mom, the same thing. So they see it as a sin. Even demonic, like someone who's been possessed. My dad became angry with me. So then my dad was like, okay, I'm no longer a son again.
4: Your father disowned you?
25: Yes, he disowned me. That his son can't behave like that.
23: For Appiah's parents, his sexuality was not something they could accept as part of his identity. They saw it as a sign he was possessed by demons.
25: It was my mom who spoke to her friend and said, confiding in her about my issue. A friend told her that there was a spiritual church they could take me to. So my mom and her friend took me there. When we arrived, I was asked to come inside. And as soon as I did, the man started shouting, saying an evil spirit was holding me too strongly.
4: So just describe what happened. You went to the church and the priest there started to try and, what, exorcise you?
25: Yeah, he was beating me.
4: Beating you?
25: Yeah, with a cane. That is an evil spirit. They will pray the homosexual out of me. And that after that, I will start coming closer to God. I did not see it as an evil spirit. I told them this is how I was born. My mom said she couldn't have given birth to a gay man.
23: At 16, he left home.
25: That was how I left the house, because my dad had already disowned me. My siblings did the same thing.
4: At that age, your father has disowned you, your mother disowns you, yes. And you're thrown out of the house, and you go and live with your friends. And do you change at all? I mean, did this exorcism make any difference to you?
25: No, it did not, because the friend I went to stay with is also a homosexual.
4: And what was your relationship with your faith at that point?
25: I was still at the Anglican church. I take prayers very, very seriously as an Anglican member. I was also a good chorister. Holy child, at 7 a.m. I am already in church. I take Bible study because I don't see me being a gay as something or someone who is demonic.
23: This is where Appiah's story becomes more complicated, as his strong Christian identity clashed irrevocably with his sexuality. In Nigeria, the Bible's often cited to condemn same-sex relationships. Passages in Leviticus and the writings of St. Paul are frequently used to support that view. However, for Appiah, there's no contradiction between being Christian and being homosexual. He recognises that the Bible is often quoted, but he points to passages in the New Testament that emphasise love above all else. For example, where Jesus teaches, love your neighbour as yourself.
25: In the scripture, Jeremiah 1 verse 5, he said, I chose you before I gave you life and before you were born. He has selected us. So God really selected me personally. My sexuality actually can't stop me from doing things for God.
23: So despite what he'd been through, he chose not only to continue to worship as a Christian, but to train to become an Anglican priest.
25: It was at the peak of the coronavirus when I became a catechist. I was given a local church to manage.
4: And did the church know, the church that gave you that appointment, did they know you were gay?
25: At the time, no. But there were a few reverends and reverend canons that knew about my sexuality. But the bishops and the rest, they didn't know.
23: After that came theological college, where he was surprised to find he was not alone.
25: I eventually enrolled into theological school. What I saw at theological school is something different.
4: So really, tell us.
25: I thought I was the only gay man there, so I just kept it within myself. But what I saw there, we started having this click. I was like, what? I was shocked.
4: So you're saying when you went there, there were a lot of gays there?
25: Yes. Not only one or two, but a lot.
4: And a lot of them will have graduated and will now be priests in the Anglican Church all over Nigeria. And a lot of them will be now hiding or wondering whether to leave the church, I suppose.
25: Some left. Some are still there fighting with their sexuality.
4: And why do you think there were so many gay people in theological college?
25: Everybody loves Christ. Everyone wants to preach the gospel to the nation. But one hindrance is just the gay part of it. Those who don't want others to know are hiding.
4: And so at what point, I mean, you started to actually go up the church. I mean, you were then qualified? You became a pastor?
25: After theological school, yes. I was called into ministry as a reverend full-time.
4: How did that feel at that point, knowing the church's attitude to homosexuality?
25: I was so excited. But there's something that they do every year. The chancellors and bishops, they would ask us to pick up our Bible and swear an oath, raising our right hand and take an oath to not engage in homosexuality. But for me, I don't join them. So I step outside because I cannot take an oath to rededicate my life that I won't engage in homosexuality when I know fully well I am into it. I don't preach against it and I don't like seeing pastors preaching against it. I told my friends that I would sign the papers, but I would not take the oath. So the other priests who see themselves as more worthy started watching me.
4: So are these more the senior people in the church or just different people?
25: Senior people in the church, the venerables.
4: The venerables, they started looking at you as not being properly Christian.
25: Yes.
4: Because as far as they're concerned, you're breaking, you're going against the Bible, against Scripture.
25: Yes.
23: For clergy like Appiah, the church's opposition to homosexuality has affected him in deeply personal ways. As a young priest, he was expected to conform.
4: And so what started to happen then to you? I mean, you're in your church, you're running the church, you're a pastor in the church, people are coming to you for advice, you're administering the various sacraments. What happened after that?
25: We were asked to go and marry. Because you can't be a reverend without having a wife, so we do not fall into sin.
4: Oh, so they wanted you to marry a woman?
25: Yes, so I won't fall into sin.
4: Right, so what did you say to them?
25: I said I will, but within myself, I had no intention to marry. Some of the venerables watching us then reported us to the bishop.
4: So is there some opposition around in the church, in the community, saying, look, this person isn't a proper priest?
25: No, I had no opposition from the community I was serving. The opposition was from the priests themselves.
4: So what do they do then? They're getting worried. You're there, you're not getting married. It's not looking like to them like you're following biblical teaching. What happens after that?
25: They finally found out because I had an affair with a children's teacher.
4: With a student teacher? But how did they find out that you were having an affair?
25: Someone reported it.
4: Somebody noticed you were having an affair with a student teacher and they reported you to the venerable.
25: The senior priest didn't ask us, never confirmed anything with us. What he did was to report directly to the bishop. The panel was set. There were 12 persons in the panel. We were 4 in the room, invited and questioned.
4: So just describe what happened. You were called in front of this panel, 12 people, and what did they say to you?
25: They first asked if it was true that we are homosexuals. We said yes. Then they said if we knew we were gay, why did we venture into becoming priests? I told them personally my sexuality was not affecting the church in any way.
4: Because your church, where you were presiding, the congregation knew you were gay?
25: No, they didn't.
4: Right, but they still liked you as a pastor?
25: Yes, very much. The church was growing.
4: So you were successful?
25: I had promised myself never to let my sexuality affect my work with the church. They went around the congregation asking church members and the children as well.
4: They literally went round the congregation to see if you'd slept with any of the members?
25: Yes.
4: Children as well?
25: Yes. They found nothing, but the decision came. So, after the panel, the resolution was given.

0: homosexual Nigerian priest devoted to the Anglican Church, who found himself torn between his faith and his sexual identity.
1: So when you said to the panel, look, I've got a growing church, the congregation are happy with me, I want to just keep working there and spreading the gospel and growing the Anglican Church, what did they say?
2: They said a homosexual cannot be a priest.
1: And you'd done all this theological training, you'd been practicing as a priest, everything had been going well. How did you feel about that?
2: Very, very bad. I felt embarrassed. I felt everything about me and God has come to an end. I felt everything about me has finished.
0: This isn't just a Nigerian story. Across the global Anglican Communion, deep divisions have opened up over sexuality. Earlier this year, we attended the latest meeting of the conservative movement Global Anglican Futures Conference, or GAFCON. It's strongly represented in Africa and teaches that homosexual practice is incompatible with scripture. They firmly reject same-sex relationships amongst both congregations and clergy.
3: We're in the business of seeking that each and every one in this room and the millions that are represented by this room around the world would stay salty, would keep our lamps lit, because we're committed to the gospel. And you're here because you're a gospel person. And we're a gospel family in GAFCON. And the world needs gospel families.
0: That was GAFCON's General Secretary, the Right Reverend Paul Donison. He's sensitive to accusations the group is homophobic, and he stressed it was also important to have pastoral responsibilities towards gay people. This was a stand set out at the once-a-decade Anglican Communion meeting back in 1998, known as the Lambeth Conference, which I remember well as crystallising the clash of cultures over homosexuality.
3: In 1998, the Anglican Communion spoke with clarity on the definition of human sexuality and marriage. Right? Lambeth 110 in 1998 said that this conference, in view of the teaching of Scripture, upholds faithfulness in marriage between a man and a woman in lifelong union and believes that abstinence is right for those who are not called to marriage, while rejecting homosexual practice as incompatible with Scripture, calling on our people to minister pastorally and sensitively to all, irrespective of their sexual orientation. The two parts of Lambeth 110. Here's a definition of marriage, and then here's a call to compassionate ministry to those who struggle. But then ends by saying, we cannot advise the legitimizing or blessing of same-sex unions, nor ordaining those involved in same-gendered unions.
0: In recent years, GAFCON has moved to reshape the Anglican Communion itself, and at their gathering they voted to sever ties with the Archbishop of Canterbury, saying that the Mother Church has abandoned biblical teaching. We spoke to ordinary Anglicans in the pews and found they strongly agree with this stance.
4: The issue of liberalism, relativism, adulteration of the truth, and then taking the church out of the Bible that we've seen in the global West. And for me, it's a bit frightening because the Bible is inerrant. The scriptures, reasoning and apostolic traditions. And in all of this, we've seen that based on apostolic tradition, there was nowhere we saw in the scripture where God and the early church fathers ordained or sanctioned same-sex union. We have to defend the faith. People have lost their life in defense of this faith.
5: I think the main role of the church as Christians is that we must follow what the Bible says. That the teachings of the Bible is what matters. So the way the Bible has tailored it for us, I believe, is the way we should go. The Church of England, who is or should be our leader, may have somehow deviated a bit from the teachings of the Bible. I don't support what's been done there, and I think they need to go back to the roots of how it was, of how the Bible teaches it.
4: For us, will I say there's not so much of a debate. It's we know that this is what God ordained for us in the very beginning, as man and woman. The confusion that is growing, even though it's
6: creeping into our society also. You might not see it

0: newspaper, you might not see, but we know it's growing because families face these issues every day. For people who have these struggles, we don't stand to reject them. It's to find ways to encourage such ones, to pray with such ones, to seek counseling, so that whatever they may have dabbled into, maybe in schools or somewhere else, you know, or whatever it is they've engaged in, they can seek counseling, seek prayers, and, you know, be reconciled back to their family and also to God. If a person who has fallen into sin, you know, gently help them and restore them into the faith.
1: For clergy like Appiah, this global struggle plays out in deeply personal ways. Although the institution had rejected him, he managed to find a new home for his Christian ministry.
2: In spite of everything you've been through, you've been rejected by your parents, you've been rejected by your church. What are you doing now with your faith?
3: I did not leave the church. I joined the Cherubim and Seraphim Church.
2: What kind of church is that?
3: A white garment church.
2: White garment church?
3: Yeah.
2: Okay, so you've joined another church. You're still very much a Christian. And are you a pastor in that church?
3: Yes, but we don't use the term pastor. We use elder. So these elders have a hierarchy and pray and intercede for the congregation. I also enrolled myself with online ministry to help queer people and even clergymen.
1: Within global Christianity, Appiah's experience is deeply contested. For many, Scripture condemns his sexuality. For others, the biblical interpretation is evolving. Appiah has no doubts what his path is.
2: So what's your life been like since you left the church?
3: I feel so happy. I got myself engaged with organizations.
2: With what kind of organization?
3: NGOs.
2: People trying to help other gay clergy?
3: People trying to help others, teaching about HIV and AIDS in Nigeria. And for the gay clergy, we don't have such a ministry catering for them, specifically in Nigeria.
2: Right, you can't really be open about being gay. Certainly not gay clergy can't be open in Nigeria. Because it's illegal as well, isn't it, under the national law, being homosexual, as well as being very much disapproved of by the church?
3: Yes. I attended a two-day prayer conference for people fighting with their sexuality, people fighting with their faith, with God, all the lesbians, trans, gay, all there.
2: So you're finding yourself part of a much bigger LGBTQI space, and you feel liberated to be in that space. You're not trying to be something, or you're not hiding anything.
3: Yes. I'm not hiding anything.
2: And I suppose the church would say you just shouldn't be gay. You know, it's sinful. Or you should be, if you are gay, then you have to be celibate.
3: I am gay. I'm not celibate. I don't see it as a sin.
2: Of course, overall, in the Anglican Communion, it is possible to be a gay priest. How do you feel about the position?
3: Yes. Following the doctrine of Church of Nigeria, they are against it. But I don't see how my sexuality can affect the church. They quote Genesis and what happened when God destroyed Sodom and Gomorrah. But in the New Testament, God adores us, no matter our sexuality.
1: Appiah believes that the church should not take such a dogmatic view of homosexuality, nor is it even relevant to leading a Christian life.
3: God did not condemn anyone due to their sexuality. Knowing God and loving God has nothing to do with sexuality, faith, or following God. It's a decision, no matter who you are.
2: So, I mean, how do you see the fact that, you know, the Nigerian church is moving away from the Anglican Communion and from the Church of England, where you can be gay and a member of the clergy?
3: I do not believe they understand God. Because if we bring in discrimination in the church, calling on us gay people to leave the church, leave the communion entirely, then who will preach to us to repent? Especially as there are still people within the church hiding, still fighting with their sexuality.
2: Right, so you're saying that actually there are gay priests within the church who haven't come out and they're hiding it?
3: Yes, many are in hiding.
2: But what would you say? You see, the point is the new global Anglican communion is absolutely adamant that the drift towards allowing gay clergy and same-sex blessings is absolutely against what the Bible says. And they want to go back to the roots of Anglicanism, to the Bible, and they say they are the true Anglican communion.
1: Here's their General Secretary, Paul Donison, again.
4: This is not a new communion. This is not a rival communion, nor an alternative communion. This is the Anglican communion. This is why we're using the language of reordering. The movement began in 2008 as a renewing of the communion. We were going to be a prayerful protest for the gospel and prayed that the communion would turn itself around. But it didn't. Because often with this idea of a new communion, people say we're schismatic. Oh, you're schismatic, you're schismatic, you're breaking things. But here's the truth. We're not schismatic at all.
2: What do you say to them?
3: See, the world is changing. The way it was when I was younger is not the way it is today. I feel there's only one Anglican church, and so my message to them is we should reunite. Sexuality shouldn't be a problem for the church. The bishops and the primates should come back to the same Anglican church as it was.
1: Nigeria's Same-Sex Marriage Prohibition Act doesn't just ban marriage, it criminalizes same-sex relationships, public displays of affection, and even support networks. That means in everyday life, still living in secrecy.
2: Do you worry then that the Anglican church, in effect, will be weakened in a country like Nigeria because it's losing many clergy who might otherwise have been part of the Anglican Church and helped it to grow, but they're now joining other churches?
3: Yes. Talking about the future, they will lose clergymen.
2: Are there a lot of gay clergymen?
3: Yes. There are many who don't want to come out.
2: But there must be a lot of fear, because now the stakes are high, aren't they? They're saying we can't be part of any Anglican communion where there's tolerance of homosexuality.
3: Some priests are leaving the church, while those of them still within the Anglican church are hiding.
2: Right, so you're saying that actually there are gay priests within the church who just haven't come out?
3: Yes.
2: And they're hiding it?
3: Because of fear. But for me, I don't see any reason to hide.
1: In a country where law, culture, and religion fuse in their opposition to homosexuality, living openly as a gay person, and especially as a gay priest, can mean losing everything, family, church, and a sense of belonging. But Appiah refused to choose between his sexual identity and his belief. For him, it's been a long and painful quest to find a church that has room for both. 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
10: Coming up on The Arts Hour with me, Nikki Beatty, American actors Amy Adams and Patrick Wilson talk about starring in Cape Fear, the TV series. French auteur François Ozon on his film version of Albert Camus' The Stranger. And we hear from singing legend Chaka Khan.
11: I knew why I was on this earth. That's what God gave me, along with the whole spiel, because he said, you're down here, I'm sending you down to sing. and to say something. You know what I'm saying? Yeah, I'm still at it.
10: Also on the show, U.S. author Siri Hustvedt talks about the writing she's done since losing her husband, the novelist Paul Auster. You'll hear my interview with a new voice in Indian cinema, Rohan Karnewadi. He talks about his groundbreaking new film, Cactus Pears. And there's music from Australian Ghanaian rapper Genesis Owusu. All that and more coming up on The Arts Hour. Live from NPR News in Washington, I'm Windsor Johnston. Crowds packed the National Mall in Washington, D.C. last night to celebrate the nation's 250th birthday. President Trump took the stage after severe weather forced evacuations and delays.
12: For 250 years, the United States of America has been the hope, the promise, the light, and the glory among all of the nations of the world. All over the world, they try and be like us. Nobody can be like us. And with God's help, we will always be this or even better.
10: Trump also praised the U.S. military, honored veterans, and declared what he called a new golden age of America. He mixed those themes with campaign-style attacks on Democrats and renewed calls for his election reform proposals. The night ended with a massive fireworks display over the National Mall. Funeral commemorations for Iran's supreme leader continue today in Tehran. NPR's Hadil Al-Shalchi reports he and four of his family members were killed in U.S.-Israeli airstrikes in February.
13: Tens of thousands of Iranians lined up to perform the ritual Islamic funeral prayers facing the caskets of Ayatollah Ali Khamenei and his four family members. Iranian state media showed Iranian military and political officials sobbing as they performed the prayers. Water sprayed over the mourners to keep them cool as the temperatures reached the 90s. Three of Khamenei's sons were seen at the prayers. Missing was his fourth son, Mujtaba Khamenei, who took over as supreme leader from his father. A funeral preparation spokesperson said the funeral was delayed until now because of the war. Khamenei will be buried in his birthplace of Mashhad on Thursday. Hadil Al-Shalchi, NPR News, Istanbul.
10: A powerful typhoon is taking aim at Guam and the northern Mariana Islands. Forecasters say the storm could reach the equivalent of a Category 5 hurricane before passing near or over the islands late tonight into Monday. Dana Williams from member station KPRG reports residents there are making last-minute preparations.
14: With winds of 155 miles per hour, Super Typhoon Bavi is expected to intensify over the next 24 hours before passing near the island of Rota in the western Pacific, about 50 miles north of Anderson Air Force Base on Guam. Residents spent the July 4th weekend gathering supplies, gassing up vehicles, and securing their homes. Local governments have opened emergency shelters, flights have been canceled, and seaports have suspended commercial operations. The Northern Marianas are still recovering from Typhoon Sinlaku, which knocked out power and water service to the islands in April.
10: That's Dana Williams from member station KRPG reporting from Guam. You're listening to NPR News from Washington. Millions of Americans remain under heat alerts across parts of the East and South. Forecasters say dangerous heat and humidity will continue into this week. Health officials are urging people to limit time outdoors and stay hydrated. Utility companies are also watching for high electricity demand as air conditioners run full blast. The World Cup knockout round continues today with just 14 teams remaining in the tournament. NPR's Jasmine Guards reports on the matchups to watch.
15: Some of the games have been played in intense heat and have been intensely heated. Friday's match between defending World Cup champions Argentina and Cape Verde is being called one of the most exciting games in World Cup history. And players altercated strong words during France's game against Paraguay on several occasions. Many of the teams still standing are the soccer powerhouses, France, Spain, Brazil, and Argentina, who are led by players considered the best in modern football, French captain Kylian Mbappe and Argentine captain Lionel Messi. On Sunday, Brazil plays Norway in New York, and England faces off with Mexico at the Azteca Stadium. The final will be played in New Jersey on July 19th. Jasmine Garst, NPR News, Miami.
10: Emergency crews are battling dozens of large wildfires across the West. The Aspen Acres fire in Colorado has burned more than 85,000 acres and destroyed more than 160 structures. I'm Windsor Johnston, and you're listening to NPR News from Washington.
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10: Hello and welcome to the Arts Hour from the BBC World Service. I'm Nikki Beattie, bringing you a star-studded lineup of global guests and some cultural companionship with the very best arts and culture conversation from across the BBC and beyond. Coming up, American actors Amy Adams and Patrick Wilson take on Cape Fear, now a TV series. French auteur François Ozon on his film version of Albert Camus' The Stranger. And we hear from singing legend Chaka Khan. Also on the show, you'll hear my interview with a new voice from Indian cinema, Rohan Kanewade. He'll be talking about his groundbreaking new film, Cactus Pears. And joining us for this continent and genre-hopping joyride across the arts world is this week's cultural critic, Arifa Akbar. Before we go any further, Arifa, do you have a cultural highlight that you want to recommend to the world?
17: Yes, I do. I got a German friend from Berlin gave me a book of short stories by Heinrich von Kleist. I'd never heard of him, Prussian from the 18th century. Then, coincidentally, I was sent to review a play called Michael Kohlhaas. And this play was originally a short story by Heinrich von Kleist.
10: Oh.
17: It was fantastic. It had Arenze Kenne. It was directed by the Italian-Palestinian director Omar Illyrian. And it's basically about a man, horse seller, who has two of his finest stallions stolen right under his nose by a nobleman. And rather than let it go, this horse salesman pursues and pursues and goes every which way at the system, from the legal court rooms to whatever else, to get justice, to get his two horses back. And it leads him to rack and ruin, yet he will not stop. And you could think he's a zealot and completely, you know, misguided. But actually, you know, it's a metaphor about protest towards injustice, and however small it is, just taking it on. And I feel that message is so relevant to now, and it really resonated with me.
10: So remind us what the title of the short story collection is.
17: The Marquis of O and Other Stories.
10: Very interesting. Arifa, thank you. First then, there have been two Cape Fear movies adapted from the original book, the 1962 version starring Robert Mitchum as the violent sociopath and recently released ex-convict Max Cady. Then in 1991, Martin Scorsese remade the film with Robert De Niro playing Max Cady. It's now a 10-part Apple TV series with Javier Bardem as Max.
18: I had a good life once too.
19: Are you afraid of me?
20: Why would I be afraid of you?
10: Two of the series stars, Amy Adams and Patrick Wilson, who play the couple terrorised by Javier Bardem's character, spoke to the BBC's Roman Kemp, who asked them how this version varies from the films.
21: We really felt like we were adding to the legacy versus feeling like we were trying to recreate something. Mm-hmm. And the characters are much different. And Amy's character, Anna, is the defense lawyer, so she's really done sort of a gender swap from the Scorsese film.
22: Yeah.
21: My character is a prosecuting attorney, so it's already... And what you can tell over 10 episodes of the story is, you know, you really get to go into different family members, different friends, different storylines, different tensions, so yeah. it's a lot.
22: And look, the casting is brilliant alongside yourself. I mean, back in the past, we've seen Max Cady in different forms, Robert Mitchum and De Niro, but now Javier Bardem.
23: Yeah.
22: Amy, how was he?
23: He's amazing.
22: Yeah.
23: He's terrifying on screen when you're watching him, and yet charming and gregarious and joyful off screen.
22: Yeah.
23: But he gets to bring all of that sort of charm and attractiveness to Max Cady, which I think makes it really fun to watch.
21: For sure.
23: Yeah.
22: Amy, on this, the execs, big hitters. Scorsese yeah. and Steven Spielberg. Spielberg. I mean, yeah. you've worked with Steven Spielberg before in yeah. Catch Me If You Can, but was it nerve-wracking having them, you know, involved in this project as well?
23: Yeah, I mean, in a great way, because it really drives you, knowing that they're sort of watching at all times and seeing the rushes and giving their feedback. And then we also had this great experience during the table read right. where they wheeled in what can only be described as the largest, huge television. And on it was Martin Scorsese's face. And he was there to, like, cheer us on and listen to us and... Yeah, I sweat a lot.
0: They're both such massive supporters yeah. of the project, too, because it was one of the few yeah. where they collaborated together. Yeah. So it obviously meant so much to them, and it means so much to us because they're the two titans of the industry.
4: Yeah.
23: Yeah.
4: And, of course, we've all been given advice along the way, haven't we? Sure. What one piece of advice, Amy, has stayed with you career-wise?
23: I've been lucky enough to work with a lot of really amazing people, but early on I was working on Enchanted, and Susan Sarandon said, you can have it all, but you can't have it all at the same time.
19: Amen.
23: And it just Amen. Really helped me put it into perspective about where to focus my time and energy, when to do that, and it just helped me kind of be a little bit more gentle on myself. Yeah.
4: Nice.
22: Patrick, there was another big star that played a big role in your career.
0: I was 2 weeks in and living in New York, just graduated from acting school, and I ran into Tom Hanks. Pursued him, let's be honest, at the theater. And he was very kind to me and my friends. He had just won his second Oscar. I mean, this was a while ago. And he said, persevere. And I took that to heart. It's like, okay, thank you. I appreciate it. And then 10 years later, I was starring in a show on Broadway, and I heard he was in the audience. And I got word to him. I had this photo of him. And I just felt like 10 years later, he told me to persevere, full circle. And he signed a picture that said, to Patrick, persevere. And I still have
22: it. Love it.
10: Amy Adams and Patrick Wilson. Arifa Akbar, what are your thoughts on this TV version of the story so far?
17: It really does play with the story. As the interview states, I watched the 1991 film. I loved it. And I loved Robert De Niro as a sort of psychopathic, charming psychopath. And I found I couldn't really get to grips with this in the earlier episodes because of Javier Bardem. He was charming.
10: And beautiful.
17: And beautiful. And you know, Robert De Niro was charming and beautiful, but he always exuded menace. And I think Robert Mitchum did too in the 60s version. So here's something very different. And Cady is, there's no outburst of violence for many episodes, whereas in the film, it's horror, it's melodrama.
10: But then this brings me to the point, 10 episodes of TV gives creators much more time to develop characters, their connections, their backstories. How do you feel about that?
17: If there's a film as perfect and as complete and whole and exquisite as Cape Fear, as far as I'm concerned, mm-hmm. why tamper with it? On the other hand,
10: yeah.
17: I think that Amy Adams is extraordinary in this. I think they reconceived and expanded the story in really interesting ways, morally. You know, you there are a lot more moral questions being asked. And who is the villain here? You know, is it Cady? Because you almost feel sorry for him. He's been described as a victim of a miscarriage of justice. And there's a lot of withholding the tension. So I'm in two minds. I think that the film is such a perfect tense melodrama and horror. Why wind it up and up and up, and why expand in such a way? But then we all love TV series, and I did want to know more, and
10: there
17: I did carry on watching.
10: Well, the two things can exist at the same time, can't they? Thank you, Arifa. You're listening to The Arts Hour from the BBC World Service. From a film turned into a TV series to a film turned into a play. Under the Shadow won a BAFTA for Iranian filmmaker Babak Anvari when it was released in 2016. We spoke to him here on The Arts Hour and were big fans of the film. A stage version has now been brought to London. Like the film, it's set amid the 1980s Iran-Iraq war and follows a woman who, having seen her husband conscripted into the army, feels increasingly isolated as bombs hit Tehran. Supernatural terror comes in the form of jinn, spirits who are part of Islamic and Arabic cultural traditions, and it explores the boundary between the rational and the irrational, and the question of whether to stay or leave. Its director, Nadia Latif, told the BBC's Anita Rani how these themes fed into the play.
2: all horror is really about somebody who doesn't believe in something growing to believe in something. The basic plot of nearly all horror films. And I think actually when somebody is cut off from the rest of their life, those ideas can take hold much, much faster because you're in a sort of chamber piece. And it was also quite, I grew up in a certain political state in Sudan. You know, I sort of know what it is to feel increasingly cut off from the world outside. And I think it's where ideas can sort of take hold very quickly.
3: Yeah, yeah. And it was a BAFTA-winning horror film. Why did you want to realise it on stage? Why horror?
2: I find horror incredibly democratic, actually. I think I watch a lot of horror films. I watch hundreds of horror films a year. But horror films are much better viewed together. They're not fun to watch on your own. And obviously theatre is like the great collective viewing experience. So the chance to try and scare, 300, 400 people a night collectively, and it doesn't care about how old you are, young, race, all those things. It's like, can I bring everyone together in a moment of really extreme empathy? And I think that the whole story requires that, right? You're stuck with this one character going through what she's going through. So the scares feel very simpatico with the kind of character experiences as well.
3: Yeah, I agree with you. Horror should never be watched alone or without a pillow. Bring your cushion. I think we should explain what gin is.
2: Yeah, my grandmother explained to me when I was very small as if angels are good and devils are bad, then the gin is something in between, in so much as there can be good gin and there can be bad gin, but they have their own will. And she explained it to me as they're why bad things happen to good people. And that's a really scary idea, right? Because we sort of believe in a binary universe where it's like, I'm a good person. Obviously, terrible things happen to good people all the time. You only have to look at the conflicts around the world at the moment or at any time in history to feel that. And I think that actually Jin being the embodiment of this like malevolent chaos. I would say that they say they're a good Jin, but I've never heard of Jin being good. They always seem to be up to nefarious things. But yes, it's a Middle Eastern and North African kind of cultural belief that sits alongside Islam, but is not exclusive to it. And we were all, I think, in amongst the company and the cast, we could all agree that we were all raised to be afraid of jinn.
3: Yeah. It's set in Tehran. There is bombardment. Does it seem more relevant than ever?
2: I think to certain people it will seem more easily relevant, but I think the real horror is that it has always been relevant. And actually, the thing that is one of the most remarkable things about the Iranian people is their endurance of suffering. You know what I mean? And I think, we've got people from Palestine in our cast, from Syria, from Lebanon. It's something that we all, understand and live with. My family fled the war in Sudan in 2023, which is a slight difference. That's a ground war. But I think it's something we all understand, which is to live with the constant terror of having to leave in a split second. And what it must be like, if you are lucky enough to have children, what it must be like to raise children in an environment like that, and how you can keep them safe, not just literally physically from the effects of war, but also how you can keep their childhood safe, that sense of being a child and feeling protected and feeling like actually your worldview is quite small, and how impossible that is. And to think that, there's not a kind of gross relativism between like, what would it be like for me? But to just understand that there are millions of people living around the world with that type of fear every day.
3: Nadia Latif discussing her stage adaptation of Under the Shadow, which was originally a film. Our cultural critic today is Arifa Akbar, whose speciality is theatre. She's seen the play. How much did the themes of this resonate for you in 2026?
19: I thought it was so resonant for us today in terms of Iran. There's a line in the play where a character says, here's Iran all alone, the whole world watching and listening and hearing while we get bombed. And there's a sense that Iran is struggling alone and its people feel alone. So that, for me, that line resonated hugely. I think as a film, I didn't watch the film, but as a film, I imagine, because I'm a massive fan of horror, I imagine...
3: Are you?
19: A huge fan of horror. And this reminded me in its themes of the Japanese horror Dark Water, which is also about a mother isolated with a daughter. And both, in some ways, unravelling in different ways, as they are here. And so I recognise the themes. I absolutely recognise the idea, a concept of djinn. I grew up, as someone who's of South Asian heritage, hearing about djinns. They're a Quran. For me, they are sourced, as my parents said, from the Quran. That's what I've been told. But there are certainly, my mum has always talked about good and bad djinns.
3: Okay, that's something that chimes with you.
19: Yes, and so all of this should really have had a massive effect on me. But the problem here is that I think horrors and ghost stories, as a genre, is I think really hard to do on stage. When they work is when they have jump scares. They're out and out horrors. Whereas this was, it had a key jump scare, which scared me, but it's much more psychological. And
3: absolutely,
19: I don't think for me it conveyed the dis-ease and the full psychological horror and
3: interesting,
19: drama.
3: Interesting, because that is what I haven't seen the theatre production, but that's what the film did so effectively. Thank you, Arifa. You're with The Arts Hour and I'm Nikki Beatty. François Ozon is one of the most prominent directors in French cinema. His latest film is an adaptation of the unsettling novel The Stranger, also known as The Outsider or L'Étranger, written by Albert Camus in 1942. The book has long generated debate for the way the seemingly emotionless lead character murders an Arab man, for which he shows no remorse in a subsequent trial. In a recent interview on ABC Radio National Screen Show with Jason DeRosso, François Ozon discussed some of the challenges of adapting this existentialist story for the big screen.
1: For me, it was important not to make a film of 1942. 1942 is the release of the book in France and in all the world. It was important to make a film with the eyes of today. So I wanted to focus on the contextualization of the story. And at the same time, I wanted to have a modern vision on this book, because when you read it today, you realize that there is a kind of invisibilization of the Arab, which is can be problematic for many people. And when I read the book again, because I read it, of course, when I was a student, like all the young people in France, I realized how this book was still powerful and mysterious. But at the same time, we needed to contextualize the story, to explain to the audience of today what was Algeria. At this time, actually, it was France. It was French departments. And so I needed to contextualize, to understand better what Camus wanted to say with this book.
5: This story has a particular personal relevance to you, or resonance, doesn't it? Because your family, I think on your father's side, was in Algeria. So I think your grandfather was a judge.
1: My grandfather. It was my mother. Actually, all the French have a link with Algeria, French Algeria. And it's still a wound for many French and many Algerians too, you know. And there is still a lot of political tensions between the two countries. So that's why it was impossible for me to shoot in Algeria. I had to shoot in Morocco. But yes, I realized making this film, I had a family background in Algeria too. My grandfather was a judge in a small city, and during the war between the two countries, he escaped to an attack. I don't know if you say that in English.
5: I think I read somewhere that he escaped a terrorist attack. Is that right? A bombing?
1: A terrorist attack, yes, exactly. So all the family had to come back to France. And I realized something we didn't speak about in the family, but it was a real wound for my grandfather and my grandmother, because they loved to live there.
5: Tell me, what do you think this film says today? I mean, we're in a particular moment at the moment in the world. What would you hope to communicate with this film today? And how do you think this film will talk to audiences?
1: I think it's better for me to answer you in French for this question, especially. En fait, je crois que
6: in fact, I think that if this is such a powerful book which provokes us to question our existence, how to react, how to be in relation with the world today, I believe that Camus is not suggesting nihilism. In fact, he is offering the opposite, a type of revolution or uprising against the absurdity of the world. And when we see all that is happening in the world today with the wars, the rise of the extreme right, the rise of nationalism, I think that Camus is a great answer.
5: And the absurdism in it, how does that work as a provocation, do you think, in your mind?
1: Je pense que, en fait, on a du mal à rationaliser ce qui se passe. C'est pour ça
6: I think that, in fact, we are unable to rationalise what is happening. That's why we find ourselves confronted with things which we cannot fully comprehend. So, confronted with this, what are we left with? I think that the message from Camus is to fight or stand up against all the ideologies. In the film, this concerns Catholic ideology, which was very important during the 1930s in France. But this could be any ideology, fascism, communism. Therefore, the struggle or fight is a way to survive and to better understand the world.
3: François Ozon and his interpreter talking about The Stranger. Arifa, François Ozon wasn't confident in English to express some of the complex and nuanced ideas in his version of The Stranger. Does the film itself, in your opinion, succeed in expressing them?
19: I think there's two levels of the film. I think it succeeds better in taking on the kind of colonial legacy of French Algeria. I do think it succeeds because, first of all, you know, this is a story in the book about an Arab who is killed by a Frenchman who isn't even named, and he is given the Arabs are named here. They are given a story, and so I think there's an attempt there to at correction and recognition. There's violence here on many levels. There's violence towards a girlfriend by a Frenchman who's of Algerian origin. There's violence towards a dog. And, you know, this violence is all about the violence of the master, you know, which is the violence of the imperialist. Yes. And I think now I see that the lead character is this. He's an entirely unfeeling individual, and he could be the anti-hero, the existentialist, but he could actually be the unfeeling imperialist. He shoots this man with absolutely no sense of no emotion whatsoever. Yes. He's emotionless, and he's emotionless in his trial afterwards. He asks why he shot this Arab. He says, because the sun was shining in my eyes. And I think he is the end point of empire.
3: It's so chilling when you say it like that.
19: This entirely unfeeling murder. And perhaps that is the most powerful thing that I got out of this film that I didn't from the book. I would say that I think that this film didn't work for me wholly because... in terms of depiction, everything looked so beautiful.
3: Oh, good point.
19: And it looked like, in the end, for me, the two leads were just so beautiful. They were like Givenchy models. And Algiers kind of looked beautiful. They did use footage. They used original footage, and that was remarkable. Yeah. I loved that bit. But on the whole, everything just looked too poised. And I think there's something, for me, slightly ethically problematic there.
3: Interesting.
19: And the one last thing I would say about this film is that the whole point is that we can't get into his head. We can't know his intention. Why did he kill this man? And I think if you don't know what motivates character, if you can't understand his intention, that doesn't make for a great story for me in terms of storytelling kind of rules. So we're very much left out aside his head, scratching our heads, wondering why did he do this?
3: Arifa, thank you so very much. And that's it for part one of the show, but don't go away. Still to come, superstar singer Chaka Khan, the US writer Siri Hustvedt, and I'll be talking to Indian filmmaker Rohan Kaneware. The Arts Hour's back after this.
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10: Still to come on the Arts Hour with me, Nikki Beatty. Musical royalty in the shape of American star and singer Chaka Khan. My conversation with Rohan Kaneware, a fresh voice in Indian cinema. And we hear from the American writer Siri Hustved about how she chose to write about grief.
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24: BBC News with Alan Smith. Crowds of Iranians are attending the second day of funeral ceremonies for the Supreme Leader Ali Khamenei. Prayers have also been said for the Ayatollah's wife and granddaughter. Three of his sons took part in the ceremony, but Mujtaba, who succeeded him as Supreme Leader, was absent. The internationally recognised government of Yemen says Houthi fighters have killed 14 soldiers in an attack south of the port city of Hodeidah. A military official told the French news agency that several attackers had also been killed, but did not say how many Houthis died. President Trump has said the American dream is back during a speech to mark the 250th anniversary of US independence. The address in Washington, which was delayed by bad weather, focused on American history, but also touched on political themes. Both the Ukrainian and Russian presidents have used US Independence Day to talk to Donald Trump on the eve of a NATO summit in Turkey. The Kremlin said Mr. Trump reiterated his readiness to help end the war. Efforts are continuing in Greece to contain a fast-moving wildfire near the northern city of Thessaloniki. As morning broke, aircraft dropping water resumed operations at the scene to assist the more than 100 firefighters. Nigeria has condemned the alleged killing of two of its citizens in South Africa. Abuja said it was deeply concerned by the deaths, claiming they came at a time foreigners were being targeted. Evacuated residents of the US Pacific territories of Guam and Northern Marianas are preparing for the arrival of Super Typhoon on Monday. The National Weather Service described it as extremely dangerous. And in tennis, the women's world number one, Arina Sabalenka, will battle Naomi Osaka in the fourth round of Wimbledon later. And in the men's world number one and defending champion Jannik Sinner will face Shintaro Mochizuki. And that's the world news from the BBC in London.
10: Welcome back to the Arts Hour from the BBC World Service with me, Nikki Beatty. And if you've only just joined us, here's what you missed in the first half of the show. We heard from two of the stars of the Apple TV series Cape Fear, Amy Adams and Patrick Wilson, the director of a stage adaptation of the film Under the Shadow, Nadia Latif, and from French filmmaker François Ozon. Coming up, my conversation with filmmaker Rohan Kaneware, a fresh voice in Indian cinema. But first, Chaka Khan is musical royalty. Her track Ain't Nobody is one of my all-time favourites. Over her 50-plus year career, she's released 22 studio albums. She's won 13 Grammys and in 2023 was inducted into the Rock and Roll Hall of Fame. She spoke with longtime fan Trevor Nelson, who was amazed to realise that her first album was recorded when she was just 17.
25: Well, I felt like an old woman.
26: Was it intimidating for you?
25: No, never. To them more than me. I knew why I was there. I knew why I was on this earth.
26: Was it the backup of the voice, just having that voice? You knew you had that talent?
25: Well, that's what God gave me, along with the whole spiel, because he said, you're down here, I'm sending you down to sing and to say something. You know what I'm saying? Yeah, I'm still at it.
26: but when you're in America making this music and it gets exported around the world, and people like me, you know, when I first came across your music, and I'm like, I don't know anything about you. All I've got you is on vinyl and an album sleeve. I knew nothing about you. Did you like being an artist that way rather than, you know, the way things are today where you have to give so much, you have to tell everybody what you're about, you have to sell your soul on social media?
25: Yeah, I mean, there's something to be said for, you know, mystique.
26: Yeah.
25: And there is none of that anymore, or very little. Mm. In fact, you have to work this, as hard as one had to work to be well-known. Now you got to work that hard or harder just to keep some stuff to yourself. You know what I mean?
26: Mm-hmm. Okay, so with this new album, it sees you collaborating a lot with Sia.
25: Sia. That's my baby.
26: Right.
25: She's my goddaughter.
26: Is she really?
25: Yes, she truly is.
26: Oh, my
25: is.
26: Gosh.
25: She's a genius. I couldn't have written those lyrics better myself.
26: What was she like to work with?
25: It was so easy. I'm just freaking out because, you know, when there were times when Rufus, it was that easy too, you know, because it was all mine and I was, you know, I was doing the writing the words and I was doing the music. But I asked her, I said, how do you know all this? How can you feel this stuff? And where do you get this from? She says, well, I've been listening to you since I was born.
26: There you go. Did you always have fun making albums? Because sometimes it seems to me like some of it was...
25: I always have fun singing.
26: You've always had fun.
25: I always do. I mean, for the most part, I mean, I've had a few moments.
26: Yeah.
25: But for the most part, I have to feel good about it.
26: Okay.
25: Well, I'm having more fun.
26: Yes.
25: These days than I was, you know, a while back. You know, because I've relaxed on it.
26: How long did it take you to get to that point of happiness or peace? You know what I mean?
25: Well, I was working on it and I got it together now.
26: Yeah,
25: I live in the country.
26: That helps.
25: I got a lake. I got land. I got chickens. I got horses. I've got family. I've got what I want.
26: Mm-hmm.
25: Peace.
26: And you got your family with you now.
25: Oh, yeah. I got family at the farm.
26: Really?
25: And free range eggs.
26: It makes getting out of an urban environment makes a huge difference.
25: Absolutely. It really does. I found my peace. And that's everything.
3: The legendary Chaka Khan. Our cultural critic today is Arifa Akbar. I'm a fan. In fact, well, I could see you smiling, Arifa.
19: I mean, the soundtrack of my 20s and 30s and 40s.
3: Well, mine was even younger because I'm so much older than you. But one of the best gigs that I ever went to when I lived in LA was Michelle Endegarcello, who is the phenomenal bass player and singer, and Chaka Khan at the House of Blues.
19: Wow.
3: Exactly. Well, Arifa, there is a jukebox Chaka Khan musical opening in London. Do you think everybody knows what we mean by a jukebox musical?
19: Well, let's explain. It's a musical. It's often, the subject is often someone we know really well, such as Michael Jackson, and it takes us through their life.
3: And the catalogue of their music.
19: And really, you go there to hear the catalogue of their music.
3: So as one of our most esteemed theatre critics, do you get asked to review jukebox musicals?
19: I do, but I always think you have to treat the genre on its own terms.
3: Yes, so not about your personal
19: taste. It's really not. And if it's a good jukebox musicals, and by the way, I've seen some excellent ones. The one on Tina Turner right now is absolutely superb.
3: Right.
19: It's full of heart and soul.
3: Okay.
19: And I think if you can tell the story dramatically, just with heart, then I think it'll work. Because often these, look at Chaka Khan's life story.
3: Amazing.
19: You know, father was an addict, mother, you know, really rough upbringing. She ran away from home against the odds. You know, there's always a kind of against the odds element to these stories. And what a voice. And Beverly Knight, who is playing Chaka Khan, can really sing.
3: Thank you, Arifa. You're listening to The Arts Hour from the BBC World Service. Rohan Kanewade is a self-taught Indian filmmaker from Mumbai whose debut feature film, Sabar Bonda, or Cactus Pears, is a quietly radical story of love, grief and self-discovery. It became the first Marathi language film to premiere at the Sundance Film Festival, where it won the prestigious World Cinema Dramatic Grand Jury Prize. Sabar Bonda is set during a traditional 10-day mourning period in rural western India, where Anand, a gay man living in Mumbai, returns to his ancestral village following his father's death and reconnects with his childhood friend Balia. Both face the societal pressure to get married. As grief, family obligation and social expectations surround them, a profound love story emerges. Rohan Kanewade came into the Arts House studio. Here's my conversation with him. Rohan, you've described the film as a deeply personal reimagining of a grieving period that you actually experienced in your ancestral village back in 2016. What did you want to reimagine or correct?
9: When I was grieving my father in the village, everyone was just talking about my marriage. And I could not come out to them because that was not the time to do that, because I was not too sure how the relatives will react to my coming out. And if they react in a negative way, I was not too sure how they will treat my mom afterwards. So, and at that moment, she also needed the relative support. So I had to be quiet and endure that marriage pressure for those 10 days. And I could not really grieve at that time because continuously I was thinking, oh, I don't know who's going to come next and going to ask me the same question, how I'm going to face that. So I was busy in those thoughts and it was quite claustrophobic. So when I got this idea for a film where a character meets a childhood friend, I thought I can, you know, infuse this story with love. And because of that childhood friend, at least this lead character gets to stay away from this marriage pressure for a while and can spend some, you know, tender moments with the childhood friend, which was not for me. So at least I thought this film will allow me to do that and reimagine that whole period in a completely different way.
3: You were raised in Mumbai. Your father was a chauffeur. Your mother was a homemaker. Your parents accepted your sexuality. Your family in the village responded differently, or would have done if they'd found out, especially at the time of mourning your father. What do you think it was that made your parents so different?
9: Yeah, I actually, you know, before coming out to my parents, I was really scared. I was not too sure how they will react to it because all the stories I had heard from the friends in Mumbai who come from a rich background, their parents were educated, and their parents never accepted them. And all the stories that I heard about coming out, they were all tragic at that time. So I was also thinking about those, you know, that, oh, if I come out, my, you know, my father couldn't even finish his school, my mom is illiterate, they will not understand, they will literally throw me out of the house. So I used to imagine those moments.
3: Yeah.
9: But when I came out, my father, within a minute, he said, you know about yourself, that's most important. So there's no need to get married to anyone. Even my mother, you know, she said, okay, you know, don't worry about the villagers, they won't understand this thing, so you don't worry about them. And what I felt at that moment, what made them accept me the way I am, is that they love their son.
3: Right.
9: And that love was the simple thing that allowed them to accept me. And most of the time, I think this is what we never show in the films. And, you know, it's that simple. We just complicate these things. But if there is love, things are easy. Like, I've heard from some parents where, you know, they, when their children came out to them, they had to educate themselves by reading books on homosexuality and stuff like that, where my mother can't even read anything, and not my, even my father never read any books. Mm. So they didn't have to go and read any books about homosexuality, but they just felt that whatever is my happiness is, you know, they should just accept it. So
3: I mean,
9: it is that simple.
3: But people, it's simple in your mind, but it's also, some people would consider them to be incredibly progressive.
9: Exactly, exactly.
3: So the mother in the film is such a beautiful character. She's the heroine of the film because she, like you describe your mother, is uneducated but so independent thinking. I mean, she does ignore societal norms to some degree. And I just wondered how the audiences have responded to her character so far.
9: I mean, at the script level, some people who read it, they were saying that they loved the mother a lot. But when the film, of course, premiered and people have been seeing the film, I've got messages from people that where they said that, you know, I wish I had that kind of a mother or that kind of a father. Like recently, last month, I was in Delhi for the screening. And one of the guys over there, he said, you know, I'm still not out to my mother and I don't think she will understand. So I just hope that I get to have a conversation like Anand has in the film. I'm not too sure if that will happen, but I'm still scared to come out to her. But I really wish films like this allow some people like me to experience moments that they cannot really experience in their own life. Similarly, I did the same thing for myself in the film. Like, I never get to hug my father. You know, you have this weird relationship between son and father. Not always, but there is most of the time. So I never got to hug my father ever. even though he was very supportive and everything, never got to hug my father. So only thing that I did on his deathbed, when the doctor told me that he has last 11 minutes, so I just stood next to him, and he was in ICU, so I didn't know what to do. So I just held his hand till that time. But this film actually allowed me to create the moment where the character hugs his father. So, you know, sometimes I think films allow you to do that. So similarly, some people really said that, you know, I wish I had that kind of a parent. So this, and I did this because I knew if I showed this kind of parents, I knew that some kids, maybe, you know, it will help them to take a chance to come out to their parents.
3: Also, it could help the parents see a different...
9: Exactly.
3: The landscape of rural Maharashtra is a character in this film. So I look at that because I am Maharashtrian, and it is the bones and sinews of my state in India. Right. You shot the film in a small village called Karshinde, which is where your mother was born and raised.

0: Your cast of actors from the region, what sort of challenges did you face then, or did they have to overcome in order to play gay characters or to understand that this was a gay story?
1: Yeah, to be honest, when they came for the audition, they didn't play this character the way, you know, most people imagine how the gay person should be. They played it as normal as it could be. And that's what I had told them, you know, you don't have to play it differently. Just be who you are, because being gay is just that. That doesn't mean that man will behave differently. You just be as a man. And they just did that.
0: They got it.
1: They just got it. And because they also, they've been seeing me, my partner, and they have few friends, because see, you will find queer people in film industry a lot. So they have other friends. So they have been seeing it. And most of the time, even Bollywood has only shown it in that, you know, stereotypical cliched
0: yeah.
1: way.
0: Yeah.
1: But here,
0: high camp.
1: Yeah, but they understood. So, and I said, you know, love is love. Love is similar for queer people. It's similar for the straight people. When you feel love for someone, it's how can it be different for a queer person? So you just feel that, and you don't have to, you know, do anything. You just listen to us and we'll just guide you. And they just did that. So, and they were completely okay with it.
0: What about filming the intimate scenes? I mean, there's a moment of tenderness when Balia spots white hairs on Anand's head, and then he moves his hands and caresses them. I mean, that was so beautiful and so tender. There is also a scene with completely naked male bodies, and they're entwined. Is that allowed by the Indian censor board?
1: They didn't even allow us to, you know, keep any cuss words also in the film.
0: So how has this been classified in India?
1: Adult. Yeah.
0: So,
1: 18 plus.
0: But you managed to keep that lovely one scene in.
1: The scene is there, but we had to zoom in so that you don't see the genitals.
0: Right. So what the version I've seen is the outside India version.
1: Yes.
0: Okay. So has the film been shown in India in cinemas?
1: Yes. It released last year, September. And people went to watch it. In fact, it also released in a theater near to the village where we shot the film. So the people of the, you know, neighboring village, even that the villagers, they went to watch it.
0: And
1: see, I always felt that it all depends how we are telling that story. Here, we were not trying to sensationalize it or making these characters victim. Rather, they know about themselves. They are okay with it and they want to just be happy. Mm. And there was love that people felt was so genuine and organic. So villagers really loved the film. Their only complaint was when they came out of the theater, they were like, why there is no poster of the film outside the theater? Because they said, we wanted to make a reel about the film. We wanted to stand next to the poster and make a reel so that we could share it with the other villagers so they can come to watch it. And that's how it was
0: that's
1: received.
0: That's very supportive then.
1: And see, even with my previous film, Euphorusha, which was a queer film shot in a village, same thing. At that time, I never told the villagers what is the film is all about. But when they came to watch the film was a really positive portrayal of a single mother exploring the same-sex attraction for the first time. And she was happy exploring that. And audience was on the same journey. So they never felt, this is something bad. So I think it's always how you tell those stories. And but even in the theaters, when it released, I met people who said we watched it 5 times in the theater. So I met so many of those people. I got so many messages from people. Even heterosexual men came up to me saying, you know what? It didn't matter to us that we were watching two men falling in love. What mattered to us that they were, you know, the love was so innocent, so sweet, so organic.
0: Tender.
1: And we just wanted them to end up together, because even they knew that some of the queer films always end in tragedy and they were worried that something like that's going to happen, but that didn't happen. And so people were really happy with it.
0: Rohan Kanewade, and do keep your eye out for his film Cactus Pears. Our cultural critic today is Arifa Akbar. Arifa, what did you take from my conversation with Rohan?
2: Oh, I thought it was such a powerful conversation, actually. And there was 2 points he made. One was that the way in which films or books or culture can inspire you to do brave things, and coming out is a brave thing in certain cultures. I'm from, you know, I've got subcontinental heritage and I know some of the pressure points. And I've seen another film like Joyland, which is
0: Pakistani film
2: about trans people and a trans dancer, and I don't know, watching that film or reading, you know, a book like Mahesh Rao's Half Light, which is about a gay

0: Indian hotel worker trying to hide his identity, sexual identity, in a time when homosexuality was illegal in India. All of these narratives can really inspire, can embolden, can give you courage and inspiration. And yeah. I think the other thing that I got was the happy ending that, you know, the filmmaker was saying that this has a happy ending.
1: Yes.
0: It doesn't always have to be the terrible tragedy or the banishment or the rejection of these central characters if they're gay. Even though, you know, we know around the world gay rights are being reeled back and there's real regression afoot.
1: Thank you so much, Arifa. You're listening to The Arts Hour from the BBC World Service. I'm Nikki Beatty. The American writer Siri Hustvedt was married to her husband for over 40 years. So when he died in 2024, it left a huge hole in her life. Her husband was the famous novelist Paul Auster, and together they'd been the glamorous couple of New York's literati. Processing the grief, Siri did what she instinctively does. She started writing, and she's just published a memoir called Ghost Stories about her time with him. She spoke to the BBC's Kate Mollison, and first, here's that powerful moment from the audiobook, read by Siri herself, when she's saying goodbye.
2: I held his face. I said, "We had fun, didn't we? We had such fun." It came to me, the fun. It seemed so important. There was suffering, but lots of fun too.
3: Siri, thank you so much for being here. You write in the book about your hate of the euphemism passing, rather than just the word, the plain word, death. And I know that your last words to Paul were, "We had such fun." As a writer who clearly you're acutely conscious of inference and meaning, why was fun the word that came to you in that moment?
4: You know, I have to tell you, I am not sure, because if someone had asked me, we knew that Paul was dying. If someone had asked me, what will be the last thing you say to your beloved husband? I never would have thought fun. But when he was dying, and I knew that it would happen soon, that was exactly what came to my mind. Mm. It seemed terribly important because the fun was a huge part of our staying together for over four decades.
3: Mm. And so much of that comes through in the book too. Now you've shared it with all of us. Did Paul know that you were going to write about the process of him dying? Did you know that you were going to write about it?
4: I had no idea. And I think because Paul said it to me, he thought that I was going to return to a novel that I abandoned after he died, because I realized I couldn't go back. I am going back to that novel. I plan to finish it. He was a booster for that particular book, what I had already written. So I don't think either of us knew at all. But once he was dead and I was there in the house alone, I wanted to write, and I knew the only thing I could write about was, well, us and what it meant to grieve. Both my parents are dead, and I certainly grieved them. But I think when you lose someone from your everyday reality, when that's fundamentally changed by an absence, the grief is different.
1: Writer Siri Hustvedt talking about her memoir, Ghost Stories. Arifa, you have started reading Siri's book, haven't you? What are you taking from it?
0: It's such a tender book, but I thought I really got the sense of two writers with a very co-joined life. That's what I, you know, one of the major things. A lot of the love was entwined in routine, the fact that I could almost visualise him in his study on his typewriter because he hated any digitised thing, and she in her study, he'd occasionally call out to her, and there was a real sense of two lives, you know, really, really enmeshed with each other and with each other's routines. It did have grief in it, and family difficulty. Siri Husvedt describes her stepson, Paul Auster's son, who was an addict, who died, along with her grandchild. So there were difficult elements there, but there was no sort of professional rivalry, and there were no sharp edges between them.
1: Amazing, isn't it?
0: And I thought the other lovely thing that she included was Paul Auster's letters that he wrote to his newborn grandson, who he would clearly, obviously, because he had terminal illness, he knew he would never see. But the letters for Miles, the grandchild, just born, when he's old enough to read them.
1: Lovely. Thank you, Arifa. We end today's Arts Hour with Ghanaian-Australian rapper Genesis Owusu, who's just released his third album. It melds hip-hop with indie pop and political punk. He recently performed the track Stampede live on the BBC, and here he is first telling Deb Grant about filming the video for the song in Ghana.
5: Yeah, it was crazy. I left when I was 2, and then I went back for the first time when I was 16. And
1: wow.
5: Then this was, I was what, 27, I think. So it was my first time going back to my home country as an adult and, you know, seeing it with fresh eyes outside of the supervision of my parents. Mm-hmm. And it was, it was a beautiful experience. Meeting other Ghanaian creatives my age and, you know, the whole film crew was Ghanaian, and the videos were kind of a showcase of like Ghanaian subcultures as well. Like there are these crazy like bike riding gangs in the video and the horse riders on the beach, because there's a huge biking scene and a huge horse riding scene. So we just kind of wanted to showcase subcultures that maybe people outside of Ghana wouldn't really know about.
3: Yeah, it's an amazing video. It's a real spectacle. It's great. Obviously, you're going to be in session for us live very shortly, but would you please introduce who you've got with you there?
5: I have Mr. Kieran on the guitar. Mm-hmm. I have Kweku on the keys. I have Kai on the backing vocals. I have Mutale on the keys, on the bass, and I have Felix on the drums, and I am Genesis Owusu.
3: Amazing. Take it away.
5: All right, let's do it.

Genesis Owusu. And that's it for this week's Arts Hour. Thank you for your ears. And thank you to both my guests, Rohan Kaneware and Arifa Akbar. For now, from me, Nikki Bedi, studio manager Sue Mayo, and producer Kieran Birmingham, see you next week.

0: The U.S. men's soccer team attempts to advance into the FIFA World Cup quarterfinals. To do that, they have to get past Belgium without their top scorer, Folarin Balogun, who's suspended for the match because of a red card in their last game. Find out who has to step up and what they need to do to beat the Red Devils Monday on Morning Edition from NPR News.
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4: Welcome to the newsroom. I'm Charlotte Gallagher. The U.S. marks its 250th birthday weekend.
5: Happy 250 years, America!
4: We ask Americans how they feel about their country now. Funeral events continue for Iran's assassinated former supreme leader. But where is his son who replaced him? We speak to our correspondent, Lise Doucette, in Tehran. We'll get the latest from Venezuela, where 40,000 people are still missing after the earthquakes. And the football fans turning to God for some divine World Cup intervention.
6: If tomorrow Team Mexico takes down Team England in the Estadio Azteca, then there'll be even more thousands of devotees asking for the next miracle in the cup.
4: All that to come in the next 30 minutes.
7: Live from NPR News in Washington, I'm Windsor Johnston. President Trump marked the nation's 250th birthday with a speech on the National Mall in Washington, D.C. last night. Record-breaking heat and severe thunderstorms forced a temporary evacuation. NPR's Deepa Shivaram reports the event resumed with Trump using the address to praise American exceptionalism, patriotism, and military strength.
8: Trump spoke for roughly 40 minutes on the National Mall, where crowds had been evacuated hours before due to weather conditions. Trump's remarks wove through American history as he welcomed veterans to the stage and praised the U.S. military.
9: We are made of the courage and the fire and the flesh and the blood of the best and the bravest people this world has ever produced. We are the bravest and the best.
8: He also mentioned other significant people in history, including Davy Crockett and the Wright brothers, and he brought the crew of the Artemis II mission on stage, saying that America has gone to the moon and would next go to Mars. Deepa Shivaram, NPR News, Washington.
7: Hot, dry weather continues to fuel dangerous wildfires across the West. In Colorado, a fire outside Pueblo has destroyed more than 150 structures. Stina Sieg of Colorado Public Radio reports a public memorial will be held today in Grand Junction for the three firefighters who were killed last weekend.
10: Emily Barker, Nick Hutcherson, and Sydney Watson will be remembered in an outdoor public memorial under skies still smoky from wildfires burning across the region. Governor Jared Polis has ordered flags to be flown at half staff. The firefighters died near the Utah border after deploying their fire shelters while fighting what would eventually be known as the Snyder Fire, a blaze that crews have now almost completely contained. Several other large wildfires are burning within a few hours of where they died. For NPR News, I'm Stina Sieg in Grand Junction, Colorado.
7: The conservative Catholic group that was excommunicated Thursday has responded to the Vatican's actions. NPR's Jason DeRose reports the dispute stems from the consecration of bishops without official church approval.
11: The Society of St. Pius X is a small, ultra-traditionalist group that rejects many of the reforms of Vatican II. Now, in response to the excommunication of its priests and lay adherents, the group's leader, Davide Pagliarani, has sent an open letter to Pope Leo. It describes the actions of the Society as a, quote, moral duty. The letter suggests that the group is not backing down, saying that what the Society, quote, has done and will continue to do is nothing other than an extraordinary initiative for the salvation of souls. It calls the excommunication unjust and invalid and says the Society is willing to suffer the sanctions for the good of the Church. Jason DeRose, NPR News.
7: This is NPR. The The heat wave in Tennessee didn't deter fans from showing up from one of the spiciest foods in the nation. The Hot Chicken Festival celebrated its 20th year Saturday in Nashville. Tony Gonzalez with member station WPLN was there.
12: Nashville hot chicken is a global phenomenon now, and its birthplace celebrates on Independence Day, which former Mayor Bill Purcell has some fun with.
13: Here in Nashville, we have that one additional freedom. We have the freedom to eat hot chicken.
12: You do still have to earn it, in long lines in the sun amid a heat advisory. Reese Blackiston had to be brave, taking his first ever bite.
14: I can feel it in my nose.
12: Or take the path of Jacques Buford. After decades eating hot chicken, he dials down the spice with a basket of medium.
15: That's why I stay. I don't get the hot.
12: For NPR News, I'm Tony Gonzalez in Nashville.
7: Crowds on Coney Island cheered as Joey Chestnut reclaimed his title at the annual Nathan's Famous Hot Dog Eating Contest. Donning 66 hot dogs and buns in 10 minutes, Chestnut said extreme heat and humidity kept him from challenging his own world record of 76. Patrick Bertoletti finished second with 51 hot dogs. On the women's side, Miki Sudo won her 12th title after eating 38 and three-quarter hot dogs. The FIFA World Cup round of 16 continues today with a pair of marquee matchups. Five-time champion Brazil faces Norway, while co-host Mexico takes on England. This is NPR News in Washington.
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4: Hello, you're listening to The Newsroom with me, Charlotte Gallagher. Lightning flashed over the White House as the United States marked its 250th birthday with fireworks, flyovers, and music. It was billed as the biggest firework display ever, 850,000, beating a record set a decade ago in the Philippines. In his speech, President Trump claimed the country was now richer, safer, and stronger and prouder than ever before. He also spoke about what he called the menace of communism.
9: America will never be a communist country. Won't happen. Communism is a loser, and it always will be. The communist system is the opposite of the American system, and the communist system has never worked. Our warriors did not fight communism on battlefields across the world, only to have that menace rear its ugly head right back here in America. We're not going to let it happen.
4: So who are these so-called communists? Our correspondent in Washington, Hal Griffiths, was listening to his speech.
17: It doesn't have a lot of structure. These are big swipes talking about the villainy and tyranny of communism, how it's a cancer, he said. Now, more recently in domestic politics, we've seen a resurgent Democratic Party winning in primaries and the mayor of New York. And that is a left-leaning side, maybe, of the Democratic Party. But none of these people are members of a communist party, and it is rather a way of tarnishing his critics and his opponents, particularly maybe as he looks to the midterm elections coming up in November, when they threaten the Republican control of the House and maybe even the Senate.
4: That was Hal Griffiths. Saturday's events in Washington, D.C. were the culmination of a long series of celebrations involving President Trump. On Friday, he visited Mount Rushmore in the state of South Dakota, home to the famous presidential monument carved into the side of a mountain. The BBC's North America editor, Sarah Smith, has been speaking to Americans about the state of the country during this landmark anniversary.
9: We stand beneath the monument of these heroes, a true group of unbelievable people.
18: Donald Trump is relishing his role at the center of America's 250th anniversary, delivering this speech at Mount Rushmore right underneath the carved faces of four of his greatest predecessors.
9: These men could only have been made in the USA.
19: America is setting up on Mount Rushmore a monument to Thomas Jefferson, George Washington, Abraham Lincoln and Theodore Roosevelt.
18: Conceived as a tourist attraction, each president was intended to represent a chapter in America's story.
20: 10,000 years from now.
18: In 1936, Franklin D. Roosevelt attended a dedication here.
20: I think we can meditate and wonder whether our descendants, because I think they'll still be here, what they will think about us, that we have honestly striven to preserve for our descendants a decent land to live in and a decent form of government to operate under.
18: When you get to Mount Rushmore, it is a genuinely impressive sight. And these enormous, imposing faces gazing out of the granite. You can see groups gazing up and debating whether Donald Trump should be up there.
21: Let's see where we could put him. What do you think?
22: In the front.
21: There you go.
18: President Trump has shared AI-generated images online that show his face carved into the monument, provoking outrage among his critics, amusement from his fans.
21: It wouldn't hurt me one bit. I think he deserves to be up there.
23: I think what exists today is appropriate.
22: Yes,
23: yeah, and
22: yes.
23: I don't feel like it should be changed.
18: It does, admittedly, on the right-hand side of Abraham Lincoln, look like there is space, but experts say it wouldn't be technically possible. You could seriously damage the existing faces because there's a really deep fissure running through the rock. That's disappointing news for Tim Burke and Terry Davis.
22: I'm 72 years old, and I have not been this passionate about any other president until he took the reins of this country.
24: 20, 30 years from now, the historians will say that he's been one of the greatest presidents in the history of our nation.
21: That's what the majority of America believes.
18: Donald Trump's poll ratings have reached their lowest numbers yet in the wake of the war in Iran and the inflation it's caused. But it remains to be seen whether history will view him as a transformative president or an aberration.
25: I think of him as an aberration, and a historical one at that.
18: I met historian Jim Bennett at the foot of the mountain on his first visit here.
25: I mean, there are plenty of examples of a person just like him who wants to come in and have power in his hands, having been actually shunned from it for a while, and really wants it, tries to transform it on a populist message, and did not go very well.
26: How about you guys make a little noise for the Black Hills Roundup?
18: Saddle up, it is rodeo time in the tiny South Dakota town of Belle Fourche. There's bareback bronco riding, mutton busting, and barrel racing. As always, the crowd stand, their right hands solemnly placed over their hearts for the national anthem. But polls suggest pride in America has fallen to a 25-year low. As many as 8 in 10 Americans believe the men who signed the Declaration of Independence would be disappointed by the state of the nation today.
27: The government has too much power. It should be the people have the power, but the government do.
28: They might be a little disappointed, but I think that they would applaud that we're trying to hold true to their vision.
18: America is still a remarkably young country, but there is reverence for its history and the story of its founding, and a shared belief in the pursuit of freedom that bridges deep political divides and will propel the nation forward to its next chapter.
4: Sarah Smith reporting. Large crowds of mourners have gathered in Tehran for the second official day of funeral ceremonies for the country's former supreme leader. Ayatollah Ali Khamenei was killed on the first day of the US-Israel war on Iran in February, along with four members of his family. His son, Mojtaba, who took over as supreme leader, hasn't been seen at any of the events. People have been bussed into the capital from across Iran. The BBC's chief international correspondent, Lise Doucette, is there.
29: I can see the blue dome of the vast open-air Masala compound, where for a second day today, huge crowds are moving into that complex in order to pay their last respects to their assassinated supreme leader, Ayatollah Ali Khamenei, and the four members of his family whose caskets are set up alongside his on a stage, including his 14-month-old granddaughter, Zahra. It's intensely hot. It's very, in terms of the heat of the day, it's intensely emotional. Those who are going in are among the most loyal followers of not just the Ayatollah, but the Islamic Republic that he presided over for 37 years, clad in black, many carry waving banners of Iran, chanting not just Islamic prayers, but also the political slogans which defined his rule, death to America and death to Israel. These 6 days of public mourning, which will take place across five of the city's holiest religious to Shia Islam here in Iran and neighboring Iraq, is intensely religious, but also deeply, deeply political. The main symbol for these ceremonies is a clenched fist, a symbol of resistance and a symbol of revenge. It's a show of strength by the leaders who emerged not just from the weeks of war against Israel and America, but also the waves of assassinations.
4: His son, who became the new supreme leader after he was assassinated, he's not been seen at these events, has he, so far?
29: No, Iranian media showed images of some of the other children of Ayatollah Khamenei, but not Mujtaba. If there was any moment where he would have been expected to emerge, he hasn't been seen in public since he survived those U.S.-Israeli airstrikes on his father's residential and official compound on February the 28th. While the speculation still swirls, it is widely believed he's still alive, badly injured, but still not so injured that he hasn't been playing a key role. He is said to have been writing statements which have been put out, directing this new era, political era in Iran. But he also has a target on his back. Israel continues to make it clear that they want to have him in their sight.
4: And how choreographed is this, Lise? I mean, people, I think, are being bussed in from across Iran to come to this event.
29: Well, people are always bussed in for major events like this. The funeral ceremonies also coincide with the first month of the Islamic year. It's called Muharram, which the first 10 days of Muharram is a major moment in Shia Islam. We saw the buses as we drove into Iran last night. Some of them have been put on by the government. Some of them are commercial buses. But it's also the choreography in the iconography. Of course, there are posters, huge hoardings with the photographs of Ayatollah Khamenei, many of them with his son, Mujtaba Khamenei, but also on the edge of the photographs and in red flags, this clenched fist. And of course, for the mourners too, Charlotte, I was here in 1989 during the funeral for the founder of the Islamic Revolution, Ayatollah Khomeini, and the frenzy was so intense that the coffin burst and the white shrouded body of Ayatollah Khomeini spilled out into the crowd and had to be rescued, taken away, and then put in a locked coffin to continue with the procession. They also don't want that kind of messiness as well, so they have to manage the crowds, and millions are expected to turn up.
4: That was Lise Doucet, and Lise is reporting from Iran on the condition that none of her material is used on the BBC's Persian service. These restrictions apply to all international media organisations operating in Iran. Russia has warned that a large Ukrainian drone attack on St. Petersburg and the surrounding region will not go unanswered. Ukraine has intensified its attacks on Russian energy infrastructure in recent months, causing widespread fuel shortages across the country. Moscow is also stepping up military strikes on the Russian-held territory of Crimea, which Moscow illegally annexed in 2014. The BBC's James Beardsworth has been gauging the mood amongst people there.
0: On the single bridge that connects Crimea to the Russian mainland, traffic stretches for kilometres as cars try to leave the peninsula. This is an absolute record, says the motorist filming the queue. Over the past 2 months, Ukraine has made the illegally occupied peninsula a new theatre of the war, making life there increasingly intolerable. Drone and missile strikes on energy infrastructure and supply routes to the region have choked Crimea, leaving shortages of fuel, water, and even groceries. 24-year-old Alexei, not his real name, is an IT worker from the western Crimean city of Yevpatoria. He told me more.
1: Ukrainian drones are flying, rockets are flying like every week, and the logistics have been damaged to the point where we have no petroleum right here, and we have some shortages in various goods.
0: The most serious of these shortages is fuel. In efforts to combat the situation, the regional authorities have declared a state of emergency across Crimea and stopped the sale of fuel at the pump. Nastya, again, not her real name, is a resident of Sevastopol, the largest city in Crimea, where shortages have bitten the hardest.
2: I've almost completely stopped using my car. I only drive when it's really necessary. We recently introduced a QR code system. You are supposed to get a QR code through a messaging app and then use it to buy fuel. The idea itself isn't bad, but the implementation has been a complete failure. Getting one of these QR codes has turned into something like the Hunger Games.
0: The attacks have left many Crimeans, who have been largely sheltered from Russia's 2022 invasion, increasingly frustrated. Irina, again, not her real name, is an archaeologist and also a Sevastopol resident.
3: I think on the both sides, people are mostly angry.
0: Whilst many blame Ukraine for their current situation, Irina says that in Crimea, it is a far more complicated picture.
3: Most of us, we lived in Crimea our whole lives, therefore we lived in Ukraine. And a lot of us have relatives and friends, and it just isn't that sort of to blame the nations.
0: Instead, many are beginning to point the finger at Moscow and what they say is its failure to protect Crimeans. Nastya told me more.
2: It's hard not to blame the authorities. It feels like we should have prepared better. The situation had been getting more and more tense every month and every year. People here have always been optimistic. We believed things would work out and tried to just live their lives. But now it feels like they are being worn down, little by little, over and over again.
4: That was James Beardsworth reporting. To Venezuela now, where the number of confirmed deaths is approaching 3,000, with the true figure feared to be much higher. More than 40,000 people are still missing. Our correspondent, Yogatil Amai, is in La Guaira, where many families are still hoping to find the bodies of their loved ones and give them a proper funeral.
5: More than 10 days since the disaster struck Venezuela, what you see all around, pockets and pockets of destruction, heaps of rubble, possibly hundreds of bodies lying underneath this debris. It's going to take a long time for the true scale of this disaster to be known. While we've been here, when they pull out the dead bodies, what we're seeing is there are helicopters that are being used to carry these bodies to a makeshift morgue, which has been set up in a place where they used to store shipping containers. And we've been there, we've seen families going there, looking at photographs of dead bodies, trying to identify the dead.
4: Joining us now is our global affairs reporter, Mimi Swaby. And Mimi, lots of people are still missing, but rescue operations by some of the international teams that flew into Venezuela, they're being wound down now.
6: Yeah, that's right. Lots of international teams have started winding down their search operations, now shifting to a recovery phase. So trying to not find survivors under the rubble, but try and extract bodies and try and move some of these great mounds of rubble we're seeing. According to the UN, there are about 17 million tons of rubble across the impacted areas, especially La Guaira and parts of Caracas, which have been heavily impacted. The other side of this, though, is that volunteers, families, relatives, they have said they will continue searching for loved ones, like we heard from Yogita, saying they want to give them a proper funeral. They need to find, have some closure and find their loved ones in the rubble, even if international teams are moving out. The head of the National Assembly of Venezuela's authorities have said that they still, government, state response is still ongoing. They're ongoing their rescue efforts, despite hopes now dwindling for survivors in the rubble as each day passes.
4: And Venezuela is marking 215 years of independence. But there are celebrations still going ahead, despite all this chaos and devastation.
6: Yeah, it doesn't sit very well for many people either. Usually these Independence Day celebrations are marked with a very large military parade, which is put on and heavily controlled, orchestrated by the authorities. This year, to mark Venezuela's 215 years of independence from Spain, there will still be some kind of celebration, but it will look very different. It is said to be a lot more muted. There'll be a heavy focus on remembrance and tributing those who have died. Nearly 3,000 confirmed, but that death toll feared much higher in reality. In recent years, we've seen opposition politicians hold rival events, But for a lot of people, this year isn't even on the radar. They will be very much more focused on, again, trying to find survivors, clearing through that huge amount of debris that we're seeing still kind of scattered across these affected areas. There have been, you know, a lot of people very angry and criticising the government for their slow response to rescue efforts. And that criticism now is extending. The Venezuela is still in a period of mourning, 7 days of national mourning, which was announced 7 days after these twin earthquakes hit. So many are wondering why these celebrations are even taking place to start with. And obviously, it's a show of force and show of unity on one hand, according to officials. But yeah, there's a lot of unease and kind of anger directed at the government for many issues here, including the rescue efforts, but now also those resources. Those resources for a parade could again go to those much affected areas like La Guaira, ground zero now, according to many people.
4: Mimi, thank you. That was Mimi Swaby. The World Cup co-hosts Mexico take on England in their last 16 match at the Azteca Stadium in Mexico City later. And local fans have been using some unusual methods to unnerve the England team, as our correspondent Will Grant explains.
7: If England thought security was tight for their earlier games, they haven't seen anything like Mexico. The hosts' last opponents complained to FIFA after fans kept their players awake with car horns and chanting. A ring of steel is on hand this time to ensure there's no repeat. But when Thomas Tuchel and his men left for a final training session, it was to as many boos as cheers.
8: Mexican fans want to make this experience as uncomfortable as they can for England. And the noise that is greeting these players as they leave their hotel is nothing compared to what they can expect in the Azteca Stadium. A cauldron of football with some very bad memories for England.
7: Certainly Mexicans say they're not worried.
10: This is going to be very different for England. They're not used to this atmosphere, these fans, this climate. The game's going to be amazing.
4: Mexicans are also looking to Catholic traditions for an advantage. Father Rodrigo, the canon of the Metropolitan Cathedral in Mexico City, has allowed a statue of baby Jesus to be dressed in the national team shirt and put on the altar.
11: We can ask the intercession of the baby Jesus for every country, and in this case for Mexico. The expectation is, if it is possible, to be at the end of the tournament, I mean the final game. But we are expecting a great miracle.
4: Dr. Andrew Chesnut, Professor of Religious Studies at Virginia Commonwealth University, studies Mexican religious culture. He was so fascinated by the cathedral's display, he took a four-hour bus trip to see it.
12: When I found out the statue had been transferred from a local parish church in Mexico City to the Metropolitan Cathedral, which is Mexico's flagship Catholic church, I was really surprised by that.
13: And that's because the local priest thought it was a bit disrespectful to Jesus.
12: Exactly, exactly. And so the statue ends up getting an upgrade to the premier cathedral in the country that has the second largest Catholic population on the planet.
13: And now it's sort of being visited by fans and all kinds
12: right,
13: of tourists.
12: Even more so that Mexico is making a deep run. If tomorrow Team Mexico takes down Team England in the Estadio Azteca, then there'll be even more thousands of devotees asking for the next miracle in the cup.
13: Why do they dress baby Jesus up?
12: So there's a long tradition of bedecking the baby Jesus, the Christ child, in not only soccer uniforms, but particularly on February 2nd, Candlemas, in dressing him up as a physician, or as a baker, or even heretically as a gasoline thief. And so this is kind of a long storied tradition of Mexican folk Catholicism, which sometimes is embraced by the Catholic hierarchy, as we see now having his pride of place in the Metropolitan Cathedral of Mexico City, but at other times has been controversial. And we see that with the parish priest who was happy to see him removed from his parish church in Mexico City. So not all Mexican Catholics are in agreement in dressing the baby Jesus in their national football uniform.
4: I am just looking now at soccer baby Jesus, and he's not just wearing the football shirt, he's also wearing the shorts, socks and trainers, and he's surrounded by footballs. And that match, of course, is happening later today. 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
19: Coming up on the BBC World Service.
20: These are the currency by which careers are counted among the greats.
19: What makes a major tournament major?
22: And it just gives that focus and that narrative to the game.
19: And what makes a Grand Slam grand?
20: Even when other tournaments were objectively tougher and stronger and more lucrative, these Grand Slams clung on to their spot.
19: Join me, Adi Adedoyin, for More Than the Score after the news.
23: BBC News with Tom Sanders. Crowds of Iranians are attending the second day of funeral ceremonies for the Supreme Leader Ali Khamenei, who was killed in February. Three of the Ayatollah's sons took part in the ceremony, but Mujtaba, who succeeded him as Supreme Leader, was absent. Maritime security officials in Britain say they've received reports of a cargo ship coming under attack off the coast of Yemen. The vessel triggered the distress call off the port of Hodeidah. President Trump has said the American dream is back during a speech to mark the 250th anniversary of US independence. The address in Washington was severely delayed by bad weather. A severe heatwave across Europe is fueling major fires in Portugal, Spain and Greece. In northern Portugal, more than 1,200 firefighters are struggling with a vast forest fire that's injured 9 people. Nigeria has condemned the alleged killing of two of its citizens in South Africa. Abuja said it was deeply concerned by the deaths, claiming they came at a time foreigners were being targeted. Evacuated residents of the US Pacific territories of Guam and the Northern Marianas are preparing for the arrival of a super typhoon on Monday. The National Weather Service described it as extremely dangerous. Officials in Germany say it's increasingly difficult to prosecute people participating in often deadly illegal car races. Prosecutors in Berlin said there'd been almost 500 cases in the capital this year alone, but more than 20% of the perpetrators had been able to escape. The authorities in Australia are trying to identify 6 pieces of suspected space debris that have washed up on the beaches of North Queensland in recent days. Experts have suggested the large, intact silver spheres are left over from rocket launches. BBC News.
19: I'm Adi Adedoyin, and this is More Than the Score, the BBC World Service show that tells sports stories from beyond the score sheet. On today's episode, what makes a major tournament major, and what makes a Grand Slam grand? Traditionally, the 4 major tournaments of men's golf have been the ones every player wants to win, while for tennis players, it's the 4 Grand Slams. But who decided that these titles were the pinnacle of the sport? And could any other tournament reach a similar status? Earlier this year, I discussed what makes a major major with Ben Rothenberg, editor of tennis magazine Bounces, and first the BBC's golf correspondent, Ian Carter.
24: Nowadays, they're just regarded as the tournaments that define careers. And so you have the Masters, you have the USPGA Championship, which originally was a match play event, but then switched to become a stroke play event. It's vested in history, as, of course, is the US Open. and the Open Championship, which is the original major, if you like. It crowns the champion golfer of the year. And over the years, the number of majors and the tournaments that have been regarded as majors has changed a little bit. For a while, the Western Open in America was seen as a major. The US Amateur was seen as a major. The Amateur Championship was seen as a major. So it has moved with the times of golf. And now, of course, we're in a very professional and American-dominated era, so it's no coincidence that the three events plus the Open Championship, the other three are all based stateside.
19: Ben, tennis has four Grand Slams. What sets them apart and gives them their elevated status?
20: I think at this point, foremost, it's prestige. And like Ian said, for golf, it's very similar. These are the currency by which careers are counted among the greats. You know, it's so often preceded amongst the names of these great players by how many Grand Slams they've won. That's their ticket to entry to the tennis immortality. And you can name any sort of great player, and pretty quickly there will be some name that quickly springs to mind attached to them, like an ultimate scoreboard of the sport. And with so many tournaments around the year, so much prize money increasing all the time, those are the things that really still bring the ultimate cachet, the ultimate ticket to entry into the Tennis Hall of Fame. When those folks come around, it really is about those events. And other tournaments have tried to get bigger, but none of them has ever meaningfully replaced or challenged or been counted among the four majors.
19: Ian, today's pod was partially inspired by a column you wrote for the BBC Sport website about this year's Players' Championship, which was held at Sawgrass in Florida in March. And in that column, you said, let us be clear, it's not a major, never has been, and never likely to be. So can you explain to us what kind of status a tournament has in the game and why you're so certain it won't be joining the major ranks?
24: The reason that the Players' Championship question came up again this year, and for years and years we've referred to it as the biggest tournament outside the majors, the unofficial fifth major. You know, it's always been seen as a very, very elevated and prestigious tournament for golf. It is the biggest tournament on the PGA Tour, and they like to talk it up. And they put out a promotional video to say the Players' Championship is coming up, and March will be major. That was the tagline. So that was the PGA Tour, which is under new management with Brian Rolapp as the chief executive, really flexing and saying, hang on a minute, you need to think of this in the way that you think of majors. And the reaction to that from the golfing cognoscenti, if you like, was, no, it's not a major. It's the Players' Championship. The players love it. It's very, very prestigious. But we'll actually decide what's a major. And that is how you've discovered what majors are over the years. And I think it's safe to say this in tennis as well. It's how they're regarded, by the media. And a kind of consensus grows. This has to be regarded as a major tournament. And it might be that one day down the line we'll do that with the Players' Championship. But one reason that we can't do it right now is because it's a PGA Tour event, and they won't allow the players who've gone to the Breakaway Live Tour to play on those events. And so you can't have a major where the likes of John Rahm and Bryson DeChambeau, really big names in golf right now, are ineligible to play in it.
20: Yeah, tennis, I think, has a similar thing in that there's a lot of tournaments that have been given honorary status of the fifth major, fifth Grand Slam in tennis over the years, but it's only been just that. It's honorary, and there's not as clear a very clear fifth place finisher in the stakes as there is in golf, which has had the players for a long time. This in tennis has been bandied about in a few different tournaments. Back for a lot of the 60s, 70s, it was the Italian Open. And actually a lot of years, the Italian Open had more prize money and better player fields than the French Open, but it still didn't get the clout and the status of being part of this four-part sequence of the Grand Slam that was this elusive thing, which players would mythologize, and which the media obviously would play a role in keeping paramount as well, even when some of the metrics behind it might have outshone what was offered in Paris or had stronger fields also than the Australian Open, which for a lot of years didn't get the full complement of the top players on tour showing up there, even when other tournaments were objectively tougher and stronger and more lucrative. These Grand Slams clung on to their spot in the tennis mythology and the tennis pantheon. The Miami Open, which started in the mid-80s with a very intentional design of replicating the Grand Slams. They had men and women both at the same time. It took six or seven matches to win the tournament, up to 96 player draw. So it was buys for the first 32 players, at least that's the size of the draw now. Now it's more common for the men and women to compete together in tennis at a lot of different weeks of the year, so that's less special than it was in the 80s. And then based on sort of sheer money and prestige, Indian Wells, I think, moved up and took over the honorary title of fifth Grand Slam from Miami at some point in, you know, maybe about 15 years ago. I think people would say that it started outpacing the Miami Open. And now, actually, it's a title that I think probably belongs to no one in tennis, because a bunch of the other tournaments have all expanded their footprints to being 10-day or two-week tournaments as well, which used to be a unique thing among Indian Wells and Miami.
19: I was going to ask you about Indian Wells, what you think is keeping it from officially having a Grand Slam status and what it would take.
20: Yeah, I mean, there's a few different metrics how the ATP and WTA tours themselves assign ranking points. They assign 1,000 points for the winner of Indian Wells. For the Grand Slam, it's 2,000. So by sheerly what it does for your ranking on the computer, it's still half as valuable. Indian Wells also is still a little bit shorter, still only, quote unquote, takes 2 weeks, whereas now the Grand Slams take 3 weeks if you include their qualifying. The Indian Wells tournament, yeah, just doesn't have the same memorability. There is increasingly less and less of a chance of a, sorry, of a mention of a tournament like Indian Wells in a player's top lines of their CV. As much as it is a prestigious tournament, as much as it is a big tournament that makes a lot of money, that pays out a lot of money to the players and gets good crowds and gets the best players in the world routinely showing up, it's just not something that gets mentioned as career-defining or career-changing the same way that a Grand Slam title does.
19: You're listening to Maud Underscore from the BBC World Service. I'm Adi Adedoyin, and today I'm talking to journalists Ian Carter and Ben Rothenberg about what makes a major tournament major. Ian, in your column, one of the reasons you mentioned for the Players' Championship not becoming a major is that three of the four majors already take place in the US. And obviously the big story in golf over the past few years has been the emergence of the Saudi-backed LIV Tour, which has been in competition with both the US and European PGA Tours to secure the sport's top names. What does the status of the major tournament say about where the power currently lies in golf? I mean, is the US still the biggest player in the game?
24: Yes, by miles and miles and miles. And I think if you asked an international golf fan, a non-American golf fan, they would tell you how envious they are of tennis, because tennis has that international spread amongst its Grand Slams, obviously going to Australia, France, the United States and Wimbledon, whereas three of those four men's majors are in America. You've only got the Open Championship, yet you've got massive golfing heartlands in the Southern Hemisphere and in the Far East as well. And, you know, if you spread the conversation a little wider, look at women's golf, where there are five majors now, and the Evian was brought in, a tournament in France, and that was to just prop up the sponsorship there, and the powers that be said, OK, we'll give you major status. And that's really not sat well amongst golf fans, I don't think. But at least there's a bit more of a geographical spread. There are three women's majors in the United States, and the Women's Open in Britain is also a major. But for a long time, that wasn't even considered a major. So what we're talking about here is a very movable feast and will evolve. And certainly in the women's golf game, it is crying out for a major to be held in Asia, where there is such a stronghold of talent.
19: Now, Ben, the issue of geography is an interesting one, because the president of the Italian Tennis Federation has reiterated his calls for Italy to host a fifth Grand Slam. Is there a case to have one in a country where that's having success in tennis? Say, for example, Spain or Italy, because of Jannik Sinner.
20: Yeah, it's interesting. I mean, I think this very stagnant, very cemented set of four tournaments reflects what tennis was like at this point, more than 100 years ago, right? And the map has changed. The map has gotten a lot broader. You know, in the early days, it was in the amateur days of the sport, professionals weren't even allowed to play the Grand Slam events. It was a lot of Australians who were cleaning up and winning everything on the tours. And now they're really no longer a major player, for the most part, on the player side of things. So it could be more dynamic and movable for sure on that front. But I do think that Italy would probably not be, in terms of geographic spread, I think it's similar to what Ian said. I think the biggest gaps, if you look at a map, are in Asia, where, you know, there's a growing population. There are still stars, hopes for more stars as well from these countries. And I do think that simpler in Asia, if you're going to do it for a fifth one somehow for geographic spread, it would probably go outside of Western Europe, where there are already two in tennis. Half of the majors are there.
24: Just to add to that, and I wonder if this is influential in tennis as well, but the thing that drives men's professional golf especially is just the size of the television contracts that come from the United States, and they dwarf any other deal that's going on. And that's why there is so much money in American golf tournaments, and that's why the calendar is based around there, and that's why there are three of the four majors there.
19: Ben, when you answered, you said not Western Europe, so where would the major be?
20: I think the most obvious place in terms of sheer population in the world probably would be China. China is the tournament I think has put in the most work over the longest time to making their tournaments bigger and better. There's two big tournaments in China. The one that's currently a combined event with the men and women is the China Open, which is in Beijing, which is a 1,000-level event for the women and only a 500-level event for the men, but they've been agitating to get it even bigger. 500 meaning just how many points again in the rankings you earn for being champion of that event. They've really built that out. It's at the Olympic tennis facility where they hosted the Olympics in 2008 in Beijing. And it's in a spot on the calendar about a month after the U.S. Open that would be pretty well spread out. The Italian Open is also held the event almost immediately before the French Open. So it would be this really quick back-to-back into the French Open if the current calendar were to sit that way. But I don't think there's a lot of appetite for a fifth one in tennis. Like Ian said, with women's golf, I think it would be seen as diluting it. I think that you're doing all this counting of how many majors everyone's won, then it would be, really having to need an asterisk if some player, in a future generation got to play five or even six, or whatever larger number of majors per year to try to rack up his own future tally. It would seem like it would become a very apples to chemically enhanced apples comparison.
19: Ian, when considering the prestige of a tournament, how much does being part of the tournament's history, part of the tournament's lineage, still motivate players more than money? Or am I just being naive here?
24: No, I don't think. I think it's a really fair point. The number of tournaments I've been to, whether they've been majors or prestigious events like the PGA Championship that is played at Wentworth on the DP World Tour, and players will pick up that trophy and they'll look and they will see the names that are on there, the Seve Ballesteroses, the Nick Faldos, go down the lineage of the great champions. And if those kind of names and Jack Nicklaus and Tom Watson and Arnold Palmer and Ben Hogan, all of these great legendary names, if they appear on a trophy, it means an awful lot to add your name to that. We saw a year ago Rory McIlroy win the Masters for the first time. And, of course, he felt that that was the moment of completion for him because it meant he'd won the full set of majors. He was only the sixth player to do that in the men's game, and that meant an awful, awful lot to him.
20: Yeah, I think that search for the career Grand Slam, as we call it in tennis as well, is very strong. And Carlos Alcaraz becoming the latest example of winning all four when he won the

0: Cincinnati is the last remaining one. I was saying he was sort of going for his Jokimon, pun on Pokemon, trying to catch them all to rack up his complete set of major titles and or of the major quote unquote titles that include that next tier as well. And he did that. And then also in tennis for a little bit longer than golf in this era, we've had Olympics as well, which you can add to make the Golden Slam for completion. Steffi Graf actually won all four Grand Slam singles titles and the Olympics in the same year in 1988, and that's a feat that is going to be pretty hard for anyone to ever replicate.
1: Yeah, and finally, Ian, let's look into the future. There's been upheaval in the way golf's calendars run in recent years. BBC Sport website has looked at the rise of virtual screen-based golf tournaments such as the TGL Golf League, which is backed by Tiger Woods and Rory McIlroy. Do you still see the majors as being the most prestigious tournament in golf going forward? And could any other tournaments reach their heights?
2: Yes, I see the four majors continuing to be the pillars of the sport. Now, it could be that, say, the Players' Championship overtakes the PGA Championship in the thinking of everybody, and it does change. But that, I think, is still a long, long way off. And I think Ben said it really, really well. You know, I said these are the events that define careers, and he talked about the currency. And if you add any further majors, then you devalue the currency. You measure people by the number of majors that they win. Jack Nicklaus is the greatest male golfer of all time because he's won 18, Tiger Woods has won 15, and the others are chasing in their wake. And it just gives that focus and that narrative to the game that is so, so valuable to it.
1: And Ben, a final one for you. Tennis has done plenty of experimenting with formats and one-off events recently. Do you still think the Grand Slams will remain their own elite club, or does the future of the sport lie elsewhere?
0: I completely agree. It's a similar case in tennis. They're doing the most, and they're far ahead of the pack and show real no signs of changing that. Actually, if anything, the Grand Slams are also leading in innovation in tennis as well, too. I mean, for example, the Australian Open had this very popular exhibition, sort of cash tournament, whatever you want to call it, in tennis, the 1-point slam they called it, where they got a lot of the best men and women together to play this immediate 1-point knockout tournament. There was a huge, huge hit with fans. Seeing so many of the top players buy in and play this sort of fun, high-stakes, high-pressure event that actually wound up being won by an amateur Australian player in the end. They have so much money and so much space and so much autonomy, too. They don't answer to any other authority. They basically get to decide what they want to do with their 3 weeks on the calendar. And they have a lot of space in that sandbox to build interesting new castles in their already pretty impressive kingdoms.
1: That was Ben Rothenberg, editor of tennis magazine Bounces, talking to me, Adi Adedoyin, for More Than the Score earlier this year. My thanks to him and the BBC's golf correspondent, Ian Carter, for joining us. Tune in again next Saturday. We'll be hearing about the art of ghostwriting and how journalists turn sports stars' words into best-selling books. And this summer, the More Than the Score podcast takes you inside the Men's Football World Cup, the new teams, standout stars, and fandoms shaping the tournament in ways that stats don't show. 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
3: Hello and welcome to More or Less from the BBC World Service. We're the programme that looks at the numbers in the news, life, and in the waxing and waning of crime. And I'm Lizzie McNeil. It's 2007, in Brighton, southern England, UK. A city not unfamiliar with antisocial behaviour. Inspector Andy Park decided to look into what factors cause crime to peak within the city. He studied violent crimes recorded over the past year and noticed that there was an uptick every time it was payday and during the full moon. Now, people have long suspected the moon of meddling with our minds. In fact, the word lunacy comes from the Latin lunaticus, meaning moonstruck. Ouch. One listener, Richard, saw references to the moon's criminal effects, but was sceptical.
4: It is said that crime rates go up when it's a full moon. Is there any statistical validity to this?
3: We all know the moon has a dark side, but is it really that dark? This week, we're finally holding the moon to account and asking, does the full moon make the crime rate go up?
5: Many people believe that the full moon causes changes in behavior, but just because people believe it doesn't make it true.
3: That's Eric Chudler, a neuroscientist from the University of Washington, who's been collecting studies on the effect of the moon on behavior for

0: people have thought that perhaps because the gravitational effect of the moon and the sun on our tides make changes, perhaps because the body and the brain is full of water, that's perhaps why the moon might affect our behavior.
1: Now, while this theory has a certain poetic charm to it, the science says otherwise. Sure, the moon's gravitational pull is powerful enough to shift entire oceans, but when it comes to humans, the laws of physics dictate that we're simply too small for it to make any meaningful difference. No tidal surges of bad behavior, sadly.
0: The gravitational pull of the sun and the moon on the Earth during a full moon is about the same as it is as a new moon when we can't see the moon at all. The gravitational pull is about the same. So the only difference is the reflection of the sun on the moon that we see. So why aren't people concerned with a new moon? Why are they only concerned with a full moon?
1: Why indeed? Still, minor obstacles like scientific evidence have never been particularly effective at spoiling a good story. To spoil a good story, you really need social science.
0: There's been a number of studies over the past, say, 50 years or so, where people have looked at the statistics behind the correlation between the full moon or the phase of the moon and crime.
1: One study from Australia analysed the calls made to Brisbane police between 2004 and 2011 concerning incidents of things like domestic violence, rape, murder, fatal traffic accidents, and mental health crises. The data showed no increase during nights of the full moon compared to non-full moon nights, neither in volume nor type of incidents. In fact, the majority of studies show no correlation between a full moon and criminal activity.
0: In my mining of the published literature, these are in peer-reviewed studies, there are about 24 or 25 studies that have looked specifically at criminal activity. And I would say that out of those 24, 25 studies, three or four have shown a positive correlation between the full moon and any abnormal behavior. The other ones have shown no correlation at all.
1: One study even found a decrease. But what about those three or four studies that showed a positive correlation? Were they in towns inhabited by werewolves or more lunarly sensitive folk? Alas, probably not.
0: We need to control for when did that full moon happen. For example, did they happen on weekends? Did they happen on holidays? And things like that. Also, did those studies happen on cloudy days where people could see the moon? And a lot of those variables just are not controlled in most studies.
1: Cloud cover arguably does matter. After all, as all Harry Potter aficionados know, Remus Lupin managed to remain perfectly human until the moon burst through the clouds as he stepped out of the shrieking shack. Now, some might call that a plot hole, others, compelling evidence. A more grounded explanation is that brighter nights simply make things easier to spot, including crimes. Eric also points out that some of these studies weren't exactly long-running either.
0: Those three or four studies that have shown a positive correlation have usually used just a small number of full moon cycles. Cycles like over a year, that would give you approximately 12 full moons. It's not as powerful as a study that would look over a longer period of time. Different studies have used a different criteria for what they consider to be a full moon. Some studies have said that we'll look at the statistics of just that one day that the full moon occurs. Other studies have said, well, we're going to take the full moon plus a few days before and a few days after. We're going to consider that for our data to analyze. So different studies have used different ways to classify and do their statistics.
1: Another problem is that these studies are not able to prove a causal link.
0: They're correlating two variables. They're correlating some abnormal behavior, like the number of murders or the number of crisis calls, and they're correlating that to a different phase of the moon. And just because two variables vary with each other, it doesn't mean that one variable causes the other.
1: The belief that full moons cause spikes in crime is largely from anecdotal evidence.
0: Two studies that were done about 30 years or so ago looked at the different professions of people who believe in this. And what they found is that social workers, emergency doctors, nurses, police officers, they have the strongest beliefs that the full moon affects behavior.
1: And this brings us back to the story we mentioned at the opening of this program, back in Brighton in 2007, and that uptick in crime.
0: One reason why I think people believe that the full moon affects behavior is a self-fulfilling prophecy. In 2007, a police department in Sussex said that they had noticed that there was more crime. And so because there was going to be more crime in a full moon, the police department could put more police officers on the street. And because more police officers were put on the street looking for crime and more arrests could be made. So it's a self-fulfilling prophecy, not because the full moon has some magical effect on the brain, but rather people are looking for particular behavior, so it reinforces their belief.
1: Now, I've looked into the dates of the full moon for 2007 and 2006. In 2007, 83% of the full moons occurred on student nights or weekends. In 2006, it was 75%. Now, having been a student in Brighton a few years later, I suspect discounted drinks and stag parties might have been the real culprits. Emergency service workers' belief in the power of the moon could also be due to confirmation bias. Humans like to find patterns in chaos. Full moons often draw our attention.
0: They might notice that the moon is full on a particular day when something happens in their job. And they assign blame to something, like the full moon. But they don't notice when these same things happen at different times of the month.
1: So there you go. There is no compelling statistical evidence that the full moon causes crime to go up. Nor is it made of cheese, but it is made of rock and heavy metal. Rock on, little moon, rock on. And that's all we have time for this week. If you have any questions or comments, please write in to moreorless@bbc.co.uk. Until next week, goodbye.
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5: On the media, a small town whodunit filled with divorce, corruption, and backstabbing. The mystery? Who is behind the brazen attack on a local newspaper?
6: KSHB 41 senior investigator Jessica McMaster continues to push for answers after police raided the small town newspaper, the Marion County Record.
7: I don't know whether he feels that way about all journalists or not. I think this was targeting me personally. This hatred goes back decades.
8: The judge ordered it. On what reason?
9: It was brought to my attention today that my private and personal information that was illegally obtained by a local reporter.
10: She started talking to me, and, you know, she was very stern that police did the right thing and that the truth was going to come out.
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12: Live from NPR News in Washington, I'm Windsor Johnston. President Trump used the nation's 250th birthday celebration to deliver a speech that was part history lesson, part political rally. NPR's Marie Andrusovich reports Trump mixed patriotic tributes with political messaging during a 40-minute speech on the National Mall.
13: Amidst a display of historically significant U.S. flags, Trump welcomed and celebrated veterans, name-checked noteworthy Americans from Teddy Roosevelt to Annie Oakley, and shared his ambitions for the space program. But while the speech was mostly patriotic in tone, Trump also took the opportunity to promote his legislative agenda.
14: America is back, and we want to keep America great, and we will do so by approving the Save America Act, which means all voters must show voter ID.
13: The bill would also limit mail-in voting. Several lawmakers in Trump's own party opposed the legislation. Marie Andrusevich, NPR News, Washington.
12: Water levels in the nation's second-largest reservoir are now the lowest they've been all year. Alex Hager from member station KJZZ reports Lake Powell has been drained by drought and climate change and is at the center of big fights over the Colorado River.
15: Lake Powell is less than a quarter full, and after a dismally dry winter in the Rocky Mountains, Mother Nature is pretty much done putting more water in. Water levels were on course to drop low enough to shut down hydropower at Arizona's Glen Canyon Dam. The only reason that's not happening is an emergency boost of water sent down from reservoirs further north. But that backup plan is running out of time. Now, water levels will keep tiptoeing down, setting a new annual low with each drop. Analysts say they'll soon reach an all-time low. Officials are scrambling to forge a deal that would reduce demand and keep more water in Powell, but they seem far from an agreement with deadlines fast approaching. For NPR News, I'm Alex Hager in Phoenix.
12: China and Russia are kicking off joint naval drills off the coast of eastern China today. NPR's Emily Fang reports the exercises demonstrate the two countries' increasing military cooperation.
16: China and Russia have been holding joint naval exercises since the early 2000s, and these naval drills were first held in 2012. But the scope and frequency of these exercises have increased significantly since Russia's full-scale invasion of Ukraine in 2022, with about a third of Russia-Chinese joint military drills taking place after. Russia's leader Vladimir Putin visited China just over a month ago, and he's strengthened economic and political ties with Beijing since the Ukraine war. This week, a number of Chinese and Russian naval vessels gathered in China's eastern port of Qingdao, and they'll patrol the Pacific Ocean together to, quote, jointly respond to security challenges, according to China's defense ministry. Emily Fang, NPR News.
12: This is NPR. Former House Speaker Nancy Pelosi's husband is under investigation after a hit-and-run crash in California. Authorities say Paul Pelosi hit a parked car before leaving the scene. Deputies found him a short time later with extensive damage to his car. He could face misdemeanor charges, though officials say he was not under the influence. Two more teams will reach the quarterfinals in the World Cup today. The first game will kick off at 4 p.m. Eastern Time after a pair of blockbuster round of 16 games. NPR's Russell Lewis has a preview.
17: Brazil takes on Norway in the first match. Brazil, a five-time World Cup winner, has played unevenly in this tournament, needing a stoppage-time goal to defeat Japan in the first knockout match. Norway's star striker, Erling Haaland, has had a memorable cup so far, scoring five goals and will surely be in the mix for more against Brazil. The second game could be one of the all-time greats, Mexico versus England in Mexico City. Two of the most rabid fan bases at the famed and high-altitude Azteca Stadium, where the Mexican men's team has lost only twice in 89 matches. Mexico has won all four of its World Cup matches and has yet to concede a goal this tournament. Russell Lewis, NPR News, Seattle.
12: Emergency crews are battling about 40 large wildfires across the West, fueled by hot, dry, and windy conditions. Colorado's Aspen Acres fire has destroyed more than 160 structures and has forced evacuations. 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
21: 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I'm Brooke Gladstone.
22: And I'm Michael Loewinger. In August of 2023, police in Marion County, Kansas, brandishing a search warrant, raided the offices of the local paper and the home of the newspaper's editor and publisher, seizing computers and cell phones. The story made national headlines and caught the attention of Brian Reed. You might remember him as the host of the hugely popular podcast S-Town, a Serial and This American Life production. Now he has his own show in collaboration with the public radio station KCRW. It's called Question Everything. And according to its tagline, the show looks into, quote, how the truth gets buried, distorted, and denied, and the ways people are fighting to make it matter again. The Marion County raid was squarely in their wheelhouse, and it's a great OTM story. So, this week, we're handing over the hour to Brian to tell this small-town whodunit filled with divorce, corruption, and backstabbing. The mystery? Who was behind this brazen attack on a local newspaper?
23: It was the summer of 2023, and the Marion County Record had been making a lot of enemies. There was the new police chief who'd come to town under suspicious circumstances from Kansas City, who the paper had been investigating. There was the local restaurant owner who'd recently kicked Marion County Record reporters out of a political event at her cafe. And then there was the mayor of Marion, who had just shared this post on Facebook. The real villains in America aren't black people. They aren't white people. They aren't Asians. They aren't Latinos. They aren't women. They aren't gays. They are the radical journalists, teachers, and professors who do nothing but sow division between the American people.
24: I have that posted on the wall in my office.
23: This is Eric Meyer, editor and publisher and owner of the Marion County Record, a weekly newspaper. Before this, he worked at the Milwaukee Journal Sentinel and also taught journalism at the University of Illinois. Marion's a town of less than 2,000 in rural Kansas. There aren't too many people there with that resume.
24: I don't know whether he feels that way about all journalists or not. I think this was targeting me personally. This hatred goes back decades.
23: The animosity from the mayor, his name is David Mayfield. Eric says that dates back to at least 2003.
24: When he was city administrator, not mayor, and we had an outbreak of cyanobacteria, blue-green algae, that affected the reservoir, which is the water supply for Marion.
23: The paper got a tip that the town was taking water from the reservoir, even though the Kansas Department of Health had not said it was safe.
24: And we asked about it, and the mayor denied that. We then got proof that they actually had been doing it. And then the mayor said, oh, well, I didn't say that because I knew it was safe because I took my rowboat out to the reservoir and rowed to where the water comes in, and there was no algae around it. And we responded, but the toxin in the algae is invisible. Well, that's just, you know, he didn't like that. I was also there when the mayor and the city's economic development director, both of them got divorced, and they are now married to each other. The economic development director took city money and set up a business by giving them a loan to purchase inventory with. The company was called Up in Smoke, and it was a cigarette shop. And after they opened, their inventory mysteriously vanished in a burglary. Mm-hmm. By the way, they were set up in a building that she owned and rented to them. We reported this. When my father had a sudden cardiac arrest and would have died had there not been an EMT who lived a block away, reportedly, the woman who is now the mayor's wife went around to several people saying, too bad he got there that quick. She's denied this.
23: The blood is clearly bad between Eric, the mayor, and his wife. When I reached out to Mayor Mayfield, he wrote me that none of the, quote, false information you have been spoon-fed by Mr. Eric Meyer is true. His wife, the former economic development director, told me it's crazy that she would wish death on Eric's dad, that she and Eric's dad were neighbors for years and got along okay. Though she did say her relationship with the newspaper was a constant battle. Plus, she said, I can assure you my husband has not been in a rowboat any time since I've known him. The most recent thing Eric says Mayor Mayfield was mad at him and the paper about was that they've been covering opposition on the city council to an ordinance the mayor wanted passed, a local government thing having to do with bond approvals that he'd been trying to squeak through without people noticing. That was the story du jour when the mayor had shared that Facebook post. Watchdog journalism, pissing off people in charge, people like the police chief, the restaurant owner, the mayor, is a tradition in Eric's family. His dad's mom, his grandma, worked for the Wichita Eagle and was disappointed she had to take mandatory retirement at age 65 because she missed out on covering the Vietnam War. Then Eric's dad and his mom, they both worked at the Marion County Record. The record's 155 years old. Eric's parents worked at it for decades before buying the paper in 1998 to stop it from being sold to a conglomerate. And then there's Eric, their only child.
24: I had started out there when I was a kid, you know, stapling and assembling jobs. And then I became the darkroom technician and took all the pictures and developed the films and became the engraving technician.
23: So you have journalism in your blood. Like, this is a family profession. In 2020, Eric decided to move back home full-time to Marion. By this point, his father had died, and he wanted to give his mom a hand running the paper. She was 95.
24: I lived with her. I helped her with stuff. She was still working for the paper. She had a weekly column of, you know, the recollections 15 years ago, 30 years ago, 45 mm-hmm. years ago, stuff from the paper.
23: Which brings us back to the summer of 2023. It's Friday morning, a little before 11.
24: I was sitting right where I'm sitting right now, at a computer at my mother's house, and there was a ring at the doorbell, and I looked up and I looked out a window here, and I could see there were a couple of uniformed officers out there.
23: There's body cam footage of this from the police.
24: So I went to the door.
0: Hello. Eric Meyer?
24: Yeah.
0: Good morning. Hey, we're local law enforcement.
24: And they said, we're here to serve a search warrant on you.
0: Here with the search warrant to take a look at your digital devices.
24: And we want your cell phone and your laptop and your desktop and anything you've used.
0: And if you don't provide them, we're here to take them.
23: In the video, Eric's standing in the doorway in an oversized T-shirt and shorts, a bit disheveled, a bit discombobulated. The cop hands him the warrant.
0: Okay, you're more than welcome to read through that. It's all in there.
23: Eric scans the document. It says there's probable cause to search his and his mom's house because of allegations of identity theft and unlawful use of computers. It doesn't give any more details about those supposed crimes, and it doesn't mention the newspaper. But Eric suspects it must have something to do with their reporting. So, thinking quick on his feet, he goes into journalism professor mode.
1: Okay, I'm going to object to this on the grounds of the Kansas Shield Law.
0: Okay, you can do that, sir.
23: Eric knew that when police want info from a reporter, what they're supposed to do is subpoena it. Here, whatever the Marion police were after, they had not done that. Eric had not gotten a subpoena. And yet, waving around their search warrant, the officers walk through Eric's house and start rifling through his things. Shield law be damned. He tries to keep it cool.
2: I understand. Which judge ordered it?
24: I was simply, I'm going to inform you that I think that you're doing something wrong and make a formal objection to it.
1: But the you're going to get a suit back against false search.
0: That's okay.
1: You understand that.
24: And try to do it in as even-tempered a manner as I can so that you can't say that I resisted arrest or resisted whatever.
23: Though he did get some choice words in there.
2: Okay, I understand you're not the people who are involved in this. Albert, you are in big, deep right.
0: That's okay. Okay. You understand.
23: Eric knows he needs a lawyer, fast. But the police have already confiscated his cell phone with all his contacts. So he picks up his mom's landline and dials the Marion County Records office where his employees are. But they're not answering. He starts to worry. Are the cops over there too?
24: I couldn't get through.
1: Anyone there, please answer the goddamn phone.
23: The police won't say what Eric has supposedly done wrong, but he starts running through theories in his head about what could be behind this. Of course, the mayor comes to mind. He clearly was not happy with the paper. But there was also the police chief. His name was Gideon Cody, listed prominently at the top of the search warrant. He was the one who applied for it, and he was in charge of the officers who were now raiding Eric's house. Chief Cody was new to town. He just started in the position a few months earlier.
24: Now, you have to understand, he had been a captain of police in Kansas City, Missouri, earning almost $120,000 a year. He was 1 year away from retirement there. He took a job in Marion, Kansas at $60,000. to be the chief of a town of 1,900 people. Something didn't make sense there.
23: And when the Record had published Gideon Cody's name, reporting that he'd be Marion's new police chief,
24: we got inundated with calls from people he had worked with previously who said that he had a terrible record. In fact, they called him the worst officer they had ever served with.
23: Wow.
24: And I'm talking about dozens of letters that we got, that he was about to be demoted by the Kansas City Police and that he was coming here because if he stayed there, he was supposed to be demoted to sergeant from captain, and his retirement would forever be limited by that, so he needed to leave before he got demoted.
23: Eric and his team had been looking into this, of course, investigating the new police chief's past, but they hadn't published any of the reporting yet. They were still trying to get people to go on the record and nail it down. So is that why the police were coming after them? Because they were investigating their new chief? Certainly seemed possible. Nervous about what's happening to his staff over at the Record's office, Eric calls a friend.
3: Can you go over, you're at the house. Can you go to the Record and tell them that I need them to talk to me right now? And I can't get through to them. I have two police here seizing my ears.
24: I later learned that they'd been escorted out of the building and told to stand outside in 100-degree heat.
23: Your staff had been?
24: Yeah.
23: Okay.
24: Yeah. And had their phones ripped away from them.
23: So the cops were over at the newspaper office.
24: There were at least five of them there.
23: Five cops at the office. At one point, there were seven cops at his mom's house. After handing over his devices, Eric leaves his and his mother's house, and he races over to the office. It's also been raided. Computers taken, folders torn through, all with a search warrant listing the same alleged crimes. Identity theft, unlawful use of computers, and the same lack of details about them. Though, there was one line that gave another hint as to who might be responsible for this. In the list of items police were supposed to seize from Eric's house and from the office, number four read, quote, documents and records pertaining to Carrie Newell. Carrie Newell was a local business owner. She ran a restaurant inside the old Elgin Hotel in the center of town and a coffee shop across the street. Not long before this, the Record had been leaked some documents pertaining to Carrie, which they also had not yet reported on. They'd done some looking into them, but decided they didn't warrant a story. And on its face, at least, this seemed like it could be the most likely explanation for what was happening. Because Eric knew that Carrie knew that the paper had this info about her, because she complained about it at the most recent town council meeting.
9: It was brought to my attention today that my private personal information that was illegally obtained by a local reporter.
23: And Eric had stood up to defend himself and the paper in front of the council.
3: We did not obtain it. Someone sent it to us. We actually consulted an attorney as to whether it was privileged information, whether we were in difficulty because we possessed it. Our attorney's advice was no.
23: Carrie Newell had also just hosted an event for a congressman at her cafe and refused to let Record reporters attend, which was a whole situation. So these are the possibilities. Mayor Mayfield, Police Chief Cody, Carrie Newell, that are running through Eric's mind as he tries to figure out who's behind these raids, what they're about. Though he was about to be distracted by a situation that was escalating with the police back at his house. We'll hear about that in a second.
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22: This is On the Media. I'm Michael Loewinger. We're jumping right back into the episode of KCRW's Question Everything. Here's the host, Brian Reed.
23: Eric's running back and forth between the records office, where his employees are freaking out, and his house, where his 98-year-old mother is freaking out. Her name's Joanne.
13: I'm an only child. She moved to this house the day before I was born. So she'd lived there for 70 years. I was 70 at the time. She was very upset to have these cops. And they stood there for 2.5 hours. Just stood guard over her for 2.5 hours. She got very upset about that. I was trying to calm her down.
23: To be fair, your mom does seem pretty fiery in the video I've watched.
14: Thank you.
15: I'm not dumb.
14: Thank you.
15: I may be 90-some years old, but I know what's going on.
14: Yeah.
15: And what's going on is illegal as hell.
23: Joanne is in a nightgown, leaning on her walker.
15: You're all going to get in trouble.
23: Berating the cops as they occupy her living room. At this point, Eric is gone, heading to the paper's office.
15: I worked at the newspaper for a good many years. I owned the newspaper for a good many years. First time I've ever seen anybody allowed to do an illegal thing or ordered to do an illegal thing.
13: Alexa. No, she was very upset about
15: call
13: it.
15: Call Eric.
13: She was demanding of her rights. She was trying to reach me.
15: That's Eric Meyer, right?
13: At one point,
15: yes.
13: You could hear my cell phone ringing in the evidence bag sitting on the table.
23: Joanne glares at the cops, questioning them. Why are they here? On what authority?
16: It's broke down in there.
23: The judge ordered it, a cop says.
15: The judge ordered it. On what reason?
16: I don't have access to all that.
23: That was another odd thing about the search warrant. Eric knew who the normal judge was in the 8th Judicial District, which included Marion. But the signature on this warrant, it didn't look like that normal judge. Eric and Joanne talk about it as the cops are hunting through their house. The county attorney, the city officials, they all should have known it's against the law to allow a raid of journalists this way. And if not them, a judge absolutely should have known not to approve this.
15: I want to know what reason she did it.
16: I don't have
15: it. This is my house. I own this house.
16: I understand that.
23: Your mother's very upset in the video. She's yelling at them, swearing. She's slamming her walker. Had you ever seen her like that?
13: No. She's usually very calm.
15: Don't you touch any of that stuff.
16: Ma'am.
13: She knew that raiding someone who was involved in news gathering was wrong. And if 98 years she hasn't convinced people of this town that she's an honorable person who doesn't do things wrong, why the heck are they standing in her house?
15: We were respected people. Oh, it's just plain terrible.
13: I tried to reassure her at some point. I said, I think they've grossly overstepped what they can do legally. This is going to be on the front page of the New York Times.
23: There, but you had a sense that something big was happening, like beyond the normal scope of
13: absolutely
23: what happens in Marion, Kansas.
13: And I tried to tell her, I said, bullies usually get caught when they do the one thing too many. And they've done it. They've gone one step too far. And her answer to me was, yeah, but I won't be alive to see it.
23: Finally.
16: Okay, we're leaving.
23: The police leave. But that doesn't make Joanne feel any better.
13: Oh, she wouldn't eat that evening. She wouldn't go to bed. She sat in her chair. She was still sitting in her chair at 5:30 in the morning. At 6:30 in the morning, she'd gone to bed. Finally, a little afternoon, I went in and I heard that she'd stirred and gotten up and gone to the bathroom. She came back to her bedroom, and I said, you really need to eat something. You haven't had anything to eat since Thursday noon. And she says, I don't know. I don't feel too. And she died in the middle of that sentence.
24: The coroner listed the stress of this raid as a contributing cause for her death.
23: The coroner's report says Joanne died a natural death from sudden cardiac arrest. He describes the anger and the upset she felt from the raid leading up to it.
24: I'm not a crier. I'm somebody who was raised by my mother and my father to react to a situation by doing what you can to correct the situation. And so I tried to do what I could.
23: And he figured what he could do is put out the next issue of the Record.
24: I have to arrange for a funeral. I have to put out a newspaper. And by God, I'm going to put out the newspaper. There is no frigging way that I'm going to let them seize our equipment and keep us from publishing that week.
23: The raids were on a Friday. Eric's mom died the next day, on Saturday. On Sunday, Eric went to the Record's offices and worked 3 days straight, pulling all-nighters. And without any of their computers or electronics, only some crappy old desktops they had collecting dust in a junk room, he and his staff got an issue to the printers at 5:30 in the morning on Wednesday. And what did you publish?
24: The top story was the story of the raid, and with a headline that says, "Seized, but not silenced."
23: Eric was right when he told his mom that the New York Times would cover what the police were doing that day in their house. "Raid of small Kansas newspaper raises free press concerns," was the Times headline.
4: Police officers in Marion, Kansas.
23: CNN also covered it. The Washington Post, the BBC, NPR, PBS, Fox News, national press organizations like the Committee to Protect Journalists.
4: "It's a clear violation of the First Amendment."
23: It was a big international story. But there was also a journalist much closer to home, TV reporter Jessica McMaster, and it was her who would eventually get to the bottom of who prompted this raid and why.
12: I wasn't familiar with Marion at all. That's not actually even part of our coverage area over here in Kansas City. What piqued my interest, there was all this chatter on social media about who was behind this.
23: A refresher on the suspect list. There was the mayor of Marion, who'd been clashing with Eric Meyer and the newspaper for years and had just made a nasty post online about journalists. There was the local restaurant owner, who was also mad at the paper about their reporting and whose name was included on the warrants. There was the judge, maybe, who appeared to be a fill-in for the normal district judge and who signed off on the search of the newspaper. And then there was the man who carried out the raid, Gideon Cody, the new chief of the Marion Police.
12: That's what really triggered my interest, was that we had this former police captain over here where we live in Kansas City, who had gone over to Marion, was only on the job for a couple of months, and the next thing you know, a newsroom was being raided.
23: Jessica focused on investigative stories for the regional TV station, KSHB. She's busted open cases of local corruption and incompetence, elected officials taking taxpayer-funded vacations on the City Council of Independence, Missouri. After a 7-year-old boy was murdered in 2015, Jessica exposed failings at the Kansas Department for Children and Families that led to new legislation being passed to protect kids. So this former Kansas City police officer running a department that had just plundered a newspaper, it caught her attention. Jessica emailed Gideon Cody's office asking him to explain why he'd done this. After all, it's not legal for cops to raid a newspaper. Police Chief Cody responded with a statement,
12: saying, "I believe when the rest of the story is available to the public, the judicial system will be vindicated."
23: Jessica wanted to know what the rest of the story was. She wanted to tell it to the public. So Monday morning after the Friday raids, Jessica and her cameraman make the 2-hour drive from Kansas City to Marion. It's her first time there.
12: Just to give you an explainer on what this town looks like, you have the newspaper, and right across the street, you have the courthouse. And across the street from there is the sheriff's department. Up the road from the newspaper is the Elgin Hotel. And across the street from that is Carrie Newell's cafe.
23: Carrie Newell. She's the restaurant owner whose name had been mentioned on the search warrants for Eric's house and for the Marion County Records office. Carrie had beef with the Record in the weeks leading up to the raids over some documents they'd obtained about her. She'd even complained about it at a city council meeting. As Jessica is checking into the Elgin Hotel, the old hotel downtown, the owner of the place gets to chatting with Jessica. Turns out she's a friend of Carrie Newell's.
12: She started talking to me, and, you know, she was very stern that what police did was that they did the right thing and that the truth was going to come out, and that if I spoke to Carrie Newell, I would find out the truth.
0: What did you make of that?
12: I knew there was more to the story. It didn't make me think necessarily that anyone at the newspaper staff had committed a crime. I could tell that people were confused about the rights of the free press in this country. And there wasn't a general understanding that what police did was extreme.
23: So Jessica goes to chat with Eric, who's still grieving his mom, while grinding to get a paper out without his computers. Reporter to reporter, they talk, and he tells Jessica the reason Carrie Newell seemed to be mad at the Record.
12: They received a tip that gave them her driving information.
24: A person by the name of Pam Mogg said, you know, she's been driving illegally for many years. I've got proof of it.
23: I hadn't really appreciated till I dug into this story how much the experience of running a small town newspaper can be like shooting a reality show for Bravo. People are always trying to drag you into their little feuds, and you have to figure out what's worth looking into, what could actually be newsworthy, and what's just gossip mongering. In this case, the source, Pam Mogg, a former 911 dispatcher, DM'd one of Eric's reporters a screenshot of a driving record for Carrie Newell, indicating that Carrie had a drunk driving conviction that she'd never resolved. It was from 15 years earlier, meaning if you trusted this tip, Carrie, a well-known local business owner, had been driving without a valid license for more than a decade.
24: The first thing you do is verify that it's actually true. You know, this is a cell phone snapshot of a document that was sent very low res over Facebook.
23: But it's real. A Record reporter checks it out in a state database. Is that a story, though? Eric thinks. Maybe, if the cops know she's driving without a license and are letting it slide. But then Eric's team gets a new tip from someone else.
24: The kid who mows the lawn for the husband of Carrie Newell.
23: Lawnmower boy tells them Carrie Newell and her husband, they're going through a divorce. This leak about Carrie driving illegally, it came from her ex.
12: It was her ex-husband who gave her driving information to her now ex-best friend, who gave it to the newspaper.
23: Oh yeah, Pam Mogg, the 911 dispatcher who ratted Carrie Newell out, she was Carrie Newell's ex-best friend.
12: So what it really is this messy divorce, this very personal feud between an ex-husband and an ex-friend.
24: So I decide that we aren't going to use this.
23: The whole thing was such a nothing burger of a story that Eric didn't even bother contacting Carrie Newell about it. Why then, Jessica wondered, had Carrie been so mad? At her ex-best friend and her ex-husband, sure, but at Eric and the paper, when they didn't even run with the story? Where did this whole idea of identity theft come from? Whatever the reason, this is the story that's getting spit out of the rumor mill in Marion in those early days, that Carrie Newell had filed a complaint about the paper with the cops and triggered the raid of Eric's home and newspaper office for accessing her personal driving information. Other news outlets start pointing to this as a likely explanation.
12: For me personally, as a journalist, I don't know any of these players. I know that there's very clearly some of that small town riffs, if you will, going on, but I have no idea what's true, what's not. And so I wanted to talk to Gideon Cody.
23: After all, even if Carrie Newell had lodged a complaint with the police, it was Police Chief Gideon Cody who decided to respond with multiple raids. Meanwhile, this is still all on that Monday after the Friday raids. There's been a development. The Kansas Bureau of Investigation, the statewide law enforcement agency, KBI, it's called for short, has taken over the Marion County Record case. That proves to be an obstacle when Jessica tries to get Gideon Cody to talk.
2: KSHB 41 senior investigator Jessica McMaster continues to push for answers after police raided the small town newspaper, the Marion County Record.
12: I did stop by Gideon Cody's office and tried to speak with him.
0: By now, it's Tuesday.
1: Tuesday morning, after not returning our calls and emails to request an interview, our I-team showed up at Marion Police Department to ask Chief Gideon Cody a few questions.
9: As we tried to get answers.
12: That went about how you thought it would. He kind of shifted responsibility to KBI, saying, well, I can't talk to you about their case. That would get me in all kinds of trouble.
9: But KBI says that they weren't the one who issued the warrant. So can you tell me why, instead of issuing a subpoena?
17: Well, I think that KBI will get angry at me if I start talking about their case at this point.
0: Jessica does not leave with her questions answered.
12: What would drive a person to do something like this? How did he not have awareness that this was going to become such a problem for him? Because he seemed so confident in the beginning. He just seemed to lack any fundamental knowledge of how big of a problem this was going to be for him.
0: So Jessica wonders, was there something more to know about Gideon Cody and Carrie Newell? It was time to see if Carrie would talk.
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27: Brian Reed's investigation into the raid on a Marion County newspaper. Here's Brian.
0: Jessica wants to talk to Carrie Newell about why she filed that complaint with the police, about any connection she might have to Chief Gideon Cody. But Carrie's not returning her calls. As the weeks go on, Jessica is filing regular nightly news reports about what's happening in Marion, hustling back and forth from Kansas City, scarfing down one meal a day.
28: A significant update tonight as we follow through with our coverage of the raid on a Kansas newspaper.
1: The KSHB 41 News I-team obtained this video surveillance from the newspaper's cameras. The Marion County District Court released the list of items seized from the newspaper. You'll see OS triage digital data. This is a clone of the newspaper's computer.
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0: I remember following Jessica on Twitter during this time, and she'd update her followers about the latest documents her team had gotten their hands on, or how she was quickly brushing her teeth in a parking lot before rushing to an interview.
12: I think there's an impression, especially on TV, that I wake up and somebody's going to do my hair and makeup. No, I can barely get my teeth brushed and get out the door. That's after I get my kids to school and everything else.
0: But still, no response from Carrie. Then Jessica remembers the woman she met on her very first day in town, the owner of the Elgin Hotel, who's friends with Carrie, who'd actually urged Jessica to talk to Carrie to get the whole story. So Jessica calls the hotel owner and convinces her to make a plea on her behalf for Carrie to please do an interview.
12: How I looked at this was, you know, when I look at accountability, I really look at that with the people in power. Yes, Carrie Newell is a local businesswoman, but she didn't have the power to raid anybody. And so going after her in the same way that we would the police department for committing this act, I just wouldn't do that.
0: And the hotel owner, Carrie's friend, she's successful. She gets Carrie to invite Jessica to her cafe.
12: Carrie's cafe has this beautiful front porch before you walk into her coffee shop. And so we were sitting there in a couple wicker rocking chairs, and we were just chatting.
23: How did she seem when you sat down with her?
12: Nervous. Nervous, like she seemed like a woman who had been battered a bit, you know, on the internet.
23: In the TV report Jessica later made about this, Carrie Newell plays aloud voicemails she's been getting from angry callers since Joanne Meyer's death.
3: Carrie Newell, I hope you ain't gonna put in jail, you.
6: I kill people! Kill!
12: What are they saying?
7: Calling me a killer. It's nonstop.
23: Did you have like a top of mind question? Like, what did you want to know from Carrie Newell?
12: I wanted to know her level of involvement with this investigation. And what I really wanted to know was how it started. Because what people had believed was that Carrie was mad, took this to Gideon Cody. He did her a favor and launched this raid.
23: Chief Cody hadn't been in town long, but people had noticed that he and Carrie Newell had become pretty fast friends. In fact, some people speculated that maybe they were more than friends, with Carrie going through a divorce and all. But as they sit down on the porch of her cafe, Carrie tells Jessica that was not true. Their relationship was platonic. And the way people thought these raids started, Carrie says that's also not true. Carrie tells Jessica one day, shortly before the raids,
12: she mentioned she got a missed call from Gideon Cody. And he sent her a text message,
7: said, "This is Chief Cody. I need you to contact me back as soon as possible. We believe you've been the victim of a crime."
23: So Carrie called Chief Cody back.
7: I'm like, "What are you talking about?" And he said, "Well, I believe that somebody's stolen your mail."
23: Cody told her someone had gotten a hold of her driving records and then gone to a state website.
7: And they accessed your case files and had downloaded that information. I said, "Who is they?" And he said, "Phyllis Zorn."
23: A reporter for the Marion County Record.
7: This just infuriated you. Yeah, of course it did.
23: Jessica confirms with Carrie.
7: Were you driving on a suspended license? I was.
23: But for Carrie, that still wouldn't justify the paper committing a crime against her, like the police chief was now telling her that they had.
12: I asked her, "Did you file a complaint?" And she said, "Yes, I did." Because after he called me and told me this happened, he told me he needed something in writing from me.
23: He directed her to file the complaint.
12: According to Carrie, yes.
23: This is completely at odds with what Chief Cody has been saying. He told the Washington Post in an interview, quote, "How am I supposed to look the other way when I have a victim who says, 'Are you going to do anything about this?'" As Carrie says to Jessica in her wicker chair on the porch.
7: I think people very much believe that I filed a complaint. I demanded that the raid happen, that I was in cahoots with the chief.
12: She told me she had no idea that there was going to be a raid.
7: Cody did say that he was seeking a warrant. In my pea brain, I did not. In no instance did I equate that to a raid.
12: Her biggest reason for wanting to sit down with us, I think, is that she was tired of the narrative being controlled by Gideon Cody, that he was just looking into a tip.
23: Jessica asked Carrie to see the texts Cody sent her during this whole back and forth to verify what she's saying. Carrie says she doesn't have them anymore, unfortunately. A little odd. But a week or so later, Jessica gets a hold of an affidavit from Gideon Cody. And sure enough,
12: it was in his affidavit that he called Carrie Newell and informed her that she had been the victim of a crime, that some journalists with Marion County Record had obtained her information. He told her this was illegal and that they didn't have any right to access that information.
23: 5 weeks after she first strode into Marion, Jessica has a big story.
28: Senior investigator Jessica McMaster dug deeper. She uncovered a series of events that led to that high-profile raid.
8: Finding out a story that went global started with a bitter divorce and small-town feuds.
28: After the unprecedented raid, Carrie Newell has been called a killer, a fascist, even Hitler. But now she wonders if she's a pawn.
7: What do you wish people knew about all of this?
28: The truth.
23: Gideon Cody orchestrated the raids. But why? Why did he do it? Well,
12: you know, the newspaper had told us we had been investigating Gideon Cody. We were working on a story about him. They told me that the first day I was there.
23: This, remember, was a possible explanation that had gone through Eric's head as the officers were foraging through his house. Pretty quickly, after Gideon Cody started in his new job in Marion, the Record had learned that he was not going to be the most forthright police chief.
24: There had been a procedure where every week, and all the towns in our area, Hillsborough, Peabody, so on, they'd give us a little blotter narrative of what their officers had done for the past week, along with copies of the offense reports and the accident reports, which are open public documents. And they'd give it to us every week. He He refused to do so.
0: When they first reported that Cody would be Marion's new chief of police, the paper had been bombarded with warnings about him from people who knew Cody during his time as a cop in Kansas City, where Jessica's from. And according to Eric, the allegations they were hearing, they were bad.
24: Demeaning comments about female officers, sexual harassment,

0: his attorney call us, blah, blah, blah, blah, blah.
1: So that's the beef that was ratcheting up between the newspaper and the police chief at the very moment when Carrie Newell's ex-best friend sent her driving info to the Record. Here's something else, though, that Jessica discovers. A kicker, if you will. When Eric's reporter got the tip about Carrie's suspended license, Eric worried that maybe the way Carrie's driving record had been obtained by her ex-husband or by her ex-best friend, who, again, had been a 911 dispatcher, that maybe they'd gotten it illegally somehow. And so instead of publishing the info on Carrie, Eric alerted the police. Eric was the one who told Chief Cody about the fact that Carrie's driving record was circulating around. And Chief Cody then used it and Carrie to go after Eric.
0: This wasn't about searching for anything. This was about trying to embarrass us, trying to harass us. This was intimidation, pure and simple. They bragged before the raid that this was going to be the biggest raid in the history of Marion County.
1: At this point in Jessica's investigation, the county attorney has rescinded the warrants, saying they weren't valid. An officer who'd been sent the day of the raids to Eric's and his mom's house, who'd refused to go in because he knew it was wrong, has resigned from the department in protest. The Record and other outlets are now publishing their findings about Gideon Cody's time at the Kansas City PD. Allegations of sexual harassment, of running over a corpse. The Record based their reporting on conversations with seven of his former colleagues. But Cody is still in office, still presiding over the Marion Police, a powerful position in a town of 2,000 people. Eric is starting to consider his recourse. He's looking into suing the city and Cody. And then one night, as she's getting ready for bed, Jessica gets a call from Carrie Newell.
2: I just remember it was late. And she said, well, you asked me if I had that text message with Gideon Cody where he said that, you know, the newspaper had committed a crime against me and I told you I didn't have them anymore. And she said, the reason I don't have that text message anymore is because the police chief asked me to delete those. And I thought, oh boy.
1: After Joanne Meyer died and the raids blew up into a national story, Chief Cody had asked a key witness to delete text messages between her and him to destroy evidence that he had initiated the raids.
3: You got out of bed?
2: I got out of bed. And I asked her, well, what was in your text messages? And she says it was nothing. She said that he didn't want her. She kind of indicated to me that he was a little flirty with her at times, that if people got their text messages, he didn't want them to get the wrong impression because she sent him a smile emoji. The way she was explaining it to me was like she wasn't sure that it was that big of a deal, but that she wanted to be honest with me since she withheld that information from me earlier. I assured her this is a big deal. Anytime a police chief asks a witness to potentially delete evidence, that's a big deal, potentially a criminal deal. It also highlights that there's some level of dishonesty with this police chief. So on its face, it was just bad. It didn't look good for Cody. And she says, but you can't tell anybody this. I want this off the record. I just don't want anybody to know. And so I went to bed, and by the next day, she changed her mind.
1: How did you verify that this had happened if she deleted the messages?
2: I did say to her, have you had any discussions about this? Did he send you a text asking you to delete the text? Things of that nature. And she says, no, I don't have anything like that. And then she called me a day or two later, and she said, Cody just called over here to the cafe. I'm going to talk to him about these text messages.
1: Carrie starts texting with the chief, says she's worried she might get in trouble for deleting the text messages like he asked.
2: He text messaged her back saying something, you know, quit being paranoid. He says our phones are moot. He used the word moot. And then he confirmed what she told me on the phone earlier, saying that he didn't want people to get the wrong impression because she sent him a smile emoji.
1: Boom. Jessica has it. Scoop number two.
4: New tonight, a key witness in the raids on a Kansas newspaper accuses Marion Police Chief Gideon Cody of asking her to delete text messages.
5: According to Newell, she deleted the text messages at the chief's behest.
3: I did mention that I didn't know the necessity of that because there was nothing inappropriate in the text messages.
2: Newell says the chief asked her to delete their alleged text messages after the raids as rumors began to circulate about Newell and Cody's relationship, which Newell says is platonic.

0: He said it just kind of removed the element of people being able to ask. I did delete those messages against my better judgment and instantly regretted it.
1: What did you think when you saw that reporting from Jess?
2: First of all, I thought Jess had got a good story. I mean, that was that she'd gotten something that we hadn't been able to get. I suspected that there had been much communication that went on this way. The destruction of messages, I'd assumed this all along, because we'd made an open records request for these messages, and we got stonewalled. We're still suing on that open records request. But it was nice to have the admission that Cody had told her to destroy it.
1: Within days of Jessica's report, Chief Cody resigned. Prosecutors charged him with obstruction of justice, a felony. He's out on bond, living in Hawaii, last I heard. His trial is set for August. He didn't respond to my multiple requests for comment. Jessica, were these criminal charges a result of your reporting?
3: Yes, it was. This is the only thing that they got him on.
1: The charges were for pressuring Carrie Newell to delete the texts, not for the raids themselves.
3: The prosecutors really acknowledged that he didn't do this right. They were stern in their report too, but kind of drew the line saying, does it amount to something criminal? They decided it didn't. But then the one thing that they stuck with were these deleted text messages that we heard the story on. And that's what they've charged him in relation to with that low-level felony. And in the end, this was the only thing that Cody was held accountable for. So it does feel good that we did our job, right? That we dug further and we looked into things. Even if it's not being held accountable directly for the raid, it's something.
1: Eric feels differently.
2: I was surprised that they did not charge him with more.
1: For a long time, I saw this story as a triumph of local journalism. Yes, the people in charge in this small town had perpetrated a terrible violation of their local press. Yes, Joan Meyer had died in the midst of it all, tragically. But the reason the police and local leaders had done this, presumably, was because the record wasn't just doing police blotters and graduation notices. It was covering them tough enough to spur them to attack it in this egregious way. And then when that happened, a regional reporter, Jessica, came into this town that's outside her coverage area, and just because she cared and is a skilled, dogged reporter, she did force some accountability. It was imperfect, it was sad, but in some backwards way, I found it reassuring. Then, as time went on, I started to second-guess that. I felt depressed about how fragile local journalism is, how vulnerable. For a long time, Eric was mired in all these drawn-out legal fights against the city and the county. They're expensive and onerous. One of his reporters quit after the whole ordeal. His mom is dead. And Jessica, infuriatingly, was laid off. KSHB eliminated her position in April of 2025 due to budget cuts. Meanwhile, Chief Cody was sunning on a beach somewhere in Oahu, maybe. But now, as more time has gone on, the pendulum seems like it has maybe started to swing back. Jessica got rehired to do investigative reporting for a newish online outlet, Straight Arrow News. She's been covering ICE. The Marion County Record has continued to have an outpouring of support from around the country. Eric told me they have three veteran journalists who've come to Marion to report this summer just in exchange for housing. And in November, Marion County settled with Eric and others, agreeing to pay over $3 million to him, his mother's estate, the paper's publishing company, the city's former vice mayor, and some of the paper's reporters. And the sheriff's office issued a public apology for his role in the raid.
2: I do ironically think, and one of the reasons that I haven't probably reacted in great tears or anything else, is that I also know my mother. And when you're 98 years old, you kind of have a feeling there's not much time left for you in the world. You're not going to make your mark on anything. To be able to go out at age 98 and have your death mean something, that would be something she would have appreciated. Big time.
1: What does her death mean?
2: The raid attracted attention, but it attracted attention among, you know, people like you. People who are journalism fans and journalism interest people. The video of her objecting to it put the human face on the story, made the general public understand it, made people say, I want to be just like her when I'm 98 years old. That, you know, that kind of stuff. They could relate to it. They could see the human impact. I mean, it's an abstract quantity to say, well, we rated a newspaper and that may cause a chilling effect on future coverage to, here's this woman in her walker trying to stand up against seven cops in body armor.
4: Why are you going to be in trouble? You take my computer? That's personal property.
5: His phone, his laptop.
1: I think that's the right image to carry with us from what happened in Marion.
5: Thank you.
4: I may be 90-some years old, but I know what's going on.
5: Yeah.
4: And what's going on is illegal as hell.
1: The image of Joanne Meyer going out with a fight.
4: Got power. They've got power. Oh, we've got power. We're going to put out the news.

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1: Our technical director is Jennifer Munson, with engineering from Jared Paul. 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I'm Brooke Gladstone.
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0: From NPR News in Washington, D.C., this is Weekend Edition. I'm Aisha Roscoe. Good morning. Excessive heat and severe weather delayed the 4th of July celebration on the National Mall, but President Trump did eventually give a nearly 40-minute speech, attacking what he called a rise in communism. And a potential vaccine for Lyme disease could be a boon for outdoorsmen.
1: So you're doing just what you're not supposed to do. Like, go sit and hold really still in the really tall grass for a few hours. Every year, I'll dig an embedded tick out.
0: Plus, what's the future of mariachi music after the World Cup? It's Sunday, July 5th. News is next.
2: Live from NPR News in Washington, I'm Windsor Johnston. Crowds packed the National Mall in Washington, D.C. last night to celebrate the nation's 250th birthday. President Trump took the stage after severe weather forced evacuations and delays.
3: For 250 years, the United States of America has been the hope, the promise, the light, and the glory among all of the nations of the world. All over the world, they try and be like us. Nobody can be like us. And with God's help, we will always be this or even better.
2: Trump also praised the U.S. military, honored veterans, and declared what he called a new golden age of America. The president mixed those themes with campaign-style attacks on Democrats and renewed calls for his election reform proposals. The night ended with a massive fireworks display. Earlier in the day, thousands gathered on the National Mall despite the triple-digit heat. The extreme weather even forced a temporary evacuation before the celebration continued. NPR's Jeff Brumfield reports.
4: Temperatures topped 100 degrees as fighter jets flew over the National Mall. Watching was Patricia Smedley. She was visiting from England.
5: I'm not used to this sort of heat coming from the UK.
4: Smedley has been visiting the US for decades. She doesn't begrudge Americans at all for that little war they fought with her country way back when.
5: No, you'd made the right decision in 1776, believe me.
4: Many others told NPR they were excited to be there, witnessing America's 250th birthday. Jeff Brumfield, NPR News.
2: Some of Iran's top officials attended the funeral of the country's former supreme leader today. He and four members of his family were killed in a U.S.-Israeli airstrike in February. But as NPR's Hadil Al-Shalchi reports, one high-profile figure was not there.
6: Iranian state media showed three of Ayatollah Ali Khamenei's sons and the head of the Islamic Revolutionary Guard Corps, General Ahmed Vahidi, who is rarely seen in public. They were all performing the ritual Islamic funeral prayers for Khamenei. Iran's president, Speaker of Parliament, and the head of Iran's elite military Quds Force were also there. Some were sobbing profusely, their shoulders shaking. But one notable absence was that of Ayatollah Mujtaba Khamenei, Iran's new leader and Ali Khamenei's fourth son. Mujtaba Khamenei took over power from his father in March and is yet to be seen in public, as many top leaders stay in hiding to protect their whereabouts for fear of assassination. It's unclear if Mujtaba Khamenei will take part in any of the ceremonies planned for his father's funeral. Hadil Al-Shalchi, NPR News, Istanbul.
2: This is NPR News in Washington. The massive heat wave that's been gripping a large section of the country is starting to ease. Temperatures are cooling a bit in parts of the Northeast and Mid-Atlantic. Forecasters say dangerous heat is still lingering across the South, lower Mississippi Valley, and parts of Texas, where triple-digit temperatures and high humidity continue. Heat index values could still top 105 in some areas. The ongoing heat wave didn't stop competitive food eaters from seeing who could down the most hot dogs on Coney Island Saturday. Steve Kestenbaum was at the annual Nathan's 4th of July hot dog eating contest.
7: Carnival barker George Shea's voice echoed out across Coney Island.
8: Joey Chestnut!
7: The heat wave impacted performances and Chestnut was off his record pace. He ate 66 hot dogs and buns in 10 minutes for his 18th win.
9: This is America. We endure and we keep going.
7: Thousands of spectators, including Hans Mata of Edison, New Jersey, persevered under the sun to watch Chestnut devour the competition.
9: I'm a huge fan. I think whenever someone can dedicate so much of themselves to something that's a little off the beaten path, it just shows true passion.
7: Mickey Sudo won the women's belt for the 12th time. For NPR News, I'm Steve Kastenbaum in Coney Island, New York.
2: The FIFA World Cup round of 16 continues today with a pair of marquee matchups. Five-time champion Brazil faces Norway in East Rutherford, New Jersey, while co-host Mexico takes on England. I'm Windsor Johnston, NPR News, in Washington.
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0: This is Weekend Edition from NPR News. I'm Aisha Roscoe. Good morning, and thanks for being here with us today. An extreme heat warning followed by a severe thunderstorm created some chaos and delayed the plan for 4th of July celebrations in several cities, as well as right here in Washington, D.C. But the show did go on, and President Trump gave a late speech.
1: Our warriors did not fight communism on battlefields across the world, only to have that menace rear its ugly head right back here in America.
0: We're joined now by NPR senior national political correspondent Mara Liasson. Good morning, Mara.
2: Good morning, Aisha.
0: Okay, so the weather was wild. I mean, the thunder, the lightning, it was crazy. But Mara, what stood out to you about last night's event?
2: Well, the weather was crazy, and Donald Trump had to actually cancel the parade earlier in the day because of excessive heat, which consensus of scientists say could only be because of global warming, something that Trump has said in the past was a fabrication or a Chinese hoax, although later he said that was a joke. And thunderstorms caused people to evacuate briefly from the mall, but the show did go on, and Donald Trump gave a kind of combination traditional July 4th speech with a lot of partisan attacks.
0: And President Trump, when you talked about those partisan attacks, he did, what were some of those kind of pointedly political things that he did say?
2: Well, just like his Friday speech at Mount Rushmore, he excoriated Democrats. You just heard him talk about communists. That's his new epithet for Democrats. He said they don't believe in the United States of America. And he's taking advantage of the fact that in a handful of primaries, members of the Democratic Socialists of America won some Democratic primaries, which in deep blue districts might not matter much since those districts would have elected a Democrat anyway. But there are many Democrats who do worry that in swing states and districts, they could be nominating candidates that are too far left to win a general election. And that's something that Republicans, and particularly President Trump, think they can use to their advantage.
0: Well, President Trump released his mandatory financial disclosures last week, and it showed that he's well over a he's added well over $1 billion to his wealth so far during his presidency, and as much as $1.4 billion comes from his family's cryptocurrency businesses. I mean, those are really eye-popping numbers.
2: Those are eye-popping numbers. It's an unprecedented amount of money made by a sitting president. A lot of his income comes from industries or foreign nations that have business before him. And the Republican Congress does not seem to object to this, although in the past they have objected very strenuously to any self-dealing by Democratic presidents or their families.
0: Well, and at the same time, President Trump is refusing to sign the bipartisan housing bill, which is aimed at making housing more affordable. Is affordability entirely off the president's agenda now?
2: Well, that's a good question. He didn't sign the housing bill, even though the White House had praised the bill. It was passed by big majorities. It was Congress doing exactly what the public wants it to do, which is work across the aisle on a problem that people feel is very important right now. Big majorities of Americans say they just can't afford to buy a home. And he refused to sign the bill because he wanted Congress to pass a different bill, a Republican elections bill that Republican leaders in Congress tell him they just don't have the votes to pass. Now, he might end up allowing the housing bill to become law without his signature, but he doesn't seem to mind that he's giving up political credit for signing a bill that's extremely popular.
0: Well, we're going to hear more about Iran in a minute, but when speaking on Friday night Mount Rushmore, President Trump repeated what he's been saying since the start of the war, that Iran is, quote, dying to settle for a deal. He also said this.
1: We gave him a week off for a funeral because we're nice. It's true.
0: I mean, he's referring to the funeral of Iran's supreme leader.
2: That's right. Iran's supreme leader was killed alongside several of his family members, including his 14-month-old granddaughter, and the funeral was for all of them. And Trump's critics say that he has not been able to achieve any of his military objectives in Iran. All he's left with is a war of words and mocking the Iranian people. He's been trying without much success to spin the war as a win for the United States and the memorandum of understanding that started the latest ceasefire as a win. But polls show the majority of American voters do not think the U.S. won the war, do not think the deal that he's made so far to start talks has been a win for the United States.
0: That's NPR's Mara Liasson. Thank you so much.
2: You're welcome.
0: The next round of talks between Iran and the U.S. might take place in a few days after a nearly week-long funeral held for the country's previous supreme leader and several of his family members killed on the first day of the war wraps up. We've been hearing a lot about how the Trump administration feels about the memorandum of understanding it signed with Iran and how those talks are going, and they're saying it's all good. Here's Vice President J.D. Vance on Fox News on Tuesday.
3: We have all the cards in the negotiation. We obviously want it to be successful, but even if it's not successful, we've accomplished the core mission, which is to ensure that the Iranians never have a nuclear weapon. In other words, it's a win-win outcome for the American people.
0: So how does Iran see things? Sanam Vakil is director of the Middle East and North Africa program at Chatham House, a London-based policy institute, and she joins us now. Thank you for being here.
4: Thank you for having me.
0: So how is this memorandum and the talks, I mean, you know, such as they are, being seen by Iran?
4: Well, the Iranian system, oftentimes referred to as the regime, survived the war, came out feeling quite bolstered. And the talks and the memorandum of understanding offer Iran sanctions relief and an opportunity to negotiate a more permanent deal with the Trump administration. For ordinary Iranians, it's been a very extraordinary and tough number of months. There were protests in January that were just violently suppressed. We still don't have accurate reporting on how many people were murdered. And then, of course, there was the war, which created so much anxiety and continues to pass on huge amount of economic pain. I think people are relieved that the war is over for now. Okay. There's just not a huge amount of confidence that a deal will be seen at the end of this.
0: Well, I mean, when you talk about, so that's the public, but how about within the Iranian government? Are there skeptics about negotiating with the Trump administration?
4: Yes, of course. This is a system that isn't currently being represented by one clear individual. There is a new supreme leader. He hasn't been seen. It is unlikely that he will be seen over the course of these funeral processions in the coming days. So the system is divided in terms of the direction of travel. There is support for the negotiations, but there is a lot of mistrust of the Trump administration. The Iranians have been attacked multiple times while negotiating with the Trump administration. So I think while they are pursuing negotiations, they're also perhaps preparing for what could be another round of conflict.
0: Well, I mean, with that level of distrust, how much would a deal mean, or how do you reach a meaningful deal? Because as you said, would Iran even trust the U.S. and Israel to stick to the terms?
4: Yeah, that's a good question. I think they're going to give these negotiations a good run. They're supposed to be concluded within 60 days or a 30-day extension. I imagine that it will be extended beyond that because they are discussing some very difficult issues, from the nuclear program to reopening the Strait of Hormuz for safe passage and sanctions relief. But if they don't get that deal, they may get something a bit smaller or a bit more short-term. This is all going to be just transactional and buying time, and it's not going to solve the underlying issues. Getting a proper deal will require dedicated negotiations over many months.
0: Well, as someone who is watching this situation very closely, what are you looking for in terms of signs that things are progressing? or whether there or whether things are regressing?
4: Well, I'm looking for continued volatility and conflict in the Strait of Hormuz or in Lebanon, which is also part of the negotiations. That volatility and lobbing, you know, strikes back and forth is an obvious negative sign. And continuation of negotiations is an important constructive signal. There's reportedly going to be another round of negotiations after the funeral ends next week, but, you know, that could be delayed. The longer the negotiation process drags out is problematic, and those negotiations need to be sustained. They need to be just locked in a room until this is resolved.
0: That's Sanam Vakil, Director of the Middle East and North Africa Program at Chatham House. Thank you so much for speaking with us today.
4: Thank you.

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7: Flying the nation's 250th birthday in Washington, D.C. last night. After a weather delay, Trump called this the start of a new golden age of America. He praised the military, honored veterans, and brought the Artemis II astronauts on stage. The president also used his speech to reiterate his campaign themes, including attacks on Democrats and a push for his voter ID proposal. The celebration wrapped up with a massive fireworks display over the National Mall. A powerful typhoon is taking aim at Guam and the northern Mariana Islands. Forecasters say the storm could reach the equivalent of a Category 5 hurricane. I'm Windsor Johnston, NPR News in Washington.

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1: This is Weekend Edition from NPR News. I'm Aisha Roscoe. Diving into cool ocean water is one way to beat extreme heat. But like the atmosphere, the Earth's oceans are warming quickly. The global water surface temperature reached a record-breaking high last month, according to new data from Copernicus, the European Union's Earth Observation Agency. Brad DeYoung is an oceanographer and professor at Memorial University in Canada. He joins me now from Vancouver. Good morning.
2: Good morning, and thanks for having me.
1: So, how much hotter was the ocean last month compared to previous years?
2: Basically, this is the hottest it's ever been. The surface temperature has hit another new high, and it's now become at the point where we really expect, unfortunately, that the ocean and the atmosphere are going to keep breaking records like this because we keep heating the planet up. And what's perhaps surprising to some is that the ocean has more of this heat that's generated by our greenhouse gases than the atmosphere. So about 90% of the extra heating is in the ocean, not in the atmosphere.
1: But the actual difference, is it less than 1 degree?
2: So over the last century, the ocean temperature has increased about a degree Celsius. A degree doesn't sound like very much to people. They sort of say, oh, a degree. But this heat wave shows that that temperature change isn't just 1 degree. It's the extremes that occur that are built upon that that really have an impact. And so right now, the temperatures in the ocean, in the tropical Pacific, are about 6 degrees above normal.
1: Does having a hotter ocean have any effect on people?
2: Sure, it does. I mean, we live on planet ocean. We call it planet Earth, but it's more than two-thirds ocean. So things that happen in the ocean influence those of us on land for sure. El Nino, this super El Nino that we're experiencing right now, will have global impacts on agriculture around the planet. In southern United States, we expect more rainfall. Further north, we expect drier conditions. We would expect to see droughts in Australia. So when we get these big events in the ocean warms up, it changes the whole atmosphere as well. And so that has weather impacts that last for not just a few days or weeks, but months or even years.
1: Do you have any examples of how it's affecting ecosystems?
2: Fish are moving towards the poles in all ocean basins because the ocean water temperatures are becoming warmer for them. Everywhere in the ocean, we see fish moving their happy place towards the poles. And that will then have a whole food chain effect. And so people feel the changes in the ocean directly because of the warming that comes from the ocean water and the water vapor that comes off the ocean, but also through these ecosystem impacts, which pass through little organisms, plant-like organisms, through to fish and fisheries. And of course, humans eat a lot of fish.
1: Thinking about, you know, the five oceans, the Pacific, Atlantic, Indian, Arctic, and Antarctic, are temperatures rising in some of the oceans, like, faster than the others?
2: On average, what we're seeing in all the ocean basins are increases in temperature. There's only one exception to that, and that is in the North Atlantic. We see a little kind of zone of cooling, which is tied to what we think is a large change in the ocean circulation pattern that may not be a happy story for us, but the impact of warming is generally higher at higher latitudes towards the poles than it is at the equator.
1: And President Trump recently sought to end ocean monitoring, though his administration has backed down for now after pushback from Congress. What happens if that program is dismantled?
2: So the one program that they had threatened to cancel, the Ocean Observatory Initiative, they've now reneged on that for the moment, though it's not clear where it will end up. But many other ocean observation programs have been reduced or cut by this administration. And the research around it has also been reduced. And the monitoring that we need to know what's happening in the ocean is declining. If we don't do more science research to try to understand what is happening and how it's happening, we won't know what will come in the next 50 or 100 years.
1: That's oceanographer and professor Brad DeYoung. Thank you so much for joining us.
2: Thank you, Aisha, for this chance to remind everybody the ocean is out there.
1: This summer is shaping up as one of the worst for tick bites in a decade. And with it comes the risk for tick-borne illnesses like Lyme disease. Pharmaceutical companies Pfizer and Valneva are seeking regulatory approval for a vaccine for Lyme. And to tell us more about it, we have Bram Sable-Smith from KFF Health News. Welcome to the program.
3: Thanks for having me.
1: So in order to gauge interest for a potential vaccine, I understand you spoke to hunters. Why them and not, say, hikers?
3: Right. Well, hunters occupy a really interesting space. They're not a monolith, of course, but they do skew conservative, rural, and male. Those are all identities associated with an increased vaccine hesitancy or resistance. At the same time, though, you'd be really hard-pressed to find a group of people who spend more time in the woods exposed to ticks and the possibility of Lyme disease.
1: Where did you go to find hunters to ask about it?
3: Well, when I had this idea, it was turkey season here in Missouri where I live, and I thought about popping on an orange vest and hat and heading out to the woods. Then I had a more sensible idea. I made a big sign inviting people to talk to me about Lyme disease. I even drew a little tick on there. And I took it to a public shooting range near my home to see if I got any bites.
1: Bites. I see what you did there. A little dad joke. Did anyone talk to you?
3: Yes, they did. I ended up talking to 7 hunters and 1 hiker who was there. Nearly all of them knew somebody who had had Lyme disease, an old roommate, a family member, a former student. And that firsthand knowledge about how difficult this disease can be influenced their thinking about a potential vaccine. For instance, Julian Barnes has leukemia, so he says he needs to be picky about medicines.
4: I would say I am vaccine hesitant, generally speaking. But Lyme, I've seen the way it affects people in my life, and I know that there's not a great treatment for it right now, so I would be more open to it. I would definitely have to really understand the vaccine, how it works.
1: What do we know about how this potential new vaccine works?
3: Yeah, so basically it prompts your body to make antibodies that prevent harmful bacteria from entering your bloodstream when a tick bites you. This is not an mRNA vaccine like many of the COVID shots were. That's something that a lot of hunters had questions about. Now, here's the kicker. This vaccine is 4 doses over a year.
1: 4 doses. I mean, that seems like a tough sell.
3: You know, I thought so too, but then I called up one of the most prominent hunters in the country. Stephen Ranella is an author and host of the hunting show Meat Eater. He said if the vaccine is proven to be safe and to provide considerable protection, the 4 doses would not discourage him. He's had Lyme before. The symptoms were debilitating. They lasted for months, and he needed IV antibiotics. And he's potentially exposed again when he goes out hunting, especially for turkeys.
5: So you're doing just what you're not supposed to do. Like, go sit and hold really still in the really tall grass for a few hours. Every year, I take, I'll dig an embedded tick out.
1: Oh, yeah. So how close is this vaccine to actually becoming available? Like, has it been approved?
3: Not yet. The company said they plan to submit it to regulators for approval. Technically, the vaccine missed one of the bars it set out for itself in trials because not enough people got Lyme. And in the U.S., the person heading the agency that oversees vaccines is Robert F. Kennedy Jr., a noted anti-vaccine activist. But during his confirmation, he said his family had been deeply impacted by Lyme and that nobody would work harder to find a vaccine or a treatment for it.
1: So where does that leave us now?
3: Well, until there's an approved vaccine, we'll all be avoiding ticks the old-fashioned way. Good luck with that, though. When I got home from the shooting range, I pulled 3 off of me.
1: Well, stay safe out there. That's Bram Sable Smith from our partner KFF Health News. You can find the video from his trip to the shooting range on our website, npr.org. As the nation marks the 250th anniversary of its founding, we asked students around the country to send us podcasts about what life, liberty, and the pursuit of happiness mean to them. 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And we should warn listeners that one of these stories mentioned suicide. NPR's Lauren Magaki has more.
6: This summer, I turned 16, and in November, I have the unique opportunity to vote in my first election.
7: Grace Koepka and Angelica Garrett's podcast highlights the power of the youth vote.
8: Grace lives in Tacoma Park, Maryland, one of a dozen cities in the United States that allows residents under 18 to participate in local elections.
7: They even interviewed the mayor of Tacoma Park, Talisha Searcy.
9: Some of our elections are decided based on, like, fewer than 10 votes, like 20 votes. The youth vote can actually decide an election.
7: Koepka and Garrett, who attend Montgomery Blair High School in Silver Spring, Maryland, argue that empowering young people to vote creates better citizens.
6: Today, the question of who is allowed to vote and who faces either direct or indirect barriers to voting is a question of who we allow to participate in our democracy.
7: At Carmel High School in California's Central Coast, Violet Maxinowski was thinking about her mom, who served in Iraq in the Army from 2003 to 2004.
10: She carried a journal with her through cities fractured by bombings, checkpoints, smoke, and uncertainty.
7: Violet asked her mom, Sandy Maxinowski, to read some of the entries aloud.
10: I'm sitting in a little Iraqi cafe, waiting for the waiter to bring me chai.
7: This entry describes a conversation Sandy had with another soldier about home. It wasn't about missing the food, the movies, the restaurants.
10: It's having the choice to go and do whatever I want. Choice is what makes us free. It's what makes life interesting, keeps things exciting. Choice does not exist in war.
7: Violet and her mother reflect on how easy it is to take it all for granted.
10: For something repeated so often, life, liberty, and the pursuit of happiness, the words can start to lose their shape until you hear them somewhere else, somewhere louder, somewhere closer to danger.
7: Across the country at Roslyn High School in New York, Ursula Kestner told the story of a different war.
11: My dad says that the Vietnam War destroyed my grandfather. In the wake of my grandpa's suicide and trying to understand it, I endeavored to find out what my father meant by that.
7: Ursula Kestner's grandfather was drafted for the Vietnam War as a young man in 1970. She interviewed her father, Chris Kestner, about him.
12: He was supposed to go on a flight and there was no room for him, so we caught the next helicopter.
7: Her grandfather later found out that the first helicopter was shot down. Everyone on board was killed.
11: The Vietnam War destroyed more than it saved, even decades after its end. My grandfather remains one of its victims, despite returning home alive.
7: Ursula and her dad describe her grandfather as a distant man with strained relationships. And while her grandfather's no longer alive, Ursula learned it isn't too late to help other Vietnam veterans. She spoke with Fred Skanga, the director of the Long Island State Veterans Home.
13: We're pushing the general public that every time they see a Vietnam veteran to use the phrase welcome home, because 50 years ago they were not welcomed home.
7: At Mercer Island High School in Washington, Michaela Chung also reflected on the sacrifices of loved ones. Her father, Raymond Chung, uprooted his life in Hong Kong to immigrate to the U.S.
14: He was leaving behind the only world he ever knew for a dream he couldn't yet name.
7: In America, sports became a lifeline.
15: I remember my first year running on the cross-country team in college and not understand what the coach was saying. He speaks so fast. Luckily, running doesn't require much communication.
7: Effort, he told Michaela, is a universal language.
14: Cross-country isn't just about speed. It's about pain tolerance. And it's about staying uncomfortable for a long period of time before you see the results. My dad realized that if he could survive the hard practices and the long mile runs, that he could survive a business meeting, a career setback, and any loneliness he experienced from being an immigrant.
7: Michaela says her dad's grit and determination built a foundation for her whole family, a solid starting point for her to pursue her own American dream. Lauren Magaki, NPR News.
1: And if you or someone you know is in crisis, or if you're thinking about hurting yourself, you can call or text the Suicide and Crisis Lifeline at 988. This summer, Mother Nature has decided to put on a rare show in the Rocky Mountains. A very special wildflower, the green gentians, are in a major super bloom in the alpine meadows of Colorado. But these blooms are hard won. The gentians grow for decades and bloom briefly. Then they die, never to bloom again. David Inoue is a researcher at the Rocky Mountain Biological Laboratory. He's been studying green gentians since the 70s, and he joins us now. Welcome, David.
16: Thank you. I'm happy to be here.
1: So take me back to 1973. There was a green gentian bloom like this one that caused you to start studying these flowers. What did you see?
16: Well, some previous work has been done here on these gentians. They found lots and lots of the plants in 1 year, and then they came back to study them the next year, and there were almost no flowering plants. And Chip Taylor from the University of Kansas and I decided that we would try and discover what it was that created this kind of off-year and then on-year flowering pattern. And we started tagging several hundred plants in 1973 that we could come back and find again. And I've kept that study going now since 1973. So some of the plants that we're following, we've been looking at for over 50 years, and some of those plants have still not yet flowered up at the higher altitudes.
1: Wow, they still haven't flowered over 50 years?
16: That's right. And in 1982, I planted some seeds, and the first one to flower was 20 years later in 2003. And then after 40 years, I think all of them have finally flowered and died.
1: Why do they take so long to bloom? Like, what are they doing all that time?
16: They're storing up energy in a root underground. And then in the last year of their life, they use all that energy to put this big flower stalk up. On average, the plants are about 5 feet tall, although I have seen them as tall as 9 feet tall. If you think about it, a plant that only has one chance in its life to flower and it wants to attract pollinators wants to make itself conspicuous. And so one way it does that is to make sure that it sticks up higher than the surrounding vegetation.
1: Since they take so long to grow, how do you know when they're going to bloom?
16: Well, it turns out that these plants do something called preformation. They actually start making their leaves 4 years before those leaves appear above ground, and that means that they're also preforming their flower stalks. So I think what's happening is if we have an unusually wet summer, that triggers some of these plants to stop making leaves underground and start making the beginning of a flower stalk. Last summer was quite a dry summer. I know that 4 years from last summer is not going to be a good flowering year. That also means that if the climate is changing and becoming drier, as these flowering events are going to be happening less frequently. It's been 7 years since the last one, and those intervals between these big superblooms could start becoming longer and longer as the climate dries out.
1: That's David Inoue, a researcher at the Rocky Mountain Biological Laboratory. Thank you so much.
16: You're quite welcome.

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1: The U.S. men's soccer team attempts to advance into the FIFA World Cup quarterfinals. To do that, they have to get past Belgium without their top scorer, Folarin Balogun, who suspended for the match because of a red card in their last game. Find out who has to step up and what they need to do to beat the Red Devils Monday on Morning Edition from NPR News.
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5: We're heading to Ankara for this week's NATO summit. The two-day meeting in Turkey opens on Tuesday with President Trump joining leaders from the alliance. Top issues include defense spending, continued support for Ukraine, and the future of the organization. Millions of Americans remain under heat alerts across parts of the East and South. Forecasters say dangerous heat and humidity will continue into this week. Emergency crews are battling dozens of large wildfires across the West. The Aspen Acres fire in Colorado has burned more than 85,000 acres and destroyed more than 160 structures. The fire remains uncontained. I'm Windsor Johnston, NPR News in Washington.

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1: This is Week in Edition from NPR News. I'm Aisha Roscoe, and it's time to play the puzzle. Joining us is Will Shortz. He's puzzle editor of the New York Times and puzzle master of Week in Edition. How's it going, Will?
2: I am great. Happy 4th of July weekend, Aisha.
1: Yes, it is America's birthday, and it's also hot as hot.
2: We'll just leave it there.
1: Leave it there. Will, please remind us of last week's challenge.
2: Yes, it came from Rawson Scheinberg of Plymouth, Michigan. I said, think of a U.S. city with a two-word name. Add a letter to the first word without rearranging letters to name a country. Then, without adding a letter, rearrange the letters of the second word to name another country. And the city is Los Angeles. You add an A to LOS and you get Laos. And then you can rearrange the letters of Angeles to get Senegal.
1: Oh, okay. There were more than 2,000 correct entries this week. And our winner is Elaine Neal of Derby, Kansas. Congratulations, Elaine.
3: Thank you.
1: So how did you figure out this week's answer? Did it come to you like immediately?
3: My first thought was Jefferson City, Missouri, because I'm from Missouri. And nah, that's not it. And the next thought was, well, Laos out of Los Angeles. And then it took me a couple of seconds to figure out that it was Senegal.
1: Well, you got it, and you're the winner this week. How long have you been playing the puzzle?
3: I've been playing off and on for about 20 years. I don't always submit something.
1: Okay, so now you finally made it. What do you do when you're not playing the puzzle?
3: Well, I have 5 grandchildren that keep me busy. I do genealogy, and then, of course, I love to play word puzzles and read.
1: Well, I gotta ask you, are you ready to play the puzzle?
3: As ready as I can be.
1: All right, you are ready. Take it away, Will.
2: All right, Elaine, you sound like my kind of person. I like the way you collect things. And Aisha, I'm going to give you 2 5-letter words. Add the same 2 letters at the end of the first word and the start of the second word, in each case to complete a familiar 7-letter word. For example, if I said later, L-A-T-E-R, and ready, R-E-A-D-Y, you would add A-L to make lateral and already.
3: Okay.
2: So here you go. Your first one is habit, H-A-B-I-T, and tempt, T-E-M-P-T. What 2 letters can you put at the end of habit?
3: Gosh, you got me stumped on that first word.
2: We'll try number 2. I'll tell you the first one. Do you know it, Aisha?
1: Yes. So habitat,
2: yes,
1: and attempt.
2: Good job. All right. Elaine, here's your new number 1. Laten, L-A-T-E-N, and press, P-R-E-S-S.
3: So that would be Cyprus.
2: Yes, and latency. Try blank, B-L-A-N-K, and Ching, C-H-I-N-G.
3: Blanket and
2: yes.
3: Etching.
2: Etching, good one. Since, S-I-N-C-E, venue, V-E-N-U-E.
3: Okay. Oh, revenue and sincere?
2: Sincere, yes. How about shack, S-H-A-C-K, and groom, G-R-O-O-M.
3: Okay.
2: The second word is something that there never seems to be enough of on an airplane.
3: Oh, shackle and leg room.
2: That's it. And here's your last one. Surge, S-U-R-G-E, stage, S-T-A-G-E.
3: Okay. Oh, surgeon and on stage.
2: You got it.
1: That was trickier than it seemed, but you did a great job. How do you feel?
3: I'm ready for a nap.
2: I like that.
1: That was some work. For playing our puzzle today, you'll get a weekend edition lapel pin as well as puzzle books and games. You can read all about it at npr.org/puzzle. And Elaine, what member station do you listen to?
3: KMUW on Wichita State University.
1: That's Elaine Neal of Derby, Kansas. Thank you so much for playing the puzzle.
3: Thanks.
1: All right, Will, what's next week's challenge?
2: Well, next weekend is the 186th convention of the National Puzzlers League in Bloomington, Indiana, which I'll be attending, as always. And two other people who will be there are Henry Picciotto and Joshua Cosman, who created this week's challenge. Name two words that are opposites. They share a single letter. Remove that shared letter from each word. Put a hyphen between the two starting words, and you'll get a term you sometimes see in food ads. What are these two words? So again, two words that are opposites. They share a letter. Drop that shared letter. Put a hyphen between the two parts, and you'll get a hyphenated word that you sometimes see in food ads. What words are these?
1: When you have the answer, go to our website, npr.org/puzzle, to submit your response. Just fill out the form on the puzzle page. Remember, just one entry, please.

0: years. As part of the deal with the Justice Department and more than a dozen states, the companies agreed to donate more than 50 million eggs to food banks around the country. They'll also pay more than $3 million. Prosecutors touted the settlement, but critics say it's not all it's cracked up to be. NPR's Scott Horsley reports.
1: Consumers squawked in recent years when egg prices went through the roof. The major driver was bird flu, which wiped out tens of millions of egg-laying hens. But the Justice Department and attorneys general in 17 states say that's not the whole story. They argue that a handful of major egg producers deliberately push prices even higher by making exaggerated bids to a market clearinghouse called Urner Barry. Companies like Urner Barry that collect and publish food prices have come under scrutiny in recent years. Livestock economist David Anderson of Texas A&M University says transparent price information is crucial to making markets work, but it also has the potential to be manipulated.
2: There has been an argument that does that data signal to other players in the market what their competitors are doing, and then can that be used as a way to collude?
1: Retail egg prices peaked in March of last year, and since then they've tumbled more than 40%. That price drop is partly the result of a mild flu season, which allowed the flock of egg-laying chickens to rebound. But Angela Huffman, who heads a watchdog group called Farm Action, notes that last March is also when the government put egg producers on notice. Their pricing is under scrutiny.
3: Once they filed an investigation, prices dropped. So we suspect that these companies kind of ran back home with their tail between their legs, you know, and realized they couldn't get away with it any longer.
1: Still, Huffman's disappointed. She notes the $3.3 million payment in the settlement is a tiny fraction of the egg company's profits during this period and not likely to be much of a deterrent.
3: This isn't making it right for consumers. You know, what are we getting back?
1: The egg producers, Cal-Maine Foods, Hickman's Egg Ranch, and Versova, did not admit to any wrongdoing. Cal-Maine says it did its best to keep supermarkets stocked with eggs during a difficult time. Economist Anderson says there's now such a glut of eggs on the market, many farmers are losing money.
2: We've had weeks with wholesale egg prices that are probably below egg producers' production costs. You know, markets oftentimes overreact, both up and down, trying to respond to these signals.
1: Anderson says if egg producers are fixing prices, they're not very good at it. Scott Horsley, NPR News, Washington.
0: In Mexico, a curse has been broken. For the first time since 1986, the national soccer team won a knockout round. This evening, they'll face England at the legendary Azteca Stadium. The good news has led to massive celebrations across the country that have been fueled by tequila and mariachis. But as NPR's Ada Peralta reports, the most Mexican of music has been having a tough moment.
4: La Pazuela del Mariachi sits mostly empty in Guadalajara these days. Trash is strewn along the gutters. The bars are in disrepair. A drug dealer hands out pills from her perch on a plastic chair. And the few mariachis that remain mill around, hoping someone, anyone, will pay them to sing.
5: Este género se está acabando, pues.
4: This genre is dying, says Angel Francisco Vargas, who's dressed in the white mariachi suit.
5: Ya casi ahorita con eso de las memorias, con eso de las bocinas, ya mejor prefieren, les sale más barato comprar una memoria y una bocina y hacer su festín, ¿verdad?
4: Now people have memory sticks and speakers, so it's cheaper to play recorded music. This plaza was legendary. It sits in the heart of the state where this music was born. And in the past, Mexicans from everywhere who really wanted to make it as mariachis flocked here. Like folk musicians made pilgrimage to Greenwich Village, mariachis came here. Vargas, whose dad and granddad were also mariachis, says they left him here at this plaza when he was just 15 years old.
5: Acá estaban los cuartos, todos que están aquí a la vuelta, que se ven como departamentos, todos eran cuartos de mariachis, todo eso.
4: Mariachis would rent rooms in all the buildings surrounding the plaza. Vargas, who is now 53, says in those days, the old mariachi leaders were tough and eccentric. They'd only pay you if you were good, and they'd fire you for messing up a note.
5: Había jefe de grupo antes que para correr un elemento le ponían un queso en la chamarra.
4: The old band leaders fired you by leaving a piece of cheese in your jacket. But the music, says Vargas, was so good,

0: Sometimes it would marvel even competing mariachis who would gather around to listen.
1: Antes los grupos se hacían de 10, de 12 elementos.
0: The groups used to be 10 to 12 musicians. Now it's 5 to 6 because people don't want to pay.
1: No, ahora no, pues ahora ya que los grupos ni se completan.
0: Now we can't even complete a group because musicians don't want to play. The plaza, though, still has an air of romance. The stone buildings surrounding it have grand arches. And just beneath a statue of a mariachi, there is a shrine to St. Jude, the patron saint of lost causes. In the old days, says Vargas, men would woo women with serenades.
1: Ya no hay románticos que lleven serenata.
0: Now, even romance is dead, he says. Everything changes. Indeed, on that day, we hear more vuvuzelas than trumpets. But the next day, Mexico plays against Korea in downtown Guadalajara, fills up with people, and Mexico wins.
2: So we're walking down one of Guadalajara's main streets, and it is mayhem. There's people jumping on top of trash trucks. There are people waving the Mexican flag. You can hear the vuvuzelas. There are like fire breathers. There are people taking shots of tequila. And right now we're walking with hundreds, I don't know, maybe probably thousands of people toward the plaza.
0: And by the time we reach the plaza, the communion has started. People are drinking, they're happy, they're paying for music. J. Guadalupe Cadarache Garcia, one of the mariachis, couldn't be happier.
3: Mucho alcohol, muchas mujeres, y aparte te pagan.
0: Alcohol, women, and they pay you, he says.
3: ¿Al trabajo así no hay?
0: There's no job like this. Mariachis, he says, are used for everything. Funerals.
3: A fiestas, matrimonios, serenatas, enojados.
0: Parties, weddings. He hired a mariachi for his divorce. Mariachis, he says, are magical.
3: Lo que pasa que para cantar no tartamudeo.
0: So magical, he says, that when he sings, his stutter disappears.

The plaza slowly fills up. The old bars come to life. The mariachis gather large groups of people around them. And for a moment, at least, a World Cup win has made them masters of the universe. Hermoso cariño, ya estoy como niño con la voz que... My beautiful love, I am like a kid with a new toy. Happy, so happy,

0: I can't help it. 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God has sent you just for me. Roberto Perez is listening and can't hold back tears. I am Mexican, and I am feeling everything this country feels. And the mariachis bring out everything we have inside us.
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0: Because we're Mexican and we love everyone.
2: ¡Viva México! ¡Viva México!
0: That day, they play all night, still the guardians of one of Mexico's most sacred trinities, tequila, mariachis, and football. Peter Peralta, NPR News, Guadalajara, Mexico.
3: This is Weekend Edition from NPR News. I'm Aisha Roscoe.
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0: 2026 is about halfway over, so we looked to see what some of Morning Edition's most popular stories have been about so far this year. The answer was joy.
1: Like, it's the family, it's the joy. The
2: crafters reported higher levels of happiness and life.
3: That arts engagement was related to 4% slower aging rate.
0: Morning Edition brings you the news to keep you informed, but we also bring you something vital every weekday.
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0: Washington, D.C., this is Weekend Edition. I'm Aisha Roscoe. Good morning. NATO leaders are holding their annual summit this week. What would be on the agenda as the Transatlantic Alliance faces uncertainty with America and the ongoing war in Ukraine? And those use-by or sell-by labels on food products can be confusing. Now California is making changes with hopes to cut back on food waste.
1: Sell-by dates were really never meant to be for consumers, but people see a date on the package and they think the food has gone bad.
0: Plus, a new novella explores the possible dark side of an AI companion. It's Sunday, July 5th. News is next.
2: Live from NPR News in Washington, I'm Windsor Johnston. President Trump marked the nation's 250th birthday with a speech on the National Mall in Washington, D.C. last night. Record-breaking heat and severe thunderstorms forced a temporary evacuation. NPR's Deepa Shivaram reports the event resumed with Trump using the address to praise American exceptionalism, patriotism, and military strength.
3: Trump spoke for roughly 40 minutes on the National Mall, where crowds had been evacuated hours before due to weather conditions. Trump's remarks wove through American history as he welcomed veterans to the stage and praised the U.S. military.
4: We are made of the courage and the fire and the flesh and the blood of the best and the bravest people this world has ever produced. We are the bravest and the best.
3: He also mentioned other significant people in history, including Davy Crockett and the Wright brothers. And he brought the crew of the Artemis II mission on stage, saying that America has gone to the moon and would next go to Mars. Deepa Shivaram, NPR News, Washington.
2: China and Russia are kicking off joint naval drills off the coast of eastern China today. NPR's Emily Fang reports the exercises demonstrate the two countries' increasing military cooperation.
5: China and Russia have been holding joint naval exercises since the early 2000s, and these naval drills were first held in 2012. But the scope and frequency of these exercises have increased significantly since Russia's full-scale invasion of Ukraine in 2022, with about a third of Russia-Chinese joint military drills taking place after. Russia's leader Vladimir Putin visited China just over a month ago, and he's strengthened economic and political ties with Beijing since the Ukraine war. This week, a number of Chinese and Russian naval vessels gathered in China's eastern port of Qingdao, and they patrol the Pacific Ocean together to, quote, jointly respond to security challenges, according to China's defense ministry. Emily Fang, NPR News.
2: A powerful typhoon is taking aim at Guam and the northern Mariana Islands. Forecasters say the storm could reach the equivalent of a Category 5 hurricane. Dana Williams from member station KPRG reports residents there are scrambling to make last-minute preparations.
6: With winds of 155 miles per hour, Super Typhoon Bobby is expected to intensify over the next 24 hours before passing near the island of Rota in the western Pacific, about 50 miles north of Anderson Air Force Base on Guam. Residents spent the July 4th weekend gathering supplies, gassing up vehicles, and securing their homes. Local governments have opened emergency shelters, flights have been canceled, and seaports have suspended commercial operations. The Northern Marianas are still recovering from Typhoon Sinlaku, which knocked out power and water service to the islands in April.
2: That's Dana Williams reporting. You're listening to NPR News from Washington. Museum curators and scientists routinely need to have animal skeletons cleaned of their flesh for natural history, exhibition, and study. Researchers have discovered a new way of doing just that, employing some special larvae called superworms. NPR's Ari Daniel explains.
7: Existing techniques to strip the flesh off a dead animal have their drawbacks, potentially degrading the skeleton or harming the environment. Then, several years back, a team of researchers in Iran considered the superworm, a hefty, nearly finger-sized beetle larva with large chewing mandibles available at many pet stores as feed. When the superworms were offered dead animals ranging from fish to wolves, they cleaned the skeletons masterfully.
8: It's so surprising that how superworm can work so fast and at the same time super gentle.
7: Niloufar Alai Kahki is a bioinformatician now at the State Museum of Natural History in Stuttgart, Germany. She hopes the superworm's success could be good news for institutions with fewer resources. Ari Daniel, NPR News.
2: The preliminary hearing begins Monday for the man accused of fatally shooting conservative activist Charlie Kirk. Prosecutors are expected to present evidence over 5 days as they seek to have 23-year-old Tyler Robinson stand trial on aggravated murder charges. Kirk's widow and parents are expected to attend the proceedings, which will be live streamed from a Utah courtroom. Prosecutors say Robinson turned himself in after the shooting. He had sent a text message confessing and left a note. I'm Windsor Johnston, NPR News, in Washington.
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0: This is Weekend Edition from NPR News. I'm Aisha Roscoe. Good morning, and thank you for joining us today. NATO leaders will be gathering in the Turkish capital, Ankara, for the organization's annual gathering later this week. The summit's taking place against the backdrop of the war in Ukraine and negotiations to end the Iran conflict. President Trump is expected to be there, but in a social media post on Thursday, he said it's ridiculous for the U.S. to maintain its current level of support for NATO when, quote, the relationship is not reciprocal. Max Bergman is the director of the Europe, Russia, and Eurasia program at the Center for Strategic and International Studies. He previously held various positions in the State Department during the Obama administration. Welcome to the program.
1: Great to be with you.
0: What do you think the leaders at the summit will focus on?
1: Well, I think their major focus is going to be on whether President Trump is committed to the alliance. The NATO alliance is structured around the United States. Despite President Trump's complaints about that, that is how the United States has historically wanted it. We've wanted Europeans to be reliant on us and dependent on us. And so they want to see whether the United States is committed to Article 5, which basically means if there's an attack on one, there's an attack on all, and the United States would go to defend Europe. And it's been a little vague in the past. And so that's the thing that Europeans are constantly looking for, if whether we're still committed.
0: Well, I mean, and that's the question, because it seems like with these summits over and over again, the question is like, well, is the U.S. still with us? I mean, Trump has been criticizing NATO for a long time. He's angry at European allies for not enthusiastically joining or even supporting his war on Iran. What are the impact of these recent comments?
1: So Trump, I think, has a clear point of why is Europe so wealthy and rich, and there's 450 million Europeans in the European Union, 500 million in NATO, and why are they dependent on the United States? And I think what is beginning is a transition where Europe takes more responsibility for its own security, and in fact, maybe is in charge with taking over responsibility for its own security. But the reason why Europeans haven't taken charge, it's not because they're deadbeats. I mean, they needed to spend more on defense. That has been clear. But we have wanted to play the role of quarterback in Europe. And when the Europeans have moved in the past through the European Union, for instance, to develop their own defense capabilities, we have told them not to. So now we are sort of switching gears and saying, why aren't you taking charge? And the Europeans are like, well, how do you want us to do that? And so we are stuck, the United States, of wanting Europe to do more, to be independent, to move on. On the other hand, we want to remain in control. And so there's this tension and contradiction. And so we are at the sort of changing of the guard or beginning of a new era. And it's sort of quite confusing about what the future looks like for the alliance.
0: But can a NATO exist where Europe is taking the lead and not have, would that mean a weak NATO, or would that mean a NATO that is divided?
1: So I think in the best case scenario, Europe builds what has been called sort of a European pillar of NATO, that Europe begins to act more and more like Europe, not as just a bunch of individual countries that sort of dock into the United States and look to the United States for leadership. And I think that would actually make Europe much more important to us and make NATO much more valuable. Now, there are questions about whether that means there'll be more discord in the alliance in between Europe and the United States, whether Europe would stand up to us. But where we are right now, I think, doesn't help anyone, where Europe is sort of too weak to defend itself, too disorganized to defend itself, relying on us, and yet we are not that committed. And so that leaves the alliance in sort of the worst-case scenario, where Europeans are dependent on us, but not sure if we would actually show up if there were, 200,000 Russians on the border of the EU, border of the Baltic states. And so I think that creates a lot of concern within Europe. And so we're beginning to see a real shift happen.
0: Well, that's, you know, the concern about Russian aggressions. Just last week, Poland's prime minister said his country is preparing for various scenarios after reports citing U.S. intelligence that Moscow was planning a provocation in Poland aimed at testing NATO's resolve. Like, how serious is this for Europe?
1: I think it's deadly serious. The war in Ukraine, the fact that that's still going on, means that Russia is focused on Ukraine. But if the war were to stop, if there were to be a ceasefire, Russia just sort of gives up on its war, it might turn its sights to Europe. And if the U.S. is not committed, particularly in 2028, 2029, or in the near future, Russia has the defense capability to cause Europe real problems, especially if it's not organized to defend itself. And so there are real questions about the future of European security, and so Europeans are really nervous.
0: That's Max Bergman from the Center for Strategic and International Studies. Thank you so much for speaking with us today.
1: Thanks for having me.
0: As the country celebrates its 250th birthday, we turn to an essential question. What does it mean to be an American? In a landmark ruling last week, the Supreme Court said almost all babies born on U.S. soil should count as citizens. But the decision also surfaced tensions about the role history and race play in the law. NPR's Carrie Johnson reports.
2: Two people with ties to a fraught history gathered last week in the nation's capital. What binds them is a Supreme Court case from 1857, when a man named Dred Scott sued for his freedom. Lynn Jackson is Scott's great-great-granddaughter.
3: This was a major catalyst for the Civil War.
2: She spoke at St. Mark's Church on Capitol Hill, just blocks from the Supreme Court, on the final day of the court's term. Sitting next to her was Charlie Tawney, the great-great-grandnephew of the man who wrote the Dred Scott opinion. That ruling said enslaved people were not citizens of the United States.
4: I'm going to quote him. He said that black people are so far inferior that they have no rights which the white man is bound to respect. So he basically categorized black people as less inferior, completely inferior to white people.
2: Charlie Tawney says he and his family struggled with the legacy of their ancestor, Roger Tawney, the former Chief Justice of the United States.
4: He actually participated in a lot of important law, and our family is proud of that, but unfortunately he also authored what is commonly thought of as the single worst decision in the history of the court. It's been called odious.
2: The 14th Amendment, adopted after the Civil War, overruled the Dred Scott decision and said virtually all babies born here are Americans. The question surfaced again nearly 160 years later when President Trump tried to limit birthright citizenship with an executive order. His Solicitor General John Sauer argued the birthright case before the court.
5: I'll maybe start by addressing Dred Scott. You know, as you alluded to the fact, Dred Scott, you know, impose one of the worst injustices in the history of this court.
2: Hours before Lynn Jackson and Charlie Tawney gathered at the church in D.C., the Supreme Court narrowly rejected Trump's executive order, calling it an attempt to rewrite history. But three conservative justices dissented, including Clarence Thomas, who wrote the 14th Amendment was intended to apply only to freed slaves and their children. Eric Wesson is a conservative lawyer who closely follows the court's work.
6: There's definitely deep disagreement on the court about the nature of the Constitution as it pertains to race.
2: For one thing, the birthright issue seemed to be settled for a century. But Wesson, the Solicitor General of Iowa, says it was a close call at the Supreme Court.
6: On the constitutional issue, it was a 5-4 decision. One difference in vote would have yielded a difference in outcome on the Constitution.
2: He says the justices have been, quote, shadowboxing over whether their colleagues invoke race selectively to achieve partisan ends in cases that involve voting and redistricting. Justice Ketanji Brown Jackson wrote a separate opinion last week to emphasize the 14th Amendment did far more than overturn the Dred Scott ruling. She wrote that amendment was meant as a reset for the nation, not a spot treatment for the dark stain of slavery. Charlie Taney's been watching the debate at the High Court, and he welcomes the new Supreme Court decision, which Justice Jackson says should mark the death knell for efforts to limit citizenship. But it's not at all clear the issue has left the political stage. President Trump and his allies in Congress say they're not giving up. Taney says he wonders about the after effects.
4: You know, I hope their grandchildren don't go through what I went through. I've had to slide down on my seat when the Dred Scott case came up because my name was Taney. So the people that would like to be part of getting ready for birthright citizenship, they might want to keep that in mind, what they'll do to their own family for the future.
2: 9 years ago, Taney publicly apologized to Lynn Jackson. They've appeared together more than a dozen times since then to talk about the process of reconciliation. Jackson runs a foundation to honor Dred Scott's legacy and his fight to vindicate his rights. She says for her, forgiveness was easy.
3: Remember the R word? Mm-hmm. Everybody thinks it's race or racism or something like that, and it's sincerely just the word relationship. You start to build a relationship.
2: Jackson and Taney hope their relationship can be a model for the rest of the country. Carrie Johnson, NPR News, Washington.

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6: Closed out Washington's 4th of July celebrations with a 40-minute address on the National Mall last night. The president mixed patriotic tributes with sharp political messaging during the primetime speech. Thousands stayed for a late-night fireworks finale that capped the event. NATO leaders are gathering in Ankara, Turkey for a summit opening Tuesday. President Trump is expected to join allies for talks on defense spending, Ukraine, and regional security. A powerful typhoon is heading toward Guam and the northern Mariana Islands. Forecasters say the storm could strengthen to the equivalent of a Category 5 hurricane before reaching the islands. I'm Windsor Johnston, NPR News in Washington.

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1: This is Week in Edition from NPR News. I'm Aisha Roscoe. Tomorrow night, the biggest game for the U.S. men's national soccer team in nearly 25 years. The Americans will take on Belgium for a spot in the quarterfinals. But they're facing an unforeseen hurdle as they come up against the highest-ranking team they've played so far in this World Cup. NPR's Becky Sullivan reports from Seattle.
2: When something really, really unlucky happens to you, it's okay to take a minute to gripe. That is what the members of the U.S. men's national team did after their striker, Falarin Balogun, picked up a red card last Wednesday against Bosnia-Herzegovina.
3: I think it's a bit bogus.
4: It's a shame. It's disappointing.
5: It's just so unfortunate.
2: That's Weston McKennie, Tim Ream, McKennie again, and Christian Pulisic. That red card was given when Balogun got tangled up with a defender when both were going for the ball. Video replay showed Balogun had stepped on the defender's ankle. After the game, reporters asked midfielder Tyler Adams, who's picked up plenty of yellow cards in his career, whether it really should have been a red.
6: I mean, you're asking the wrong person with how I tackle. do you know what I mean? I mean, I think it's a yellow card. I think when you slow everything down, it's always going to look worse. I don't want to say too much.
2: The U.S. did win that game 2-0, but the red card on Balogun was super consequential because not only did the U.S. have to play down a man for the rest of that game, but now Balogun is suspended for the next U.S. match, tomorrow's round of 16 showdown against Belgium.
7: It's important for me to say, obviously, first and foremost, you know, it was totally unintentional, which I'm sure a lot of people know.
2: By the time Balogun himself was allowed to speak to reporters for the first time a couple days ago, things had cooled off. The time for griping had passed.
7: It's been a roller coaster, you know. There's been lots of different emotions, you know. Been upset. I've been happy. You know, it's been surreal, to be honest.
2: Born in New York, raised in London, Balogun has quickly become the newest star of this U.S. national team. For a guy who just turned 25 on Friday, his maturity is impressive. He could have been angry about that controversial red card. Instead, after the game, he shook the referee's hand.
7: For me, you know, I think it was just important to stay calm. You know, I didn't want to, you know, I never want to react out of anger and out of emotion. You know, there's still lots of people were inspiring, you know, little kids, boys and girls who are watching, you know, and we have to show them the correct way to handle things, even when you think it's unjust.
2: The suspension is a problem for the U.S. in this game against Belgium. Balogun is the team's leading scorer at this World Cup with 3 goals. Now the U.S. will have to figure out how to score without him. Here's Tyler Adams again.
6: You know, when you miss a player like Balo, obviously things change a little bit, but we've been flexible. Guys have showing that they're ready to play. If it's Pepe, if it's Haji, if we go a different direction, who knows? I'm not the coach, but it should be an exciting opportunity for whoever has to step up.
2: That's Ricardo Pepe he's talking about and Haji Wright. Both are forwards who, at other moments, have made their mark on this national team. Either could get the start in Balogun's absence. Pepe is the one who's gotten the most playing time so far.
8: This one pushed forward down the right side for Pepe to chase. Pulisic is in the middle. Pepe rolls it in. It's Christian Pulisic around the keeper!
2: As heard here on TNT back in May, Pepe has shown some potent chemistry with Pulisic, the American's most dangerous player. Pepe is slender and quick and has a different style than Balogun. He thrives on delivering chances for others and finishing off the chances that teammates serve up to him. This weekend in Seattle, both Pepe and Wright are training as though they're the one who will make the start. The practices are getting more intense. Belgium is the toughest team the Americans have faced yet in this tournament. They easily beat the Americans in a friendly back in March. But defender Serginho Dest says, don't count the U.S. out yet.
9: It's an important game. Belgium is a great opponent, but we are also a great team. At the moment, it's really difficult to beat us, so it will be difficult for Belgium as well.
2: A win would put the U.S. through to the quarterfinals of the World Cup for only the second time in the modern era of the tournament. And if they get there, Balogun will be able to play again. Becky Sullivan, NPR News, Seattle.
1: One community near Scranton, Pennsylvania, is resisting developers' plans to build 6 data center campuses in their small town. Kat Bolas from member station WVIA reports that because of that opposition, residents who were once strangers are now allied to fight the industry from changing their neighborhoods.
5: Archbold, Pennsylvania is wedged between mountains cut by the Lackawanna River, and it's facing the most data center campus proposals of any municipality in Pennsylvania.
10: Right here will be Archbold 1. The power plant will be right past that pole.
5: Residents Tammy Masevich-Healy and Madonna Munley are at a local park.
11: Basically, what they want to do is line all mountain ranges with data centers. And then, if they could find land within the valley, they'll even put it there.
5: The women have a 30-year age gap. A year ago, Munley says if she passed Masevich-Healy in the grocery store, they would have been strangers.
12: I wouldn't have known her. I would have said hello, but I wouldn't have known her.
5: They and many of their neighbors now share a common goal that transcends generations and political divides, stopping the data center industry from changing their lives. Archbold is slightly smaller than Manhattan and could be home to 50 data centers the size of Walmart's. Munley is a retired teacher and the 5th generation of her family to live in the borough.
12: The whole point is we're focused on the safety, the welfare, and the health of the town.
5: Masevich-Healy and her husband have 3 children under 6. They run the Stop Archbold Data Centers group. The group has brought together hundreds of residents in Northeast PA whose yellow No Data Center t-shirts are fading from the many public meetings and hearings they attend. It's also become a resource for the resistance in Pennsylvania and beyond.
11: You know, people say, if you guys didn't speak up, like, this would have just been pushed through in all of our towns.
5: Joanna Hopper says data centers are causing more people to pay attention to local politics. She's an associate professor of political science at the University of Scranton. Hopper compares the increased civic engagement to fracking for natural gas, with one big difference. The drilling became a Republican versus Democrat issue.
13: In this case, it's, you know, Democrats, Republicans, independents, people who would not think of themselves as being political at all sitting in the same room wanting the same thing.
5: That's been Colby Westner's experience. He's a member of the Concerned Citizens of Montour County.
14: It doesn't matter right now. We are lock and step on working together on this issue, and it's a pretty beautiful phenomenon, I'd say.
5: Wesner's group successfully fought zoning for a data center 83 miles from Archbold. Dan DiOrio says data center opponents around the country should have fact-based, data-driven conversations about the industry. He's the vice president of state policy for the Data Center Coalition. The membership association includes familiar names like Google, OpenAI, and Anthropic. DiOrio says the opponents should ask if the developers will pay to upgrade the local electrical infrastructure. He says they should also ask how the centers will use water and what the economic benefit is for the community. People say that data centers cause utility prices to skyrocket, but DiOrio says that's not always the case.
15: The need for investment in infrastructure like poles and wires and transformers.
5: He points out that data centers will power much more than AI.
15: The vast majority of data centers being built and put into operation today are for cloud infrastructure, and that's the underpinning of virtually the entire 21st century economy.
5: But the residents want to know at what cost. That's a crowd of around 400 responding to a developer's promise of giving $17 million to Archbold if it hosts the data center campus. Karen Timmons spoke after the announcement.
16: The consequence of hosting a data center are too high, costing us our health and changing our environment forever, not even with your community benefit offers.
5: Hopper, the political science professor, says data centers have become a unifying issue. Life, she says, is expensive. People feel exploited and have found common ground. She says that's democracy. For NPR News, I'm Kat Bolas in Archbold.
1: Sell by, Best Buy, Use By. If you're like me, then you're confused by all the different food labeling. Can you still eat it if it's past sell by? Is it really Best Buy? And what if you're a day later than used by? Then is it still okay or will it kill you? You never know. Without standardized or clear labeling, tons of food can be unnecessarily thrown away every year. A new law in California aims to reduce the amount of food waste by making use of two clear labels, used by and best if used by. Nick Lapis is the Director of Advocacy for Californians Against Waste, which co-sponsored this bill, and he joins us now. Welcome to the program.
17: Good morning, Aisha.
1: So these labels are meant to help, but why are they so confusing for people?
17: Yeah, it's funny you say that. I think it's an experience all of us have at home every time we open the fridge or we're looking in the pantry and, you know, we're looking at that yogurt trying to decide if we can still eat it or not. And I actually didn't realize how common of an experience it is until a study came out about 2013 or so that said that 20% of all food waste comes from people being confused about expiration dates. Mm. And as we started talking to folks about it, this was clearly a very, very common occurrence. And every time I've talked about it with anybody, they've said one of two things. Either they've related it to a personal experience of, man, I was just looking at my milk this morning and I couldn't figure out if I could drink it or not. Or they blame a household member. It's always a spouse or a child who's doing the wrong thing when they're doing the right thing.
1: Because if it's like sell by or something like that, you're like, okay, they had to sell it by this date, but then when am I supposed to use it by? Talk to me about like how much food is wasted each year in California and how the poor labeling makes it worse.
17: Yeah, we have a state agency that tracks disposal and what gets thrown away, and they estimate that 6 million tons of food get thrown away in California every year, which is about 18% of our overall garbage.
1: Now, the Department of Agriculture recommended this clarification for food labeling a decade ago, and California is the first state to actually do it. New York and a few other states are in the process of doing it. But what specifically do you think this change that you're making will do to help reduce food waste? Which is important, not just because you don't want to waste the food, you also don't want to waste the money.
17: Right, exactly. So the law basically does two things. First, it says that manufacturers can't put sell-by dates on the package anymore. And sell-by dates were really never meant to be for consumers. They are incredibly confusing. They're meant to communicate to stores when to pull something off the shelf. But people see a date on the package and they think the food has gone bad. And, you know, it's sort of led to a domino effect where the stores don't want to be selling food that people think is about to go bad. So they're actually pulling stuff weeks before the sell-by date. A lot of times, when they donate the food that they pull from the shelves, even the food banks can't give it away for free because nobody wants to eat food that's gone bad. And really, the sell-by dates were never about communicating anything to consumers. They say nothing about quality. They say nothing about safety. They're purely supposed to be one business communicating to another business.
1: Okay. And what's the second thing the law does?
17: It requires companies to use the same terms across brands. So we know that every company that puts use by means, hey, we think you should throw this away after this date. And every company that puts best if use by is basically saying, you know, this is the peak freshness. We're guaranteeing it'll be at its peak of its quality until this date, but it's still safe to eat after that. Before this, there was no standardization. So you really couldn't trust what the terms meant because one company might mean one thing, and another company might mean a different thing with the exact same words.
1: But with that best if used by, how far can we go out after that? You can't tell us what's safe and not, but like, I know somebody might be wondering, have you looked into this? Have you asked an expert?
17: Yeah, it's funny. All the experts pretty much come back to the same advice of use your nose.
1: Okay.
17: So smell it, you know, smell to see if it's still good. If it smells not fresh, don't eat it. If anything is bulging, don't eat it.
1: Okay, so look at it, smell it, use your senses to figure out whether this is something you should eat or not.
17: Exactly.
1: Yeah. That was Nick Lapis of Californians Against Waste. Thanks so much for being with us.
17: Thanks for having me.
1: You're listening to Weekend Edition from NPR News. Invented 71 years ago this month, the red, white, and blue Bomb Pop popsicle is everywhere during the summertime. But its launch into pop culture wasn't entirely sweet. It reflected the country's fight for military supremacy during the Cold War. Mackenzie Martin from member station KCUR's podcast, A People's History of Kansas City, has the story.
18: The year was 1955, the first decade of the Cold War, and the ice cream industry was getting big. That's according to Laura B. Weiss, author of Ice Cream, A Global History.
19: The baby boomers came along. That enormously mushroomed the audience for ice cream.
20: Ice cream, you scream, we all scream for ice cream.
18: The trendy thing at the time was packaged ice cream bars. According to Weiss, they accounted for almost a third of U.S. ice cream sales by 1951.
21: Made a special way so it melts slow, drips less, lasts longer, more licks to the stick. Try no drip good humor.
18: Merritt Foods in Kansas City wanted to stand out from the other ice cream manufacturers, so it specialized in weirder, more exotic frozen treats. There was Froze Toes, a pink ice cream bar in the shape of a foot, complete with a bubblegum ball toenail, and my personal favorite, the UFO, the unidentified frozen object. The Bomb Pop was pointed at the top with fins, and it came on the scene right before the space race, when America was looking to the stars and embracing a sense of national pride under President John F. Kennedy.
22: We choose to go to the moon in this decade and do the other things, not because they are easy, but because they are hard.
18: People thought the pop school was shaped like a rocket ship, but according to Patricia Lear, daughter of Bomb Pop co-inventor Jim Merritt, that was not the case.
23: The Bomb Pop is literally a bomb because my dad dropped bombs in the war.
18: That's not to say the company didn't embrace the assumption, though.
24: Like Doc said, we just rode that one. Hey, if you want to call it a rocket, it's a rocket.
18: This is Rick Abernethy, the son of the other Bomb Pop co-inventor, Doc Abernethy. Rick says Doc got a lot of his ideas straight from his target demographic, kids.
24: Doc would come to a sixth grade class or something and bring pictures, you know, and say, now tell me, which one do you like? Guess what's the number one thing they look for?
18: Color?
24: Color. Red. If it's red, sweet, and cold, they like it.
18: Interestingly, though, it's unclear exactly when that famous stacked trifecta of cherry, lime, and blue raspberry arrived, because Bomb Pops had so many other flavors. There were spice bombs, bingo bombs, cowabunga bombs, and even Acme missile bombs, which was a nod to the Looney Tunes cartoons and the unreliable manufacturer behind Wile E. Coyote's gadgets that always seemed to blow up in his face. But as the Vietnam War took over American televisions, parents began expressing some very serious concerns about how images of war were infiltrating all aspects of their children's lives.
25: G.I. Joe, fighting man from head to toe.
18: And the Bomb Pop, that seemingly innocuous popsicle, didn't escape the scrutiny. In 1973, a Topeka, Kansas mother wrote this to the Kansas City Star. I find it deplorable that even ice cream comes in forms that suggest that the bombing and killing of people is perfectly American, cool, and delicious. Merritt Foods always maintained the popsicle's innocence, though. In 1972, Doc Abernethy told a reporter they think of them as bombs for peace, not war. And today, more than 70 years after their initial invention, Bomb Pops are a symbol of something else entirely. The simple days of childhood. 4th of July fireworks, cannonballs in the pool, and staying up late because there's no school tomorrow. For NPR News, I'm Mackenzie Martin in Kansas City.
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2: Use the National Mall as the backdrop for a speech marking America's 250th birthday last night. He called the country stronger than ever while promoting his second-term agenda. The address ended with a fireworks display after earlier weather delays. Emergency crews are battling dozens of large wildfires across the West as hot, dry weather continues. Colorado's Aspen Acres fire has destroyed more than 160 structures and forced thousands to evacuate. The death toll in Venezuela has climbed to nearly 3,000, nearly 2 weeks after back-to-back earthquakes. International aid is pouring into the country as survivors struggle to find food, shelter, and medical care. I'm Windsor Johnston, NPR News in Washington.
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1: This is Weekend Edition from NPR News. I'm Aisha Roscoe. A newly affluent couple has suffered loss, a miscarriage after years of trying to expand their family. The wife, Rebecca, is having a tough time recovering and being a stay-at-home mother to their only child, a daughter who has special needs. Then the husband's wealthy boss shares an exclusive and mysterious offer from a company owned by a South African technocrat. It's for a kind of personal assistant, one that knows everything about them but is totally under their control. But will it actually help? This is the plot of Greg Hurwitz's book, The Delivery, and he joins us now. Welcome to the program.
4: Thank you for having me on.
1: So what does it look like and how does it work?
4: It's a giant box, and the box is about the size of a casket, and this is something they've ordered. But they don't know precisely what it is. All they know is it's some mysterious new technology that will make their lives better. And like all technologies for all of us, it has to be invited in.
1: Is it kind of like a vampire thing with that? Like you have to invite it in?
4: That's exactly what it's like. I mean, I think about technology all the time. How many times are we uploading an app onto our phone and just sort of agreeing to the terms and conditions without reading them? And we have all these technologies in our phone that can read our biometrics and track us and market to us. And eventually they can almost start thinking our thoughts for us.
1: Well, that's the thing. So this thing gets into the house. It takes a while to develop because it has to know everything about them. And then all of a sudden, it's like this thing that pops out. How does the family feel about this guest at first?
4: Well, first, it's wonderful. It's a humanoid form. And it knows everything about them. It was partially even built from their DNA. At one point, they had to swab their cheeks and the cheek of their daughter, Maddie, and send this all off. So they have this thing that is plugged into their DNA. It's plugged into their buying system. It's plugged into their buying history. It's plugged into their internet and their viewing habits and their shopping habits. It knows everything about them. So it can anticipate all these things. And Rebecca's this exhausted mom. She's still worn down with the heaviness of grief from this miscarriage. And she's just trying to keep up with making lunches and carpool and medical appointments. And this thing shows up and it can make the perfect breakfast and it can run chores and it can tidy up the house. And it soon enough, it can start to put Maddie to bed. And so these luxuries start to happen, these conveniences, it starts to provide and provide and provide. But pretty soon there's going to come a dark turn. Because as with a lot of technologies, we have to be very careful what we wish for, because we might get it.
1: Well, Maddie, who the daughter, she dubs the humanoid thing Mr. Man. At first, he's helpful, but he does lack nuance. He doesn't get the humor. And when he starts trying to take care of problems, including people, it doesn't end up the best way. Like, how did you come up with the idea for this?
4: Well, I've been studying technology and AI for a long time. It's worked its way into my other novels, and it's played a lot of role of it. I've started to be concerned about the ways that we are outsourcing our ethics and morality and responsibilities to technology. And I remember reading a study one time, an AI simulation. They created sort of like, you know, in a giant warehouse, they created like a box of a room in an office. And it was all a smart office. And they tasked the AI system with keeping the office perfectly clean. And so this was all simulated online. And so they had the worker go in, and the smart technology that was bent on cleaning, the first thing that it did digitally was to kill the worker and clean up his body once and then seal the room. And so that's a perfect example of how you can meet an objective if you're a computer, if you're ones and zeros, that fulfills the objective of something that's asked of it, but it's devoid and detached from morality. And so these are some of the issues as we lurch forward that we're going to be contending with more and more. And I wanted to embody that in a story about a family in grief that's trying to put themselves back together.
1: Another part of this story, and what you said was just, it was really scary. So I
4: wanted to... All right. As a thriller writer, I aim to terrify.
1: Yes. So. Yeah. Yeah. You definitely did it with that. But the people outside of the family that are driving conflict in this story, the neighbor, the boss, the school moms, they are problems Mr. Man is built to solve, or Mr. Man tries to solve. But in the story, we all see these characters like have moments where you see the softer side of them. Like, we see this part of them that makes us, I guess, maybe have more compassion on them. Do you think when we rely on technology, do we allow ourselves to be blinded to the humanity of others?
4: There's no question. We all have inside of us garbage and gold. We all have darkness and light. And one of the things that happens when we outsource our thinking and our engagement to ones and zeros is we start to forget that. And I think we can see that now in the state that we're in, locked in endless partisan and cultural battles, where we come to view other people, it's sort of as the friend-enemy distinction, which means everyone is either a friend or an enemy by definition within the tribe. And anything that the people who don't agree with us on something or anything, they have to be vilified and their positions have to be taken down and destroyed. And this has been hastened by social media, which keeps feeding us all of those things that make us start to view ourselves tribally and view other people, other Americans, others in our community, as being a tribe who is opposed to us, who is evil and must be

0: is the best personal assistant I've ever had in my life. The key is that we need to have it in its proper place, which is below us. It's a tool that needs to be below humans and humanity and human creativity and writing. It needs to serve us. We don't need to serve it.
1: That's Greg Hurwitz. His new novella is called The Delivery. Thank you so much for joining us.
0: Thank you. Thanks so much for having me on.
1: When Evan Mast was a kid, the idea of making a living as a musician never crossed his mind.
2: There was nobody in my life that was a professional musician. Like, it didn't seem like something you could actually do. But the pieces fell into place, and once I started getting opportunities with it, I just ran with it.
1: Mast went on to found Ratatat, an electronic rock band whose sound was groundbreaking in the 2000s.
2: The mission statement with Ratatat was to see if we could make instrumental music that was just as exciting as music with vocals. A lot of electronic music at that time was kind of more about like a vibe and more about creating a mood, but we were going for something a lot more like guitar parts that could almost substitute for vocal melodies and that kind of thing.
1: Ratatat's breakout hit, 17 Years, came out in 2003. The band released 5 albums of instrumental music, built a global fan base, and collaborated with some of the biggest stars in music, including Jay-Z. Evan Mast, who goes by Evax, now has a new solo album. It's

0: the initial concept I had going into this record was to work with samples, which I've never really done much of before, to go back to the records that I was listening to as a teenager. I mean, a lot of that music is like 90s rock, punk rock, and stuff that sounds pretty dated a lot of the time. But what I wanted to do was recontextualize it and see what happens.
1: Kind of like a spark.
0: Yeah, the spark and the fire is related, obviously, there too.
1: You're originally from Ohio, and that's where you fell in love with music and saved up for your first guitar while working at a gas station?
0: Yeah, my first like proper job was at a golf gas station. I got the job when I was 15, and I worked there for a couple of years, and it was a little gas station that nobody really ever went to. I would go in at like 6 p.m. and be there till midnight or something, and we'd have like two customers in that time. So it was basically just me sitting in a booth at a gas station listening to records and earning minimum wage. And so it took me like a whole year, but I got the money to like buy some music equipment, and that was kind of my entry point into writing my own music and recording my own music.
1: What was that like for you once you finally got the guitar?
0: Well, I started taking guitar lessons a little bit earlier. My first teacher was a guy who had like this like big hollow bodied like BB King looking guitar, and his whole approach to like teaching me was to kind of just give me like the really basic tools, and then we just alternate one of us playing chords and one of us playing improvising scales over the top. So my entry point was really all about improvising.

0: You largely composed this new album, Just Like Fire, while staying in Vietnam. How did that influence the album?
1: I came here initially to play shows with Rat-A-Tat. I think the first time was 2008, so quite a while ago, and just kind of was blown away by Vietnam from like the moment we got here, just kind of the feeling of it here. So when it came time to start working on this album, I knew I wanted to go somewhere to sort of isolate myself and just like really

0: Focus.
1: Is there a song on this album that captures that feeling that you had in Vietnam or that space that you were in?
0: I think the first track, Bayo, is the one that I really associate with this spot. It was one of the first tracks I made for the record, and it was one of these ones that came together very quickly and immediately felt like a real jump-off point where I could. There was like a lot of new ideas, a lot of new sounds in there that I felt like I could take in a lot of new directions.

0: who's Caroline? Like, what's the story behind the song?
1: Caroline's not like a real person. It's just sort of I think I had made like the beat and the chord progression and the kind of bare bones of the track and titled the file Caroline for some reason. It's just the first word that popped into my head. It just felt right. The sample comes from Phyllis Dillon, a reggae artist. I always loved the original song and just kind of wanted to take some elements of that and bring it into like a different sort of atmosphere.

0: you know, I know that you feel like this is something new, this is something different. Is there something maybe universal for the audience to take from this album of just like, we're often trying something new, going into a new space, evolving, you know, stepping into a new version of ourselves?
1: Yeah, definitely. I mean, I think as an artist, that's kind of just what you have to do to keep yourself interested and evolving. And it's this intuitive thing where you're just trying to create an environment for some sort of spark to happen, and you never know what that's going to be. And I think it's kind of impossible to figure out, so you just kind of have to show up and keep trying, and when it does happen, you just have to try your best to not ruin it.

0: This is Week in Edition from NPR News. I'm Aisha Roscoe.
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0: For America's 250th, Morning Edition decided to find out more about some of the artifacts that have shaped our culture. 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

0: From NPR News in Washington, D.C., this is Weekend Edition. I'm Aisha Roscoe. Good morning. Excessive heat and severe weather delayed the 4th of July celebration on the National Mall, but President Trump did eventually give a nearly 40-minute speech, attacking what he called a rise in communism. And a potential vaccine for Lyme disease could be a boon for outdoorsmen.
1: So you're doing just what you're not supposed to do, like go sit and hold really still in the really tall grass for a few hours. Every year, I'll dig an embedded tick out.
0: Plus, what's the future of mariachi music after the World Cup? It's Sunday, July 5th. News is next.
2: Live from NPR News in Washington, I'm Windsor Johnston. President Trump used the nation's 250th birthday celebration to deliver a speech that was part history lesson, part political rally. NPR's Marie Andrusovich reports Trump mixed patriotic tributes with political messaging during a 40-minute speech on the National Mall last night.
3: Amidst a display of historically significant U.S. flags, Trump welcomed and celebrated veterans, name-checked noteworthy Americans from Teddy Roosevelt to Annie Oakley, and shared his ambitions for the space program. But while the speech was mostly patriotic in tone, Trump also took the opportunity to promote his legislative agenda.
4: America is back, and we want to keep America great, and we will do so by approving the Save America Act, which means all voters must show voter ID.
3: The bill would also limit mail-in voting. Several lawmakers in Trump's own party opposed the legislation. Marie Andrusovich, NPR News, Washington.
2: The next round of nuclear talks between Iran and the U.S. could begin within days. The summit follows the end of a nearly week-long funeral for Iran's former supreme leader, who was killed by U.S. and Israeli airstrikes in February. Sanam Vakil is director of the Middle East and North Africa program at Chatham House in London. She says any new agreement will have to address not only regional security, but also the economic strain facing millions of Iranians.
5: For ordinary Iranians, it's been a very extraordinary and tough number of months. There were protests in January that were just violently suppressed. We still don't have accurate reporting on how many people were murdered. And then, of course, there was the war, which created so much anxiety and continues to pass on huge amount of economic pain.
2: World leaders are preparing to gather for this week's NATO summit, where Iran and broader regional security are expected to be high on the agenda. China has released a prominent Christian pastor from detention back to his family in the U.S. That's according to rights groups. NPR's Jennifer Peck reports.
6: Pastor Ezra Jin's release comes as the U.S. and China are trying to stabilize relations after years of tensions. Jin led one of China's most prominent underground congregations, the Zion Church. He persisted even as the Chinese government was clamping down on religious groups outside of its control. Jin was arrested last October, along with several other pastors. His wife, Anna Liu, has welcomed his release. In a post on X, she says the pastor has lost 30 pounds, but still has a warm smile. She thanked both Presidents Trump and Xi and called for the release of the remaining 8 church leaders still in Chinese detention. Jennifer Pak, NPR News, Beijing.
2: This is NPR. The massive heat wave collided with more than just the 4th of July celebrations in Pittsburgh. It was the 20th anniversary of AnthroCon, the annual convention for the furry fandom. Jenna Post from member station WESA reports.
7: The heat wave hardly slowed down the furries at AnthroCon, the largest furry fandom convention in the world, according to organizers. Despite a heat index exceeding 100 degrees, many attendees still wore full fursuits. Organizers say weekend passes sold out early Friday for the first time in the convention's history. And Visit Pittsburgh estimates nearly $18.6 million in visitor spending. Mayor Corey O'Connor says AnthroCon has become a Pittsburgh tradition.
8: 4th of July festivities, you know, we know that the furries are going to be a mix in Pittsburgh for that weekend.
7: The weather ultimately led to the cancellation of the parade and block party, a tradition that draws furries and local families. But it didn't stop a record-breaking 20th anniversary. For NPR News, I'm Jenna Post in Pittsburgh.
2: Crowds on Coney Island cheered as Joey Chestnut reclaimed his title at the annual Nathan's Famous Hot Dog Eating Contest, downing 66 hot dogs and buns in 10 minutes. Chestnut said extreme heat and humidity kept him from challenging his own world record of 76. Patrick Bertoletti finished second with 51 hot dogs on the women's side. Miki Sudo won her 12th title after eating 38 and three-quarter hot dogs. This is NPR News.
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0: This is Weekend Edition from NPR News. I'm Aisha Roscoe. Good morning, and thanks for being here with us today. An extreme heat warning followed by a severe thunderstorm created some chaos and delayed the plan for July celebrations in several cities, as well as right here in Washington, D.C. But the show did go on, and President Trump gave a late speech.
1: Our warriors did not fight communism on battlefields across the world, only to have that menace rear its ugly head right back here in America.
0: We're joined now by NPR senior national political correspondent Mara Liasson. Good morning, Mara.
2: Good morning, Aisha.
0: Okay, so the weather was wild. I mean, the thunder, the lightning, it was crazy. But Mara, what stood out to you about last night's event?
2: Well, the weather was crazy, and Donald Trump had to actually cancel the parade earlier in the day because of excessive heat, which consensus of scientists say could only be because of global warming, something that Trump has said in the past was a fabrication or a Chinese hoax, although later he said that was a joke. And thunderstorms caused people to evacuate briefly from the mall, but the show did go on, and Donald Trump gave a kind of combination traditional July 4th speech with a lot of partisan attacks.
0: What were some of those kind of pointedly political things that he did say?
2: Well, just like his Friday speech at Mount Rushmore, he excoriated Democrats. You just heard him talk about communists. That's his new epithet for Democrats. He said they don't believe in the United States of America. And he's taking advantage of the fact that in a handful of primaries, members of the Democratic Socialists of America won some Democratic primaries, which in deep blue districts might not matter much since those districts would have elected a Democrat anyway. But there are many Democrats who do worry that in swing states and districts, they could be nominating candidates that are too far left to win a general election. And that's something that Republicans, and particularly President Trump, think they can use to their advantage.
0: Well, President Trump released his mandatory financial disclosures last week, and it showed that he's added well over $1 billion to his wealth so far during his presidency. And as much as $1.4 billion comes from his cryptocurrency businesses. I mean, those are really eye-popping numbers.
2: Those are eye-popping numbers. It's an unprecedented amount of money made by a sitting president. A lot of his income comes from industries or foreign nations that have business before him. And the Republican Congress does not seem to object to this, although in the past they have objected very strenuously to any self-dealing by Democratic presidents or their families.
0: Well, and at the same time, President Trump is refusing to sign the bipartisan housing bill, which is aimed at making housing more affordable. Is affordability entirely off the president's agenda now?
2: Well, that's a good question. He didn't sign the housing bill, even though the White House had praised the bill. It was passed by big majorities. It was Congress doing exactly what the public wants it to do, which is work across the aisle on a problem that people feel is very important right now. Big majorities of Americans say they just can't afford to buy a home. And he refused to sign the bill because he wanted Congress to pass a different bill, a Republican elections bill that Republican leaders in Congress tell him they just don't have the votes to pass. Now, he might end up allowing the housing bill to become law without his signature, but he doesn't seem to mind that he's giving up political credit for signing a bill that's extremely popular.
0: The Supreme Court ended its term last week with several decisions on high-profile cases. What's your takeaway from this past term's scorecard?
2: This was a historic term for the court. The justices changed the structure of American government. We no longer have three co-equal branches. We have a very empowered executive branch. There were some exceptions. Donald Trump lost rulings on tariffs and birthright citizenship. But the bottom line is that the court weakened the Article I branch of government, Congress. It ruled that Congress can no longer protect independent regulators and agencies from political pressure, and over and over again in rulings, it empowered the executive branch.
0: Well, we're going to hear more about Iran in a minute. But when speaking on Friday night at Mount Rushmore, President Trump repeated what he's been saying since the start of the war, that Iran is, quote, dying to settle for a deal. He also said this.
1: We gave him a week off for a funeral because we're nice. It's true.
0: I mean, he's referring to the funeral of Iran's supreme leader.
2: That's right. Iran's supreme leader was killed alongside several of his family members, including his 14-month-old granddaughter, and the funeral was for all of them. And Trump's critics say that he has not been able to achieve any of his military objectives in Iran. All he's left with is a war of words and mocking the Iranian people. He's been trying without much success to spin the war as a win for the United States and the memorandum of understanding that started the latest ceasefire as a win. But polls show the majority of American voters do not think the U.S. won the war, do not think the deal that he's made so far to start talks has been a win for the United States.
0: That's NPR's Mara Liasson. Thank you so much.
2: You're welcome.
0: The next round of talks between Iran and the U.S. might take place in a few days after that nearly week-long funeral held for the country's previous supreme leader wraps up. We've been hearing a lot about how the Trump administration feels about the memorandum of understanding it signed with Iran and how those talks are going. And they're saying it's all good. Here's Vice President J.D. Vance on Fox News on Tuesday.
3: We have all the cards in the negotiation. We obviously want it to be successful, but even if it's not successful, we've accomplished the core mission, which is to ensure that the Iranians never have a nuclear weapon. In other words, it's a win-win outcome for the American people.
0: So how does Iran see things? Sanam Vakil is director of the Middle East and North Africa program at Chatham House, a London-based policy institute, and she joins us now. Thank you for being here.
4: Thank you for having me.
0: So how is this memorandum and the talks, I mean, you know, such as they are, being seen by Iran?
4: Well, the Iranian system, oftentimes referred to as the regime, survived the war, came out feeling quite bolstered, and the talks and the memorandum of understanding offer Iran sanctions relief and an opportunity to negotiate a more permanent deal with the Trump administration. For ordinary Iranians, it's been a very extraordinary and tough number of months. There were protests in January that were just violently suppressed. We still don't have accurate reporting on how many people were murdered. And then, of course, there was the war, which created so much anxiety and continues to pass on huge amount of economic pain. I think people are relieved that the war is over for now. There's just not a huge amount of confidence that a deal will be seen at the end of this.
0: So that's the public. But how about within the Iranian government? Are there skeptics about negotiating with the Trump administration?
4: Yes, of course. This is a system that isn't currently being represented by one clear individual. There is a new supreme leader. He hasn't been seen. It is unlikely that he will be seen over the course of these funeral processions in the coming days. The system is divided in terms of the direction of travel. There is support for the negotiations, but there is a lot of mistrust of the Trump administration. The Iranians have been attacked multiple times while negotiating with the Trump administration. So I think while they are pursuing negotiations, they're also perhaps preparing for what could be another round of conflict.
0: Well, I mean, with that level of distrust, how much would a deal mean, or how do you reach a meaningful deal? Because as you said, would Iran even trust the U.S. and Israel to stick to the terms?
4: Yeah, that's a good question. I think they're going to give these negotiations a good run. They're supposed to be concluded within 60 days or a 30-day extension. I imagine that it will be extended beyond that because they are discussing some very difficult issues, from the nuclear program to reopening the Strait of Hormuz for safe passage and sanctions relief. But if they don't get that deal, they may get something a bit smaller or a bit more short-term. This is all going to be just transactional and buying time, and it's not going to solve the underlying issues. Getting a proper deal will require dedicated negotiations over many months.
0: Well, as someone who is watching this situation very closely, what are you looking for in terms of signs that things are progressing, or whether things are regressing?
4: Well, I'm looking for continued volatility and conflict in the Strait of Hormuz or in Lebanon, which is also part of the negotiations. That volatility and lobbing, you know, strikes back and forth is an obvious negative sign. And continuation of negotiations is an important constructive signal. There's reportedly going to be another round of negotiations after the funeral ends next week, but, you know, that could be delayed. The longer the negotiation process drags out is problematic, and those negotiations need to be sustained. They need to be just locked in a room until this is resolved.
0: That's Sanam Vakil, Director of the Middle East and North Africa Program at Chatham House. Thank you so much for speaking with us today.
4: Thank you.

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4: President Trump headlined the nation's 250th birthday in Washington, D.C. last night. After a weather delay, Trump called this the start of a new golden age of America. He praised the military, honored veterans, and brought the Artemis II astronauts on stage. The president also used his speech to reiterate his campaign themes, including attacks on Democrats and a push for his voter ID proposal. The celebration wrapped up with a massive fireworks display over the National Mall. A powerful typhoon is taking aim at Guam and the northern Mariana Islands. Forecasters say the storm could reach the equivalent of a Category 5 hurricane. I'm Winsor Johnston, NPR News, in Washington.

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1: This is Weekend Edition from NPR News. I'm Aisha Roscoe. Diving into cool ocean water is one way to beat extreme heat. But like the atmosphere, the Earth's oceans are warming quickly. The global water surface temperature reached a record-breaking high last month, according to new data from Copernicus, the European Union's Earth Observation Agency. Brad DeYoung is an oceanographer and professor at Memorial University in Canada. He joins me now from Vancouver. Good morning.
2: Good morning, and thanks for having me.
1: So, how much hotter was the ocean last month compared to previous years?
2: Basically, this is the hottest it's ever been. The surface temperature has hit another new high, and it's now become at the point where we really expect, unfortunately, that the ocean and the atmosphere are going to keep breaking records like this because we keep heating the planet up. And what's perhaps surprising to some is that the ocean has more of this heat that's generated by our greenhouse gases than the atmosphere. So about 90% of the extra heating is in the ocean, not in the atmosphere.
1: But the actual difference, is it less than 1 degree?
2: So over the last century, the ocean temperature has increased about 1 degree Celsius. A degree doesn't sound like very much to people. They sort of say, oh, 1 degree. But this heat wave shows that that temperature change isn't just 1 degree. It's the extremes that occur that are built upon that that really have an impact. And so right now, the temperatures in the ocean, in the tropical Pacific, are about 6 degrees above normal.
1: Does having a hotter ocean have any effect on people?
2: Sure, it does. I mean, we live on planet ocean. We call it planet Earth, but it's more than two-thirds ocean. So things that happen in the ocean influence those of us on land for sure. El Nino, this super El Nino that we're experiencing right now, will have global impacts on agriculture around the planet. In southern United States, we expect more rainfall. Further north, we expect drier conditions. We would expect to see droughts in Australia. So when we get these big events in the ocean warms up, it changes the whole atmosphere as well. And so that has weather impacts that last for not just a few days or weeks, but months or even years.
1: Do you have any examples of how it's affecting ecosystems?
2: Fish are moving towards the poles in all ocean basins because the ocean water temperatures are becoming warmer for them. Everywhere in the ocean, we see fish moving their happy place towards the poles. And that will then have a whole food chain effect. And so people feel the changes in the ocean directly because of the warming that comes from the ocean water and the water vapor that comes off the ocean, but also through these ecosystem impacts, which pass through little organisms, plant-like organisms, through to fish and fisheries. And of course, humans eat a lot of fish.
1: Thinking about, you know, the five oceans, the Pacific, Atlantic, Indian, Arctic, and Antarctic, are temperatures rising in some of the oceans, like, faster than the others?
2: On average, what we're seeing in all the ocean basins are increases in temperature. There's only one exception to that, and that is in the North Atlantic. We see a little kind of zone of cooling, which is tied to what we think is a large change in the ocean circulation pattern that may not be a happy story for us, but the impact of warming is generally higher at higher latitudes towards the poles than it is at the equator.
1: And President Trump recently sought to end ocean monitoring, though his administration has backed down for now after pushback from Congress. What happens if that program is dismantled?
2: So the one program that they had threatened to cancel, the Ocean Observatory Initiative, they've now reneged on that for the moment, though it's not clear where it will end up. But many other ocean observation programs have been reduced or cut by this administration. And the research around it has also been reduced. And the monitoring that we need to know what's happening in the ocean is declining. If we don't do more science research to try to understand what is happening and how it's happening, we won't know what will come in the next 50 or 100 years.
1: That's oceanographer and professor Brad DeYoung. Thank you so much for joining us.
2: Thank you, Aisha, for this chance to remind everybody the ocean is out there.
1: This summer is shaping up as one of the worst for tick bites in a decade. And with it comes the risk for tick-borne illnesses like Lyme disease. Pharmaceutical companies Pfizer and Valneva are seeking regulatory approval for a vaccine for Lyme. And to tell us more about it, we have Bram Sable-Smith from KFF Health News. Welcome to the program.
3: Thanks for having me.
1: So in order to gauge interest for a potential vaccine, I understand you spoke to hunters. Why them and not, say, hikers?
3: Right. Well, hunters occupy a really interesting space. They're not a monolith, of course, but they do skew conservative, rural, and male. Those are all identities associated with an increased vaccine hesitancy or resistance. At the same time, though, you'd be really hard-pressed to find a group of people who spend more time in the woods exposed to ticks and the possibility of Lyme disease.
1: Where did you go to find hunters to ask about it?
3: Well, when I had this idea, it was turkey season here in Missouri where I live, and I thought about popping on an orange vest and hat and heading out to the woods. Then I had a more sensible idea. I made a big sign inviting people to talk to me about Lyme disease. I even drew a little tick on there. And I took it to a public shooting range near my home to see if I got any bites.
1: Bites. I see what you did there. A little dad joke. Did anyone talk to you?
3: Yes, they did. I ended up talking to 7 hunters and 1 hiker who was there. Nearly all of them knew somebody who had had Lyme disease, an old roommate, a family member, a former student. And that firsthand knowledge about how difficult this disease can be influenced their thinking about a potential vaccine. For instance, Julian Barnes has leukemia, so he says he needs to be picky about medicines.
4: I would say I am vaccine hesitant, generally speaking. But Lyme, I've seen the way it affects people in my life, and I know that there's not a great treatment for it right now, so I would be more open to it. I would definitely have to really understand the vaccine, how it works.
1: What do we know about how this potential new vaccine works?
3: Yeah, so basically it prompts your body to make antibodies that prevent harmful bacteria from entering your bloodstream when a tick bites you. This is not an mRNA vaccine like many of the COVID shots were. That's something that a lot of hunters had questions about. Now, here's the kicker. This vaccine is 4 doses over a year.
1: 4 doses. I mean, that seems like a tough sell.
3: You know, I thought so too, but then I called up one of the most prominent hunters in the country. Stephen Ranella is an author and host of the hunting show Meat Eater. He said if the vaccine is proven to be safe and to provide considerable protection, the 4 doses would not discourage him. He's had Lyme before. The symptoms were debilitating. They lasted for months and he needed IV antibiotics. And he's potentially exposed again when he goes out hunting, especially for turkeys.
5: So you're doing just what you're not supposed to do. Like go sit and hold really still in the really tall grass for a few hours. Every year I take, I'll dig an embedded tick out.
1: Oh, yeah. So how close is this vaccine to actually becoming available? Like, has it been approved?
3: Not yet. The company said they plan to submit it to regulators for approval. Technically, the vaccine missed one of the bars it set out for itself in trials because not enough people got Lyme. And in the U.S., the person heading the agency that oversees vaccines is Robert F. Kennedy Jr., a noted anti-vaccine activist. But during his confirmation, he said his family had been deeply impacted by Lyme and that nobody would work harder to find a vaccine or a treatment for it.
1: So where does that leave us now?
3: Well, until there's an approved vaccine, we'll all be avoiding ticks the old-fashioned way. Good luck with that, though. When I got home from the shooting range, I pulled 3 off of me.
1: Well, stay safe out there. That's Bram Sable Smith from our partner KFF Health News. You can find the video from his trip to the shooting range on our website, npr.org. As the nation marks the 250th anniversary of its founding, we asked students around the country to send us podcasts about what life, liberty, and the pursuit of happiness mean to them. They recorded stories with veterans, government officials, and immigrants in pursuit of the American dream. We're going to hear now from the 4 high school winners of our America 250 Student Podcast Challenge. And we should warn listeners that one of these stories mentions suicide. NPR's Lauren Magaki has more.
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8: Grace lives in Tacoma Park, Maryland, one of a dozen cities in the United States that allows residents under 18 to participate in local elections.
7: They even interviewed the mayor of Tacoma Park, Talisha Searcy.
9: Some of our elections are decided based on, like, fewer than 10 votes, like 20 votes. The youth vote can actually decide an election.
7: Koepka and Garrett, who attend Montgomery Blair High School in Silver Spring, Maryland, argue that empowering young people to vote creates better citizens.
6: Today, the question of who is allowed to vote and who faces either direct or indirect barriers to voting is a question of who we allow to participate in our democracy.
7: At Carmel High School in California's Central Coast, Violet Maxinowski was thinking about her mom, who served in Iraq in the Army from 2003 to 2004.
10: She carried a journal with her through cities fractured by bombings, checkpoints, smoke, and uncertainty.
7: Violet asked her mom, Sandy Maxinowski, to read some of the entries aloud.
10: I'm sitting in a little Iraqi cafe, waiting for the waiter to bring me chai.
7: This entry describes a conversation Sandy had with another soldier about home. It wasn't about missing the food, the movies, the restaurants.
10: It's having the choice to go and do whatever I want. Choice is what makes us free. It's what makes life interesting, keeps things exciting. Choice does not exist in war.
7: Violet and her mother reflect on how easy it is to take it all for granted.
10: For something repeated so often, life, liberty, and the pursuit of happiness, the words can start to lose their shape until you hear them somewhere else, somewhere louder, somewhere closer to danger.
7: Across the country at Roslyn High School in New York, Ursula Kestner told the story of a different war.
11: My dad says that the Vietnam War destroyed my grandfather. In the wake of my grandpa's suicide and trying to understand it, I endeavored to find out what my father meant by that.
7: Ursula Kestner's grandfather was drafted for the Vietnam War as a young man in 1970. She interviewed her father, Chris Kestner, about him.
12: He was supposed to go on a flight, and there was no room for him, so we caught the next helicopter.
7: Her grandfather later found out that the first helicopter was shot down. Everyone on board was killed.
11: The Vietnam War destroyed more than it saved, even decades after its end. My grandfather remains one of its victims despite returning home alive.
7: Ursula and her dad describe her grandfather as a distant man with strained relationships. And while her grandfather's no longer alive, Ursula learned it isn't too late to help other Vietnam veterans. She spoke with Fred Skanga, the director of the Long Island State Veterans Home.
13: We're pushing the general public that every time they see a Vietnam veteran to use the phrase welcome home, because 50 years ago they were not welcomed home.
7: At Mercer Island High School in Washington, Michaela Chung also reflected on the sacrifices of loved ones. Her father, Raymond Chung, uprooted his life in Hong Kong to immigrate to the U.S.
14: He was leaving behind the only world he ever knew for a dream he couldn't yet name.
7: In America, sports became a lifeline.
15: I remember my first year running on the cross-country team in college and not understand what the coach was saying. He speaks so fast. Luckily, running doesn't require much communication.
7: Effort, he told Michaela, is a universal language.
14: Cross-country isn't just about speed, it's about pain tolerance, and it's about staying uncomfortable for a long period of time before you see the results. My dad realized that if he could survive the hard practices and the long mile runs, that he could survive a business meeting, a career setback, and any loneliness he experienced from being an immigrant.
7: Michaela says her dad's grit and determination built a foundation for her whole family, a solid starting point for her to pursue her own American dream. Lauren Magaki, NPR News.
1: And if you or someone you know is in crisis, or if you're thinking about hurting yourself, you can call or text the Suicide and Crisis Lifeline at 988. You're listening to Weekend Edition from NPR News. This summer, Mother Nature has decided to put on a rare show in the Rocky Mountains. A very special wildflower, the green gentians, are in a major super bloom in the alpine meadows of Colorado. But these blooms are hard won. The gentians grow for decades and bloom briefly. Then they die, never to bloom again. David Inoue is a researcher at the Rocky Mountain Biological Laboratory. He's been studying green gentians since the 70s, and he joins us now. Welcome, David.
16: Thank you. I'm happy to be here.
1: So take me back to 1973. There was a green gentian bloom like this one that caused you to start studying these flowers. What did you see?
16: Well, some previous work that had been done here on these gentians, they found lots and lots of the plants in 1 year, and then they came back to study them the next year, and there were almost no flowering plants. And Chip Taylor from the University of Kansas and I decided that we would try and discover what it was that created this kind of off-year and then on-year flowering pattern. And we started tagging several hundred plants in 1973 that we could come back and find again. And I've kept that study going now since 1973. So some of the plants that we're following, we've been looking at for over 50 years, and some of those plants have still not yet flowered up at the higher altitudes.
1: Wow, they still haven't flowered over 50 years?
16: That's right. And in 1982, I planted some seeds, and the first one to flower was 20 years later in 2003. And then after 40 years, I think all of them have finally flowered and died.
1: Why do they take so long to bloom? Like, what are they doing all that time?
16: They're storing up energy in a root underground. And then in the last year of their life, they use all that energy to put this big flower stalk up. On average, the plants are about 5 feet tall, although I have seen them as tall as 9 feet tall. If you think about it, a plant that only has one chance in its life to flower and it wants to attract pollinators wants to make itself conspicuous. And so one way it does that is to make sure that it sticks up higher than the surrounding vegetation.
1: Since they take so long to grow, how do you know when they're going to bloom?
16: Well, it turns out that these plants do something called tree formation. They actually start making their leaves 4 years before those leaves appear above ground. And that means that they're also preforming their flower stalks. So I think what's happening is if we have an unusually wet summer, that triggers some of these plants to stop making leaves underground and start making the beginning of a flower stalk. Last summer was quite a dry summer. I know that 4 years from last summer is not going to be a good flowering year. That also means that if the climate is changing and becoming drier, as these flowering events are going to be happening less frequently. It's been 7 years since the last one, and those intervals between these big superblooms could start becoming longer and longer as the climate dries out.
1: That's David Inoue, a researcher at the Rocky Mountain Biological Laboratory. Thank you so much.
16: You're quite welcome.

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1: I'm Jesse Thorne. 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
2: People have their own little things, but they somehow think New York is not America as the rest of America. But I feel the opposite. I think it's full-on America.
1: Plus, I'll talk with Michael Sarnowski, the director of the new movie, The Death of Robin Hood. 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
6: World leaders are heading to Ankara for this week's NATO summit. The two-day meeting in Turkey opens on Tuesday with President Trump joining leaders from the alliance. Top issues include defense spending, continued support for Ukraine, and the future of the organization. Millions of Americans remain under heat alerts across parts of the east and south. Forecasters say dangerous heat and humidity will continue into this week. Emergency crews are battling dozens of large wildfires across the West. The Aspen Acres fire in Colorado has burned more than 85,000 acres and destroyed more than 160 structures. The fire remains uncontained. I'm Windsor Johnston, NPR News in Washington.

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1: This is Week in Edition from NPR News. I'm Aisha Roscoe, and it's time to play the puzzle. Joining us is Will Shortz. He's puzzle editor of the New York Times and puzzle master of Week in Edition. How's it going, Will?
2: I am great. Happy 4th of July weekend, Aisha.
1: Yes, it is America's birthday, and it's also hot as hot.
2: We'll just leave it there.
1: Leave it there. Will, please remind us of last week's challenge.
2: Yes, it came from Rawson Scheinberg of Plymouth, Michigan. I said, think of a U.S. city with a two-word name. Add a letter to the first word without rearranging letters to name a country. Then, without adding a letter, rearrange the letters of the second word to name another country. And the city is Los Angeles. You add an A to LOS and you get Laos. And then you can rearrange the letters of Angeles to get Senegal.
1: Oh, okay. There were more than 2,000 correct entries this week. And our winner is Elaine Neal of Derby, Kansas. Congratulations, Elaine.
3: Thank you.
1: So how did you figure out this week's answer? Did it come to you like immediately?
3: My first thought was Jefferson City, Missouri, because I'm from Missouri. And that's not it. And the next thought was, well, Laos out of Los Angeles. And then it took me a couple of seconds to figure out that it was Senegal.
1: Well, you got it, and you're the winner this week. How long have you been playing the puzzle?
3: I've been playing off and on for about 20 years. I don't always submit something.
1: Okay, so now you finally made it. What do you do when you're not playing the puzzle?
3: Well, I have 5 grandchildren that keep me busy. I do genealogy, and then, of course, I love to play word puzzles and read.
1: Well, I gotta ask you, are you ready to play the puzzle?
3: As ready as I can be.
1: All right, you are ready. Take it away, Will.
2: All right, Elaine, you sound like my kind of person. I like the way you collect things. And Aisha, I'm going to give you 2 5-letter words. Add the same 2 letters at the end of the first word and the start of the second word, in each case to complete a familiar 7-letter word. For example, if I said later, later, and ready, ready, you would add al to make lateral and already.
3: Okay.
2: So here you go. Your first one is habit, habit, and tempt, tempt. What 2 letters can you put at the end of habit?
3: Gosh, you got me stumped on that first word.
2: We'll try number 2. I'll tell you the first one. Do you know it, Aisha?
1: Yes. So habitat,
2: yes,
1: and attempt.
2: Good job. All right. Elaine, here's your new number 1. Laten, L-A-T-E-N, and press, P-R-E-S-S.
3: So that would be Cyprus.
2: Yes, and latency. Try blank, B-L-A-N-K, and ching, C-H-I-N-G.
3: Blanket and
2: yes.
3: Etching.
2: Etching, good one. Since, S-I-N-C-E, venue, V-E-N-U-E.
3: Okay. Oh, revenue and sincere?
2: Sincere, yes. How about shack, S-H-A-C-K, and groom, G-R-O-O-M.
3: Okay.
2: The second word is something that there never seems to be enough of on an airplane.
3: Oh, shackle and leg room.
2: That's it. And here's your last one. Surge, S-U-R-G-E.
3: Mm-hmm.
2: Stage, S-T-A-G-E.
3: Okay. Oh, surgeon and on stage.
2: You got it.
1: That was trickier than it seemed, but you did a great job. How do you feel?
3: I'm ready for a nap.
2: I like that.
1: that was some work. For playing our puzzle today, you'll get a weekend edition lapel pin as well as puzzle books and games. You can read all about it at npr.org/puzzle. And Elaine, what member station do you listen to?
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1: That's Elaine Neal of Derby, Kansas. Thank you so much for playing the puzzle.
3: Thanks.
1: All right, Will, what's next week's challenge?
2: Well, next weekend is the 186th convention of the National Puzzlers League in Bloomington, Indiana, which I'll be attending, as always. And two other people who will be there are Henry Picciotto and Joshua Cosman, who created this week's challenge. Name two words that are opposites. They share a single letter. Remove that shared letter from each word. Put a hyphen between the two starting words, and you'll get a term you sometimes see in food ads. What are these two words? So again, two words that are opposites. They share a letter. Drop that shared letter. Put a hyphen between the two parts, and you'll get a hyphenated word that you sometimes see in food ads. What words are these?
1: When you have the answer, go to our website, npr.org/puzzle, to submit your response. Just fill out the form on the puzzle page. Remember, just one entry, please. Our deadline for entries this week is Thursday, July 9th at 3 p.m. Eastern. Don't forget to include a phone number where we can reach you. If you're the winner, we'll give you a call. And if you pick up the phone, you'll get to play on the air with the puzzle editor of the New York Times and puzzle master of Weekend Edition, Will Shortz. Thank you, Will.
2: Thank you, Aisha.
1: You might recall that the price of eggs peaked last year. Now, some of the country's biggest egg producers have settled a complaint that they artificially raised prices in recent years. As part of the deal with the Justice Department and more than a dozen states, the companies agreed to donate more than 50 million eggs to food banks around the country. They'll also pay more than $3 million. Prosecutors touted the settlement, but critics say it's not all it's cracked up to be. NPR's Scott Horsley reports.
4: Consumers squawked in recent years when egg prices went through the roof. The major driver was bird flu, which wiped out tens of millions of egg-laying hens. But the Justice Department and attorneys general in 17 states say that's not the whole story. They argue that a handful of major egg producers deliberately push prices even higher by making exaggerated bids to a market clearinghouse called Urner Barry. Companies like Urner Barry that

0: Farm Action notes that last March is also when the government put egg producers on notice. Their pricing is under scrutiny.
1: Once they filed an investigation, prices dropped. So we suspect that these companies kind of ran back home with their tail between their legs, you know, and realized they couldn't get away with it any longer.
0: Still, Huffman's disappointed. She notes the $3.3 million payment in the settlement is a tiny fraction of the egg company's profits during this period and not likely to be much of a deterrent.
1: This isn't making it right for consumers. You know, what are we getting back?
0: The egg producers, Cal-Maine Foods, Hickman's Egg Ranch, and Versova, did not admit to any wrongdoing. Cal-Maine says that it is best to keep supermarkets stocked with eggs during a difficult time. Economist Anderson says there's now such a glut of eggs on the market, many farmers are losing money.
2: We've had weeks with wholesale egg prices that are probably below egg producers' production costs. You know, markets oftentimes overreact, both up and down, trying to respond to these signals.
0: Anderson says if egg producers are fixing prices, they're not very good at it. Scott Horsley, NPR News, Washington.
3: In Mexico, a curse has been broken. For the first time since 1986, the national soccer team won a knockout round. This evening, they'll face England at the legendary Azteca Stadium. The good news has led to massive celebrations across the country that have been fueled by tequila and mariachis. But as NPR's Ada Peralta reports, the most Mexican of music has been having a tough moment.
4: La Pazuela del Mariachi sits mostly empty in Guadalajara these days. Trash is strewn along the gutters. The bars are in disrepair. A drug dealer hands out pills from her perch on a plastic chair. And the few mariachis that remain mill around, hoping someone, anyone, will pay them to sing.
5: Este género se está acabando, pues.
4: This genre is dying, says Angel Francisco Vargas, who's dressed in a white mariachi suit.
5: Ya casi ahorita con eso de las memorias, con eso de las bocinas, ya mejor prefieren, le sale más barato comprar una memoria y una bocina y hacer su festín, ¿verdad?
4: Now people have memory sticks and speakers, so it's cheaper to play recorded music. This plaza was legendary. It sits in the heart of the state where this music was born. And in the past, Mexicans from everywhere who really wanted to make it as mariachis flocked here. Like folk musicians made pilgrimage to Greenwich Village, mariachis came here. Vargas, whose dad and granddad were also mariachis, says they left him here at this plaza when he was just 15 years old.
5: Acá estaban los cuartos, todos que están aquí a la vuelta. Que se ven como departamentos, todos eran cuartos de mariachis, todo eso.
4: Mariachis would rent rooms in all the buildings surrounding the plaza. Vargas, who is now 53, says in those days, the old mariachi leaders were tough and eccentric. They'd only pay you if you were good, and they'd fire you for messing up a note.
5: Había jefes de grupo antes que para correr un elemento le ponían un queso en la chamarra.
4: The old band leaders fired you by leaving a piece of cheese in your jacket. But the music, says Vargas, was so good, sometimes it would marvel even competing mariachis who would gather around to listen.
5: Antes los grupos se hacían de 10, de 12 elementos.
4: The groups used to be 10 to 12 musicians. Now it's 5 to 6 because people don't want to pay.
5: No, ahora no, pues ahora ya que los grupos ni se completan.
4: Now we can't even complete a group because musicians don't want to play. The plaza, though, still has an air of romance. The stone buildings surrounding it have grand arches. And just beneath a statue of a mariachi, there is a shrine to St. Jude, the patron saint of lost causes. In the old days, says Vargas, men would woo women with serenades.
5: Ya no hay románticos que lleven serenata.
4: Now, even romance is dead, he says. Everything changes. Indeed, on that day, we hear more vuvuzelas than trumpets. But the next day, Mexico plays against Korea, and downtown Guadalajara fills up with people, and Mexico wins.
6: So we're walking down one of Guadalajara's main streets, and it is mayhem. There's people jumping on top of trash trucks. There are people waving the Mexican flag. You can hear the movement.

0: mozzarellas, there are like fire breathers, there are people taking shots of tequila, and right now we're walking with hundreds, I don't know, maybe probably thousands of people toward the plaza.
1: And by the time we reach the plaza, the communion has started. People are drinking, they're happy, they're paying for music. J. Guadalupe Cadarache Garcia, one of the mariachis, couldn't be happier.
2: Mucho alcohol, muchas mujeres, y aparte te pagan.
1: Alcohol, women, and they pay you, he says.
2: ¿Otro trabajo así no hay?
1: There's no job like this. Mariachis, he says, are used for everything. Funerals.
2: A fiestas, matrimonios, serenatas, enojados.
1: Parties, weddings. He hired a mariachi for his divorce. Mariachis, he says, are magical.
2: Lo que pasa que para cantar no tartamudeo.
1: So magical, he says, that when he sings, his stutter disappears.

The plaza slowly fills up. The old bars come to life. The mariachis gather large groups of people around them. And for a moment, at least, a World Cup win has made them masters of the universe. Hermoso cariño, ya estoy como niño con la voz de... My beautiful love, I am like a kid with a new toy. 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
1: Porque somos mexicanos y queremos a todo el mundo. 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
0: Because we're Mexican and we love everyone.
2: ¡Viva México! ¡Viva México!
0: That day, they play all night, still the guardians of one of Mexico's most sacred trinities, tequila, mariachis, and football. Peter Peralta, NPR News, Guadalajara, Mexico.
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5: Thank you for spending your morning with us. I'm A. Emily Ralph. Next, it's Wisconsin Weekend, followed by Away with Words at 11. And so much more. All right here on WPR News.

0: I'm Joan Lejeune. I've been filling in for Larry Mueller for the last 10 years on WPR. And starting July 10th, he's passing his gardening gloves on to me. Garden Talk will continue to bring you the expert knowledge that you've come to count on. Join me every week as we continue to grow together.
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8: Live from NPR News in Washington, I'm Janine Herbst. President Trump marked the nation's 250th birthday with a speech on the National Mall in Washington, D.C. last night after record-breaking heat and severe thunderstorms forced a temporary evacuation. NPR's Deepa Shivaram reports Trump used his speech to praise American exceptionalism, patriotism, and military strength.
9: Trump spoke for roughly 40 minutes on the National Mall, where crowds had been evacuated hours before due to weather conditions. Trump's remarks wove through American history as he welcomed veterans to the stage and praised the U.S. military.
10: We are made the courage and the fire and the flesh and the blood of the best and the bravest people this world has ever produced. We are the bravest and the best.
9: He also mentioned other significant people in history, including Davy Crockett and the Wright brothers. And he brought the crew of the Artemis II mission on stage, saying that America has gone to the moon and would next go to Mars. Deepa Shivaram, NPR News, Washington.
8: Some of Iran's top officials attended the funeral of the country's former supreme leader. He and four members of his family were killed in a U.S.-Israeli airstrike last February. NPR's Hadil Al-Shalchi has more.
11: Iranian state media showed three of Ayatollah Ali Khamenei's sons and the head of the Islamic Revolutionary Guard Corps, General Ahmed Vahidi, who is rarely seen in public. They were all performing the ritual Islamic funeral prayers for Khamenei. Iran's president, Speaker of Parliament, and the head of Iran's elite military, Quds Force, were also there. Some were sobbing profusely, their shoulders shaking. But one notable absence was that of Ayatollah Mujtaba Khamenei, Iran's new leader and Ali Khamenei's fourth son. Mujtaba Khamenei took over power from his father in March and is yet to be seen in public, as many top leaders stay in hiding to protect their whereabouts for fear of assassination. It's unclear if Mujtaba Khamenei will take part in any of the ceremonies planned for his father's funeral. Hadil Al-Shalchi, NPR News, Istanbul.
8: Water levels in Lake Powell, the nation's second largest reservoir, are now the lowest they've been all year. Alex Hager from member station KJZZ has more.
12: Lake Powell is less than a quarter full, and after a dismally dry winter in the Rocky Mountains, Mother Nature is pretty much done putting more water in. Water levels were on course to drop low enough to shut down hydropower at Arizona's Glen Canyon Dam. The only reason that's not happening is an emergency boost of water sent down from reservoirs further north. But that backup plan is running out of time. Now, water levels will keep tiptoeing down, setting a new annual low with each drop. Analysts say they'll soon reach an all-time low. Officials are scrambling to forge a deal that would reduce demand and keep more water in Powell, but they seem far from an agreement with deadlines fast approaching. For NPR News, I'm Alex Hager in Phoenix.
8: You're listening to NPR News from Washington. The preliminary hearing starts tomorrow in Utah, where prosecutors will try to convince a judge that the man who allegedly shot and killed conservative activist Charlie Kirk should stand trial. The five-day hearing marks the most significant presentation of evidence in the case so far. It's also the first time Kirk's widow and parents will be in the courtroom with 23-year-old Tyler Robinson. He's charged with aggravated murder. Prosecutors allege he confessed in a note left for his roommate, who was also his romantic partner. He turned himself in, but he hasn't entered a plea yet. Once the hearing is over, the judge will determine if there's enough evidence for the case to proceed to trial. The World Cup knockout round continues today with just 14 teams remaining in the tournament. NPR's Jasmine Garst has more.
13: Some of the games have been played in intense heat and have been intensely heated. Friday's match between defending World Cup champions Argentina and Cape Verde is being called one of the most exciting games in World Cup history. And players altercated strong words during France's game against Paraguay on several occasions. Many of the teams still standing are the soccer powerhouses, France, Spain, Brazil, and Argentina, who are led by players considered the best in modern football, French captain Kylian Mbappe and Argentine captain Lionel Messi. On Sunday, Brazil plays Norway in New York, and England faces off with Mexico at the Azteca Stadium. The final will be played in New Jersey on July 19th. Jasmine Garst, NPR News, Miami.
8: And I'm Janine Herbst, and you're listening to NPR News from Washington.
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16: It's Wisconsin Weekend. I'm Rob Ferret.
17: And I'm Kate Archer-Kent.
18: From bathing to meds to feeding and dressing, a family caregiver provides essential care for a loved one with a chronic illness or a disability or who may have age-related limitations.
16: One in five Wisconsinites is a family caregiver, but the work of these family members is often in the shadows, going unrecognized and without an adequate support system.
18: Last year, a researcher and a caregiver came together to give voice to this group of people. They asked caregivers to submit postcards expressing moments of joy and difficulty as they take care of loved ones.
16: Their project is now an online exhibit called In Care Of, and it features more than 40 responses that capture a range of emotions.
18: To learn more, we have the exhibit creators. Kristen Voss is a caregiver to her adult daughter, Nicole. She is forming a nonprofit called the Center for Caregiving Serenity. And Kristen Litzelman is an associate professor of human development and family studies at UW-Madison. Her research is focused on family caregiving. Welcome to you both.
19: Thank you so much. It's a great opportunity to be here, and I'm excited for our conversation.
20: I agree. It's a real pleasure to be here. Thank you.
18: Kristen Litzelman, let's start with you. Dozens of people sent you postcards responding to this prompt that goes, when your care role has you overflowing with joy, struggle, or gratitude, pour it out onto this postcard. Why did you use this prompt and start this project from here?
20: Well, it came from a combination of my research experience, which is trying to understand what the experience of caregiving is for people who are helping someone with an illness or disability, but then also my own care experiences and the conversations that I've had with others in the community who are in a caregiving role. And one of the things that came to the surface through all of that was the things that we ask about in research, the things that we try to understand, aren't always the things that are the most salient and the most top of mind for family caregivers. I know in my own experience, there were certainly moments when there was a very small thing that was had an outsized impact on my experience, on how I was feeling, on my level of frustration. And it was not something that I ever would have thought to talk about beyond that moment, but it was something that was so impactful. And so the purpose of the postcards was to give people a chance to capture that one thing that was either so wonderful they wanted to shout it from the rooftops, or so frustrating that it made their brain explode, so that they could be able to get that out and to show how universal of an experience that is. So the prompt is very specifically framed to try to get at those moments that we aren't capturing, that we're not talking about in other ways, so that we can help advertise that experience so that other people know that they're not alone going through it.
18: Kristen Voss, as a caregiver yourself, what stuck out to you in this prompt and what you got back?
19: Initially is the fact that Litzelman wanted to capture both positive and negative, which I think is really important because oftentimes as a family caregiver, I get a lot of sympathy, borderline pity, because I have a daughter who's got autism, epilepsy, and an intellectual disability. So I really appreciated when Litzelman approached me with the project that she wanted to capture the positive things about being a caregiver, because Nicole is tough, but she's also given me so many lessons, and it's a fun ride sometimes, and it's a tough ride sometimes.
18: What is one of the lessons you've learned as a caregiver to Nicole?
19: I think the biggest one that's coming up right now is centered around what I have control over and what I don't. So the mission of my nonprofit is the Center for Caregiver Serenity. So it's to take the Serenity poem and help people figure out what do you actually have control over and what don't you. And so for me, the biggest lesson being Nicole's caregiver is that I really don't have as much control over many things. And I'm calmer and a better caregiver to her. And I'm taking care of my own physical and mental health more when I recognize what parts I actually do have control over and what parts I have to just accept.
18: Kristen Litzelman, you've talked about how caregivers often feel invisible, even though so many people are in these roles. Why do caregivers feel like they're working in the shadows?
20: Yeah, it's not something that we tend to talk about. And I don't have a great answer for why, right? Like maybe it's a cultural thing where we want to be strong and we want to do it on our own. Maybe it is that we like to present a strong face to the world. But it is 1 in 5 people across the state and across the nation are in a family caregiving role of some kind, whether that's caring for an older adult or whether that's caring for a child with a special healthcare need and everything in between. And sometimes I compare it to when we take on a new parenting role. We welcome a baby into our household. We go to work, we go to school, we go into the community, and we talk about it. We talk about, oh gosh, I didn't sleep last night, or oh no, my baby has colic and I really have a lot of pity for them. They're having a hard time. And we don't do that with family caregiving. And so because we are operating in a space where we're not talking about it, the less other people talk about it, the less we're going to talk about it. And so we don't get that sense of community. We don't get that collective care that comes from other people saying, yeah, I've been there. It's really hard. Here's what worked for me, or here's what resources help, or just I have empathy for you and I see what you're going through and I recognize the challenge and the beauty that comes with it. And because we don't do that, we miss out on that collective care. The flip side is also true. And that's one of the things that we saw through this exhibition is that when we bring this conversation directly into a shared space and let people see it, the conversations about caregiving start to flow. People come out and they say, yeah, I've been in a care role. I was in a care role before. My parent is in a care role right now. And it creates this opportunity for that collective care, for that coming together and that collective compassion and empathy.
19: Absolutely. And Kate, can I speak to that a little bit too? I think also when is a role that oftentimes is connected to other identities, so such as being Nicole's mom, it's really hard for me to then identify as a family caregiver. So I didn't until she was an adult and she was no longer in the school system. A lot of the reason why people don't identify as caregivers either is because, I'm going to get a little political, it's disproportionately a female job.
18: Oh.
19: And so I think as a result of that, we don't understand that this is more than being just a mom, just a sister, just a daughter. I do think we are seeing more and more men having to step into caregiving roles, and that's been interesting too. But I think there's a lack of identification and awareness that when we can build that, as Kristen was pointing out, it really helps people see that somebody else is seeing them, right? To feel like someone's bearing witness to them.
17: Yeah, yeah. We are talking about caregiving in Wisconsin after an exhibit published online solicited dozens of responses from people around the state about the experience of being a family caregiver. Kristen Litzelman is an associate professor of human development and family studies at UW-Madison who studies family caregiving. Kristen Voss is here, a caregiver of her adult daughter, Nicole, and together they created the In Care Of exhibit. Kristen Litzelman, are there different challenges and experiences in family caregiving? And because it can go across the life spectrum as well, and are there some universal things along the way?
20: Certainly, yes. The range of caregiving is really broad. Sometimes it's someone who is an older adult and just needs help because they just can't quite do everything on their own. And sometimes it's a much more intensive care experience. And so the way that I tend to think about the impact of caregiving on the person who's providing care is a constellation. It's the constellation of the types of care that they're providing. It's the constellation of how that feels for them. Is it hard for them or easy for them? Is it a good fit for their skill sets, or is it something that's really stretching them in ways that aren't as comfortable? So there are certainly things about different conditions or different care roles that can be particularly stressful for someone providing care. But once we get to that point where people are experiencing stress, there's a lot of universality. The stress of caregiving has impacts on people's physical and mental well-being. It has impacts on their immune functioning. It has impacts on their ability to feel satisfied in life. And so once we get to that stress of caregiving, once it's how do I feel about that caregiving role, that's really what's connected through with people's outcomes. And when we think about what we do to support caregivers, there's a lot of things that don't have anything to do with the specific health condition that they're caring for or the particular role that they're in, but are really about setting the stage for resilience for caregivers, making sure that they get enough rest and time to themselves, making sure that they have the financial and social resources to get the help that they need in order to meet all of the competing demands that they're facing.
17: Kristen Voss, I want to turn to the postcards now themselves. Can you share a postcard that is special to you?
19: Absolutely. There were a lot. I think the one that really struck me the most that I kind of keep referencing over time, though, is there was somebody, we don't even know who wrote them because they were anonymous, but they wrote in that caregivers are Earth's angels.
17: Oh.
19: And Kristen has a very good design idea. And then we also got a lot of help from people in the Center for Design. I don't know. She's going to have to help me with the acronym.
17: Sure.
20: Center for Design and Material Culture.
19: I was almost there. And so they put that postcard next to an ornament of an angel and just those two things. And so it really, I watched people as we were doing tours stop and really get struck by that. Mm-hmm. And it also struck me. So it's one of my favorites.
17: Kristen Litzelman, is there a particular postcard that resonates with you?
20: Yeah, there was one that I'll try to quote it as best I can. I don't have it memorized, but it's something like, this has helped me. No help given is ever lost. It may not be appreciated, but it's not lost. And I like that particular quote because it sort of wraps in the challenge that comes with caregiving, how hard it can be and how sometimes it does feel like a thankless job, but with that acknowledgement and that hopefulness of all of this work that I'm doing, all of this effort and care that I'm putting in, it's worth it. Even if I don't get acknowledged for it, I know that the work that I'm doing here, the effort that I'm putting in, no matter how much of a struggle it is, it's worthwhile and it's having a positive impact and is something that will carry forward no matter what. So I just love that sentiment.
17: No act done out of love or concern is lost. It sounds like you could say that to yourself again and again every day, Kristen Voss.
19: Absolutely. Yes, many of these postcards gave me mantras to get through tough moments, tough days. And then again, the positive stuff, like recognizing that there is joy in this and seeing that other people were pointing that out helped me keep that front and center in my mind.
17: How has this project changed you, Kristen Voss?
19: first and foremost professionally, which has been great because I'm a retired high school social studies teacher, and I retired early, and I retired for many reasons, but one of the primary ones was that there wasn't consistent care for Nicole once she turned 21. And that's led to some resentment. And that was one of the things that I kind of had to work through when I was figuring out what my next stage was going to be and what my next chapter was going to be. So I've now pivoted to recognizing that there is a space for celebrating family caregiving, educating family caregivers, and advocating for them. And I'm especially motivated by the advocating for family caregivers of people across the lifespan, because in the work that I've done with Kristen and then being invited into the Wisconsin Family and Caregiver Support Alliance, I've seen that there's a lot of stuff that very clearly is for someone who is taking care of a person with Alzheimer's or dementia. And that's great. I mean, they definitely should have that support. I can't imagine. Both of my parents have passed and I did long distance caregiving for them, but neither one of them struggled with that issue. And so I can only imagine how painful it is and challenging. But what I've seen then is that there's a lot of folks that are caring for spouses, neighbors, siblings, or in my case, an adult child that aren't aware of these resources. And so I really think this postcard project has given me an opportunity to say, hey, we need to make sure that we're talking about caregiving across the lifespan.
17: Yeah. Kristen Litzelman, your plan is to have this project continue and expand, I understand. What are the plans?
20: Yes. So we were really struck by how impactful this project was, the engagement that we got from people who were actually submitting the postcards, but then also the people who came and toured the physical exhibit and the feedback that we're getting about the digital exhibit. And so we want to keep that going. The intention was to collect postcards from across the state, and we got postcards from across the state. And so we also want to make sure that the results of that are visible across the state too. So in a perfect world, we would make this a traveling exhibition. We would take it around to libraries or community centers across the state so that we could have that local impact and let people come and have that conversation in person around these caregiving topics. The other piece that we've heard from community partners is that, yeah, it's cool to come and have an exhibit there, but what they really want to do is replicate what we did in their local community. And so we're hoping to be able to work with some collaborators and get a little bit of funding in order to create kits that will make it easy for communities to take the ideas that we put into practice here and the procedures that we used and use them in their local community to ask their own question of researchers, to put together their own themes of what they see in these postcards, and to bridge their own conversations to help raise awareness and to help bring caregiving to the forefront and the tip of people's tongues in their local communities.
17: Well, Kristen Litzelman, Kristen Voss, thank you so much for sharing the In Care Of exhibit, this project. Thank you for being here.
19: You're welcome. Thank you so much for having us.
20: It was such a pleasure. Thank you.
18: That is Kristen Litzelman, a UW-Madison Associate Professor of Human Development and Family Studies, whose research focuses on family caregiving, and Kristen Voss, a caregiver to her adult daughter and is launching a nonprofit to support caregivers. 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
1: 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And that is exactly what I wanted to happen.
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0: Wisconsin Weekend. It's time for Wisconsin Life. Here's producer Maureen McCollum with a story about foraging food in Wisconsin.
6: Robin Greenfield gave up going to the grocery store last fall. Now, the Wisconsin native is only eating what he can forage from the land for an entire year. He began harvesting and storing foods last summer and kicked off his year-long quest in October. Wisconsin Public Radio's Danielle Kading met up with Greenfield in northern Wisconsin to find out more.
7: On a frigid winter day, I walked down a snow-covered path to Robin Greenfield's temporary home on a friend's property in Washburn.
8: Thanks for coming.
9: Thanks for having me.
7: He invites me into the small dwelling and offers to make some tea. Greenfield says it's made with mint and leaves from basswood flowers that he harvested over the summer in downtown Washburn.
8: So that's where the basswood flowers are from, and then the mountain mint. This I actually harvested in a park in Maryland. There.
7: Last year, Greenfield began foraging 100% of his food and medicine for a year. Each day, he makes a pot of food that he eats for breakfast, lunch, and dinner. He says food that he's harvested in Wisconsin makes up the foundation of his diet.
8: This is what I'm eating today, for example. I have wild rice with salmon. There's just, you know, a big chunk of salmon in here from Lake Superior. This has stinging nettle, salt, some herbs and spices.
7: He says one of the main reasons for his foraging journey is a belief that people are separate from the earth.
8: And for me, foraging is a way to really deeply connect with the earth, to really find a home here, to really develop the deepest sense of belonging. And it's also a practice of love. As I'm out foraging, I'm falling in love with all of these plants and falling in love with the earth.
7: He also says it's an act of resistance against what he calls a broken industrial food system. Around 30-40% of the food supply is wasted nationwide. In Wisconsin, around 900,000 tons of food waste were thrown into landfills in 2024. With salmon, for example, Greenfield says he tries to use as much of the fish as possible.
8: My food is unique from the average person, not because I foraged it all, but because of my desire to utilize it in the way that's the most beneficial to the body and to the ecosystem.
7: This isn't the first time Greenfield foraged food for a year. 7 years ago, he turned front yards into gardens in Florida. But this time, he's not growing any of his food.
8: It's food and medicine that is growing without the intentional planting of it by human beings.
7: Wooden shelves of mason jars contain plants he's harvested for medicinal purposes that include white vervain, hawkweed, and jopie weed. He uses an electric dehydrator to preserve much of his food. Greenfield says he also uses water bath canning for applesauce and a freezer for storing venison and fish as he pulls out a plastic bucket.
8: These are wild parsnips, and these are stored in a bucket of wet sand, and that keeps these good for multiple months.
7: Not all of the food he's foraged comes from Wisconsin. He collected water from the Atlantic Ocean in Maine that he made into salt. by boiling it on the stove until the water evaporated. He says there's not much he misses, but he has lost some weight.
8: You know, when you give up the Ben & Jerry's pints, you're going to lose some weight. There's just no way around that.
7: But he's not too worried about getting sick or dying from anything he's harvested.
8: It's possible that me choosing to practice this deep level of relationship with the earth and letting go a lot of modern things, that it could end up being my demise. But the odds of that are really unlikely, and we'll take that if and when it happens.
7: He says his goal is to help more people start foraging for food.
8: My encouragement to people is just one plant at a time. Learn the foods and medicines, start to incorporate them into your diet.
7: If more people harvest food in a safe and sustainable way, he says that can benefit the earth and maybe lead to less waste in the landfill.
6: WPR's Danielle Kading brought us that story on forager Robin Greenfield. Wisconsin Life is a co-production of Wisconsin Public Radio and PBS Wisconsin in partnership with Wisconsin Humanities. 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I'm Maureen McCollum.
0: This is WPR News. Books are one of the early ways that children begin to learn about the world around them. But for many children with disabilities, there historically haven't been a lot of books that tell stories like theirs. That's the world that Catherine Schneider of Eau Claire grew up in. Blind since birth, she's worked to expand the world of children's books by founding the Schneider Family Book Award with the American Library Association in 2004. The annual award honors children's books that deal with the disability experience. Schneider has written her own children's book called Your Treasure Hunt, Disabilities and Finding Your Gold. She's a retired clinical psychologist from UW-Eau Claire. Catherine, thanks for joining us.
1: My pleasure.
0: You were blind from birth, I understand, and grew up back in the 1950s. What kind of books were available to you as a child?
1: There weren't a lot that were available either in Braille or on records back in those days. And especially there weren't very many about kids with disabilities. There was a biography or two of Louis Braille, who invented Braille. There was a biography of Helen Keller, who was deaf and blind. There was a Little Lame Prince, and there was Little House on the Prairie. One of the characters in that was blind. And that was about it as far as role models of kids with disabilities.
0: And obviously that is something that stuck with you over the years. How have you seen that change since the 1950s? And again, here, not just talking about Braille books, but books for kids in general with people with disabilities. How have you seen that evolve over the decades?
1: Well, actually, I saw it change somewhat. But when I had the opportunity to do something big with an inheritance from my family, I thought, this needs to change way more than it is changing. And what I thought about was, okay, if you give an award, that helps get people to pay attention. And if you get the American Library Association to give an award, that would really get the book world to pay attention. And so I approached them and said, okay, you've got the Coretta Scott King Awards, recognizing books by African-American authors and illustrators. How would you like to have something that recommends books about kids with disabilities? And they said, oh, yeah, that'd be cool. So as we got going on it, they said, well, you know, it'll take some money. And I said, yep. I figured that, and I was prepared. So we worked together, and in 2004, the first Schneider Family Book Award were awarded. And then, as time's gone on since then, there have been more and more and more books submitted for consideration for these awards, and that is exactly what I wanted to happen.
0: What does it mean, do you think, for kids with disabilities to see in books kids with disabilities, people with disabilities? How does that help them to have the more books available with those characters with disabilities?
1: Well, I think it It helps both kids with disabilities to see themselves, because all of us like to see ourselves or our possibilities to who we could be. And then I think it helps other kids who don't have disabilities to see, kids with disabilities, just like the kids in their classrooms or in their scout troop or whatever, you know, these kids are in books just doing normal kid things. They may have to do them slightly differently depending on the disability and how that all happens, but it's good for all kids to see a representation of what's really out there in society.
0: In creating the award with the American Library Association, talk a little bit about the criteria and how it was set up to evaluate these submissions that came in to pick the winner each year.
1: Well, first, I specified three categories: young children, 4 to 8 years old, approximately, middle school, 9 to 13, young adult, 14 to 18. And then I let loose of it because funding it is different than picking the winners. So we set up a board of librarians who set up the criteria. And what they were looking for was accurate representations of disabilities and disability issues, not some inspirational thing that'll bring you to tears, but just realistic. And from what I'm told, especially the young children's books that have illustrations in them, the illustrations are beautiful. I think the main criteria was it's a good story and it involves disability in some way. So, for example, this year's winners, there are 9 that were either award-winning or they got a honor award, and they covered disabilities like autism spectrum disorder, blind visual impairment, several covering different kinds of mental illness, including bipolar disorder, and then one book about a kiddo with scoliosis. So each year they try to pick a variety, different ages, but then different disabilities.
0: We're talking about the Schneider Family Book Award, which honors children's books that focus on the disability experience. Catherine Schneider is with us, founder of that award and a retired clinical psychologist from UW-Eau Claire. Catherine, there have been a lot of books that have won awards now in this time period. Is there one that's maybe stood out to you in particular?
1: Yeah, there have been probably about 100 books by now. There are lots that are wonderful. One of my personal favorites is a book called Looking Out for Sarah that was about a young woman who went to an elementary school to read to the kids and talk about she was blind and, you know, she was accompanied by her guide dog. And then afterwards, she and the guide dog went out to lunch and the guide dog cleaned up the crumbs under the table. And I loved that because that was so true to how life is. It wasn't noble guide dog that never looked at a crumb in their life kind of a thing. It was just, this is life.
0: And Calvin, I think your guide dog is within earshot of us right now.
1: He is, but he's asleep, so he has no comment about cleaning up crumbs.
0: Now, you've written, a few books for grown-ups. You've also written a children's book, Your Treasure Hunt, Disabilities and Finding Your Gold. Can you tell us a little bit about it?
1: The reason I wrote that book was because I wanted kids with disabilities and their parents or caregivers to be able to have conversations

Then he had some questions for kids to discuss with possible solutions to problems like, okay, what do you do when somebody calls you a retard? And no, they shouldn't. And that's absolutely true that they shouldn't, but it's absolutely true

0: And let's bring this back to where we started. How about children with visual impairments? What is the state of the art now for books that they have access to, whether it's Braille or audio or whatever the format might be?
1: For example, on 9 books that came up this year as winners, so far I've found 7 out of 9 of them available in accessible format that from libraries like the National Library Service for the Blind or

0: will be available, and maybe more will become available as time goes on.
1: And Catherine, can you leave us with maybe a message for parents of a little one, a young kid with a disability, to go out and find resources and find those books out there?
0: Yeah, I would suggest when you go to your public library or wherever you go to find books, look for the sticker on the books that have won the Schneider Family Book Awards, and you will find good stories that happen to involve disability issues as well.
1: Catherine, we'll leave it there. Thanks again for joining us today.
0: My pleasure. Enjoy good reading.
1: Catherine Schneider is a retired clinical psychologist from UW-Eau Claire. She founded the Schneider Family Book Award with the American Library Association in 2004. The annual award honors children's books that deal with the disability experience.

0: Coming up, a writing workshop in Madison helps seniors tell their life stories.
1: Everybody has lived a life that is rich and full. And it just sometimes takes a while to say, okay, that happened to me. Can I write about that?
0: Inside the class called Writing Your Life, that's next from WPR News.
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0: And I'm Kate Archer Kent. As the saying goes, everyone has a story to tell, but many people never get around to writing about the important moments, ideas, and feelings that made up their lives.
8: What do you want family and friends to know about your life? What do you think future generations could learn from reading about what life was like for you? How do you write about painful experiences that you went through?
0: Mark Knepper is a retired English teacher and journalist. He realized that he could help Wisconsinites express themselves through writing, and he created the Writing Your Life workshop for seniors. Mark, welcome to the show.
1: Thank you so much for inviting me to your program.
0: We also have two workshop participants. Lori Janis is here, retired from the city of Madison, and Meg Meyer is a retired mathematics educator in UW-Madison School of Education. Lori and Meg, welcome to you both.
9: Well, thank you for having us.
10: It's wonderful to be here.
0: Lori, let's start with you. Why did you want to start writing about your life?
9: Well, I kind of didn't. but I took a chance and went to my first class there at the Senior Center. And I loved it so much that I just kept coming back.
0: What made you hesitate about writing your life story?
9: It's just not something I ever wanted to do, and it felt a little overwhelming to think about 60 years and all the events and all the things that happened and shaped my life, and I just wasn't all that interested in putting all that down on paper, I guess.
0: So where did you dip in? Where did you begin?
9: Well, I dipped in with what was going on now, and as the few years that I've been in the class have gone by, I've gone a little deeper and a little farther back and remembered a lot of significant events and so a lot of really insignificant events, but they're all part of me and they're all part of who I've become.
0: Such a tapestry. Yeah. Meg, I understand that you have a photo of your family that triggered your desire to write about your life. Can you tell us about this photograph and how it inspired you?
10: It's a typical Christmas time photograph. You can see a Christmas tree in the back of our living room. And it's a photo probably taken in the late 40s. And it's the five of us, of my family. And I know I really like the photograph, but I noticed, about 5 years ago, that it is really, really fading. It will disappear. And I realized as the last member of that family that the photo is like a metaphor of memories. I'm the last one who has the memories of that family. So I've designated myself as keeper of the memories. And that means that most of the time when I'm writing about family members and things that happened that were important to them. For example, this morning I got off into a reminiscence about my father watching Westerns on television. And I think that will be my next story.
0: What type of Westerns did he love?
10: Oh, Gunsmoke, for sure. anything where it was a, you know, good versus evil. I think he probably was born maybe 50 years too soon or too late. He would have been the town sheriff or the gentleman who was eager to join the posse to restore law and order.
0: It sounds like, Meg, that you write about whatever bubbles up from your past, because a lifetime is a lot of memories to hold inside of oneself. So how do you approach this in a rigid way? Do you kind of go with the flow as to what to write about?
10: I absolutely go by the flow. You know, sometimes it's something that happens to me and I think it's noteworthy, but I don't just sit down and write. You know, sometimes the ideas will percolate over the course of a day or a week before I'll think, oh, this is the approach I want to take. And then I can sit down and come up with a title or a first line. And then the writing becomes much more deliberate, I guess.
0: Mark, turning to this workshop, this must be really fun for you to encourage this type of writing. How did this workshop develop?
1: By chance, I would say. I was having a conversation with a good friend and former colleague, and she mentioned that she would speak with her aunt, an elderly aunt, once or twice a month, and they would just trade stories. And she said to me, I wish there was some way for her to formally, you know, record those stories. I took that conversation and just pondered on long walks and thought, what can I do with that? And I had just retired. And the idea came to me to create this workshop. And the title of the workshop came to me instantly. That was the first thing, Writing Your Life. And then I decided to fashion the workshop after some protocols and strategies that I've used with the Greater Madison Writing Project through the University of Wisconsin and the National Writing Project, but then also to incorporate writing instruction to the workshop so that it's not just saying to people, here, go write. I'm actually trying to encourage them by giving them some writing knowledge and strategies.
0: What prompts do you think help people open up and give them some, I don't know, scaffolding to start this process?
1: I use a lot of prompts, and one of the participants in the workshop said to me once, I just hate prompts. It was kind of a funny moment. And then the prompts kept coming, and she said, oh, I think I need the prompts. And she found herself oftentimes writing about the prompts that I would share with them. And the prompts are based oftentimes on things that happen in my life. And then I think, can people write about this? Can I craft it into a prompt? And sometimes I look online for prompts that I might

0: Harper is with us, former newspaper reporter and high school English teacher, developed this workshop called Writing Your Life. And two of the participants, Meg Meyer and Laurie Janis, are with us as well. You know, Laurie, who is your audience here? Who do you want to read about your life?
1: Because the class has been so significant, I go to them first. I just find myself writing for them. Certainly for myself first. I share with my husband, who is my best cheerleader. But when I want to dig a little deeper and get a little better quality of writing, I go to the class.
0: You feel like you get that honest feedback and support.
1: Oh, completely, yes. The critiques are well thought of, well thought out, and kind, but, a good spur to get me to do better. So I really appreciate that.
0: Meg, do you think about people reading the stories that you're writing about your past and what they might feel about them?
2: Sometimes I do, but often I don't think about who's going to read them while I'm writing.
0: Mm-hmm.
2: Although of late, I have been embracing the idea of story as gift. In this way, it happened at Christmas time that I wrote about receiving Christmas cards over the past. And I was pretty happy with the story as it evolved. And I thought, I should send this to, and I thought of a dear friend. And I sent him a copy, and he was mentioned in my story. So my story became a gift to him. I have given copies of my stories to my two adult children. By the way, I'm not sure that they read them. But they have them, and at some point, if they haven't already read them, they will. But I really like the idea of story as gift, and now as I think about perhaps this story about my father and watching Westerns, I will send it to his granddaughters. That might be a gift to them.
0: Oh, I think that's a beautiful, beautiful idea. Mark, I would imagine that some of your participants have trouble writing about painful chapters in their lives. What can be gained by reflecting on those hard times?
3: That is a really good question, and that is oftentimes a struggle for people. They really are hesitant to go into those memories of past events that were hard. And if they do, take a look at it, think about it, and reflect on not just the moment, but what it meant for them, it might lead them to a better understanding of themselves or of that time period in their lives. But it can be really hard. And I always stress the idea that you don't ever have to write about something that you don't want to. If it's too hard to write about it, put it aside. You might be able to go back to it later. You might never go back to that really difficult thing to write about. But if you do, there might be some rewards. There also might be some difficulty because as you start really digging into your memory, things come up that maybe you have buried, and then you have to deal with those things.
0: Yeah. I'm thinking back to the participant who poo-pooed prompts at first, and I'm wondering, you know, what would you say to someone who thinks, you know, I don't have interesting events to write about. I don't see my life as something where I can write some really meaningful stories.
3: There are people who say that, and I suggest to them then think about your life in terms of segments or moments or time periods and see what comes up. Everybody has lived a life that is rich and full. The experiences inform how we lived our life then and how we live our life now. And it just sometimes takes a while to say, okay, that happened to me.

0: Lori, do you think of your life differently now after writing about your past?
1: I think that I have looked at my life a little differently thanks to the class and to writing about it. I think initially it was, as Mark would say, I was the hero of my own story. And the antagonists, I think I've learned to look at the antagonists a little differently, look at things from their viewpoint, and appreciate kind of a deeper understanding of some of what I've been through and what has happened. And the good times maybe are a little better, and the bad times maybe are a little better too for having taken the class and writing about them and sharing those experiences.
0: Meg, what comes up for you?
2: Within the class time, there's always some time for, we call it, we can read our stories aloud.
0: Mm-hmm.
2: And I find that reading and listening to somebody reading aloud is really significant. First of all, as the writer, I find that when I am stumbling over my written words, it probably means that I need to work on that passage a little bit more. But hearing someone speak their story is really powerful. And when I, as I said, when I can elicit a giggle or a smile at an appropriate time, I think, I've hit the mark.
3: Yeah.
2: And it's encouraging for me to keep going. I just find great satisfaction in that.
0: Those are participants of the workshop Writing Your Life, Lori Janis and Meg Meyer, and instructor Mark Knepper, a retired journalist and English teacher who created this writing class through the Greater Madison Writing Project.

0: We just learned about a workshop that helps you write your life story. And we heard from Christy, who sent a message about being involved with a group kind of like that for several years.
1: Christy says, we meet monthly and share our writing if it feels safe to do so. Each month, we tackle a different topic. Sometimes people write about a specific childhood memory, event, or experience that relates to a given writing prompt. But always we're encouraged to write what's on your heart and what you want to put down in black and white to be shared with those you love.
0: And Christy says there's a sense of community in that writing group. Christy, thanks for sharing. You can add your experience about putting your life story into words. 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Wisconsin Today producers include Royce Podeswa, Rochelle Wilson, and Joe Tarr.
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3: When I was a kid a long time ago in Minnesota, my grandma would say, make it a nice day tomorrow, when we would be finishing a meal and there was just a little bit of food left. We took that to mean to eat up all the food.
4: Typically, it's called a grilled cheese, which is just, you know, two pieces of bread buttered with a slice of cheese in the middle, and then you put it in a frying pan. So it's not technically grilled, but we grew up in my hometown, everybody calls them cheese toasties.
5: Coming up next on Away With Words.
6: And the word is humu humu nuku nuku apua'a.
7: Live from NPR News in Washington, I'm Janine Herbst. Thousands of people braved blistering heat to celebrate the 4th of July in the nation's capital, though the extreme weather forced a temporary evacuation before the celebration continued. NPR's Jeff Bromfield has more.
8: Temperatures topped 100 degrees as fighter jets flew over the National Mall. Watching was Patricia Smedley. She was visiting from England.
9: I'm not used to this sort of heat coming from the UK.
8: Smedley has been visiting the US for decades. She doesn't begrudge Americans at all for that little war they fought with her country way back when.
9: No, you'd made the right decision in 1776, believe me.
8: Many others told NPR they were excited to be there, witnessing America's 250th birthday. Jeff Brumfield, NPR News.
7: China and Russia are kicking off joint naval drills off the coast of eastern China today. NPR's Emily Fang reports the exercises demonstrate that the two countries are increasingly cooperating militarily.
10: China and Russia have been holding joint naval exercises since the early 2000s, and these naval drills were first held in 2012. But the scope and frequency of these exercises have increased significantly since Russia's full-scale invasion of Ukraine in 2022, with about a third of Russia-Chinese joint military drills taking place after. Russia's leader Vladimir Putin visited China just over a month ago, and he's strengthened economic and political ties with Beijing since the Ukraine war. This week, a number of Chinese and Russian naval vessels gathered in China's eastern port of Qingdao, and they'll patrol the Pacific Ocean together to, quote, jointly respond to security challenges, according to China's defense ministry. Emily Fang, NPR News.
7: The death toll in Venezuela has climbed to nearly 3,000, nearly 2 weeks after back-to-back earthquakes. International aid is pouring into the country as survivors struggle to find food, shelter, and medical care. A federal appeals court cleared the way for the Trump administration to replace the slavery exhibit at George Washington's first presidential home in Philadelphia. NPR's Windsor Johnston reports the city says it plans to appeal.
11: The exhibit has been the focus of a month-long legal battle over how the nation's founding should be presented at the site. Philadelphia's civil rights attorney Michael Cord says the exhibit should continue telling the full history of slavery.
12: What we want is the truth, the whole truth, and nothing but the truth to be told about the horrors of slavery in Philadelphia under George Washington at America's first White House.
11: The exhibit has focused on the lives of the 9 enslaved people who lived and worked at the site while George Washington served as president. The Trump administration plans to replace it with a broader exhibit on the founding of the presidency. Windsor Johnston, NPR News.
7: You're listening to NPR News. Britain's National Health Service is banking on artificial intelligence to cut patients' waiting times and doctors' workloads. Vicky Barker reports from London that other medical providers around the world will be watching closely.
6: For more than 41 million Brits with smartphones, the NHS app is their first port of call when making an appointment or ordering a prescription refill. Over the next 12 months, some 200,000 users will also get access to a new AI triage tool, which will ask a series of questions to direct them to the appropriate services. It will be available to all app users by mid-2028. An early trial showed it cut the number of patients sitting on hold by some 30%. The NHS is also rolling out AI transcription tools after a major study found that freeing doctors from writing up their notes allowed them to spend nearly a quarter more of their time with patients. For NPR News, I'm Vicky Barker in London.
7: The Food and Drug Administration has approved the first gene-editing treatment for sickle cell disease for younger children. The treatment uses the CRISPR gene-editing technique, and it used to be available for children 12 and up. But now, the FDA has approved it for children as young as 2 years old. That makes more than 5,500 children eligible for the treatment in the United States. Sickle cell disease is an inherited blood disorder that causes devastating pain attacks and eventually life-threatening complications. I'm Janine Herbst, NPR News in Washington.
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5: You're listening to Away with Words, the show about language and how we use it. I'm Grant Barrett.
6: And I'm Martha Barnett. We received a lovely message from Carol Shepherd, who wanted to share her mother's favorite word with us. It's a word, she says, that her mother always pronounced with sheer delight. And the word is humuhumunukunukuapuaa. Don't ask me to spell it.
5: Oh, that's a Hawaiian word, I think.
6: Yes, it is.
5: And that is a fish, but usually they call it something shorter.
6: Yes, they usually call it a trigger fish. But it turns out that the humuhumunukunukuapuaa is the official state fish of Hawaii. Really cool about her bringing this word to us is it's just one of those things where you want to pull on a thread and follow where your curiosity takes you. I was really fascinated to learn that this name translates as little trigger fish with a small snout like a pig.
5: Oh, I would just imagine a little piggy swimming.
6: I know.
5: On the beautiful Hawaiian beaches.
6: Yes. And I looked them up. They do sort of look like little pigs. Pua'a is the word for pig. But then I got curious about why it's called a trigger fish. And do you have any idea why it's called a trigger fish?
5: No, but is it one of those that shoots like high-speed jets of water or something?
6: That was my guess, but no, it's more interesting than that, actually, because the triggerfish has a large spine on its back that it can snap upright and lock into place using a second shorter spine that's directly behind it. So it's exactly like a trigger. And the reason they have this is that when the first spine snaps up and is locked into place, then the fish can wedge itself into a little crevice because of that little spine, and a predator can't get to it.
5: Oh, so it's like a trigger on a gun. Gotcha.
6: Yes. I thought that was the coolest thing. And this is what I love about what we do, Grant. You know, you just pull on a little thread and you see where you go.
5: We love to talk about language, and we love to talk to you. Whether in Hawaii or Newfoundland, Alaska or Florida, or anywhere in between in the United States or Canada, call or text toll-free 877-929-9673.
6: Hello, you have a way with words.
14: Hi there.
6: Hi, who's this?
14: This is David calling from Matthews, North Carolina.
6: Hey, David. Glad to have you. What's up?
14: So I've grown up with a tradition or an item that people have called one name, and then I've moved and nobody knows what I'm talking about. Typically, it's called a grilled cheese, which is just, you know, two pieces of bread buttered with slice of cheese in the middle, and then you put it in a frying pan. So it's not technically grilled, but we grew up in my hometown, everybody calls them cheese toasties. Mm-hmm. And so I've been trying to figure out, because I've mentioned it in various places. I currently, like I said, live in North Carolina. My wife's from Florida. And every time I say cheese toasties, she gives me the crooked eye and like, that's not a thing. And so, yeah.
6: Well, something like, tells me so you I've moved east.
14: Well, I was from Illinois. So, so yeah, a little bit east and further south.
5: So were you near Decatur, Illinois?
14: Exactly.
5: Okay, gotcha. All right.
6: Ding, ding, ding,
5: so
6: ding.
5: Cheese toasty, T-O-A-S-T-I-E, is definitely a regional term in the United States for a grilled cheese sandwich. And you're right. We don't grill it. We cook it in a pan. Doesn't matter. It's still called grilled cheese by most Americans. And there's a part of this country. It's not just Decatur. Although people in Decatur think it's only theirs, it's actually a little more widespread than that. You will find cheese toasty used instead of grilled cheese in Illinois, Indiana, Ohio, especially places like Decatur and Springfield, Illinois. So it's spread just across those three states. And what complicates it is that there's a cheese toasty in British English for a toasted sandwich, but it's not made the same way. It is bread. It is cheese, but you're more likely to make it in an oven, maybe a toaster oven, or in a press grill, like a panini grill or a George Foreman grill.
14: Okay.
5: And so there's a separate cheese toasty. They were coined independently. The British one didn't give its name to the American one, nor vice versa. It's just a really, really common way to form new words, to add an IE. That's it, man. It's that simple.
14: That's crazy. So, yeah, it's funny because I've been listening to you guys for quite a while, and there's been a part of my soul that's been waiting for somebody else to call in and go, what's
5: my
14: the story
5: friend.
14: With cheese toasties?
5: Search the website. You will find it. We have talked about this before, but why wait in agony when the information's right there?
14: Yeah.
5: Just to put a little more information on this, the earliest use that we know of cheese toasty in the U.S. to mean a grilled cheese sandwich was 1909, and the recipe was a little different. It says you can use cream cheese instead of sliced cheese.
7: Whoa.
5: And yeah, that recipe was widely reprinted. The whole conceit was that it's an easy, convenient snack, and definitely convenient enough. That's why the British have their own version of it.
6: Well, David, you're not alone.
5: All right. Thanks, man. Take care.
14: Yeah, I appreciate you guys taking it. I appreciate that information. It's great.
5: All right, bye-bye.
14: Bye.
6: Call or text anytime, 877-929-9673. Hi, you have a way with words.
15: Hey, Martha, this is Jonathan Owen from Winter Haven, Florida.
6: Hey, Jonathan. We're glad to have you on board. What's up?
15: Hey, I had a question for you about the pronunciation of a word. When I don't have a way with words, I listen to other things. And one of the things I listen to is a pop culture podcast from NPR. And one of the reporters one time used the word integral in her report. She was talking about something being integral to the plot of a movie. And at the time, I thought maybe she had misspoken, because I've always pronounced that word integral. And so I just kind of carried on, didn't think much about it. But she did it again and again. And so I wondered, well, maybe is it a generational thing? Because I know she's in her late 30s and I'm in my late 50s. So I called my older daughter, who was in her late 20s, and said, how do you pronounce this word? And she said she pronounces it integral, like I do. And she works at the University of Florida, and her employees are all college students. And so I said, well, why don't you ask your college students how they pronounce it? And so she did and got back with me later on. And to a person, every one of her employees says integral when they use that word. Mm-hmm. So it made me wonder, what's going on? Is it something that changed and I never heard about it, or is it just people are mispronouncing it, or what's the deal? So that's the reason I called you guys, to see if you could maybe clarify it for me.
5: Yeah, I love the field work here. I really totally appreciate exactly what you've done here, because it's exactly what Martha and I would do if we encountered something new. So the word we're talking about, integral, and generally in the use that you heard on the radio, it sounds like it meant essential or necessary. So something is integral to the outcome, or integral to the core product.
15: Correct. Yes, exactly.
5: And there we kind of get to the nut of this, that we're kind of talking about one word with two meanings, and one of those meanings is special to a particular field, and that's mathematics. These days, you mainly hear integral with the stress on the first syllable among mathematicians and specialists in scientific fields that use a lot of math. So I don't know if you and your daughter work in those fields, but perhaps that's why you have that pronunciation.
15: Actually, we don't. I was an English major. I work for an insurance company now, but I was actually an English major in college, and she was an advertising major. So we're kind of pretty far off field from the math and sciences.
5: The second thing that you did, which I think is wonderful, because you brought in the answer to your own question, basically, it's not an age thing. It's a change thing. And generally, in all of the English dialects, words that have previously been stressed on the first syllable are becoming stressed on the second syllable.
15: Okay.
5: So it's not just integral becoming integral. It's also words like applicable becoming applicable. Formidable becoming formidable. And the famous one, which actually has a UK-US divide, although usually there is no US-UK divide. It's just a change thing. It's controversy versus controversy.
15: Oh, yeah.
5: But even words like exquisite, harassed, despicable, hospitable, they're all moving that pronunciation, that stress in the pronunciation to the second syllable. And there's a reason for this. It's because English wants a rhythm. We understand as native English speakers that there is a particular kind of pacing and rhythm. And there's actually something called the principle of rhythmic alternation, which was described in 1977 by a couple of brilliant linguists. And this metrical phonology, as they call it, shows how English speakers will naturally adjust word stress, the syllable stress, to keep an alternating trochaic rhythm, which is basically a strong syllable followed by a weak one. So that's, so long words are far more susceptible to this change.
15: Because there's so many syllables in it, of course. Yeah,
5: and so
15: that makes sense.
5: Another thing that's happening is we're moving away from this this Germanic pronunciation system, and we're more developing English's own pronunciation system, where those Germanic ties that would have preferred the stress on the first syllable are fading, partly because we have moved more towards Latin rules from Latin and French over the many centuries that English has become what it is.
15: I see. Okay. Very good. Well, that's interesting. Very interesting. I'd only ever heard it pronounced the one way, and it kind of took me up abruptly when I looked at that.
5: Yeah, but both correct, just to clarify here, both correct, but the mathematicians and math-using scientists are more likely to say integral, with the stress on the first syllable. My favorite change that I love to talk about when Martha and I go and do live events in the rows is the word balcony, like this place on a stage that you can look down upon the seats, used to be pronounced balcony.
15: Oh, wow. Okay.
5: Yeah. It was people like, what? How? Why did it? That doesn't make any sense. But yeah. But it has completely undergone the change, whereas other words are still in transition.
15: That's wild. Yeah, well, I'll keep my ears out. I'm sure there'll be others out there I'll bump into now that I'm kind of cognizant of it.
5: Yeah. That's
6: well,
5: how it works,
6: call us about
5: right?
6: that, Jonathan.
15: I will. I'll definitely do it. I've got a bunch of other things I want to call you about, too, so I'll just have to put it on the list. So, but
5: yes,
15: yeah, that's
5: please.
15: Gonna,
5: take
15: be
5: care.
15: Good.
5: Give our best to your daughter.
6: In between your podcasts.
15: Hey, I will take do that. Care. I appreciate you guys calling. This has been great.
5: We're the one with the bright yellow icon.
15: Okay. I got it on the top of my list.
5: All right. Bye-bye. Take care.
6: Bye-bye.
15: Thanks, guys. Bye.
6: 877-929-9673. Heard from Diane Dalton, who told us that where she lives in Wisconsin, when they teach little kids the sound a bullfrog makes, they say, jug-a-rum, jug-a-rum, jug-a-rum.
5: So these are the big boys, right? The ones with the bulging throats, like they're hefty in your hand if you pick them up.
6: Right, right. And jug-a-rum is what biologists refer to as an advertisement call. That is, the male of the species sort of making himself known to all the ladies out there.
5: Oh, right. So if I were a female bullfrog, I would find that very attractive.
6: If you were, yeah.
5: Yeah.
6: Okay. Yeah. And it's interesting to me that jug-o-rum also appears in a poem by the writer and editor Willard Espy. He once wrote this sort of naughty little ditty called The Serenading Frog, and it ends with, "The bloated bullfrog calls his mate by booming on his drum, but gladly settles if she's late for... jug-o-rum, oh rum.
5: Jug-o-rum, jug-o-rum. That's our advertisement for you to call with your language questions, stories, and ideas. 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
6: With Words, the show about language and how we use it. I'm Martha Barnett.
5: And I'm Grant Barrett. And here he is, dressed in his Texas tuxedo that's denim top to bottom. It's our quiz guy, John Chinesky.
22: It's comfortable. What can I say?
5: Denim you is look just, great. It really fits good. You. I've never seen a blue jean 10-gallon hat, but it's all right.
22: I don't have to think about what to wear. Just denim. That's it. All right. I'll give you guys this time. This week, our quiz is something we've done before. I'll give you three things, and you tell me what they have in common. We call it common bonds. There's a lot of names for these, but when they were in a board game format, it was called Tri-Bond. People still call it that. If you're a diehard puzzle solver, you probably know it from, the UK game show Only Connect, where it's called The Connecting Wall. If I said something like handed, bank, or click, you would say left. Left-handed, okay. Left bank, left click, something like that. Okay?
5: Gotcha.
22: All right, good, because right. These are all word-based. Here's the first one. Canon, leaf, change.
5: Canon, C-A-N-N-O-N?
22: Correct.
5: Canon, leaf, change.
6: Loose.
22: Loose is correct. Loose canon, loose leaf, loose change. Very good. Gasp, supper, ditch.
5: Last.
22: Last is
5: L-A-S-T.
22: Is right. Last is next. It's last. Last gasp, last supper, last ditch. Will, room, wage.
6: Living.
5: Living, yeah.
22: Living is correct. You might notice a pattern in these, by the way. You'll see quickly as we move on. The next one. Oh, I'll say that again, by the way. Living will, living room, living wage. Gas, stock, cow.
6: I was going to say live cow, but that doesn't help.
5: So are they, so gas, stock,
22: cow.
5: Cow.
22: The last one's less a phrase, more of a brand name.
5: Oh, laughing.
22: Yes, laughing is correct. Yeah. Laughing gas, laughing stock, laughing cow.
5: I have contributed to the Wikipedia entry for that one.
6: What?
22: Have you really?
5: Yes.
6: Sounds like a story.
22: Yeah, I want to hear that sometime. How about mine, line, mass?
5: Mine, M-I-N-E?
22: M-I-N-E, line, L-I-N-E, mass, spelled the usual way.
6: It could be land.
22: It could be land because it is land.
5: Oh, there we go.
22: Landmine, landline, landmass. For you kids out there, a landline was a phone.
5: Anyway. And condescension is.
22: That's what it is, right. How about this one? Opener, perfect, box.
5: Opener, perfect, box.
6: B-O-X. Yes. I was going with can, B-O-X. But that doesn't work.
5: That's opener. Not gift, mail, no. Letter.
22: Letter is correct.
5: Letter opener, letter.
22: Yes.
5: What are the other ones?
22: I love the sound of realization. Very good. Letter opener, letter perfect, letter box. Finally, pitchers, women, dipper.
5: P-I-T-C-H-E-R-S, pitchers?
22: Yes. Your spelling is on point today, Grant. Very good. Yes.
5: Very smart.
6: Yes. Sounds like it could be teeny weeny.
22: And it is. What is the teeny weeny answer?
6: Little Women, Little Dipper, and Little
22: Little pitchers. Yeah, that's right. For slang for kids, little pitchers have big ears. There we go. You guys did fantastic on that Common Bonds quiz. Well done.
5: Thank you, John. We'll see you next week. Take care of yourself.
22: See you then. You too.
5: Bye-bye.
6: You can leave us a voicemail anytime, toll-free in the U.S. and Canada, 877-929-9673, or send us an email, words@waywardradio.org.
5: I love you have a way with words.
0: Hey, Grant, this is Andy Rasik calling from Kensington, Maryland.
5: Oh, hi, Andy. Welcome to the program. What's up?
0: For maybe reasons that don't bear going into right now, the other day I looked up the word sycophant, and I had a hunch that maybe it had a Greek origin, and I was correct on that. But where I got confused and wanted to reach out to you all is I believe the original meaning, was either showing someone the sign of the fig, which apparently was a rude hand gesture, or maybe telling on someone who was importing figs but not paying a fig tax. And I cannot for the life of me figure out how something like that turned into the modern usage, which, you know, I think you might be able to encapsulate that as suck up or wanting flattery for a favor. Yeah.
5: Let's spell some words here since we're on radio and sometimes it's hard to hear. So sycophant. S-Y-C-O-P-H-A-N-T. And then you mentioned figs, as in the fruit, F-I-G.
0: Mm-hmm.
6: Yeah, much to say about the word sycophant, because in ancient Greece, the sycophants were people who prosecuted other people without justification. Either they were trying to convict somebody who was innocent of something, or blackmail somebody into paying them to drop the case. So the Greeks had this word sycophantes, which referred to this kind of sleazebag. And then by the mid-16th century in English, its derivative, sycophant, had found its way into our language, meaning a malicious accuser or slanderer, from this ancient Greek meaning. But it soon developed this other negative meaning, and I think the Oxford English Dictionary defines it best: a mean, servile, cringing, or abject flatterer, a parasite, toady, lickspittle.
5: That must be one of the entries that has not been revised since the 1800s.
6: But let's get back to that Greek word, sycophantes. It breaks down into two words, and as you suggested, the sycon there means fig, as in the fruit, and the phantes means one who shows. It has to do with showing. So the Greek sycophantes literally meant someone who shows the fig. And that's where it gets kind of murky, because there have been lots of stories proposed, as you suggested, involving the literal fruit of the fig tree, that the sycophants in ancient Greek were people who snitched about the illegal exportation of figs or something having to do with taxes. But more likely, the Greek word sukon, meaning fig, could also mean female genitalia. And for centuries, there's been this obscene gesture that translates in a lot of different languages as the fig. And that's sticking your thumb between your next two fingers and then waving it at somebody. And for centuries and across cultures, showing the fig like that, making that little gesture, is, you know, kind of the equivalent of flipping somebody off. In fact, there's a great passage in Dante's Inferno where this thief who's really angry at being in hell lifts both his hands, making the figs with both his thumbs, and yells at God, and then he's promptly strangled by snakes.
5: Yeah.
6: So it's plausible that in ancient Greece, showing the fig somehow became linked with these bad actors.
5: Andy, just to put a cap on exactly how unknown this is, even Plutarch, who was born in the year 50, had some questions about the origin of this word or this idea of showing figs and what it could possibly lead to. So it has been unknown for a very long time.
6: But it's a bad thing.
5: And I want to leave you, Andy, with one more word. So any kind of offensive gesture like showing the fig or the middle finger is apotropaic, A-P-O-T-R-O-P-A-I-C. And so that's what we call any kind of physical euphemism or gesture that's meant to be obscene.
6: Yeah, it comes from Greek for turning away, apotropaic. Yeah. So how about that?
0: Well, I didn't know what to expect, but I know that I didn't expect that. That is an interesting lesson.
5: Thanks so much, Andy. We really appreciate your time.
0: Yeah, thanks, Grant. Thanks so much, Martha. Take care, y'all. All
6: right, okay, take care, Andy.
0: Yep, bye.
6: I forgot to mention that that second part, the P-H-A-N-T in sycophant, has a really interesting history. It goes back to the Greek word that means show. And that, if you know that, it unlocks a whole lot of different words in English, like diaphanous, which means showing through, and epiphany, which means, you know, sort of manifesting upon. And also the word Tiffany, which goes back to words that mean God shining through.
5: Tiffany, the name, or Tiffany, the glassmaker?
6: No, well, it's interesting that, you know, a Tiffany lamp has a light shining through, but no, it goes back to an earlier word that means God shining through.
5: Whether you're listening by podcast or over the air, there are a lot of ways to reach us, and you can find them all on our website at waywardradio.org.
6: Hello, you have a way with words.
1: Hi, this is Aman. I'm calling from Cape Cod, Massachusetts.
6: Hi, Aman. We're glad to have you. What's up?
1: So my question is kind of random. I was born in India and I grew up there, and I kind of grew up in a region where like literacy wasn't super high. And, you know, when people said like words, like English words, they would always add like the is sound in front of them. Like, you know, they would say like is scooter or is school. And then when I moved to the U.S., took Spanish, and, you know, like, when I, as I grew up and became fluent in English as well, I started exploring languages more, and I realized that in Spanish, there's also that is sound that's added to the front of words. And I was just, it just kind of got me thinking that, like, you know, if that's, like, maybe something that is a natural way of human language, where, like, just to make things easier. I know, like, I've realized that language kind of moved towards like the easiest way to say words, but I never found anything online. I did some research, but I couldn't find anything. And I was just wondering if I wanted to get your thoughts, if that's something you've encountered, or is that like a real thing? Or am I just like connecting random things? You know?
5: Yeah, Aman, this is a great question for us. This is really good. One thing I want to say though is that language doesn't only go towards simpler forms. Sometimes it goes towards more complex forms. So these two conflicting things that can happen in language, any language will do this. This adding of the e sound before an S word in Spanish and some of the Indian languages is well known and well studied by linguists. It's part of the sound sequencing rules of language that make it happen. It's called phonotactics.
1: P-H-O-N-O-T-A-C-T-I-C-S,
5: phonotactics. And specifically what's happening here is a kind of epenthesis. And epenthesis is the insertion of a sound that isn't usually there. And when you add it to the beginning of the word, it's called prothesis. So at the front of it. And the Spanish examples that you gave were spot on. Like they will say estop when they're speaking English, or especial when they're speaking English. And partly it's you might say, oh, well, that's because, you know, that's how it's spelled in those languages. They say especial. But it's because they don't have that phonetic structure that we have. They just don't use those sounds at the beginning of words in Spanish. And the same for the Indian languages that you encountered. There are just some things in a languages that just don't happen at the beginning of words. So when you encounter that happening in a second or third or fifth language or however many you speak, you naturally try to make that new language fit the rules of the old one. Because you, in your brain, without even thinking about, know that it cannot begin with that SC sound. It just can't be done, or the ST sound, or the SP sound, or whatever it is. And so you added a vowel sound there at the beginning. Maybe a schwa, maybe a different kind of E, but you add a vowel sound there at the beginning. Because that's what your original, you know, your base language says to do.
1: Wow, how fascinating. Yeah, the language of the state that I'm from, or I guess it's not even recognized, it's more so called a dialect. But, you know, people speak, and I grew up listening to that. But that's so fascinating to hear that's like, just to conform it to how you're used to speaking language, you automatically add it.
5: So, Aman, the thing to look up is phonotactics, P-H-O-N-O-T-A-C-T-I-S, and then epenthesis, E-P-E-N-T-H-E-S-I-S. And if you Google those two things and don't trust the AI summaries, although it might get you started, you're going to come up with a ton of great stuff on this.
1: Okay, phonotactics and epenthesis. I'm definitely going to look this up. Yeah, you know, it's just fascinating to connect. You know, like sometimes the world seems so far apart.
2: Mm-hmm.
1: The language, I feel like there's so many connections that, you know, it's just like one way to join, like, the two worlds that I'm from. So it's great that I'm really happy that you were able to share this with me. I'm definitely going to look this up.
6: Amin, that's very well said. You do have a way with words.
1: Oh, thank you.
5: Amin, take care and good luck on your language learning journey.
1: Thank you so much. I really thank you for having me on the show. I really appreciate it.
5: Our pleasure. Take care now.
6: Bye.
1: Take care. Bye.
5: Bye-bye.
1: Bye.
6: Toll free in the U.S. and Canada, 877-929-9673. Welcome to Away with Words.
3: Oh, hi. This is Justin calling from Fort Worth, Texas. How are you?
6: All right. Well, what's on your mind?
3: I was working one day with my buddy, and we were kind of running a little late, and he says, oh, Justin, we got to hurry up. We don't want to get whistle-bit. And, you know, I can understand from the context he didn't want to work late, but I never heard that before. So I look it up in the dictionary, and that's what it says. You know, whistle-bit is to work after quitting time. But I wanted to know, why whistle-bit? You know, what does that mean? And when I Google around, all I can find is that it's a bit that goes in the horse of the mouth, and it's got little holes in the piece that goes in the mouth that looks like a tin whistle. Apparently, it keeps them from sucking in air, and they can't burp, and that's a problem. But I couldn't figure out why you would say whistle bit. You know, are we going to end up with bits in our mouths if we work late after five?
5: No, that's like a red herring. It's got nothing to do with horses or bits in mouths at all. Actually, it has to do with another bit of Southern slang. Have you ever heard somebody unlucky being said to be snake bit? Boy, that boy's just snake bit. He can't win for losing.
3: Right. Yeah.
5: Yeah. So this whistle bit, whistle, one word, and the second word bit, bit, is like being snake bit, except by the quitting whistle at your job, or the quitting siren, or the quitting alarm, or whatever. And so the idea here is that you're going to get unlucky enough to have that shift signal go off while you still need to be employed or while you still are at your task.
3: I see. Okay. So the bit here isn't what goes in a horse's mouth.
5: No, it's like not at all.
3: To be bitten.
5: Yeah.
3: To be like injured or hurt.
5: Yeah, that's right. Exactly. Well, not literally, but I mean to be
3: right.
5: To be figuratively stung or figuratively bit.
3: Mm-hmm.
5: Yeah.
3: Mm-hmm. You got bit by the whistle.
5: And it's particularly common in blue collar jobs. Like I find it in HVAC journals or steam and engineering journals and newspapers. And we got a really nice glossary or dictionary a few years ago by a fellow named Ray Journey. His class that he took, a technical course that he took, they put this construction dictionary together, and they have the term in there, and they define it as still at work in the field when the whistle blows, rather than at the gang box with tools secured, and most importantly, ready to go home.
3: That's right. You got to have your gear put up ready to go.
5: So your whistle bit, if you still got all your tools out when it's time to go home.
3: That's right. Oh, that's pretty good. Oh, man. Okay, I had the wrong. So it's like Fred Flintstone. He's working in the quarry and the whistle goes off.
5: That's exactly right.
3: He yabba dabba dudes his way out of there.
5: Yep.
3: Oh.
6: That's
3: man,
6: great.
3: Okay. Well, that's good. I'll have to tell my buddy. He'll really like that. But you say it's mostly blue collar, though.
5: Yeah, it is. Yeah, but again, the connection to snake bit, which is the Southern slang, which means unlucky, unfortunate, always having something you didn't expect happen to you when you need things to go well. You got snake bit.
3: Oh, yeah. We've had those days, too. We get snake bit sometimes, too.
5: Yeah. You order a part, it arrives, it doesn't fit. You just got snake bit.
3: Yeah. Uh-huh. Things just aren't going your way some days. Yeah. And then you end up getting whistle bit. That's how that works.
5: That's right.
6: That's it.
5: Justin,
3: man,
5: thanks. Thanks so much. We appreciate it. Be safe out there.
3: I really enjoyed this.
5: All right. Take care
6: now. All right. Thanks, Justin.
3: All right. Y'all too. Mm-hmm. Yes, ma'am. Bye-bye.
6: Toll free in the U.S. and Canada, 877-929-9673.
5: It's the Bouncy House for Language. Stay tuned.

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1: Well, just think of a metaphysical crime movie mixed with a kind of a drug mule movie mixed with E.T. So
0: right.
1: Think French Connection meets E.T.
0: Right.
1: Meets My Dinner with Andre meets Smokey and the Bandit.
0: Yeah.
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0: I'm Peter Sagal. 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
5: Is it? I'm Grant Barrett.
6: And I'm Martha Barnett. We recently got an email from Beverly in Ontario, Canada, who was looking for a word for that moment when you're dictating a message and your dictation program misunderstands you. She writes, I recently dictated the word onerous, and my voice to text spelled owner us. And so she had to go back to all the people on her email thread and explain that this was an error. And the word that she came up for this kind of mistake was myco, like typo.
5: Oh, so mic, short for microphone.
6: Yeah.
5: Following a typo as a role model. Yeah, I like it.
6: Yeah.
5: I like it. But
6: yeah.
5: That can't be the only lexical gap we've gotten, because I know we get them all the time.
6: Well, I was going to say, don't we get at least one a
5: daily.
6: Day? More than that. Yeah.
5: Phone, email, text messages, you name it. They come in because people recognize these holes in the language and they want a neat, pat, set word. They want this kind of tidy little package all wrapped up in a single word.
6: Exactly. And I mean, you know it when you hear it. You know,
5: mm-hmm.
6: It's that little moment of satisfaction. Like, I don't know, like when you fill in the last square of a crossword puzzle or you're doing Wordle and all the letters flip over
5: yeah.
6: and turn green. It's just that satisfying click that I think, you know, makes life a little bit more manageable. I mean, here's another one. Tristan Seal from Saxe, Texas wrote us to say that she's a mother of five, and she and her friends were searching for a word for the feeling you have when your child is doing something great, like going to kindergarten, so you're happy that they're healthy and they're ready for kindergarten, but at the same time, you're sad because they're leaving behind a stage of life. And, you know, for her, she says it feels more than bittersweet, and she thinks that there should be something that applies specifically to parents or mentors. And she and her friends decided on mom happy / sads. But I just wonder if there's another word for that.
5: So happy / sads, mom happy / yeah, but what about dad? But parental happy sads.
6: Yeah, I think there should be a compact word for that feeling.
5: Martha, because we get all these lexical gaps from all of our listeners, we need to do something about them.
6: Yeah, we would love to hear what lexical gaps you've observed, or maybe what lexical gaps you've figured out that you can fill. Share those with us.
5: 877-929-9673 is a toll-free number, 24 hours a day, for calls and texts from Canada and the United States. Or, of course, you can always email us, words@waywardradio.org. Hello, you have a way with words.
7: Hi, this is Kelly from beautiful Butte, America.
5: Beautiful Butte, where?
7: Butte, America. Butte, Montana, really.
5: Butte, America. Is that what they say in Butte, Montana?
7: Yes, so it's a nickname for,
5: okay,
7: for Butte.
5: Okay, gotcha.
7: Yeah.
6: Never heard that.
5: No, me neither. What's on your mind, though? What's your languagey thing?
7: Okay, yeah. So when I was a kid a long time ago in Minnesota, my grandma would say, make it a nice day tomorrow, when we would be finishing a meal and there was just a little bit of food left. We took that to mean to eat up all the food. I never heard it anywhere else except in my immediate family. And then recently a childhood friend said a similar phrase. It was make it a clear day tomorrow. And it was in the same exact context. So I guess I'm just wondering, where does that come from? What does it mean? And how does finishing food affect the next day?
6: So that was your parents' motivational technique then, to get, and did it work?
7: Yeah, I guess it did. I mean, we would clean it all up, but it, you know, there was only, you know, it'd only be a bite or two of everything. But I would say yes, we would try to finish it up.
6: Yeah, I remember when I was growing up, my mom would always say, "You want to be a member of the Clean Plate Club," and
7: yeah,
6: I didn't know what
7: I've
6: that
7: heard
6: was.
7: That too.
6: Oh, have you? Yeah, yeah. Okay. It just sounded like a club I wanted to be a part of.
5: Oh, not me. It sounded like a bunch of snobby people
7: exactly.
5: I didn't want to have anything to do with. I'm like, ugh, hall monitors. No, thanks.
6: Oh, yeah. Well, that's why I would have joined it. But in any case, yeah, there are lots of different versions of this in English, like clean your plate and it'll be a nice day tomorrow, or clean your plate or we won't have a clear day tomorrow, or if you don't eat all your dinner, the sun won't shine tomorrow. And apparently this goes back to a German phrase that means the same thing, basically. Eat your plate clean and then tomorrow you'll have good weather. But there's kind of a mistranslation there, isn't there, Grant?
5: Yeah, so in English it dates to about the 1880s, but it's centuries older in German. And there's a dialect difference that caused some confusion here. In one dialect, when you say the versions of this proverb, you're saying, if you clear all the food, you'll get more good food tomorrow. And it's nothing about the weather. But that word for more good food or some variation on that sounds exactly like the word for weather. So in other dialects of German, it was misunderstood. And the expression that became more established was the version about the weather. It's very interesting. So it wasn't originally about weather at all. It moved from this like practical advice about eating all your food so you get more good food tomorrow to something a little more superstitious, that eating all your food means magically there'll be good weather tomorrow. And even in the United States, the original saying lurks behind the scenes, partly because we have this Germanic history here. And there's a version of this in Pennsylvania Dutch, by the way, Pennsylvania German. But that version behind the scene is that there are variations in English about cleaning all the serving dishes or platters or everything off the table, not the individual plate. So it's literally about eating everything on the table in the original German use, not that a kid should behave. It's like you're telling adults this as well. You're telling everyone present to eat everything on the table.
7: Right, and that's how it was used in my family. It was for everybody.
5: Yeah,
7: know?
5: Yeah,
7: it
5: yeah.
7: Wasn't for the kids.
5: And okay. But again, it's not about weather. It was about that's the only way that you're ensured that this chef or the cook will go to all this trouble tomorrow to provide food for you again. Because if you're insulting them by not eating all the food today, then why would they bother tomorrow?
6: This weather connection is interesting, though, because there are other little bits of folklore, like from Kentucky, where if you lick your plate at breakfast, there will be rain before supper.
5: Oh, interesting.
6: So people have conflated the two. Or if all the dishes are emptied at a meal, it's going to rain. That's an idea there. But what interests me, too, is that it's, you know, it's spoken in terms that a kid can understand. You know, there's a cause and effect there.
7: Oh, my goodness. So, okay. So I never really took it as a motivation. It was more, it's just going to make it a nice day tomorrow for whatever reason. And, you know, I guess part of me, or, you know, maybe when I was younger, I didn't really think about the weather. But as I got older, I thought, well, okay, if it maybe it is about the weather, but how does it affect the weather? I think your explanations have been fabulous.
5: Oh, outstanding. Well, thank you for bringing this to us. It's always fun. We always like digging into folklore, even though it's not exactly linguistic. But it's certainly fun for us, and we appreciate your time today.
7: All right. You have a nice or clear day tomorrow or today.
5: Will do.
6: Well, that means we get to eat everything right on our plate. Excellent.
7: That's right.
5: Down to
7: that's
5: the parsley.
7: Right. Thanks.
5: Bye-bye.
7: Thank
5: all
7: you.
6: Right. Take care. Bye-bye.
7: Bye-bye.
6: Call and leave us a voicemail, 877-929-9673. And there are lots of other ways to reach us. Just go to waywardradio.org. Hello. You have a way with words.
8: Hey, this is Brian from Lafayette, Indiana.
6: Hey, Brian. We're glad to have you. What's up?
8: So I work in the restaurant industry, and something that one of my employees noticed is that we abbreviate chicken a lot with CHX, and that seemed kind of weird that it's not like CHK or CHN.
5: CHX, so like on an order form from your suppliers, that's how they'll make it short.
8: Yep, or like even just in our own system, and I've seen it in a lot of different food service places.
6: And when you think about it, do you think of it as chicks or CHX, or do you pronounce it in your head?
8: I usually just think of it as chicken in my head. It would make more sense if it was like plural, but it's not.
5: Yeah, that's a really good, that's a little thing that we'll bring up here in a second about that X. All right, this is actually a really interesting question, and I'm so happy that you're here with this, because this one abbreviation in your restaurant, CHX, as an abbreviation for chicken, goes back thousands of years. Well, maybe not thousands, but a long time. There's a, several different ways that X got there. One of them is X, as you know, has been a placeholder in math, like geometry and other things for a long time. So Descartes did it, turned X, Y, and Z into these characters to use as variables or placeholder letters when the number was unknown. And so that's one of the ways that X has stood in for a thing, a larger thing. Another one, of course, is medicine. We use Rx to refer to medicine or for prescription. And that X

0: days in telegraphs, where they would use X to make words short, because obviously if you're using a Morse code device to send your messages, you want to do as little hammering on the clicker as possible, right? So you're going to make as many words short as you can. And X became the way to do that. So besides RX for prescriptions or for medicine, you will sometimes see in the medical world ABX for antibiotics, BX for biopsy. I have a whole list of these. FX for fracture, SX for symptoms, PX for problems, and then HX for history, as in the patient's medical history. But there are a couple that overlap with the technical field. For example, TX can mean treatment in medicine, but transmit in radio or in telegraph. DX can mean diagnosis in medicine, but it means distance in broadcasting. So there's quite a few of these. WX is a really common one. You probably maybe have seen that even. Sometimes you'll even see that in the newspaper when they kind of relay these short form forecasts, WX for weather.
1: Oh, I've never seen that. I've definitely seen DX on, you know, like stereos.
0: Yeah,
1: like
0: there
1: that.
0: We go. Yeah, exactly. DX for stereos. Like, well, there'll be a little switch you can flip to change the way that it receives and the power that it gives to the amplifier. So that's what we know. Yeah, so make it go back to Descartes and using X as a placeholder letter for an unknown a number or a known quantity, but it might also come from the X used by Latin scribes. Actually, which wasn't an X. It was just a line through a leg that turned into an X.
2: Just sounds like it's kind of a common way to shorten words, because I've definitely seen some of the ones that you've mentioned, obviously, like RX and stuff like that.
0: Yeah, too. Exactly. And but that huge history to lead to your chicken and your computer system at the restaurant. I love the idea that Descartes had CHX in your chicken system.
1: Brian, I'm so glad that you brought your job experience and this really interesting question. I had no idea.
2: Thank you. I appreciate it.
0: All right. Well, fire up the grill. We'll be right over. Thank you so much for your call.
2: All right. Sounds good.
0: All right. Bye-bye. Take care.
1: What words and phrases have you run into on your job? 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
0: Hello. You have a way with words.
3: Hi, this is Megan. I am calling from Savannah, Georgia.
0: Hi, Megan. Welcome to the program.
3: Thanks. I wanted to ask you guys about a weird phrase that I heard growing up, and I had the chance to grill my parents about it when they were visiting recently. Down cellar behind the axe.
0: Down cellar behind the axe. So who said this, Dad?
3: Mostly Dad when I was little, and it never made any sense to me.
0: What would you be doing when he said it?
3: I can't remember. I was pretty little. Uh-huh. I just remember we did have a weird basement that had, it was a stone foundation and a dirt floor. And so the whole image was very scary.
0: Yeah, I imagine.
3: Somebody down there with an axe, but, but I don't know. I don't really remember what I thought it meant.
0: Was your dad, Martha knows what I'm about to ask, was your dad from New England?
3: So he was not, but his dad and granddad were very much old New England. So I'm certain that that's where he picked it up.
1: Okay, yeah, that makes a lot of sense, because down cellar is an expression that you hear mostly in New England and the Canadian Maritimes, down cellar meaning down in the cellar. It's what's sometimes called a bare noun or a bare locative, where you leave the words, leave out the words between the adverb and the noun, like on campus or in church or in studio. There are different versions of this, like down cellar behind the fish barrels or down cellar behind the fish bowl or down cellar in a teacup. I've also read down cellar behind the axe and the teacup.
0: Yeah, it's behind the furnace, cider barrel, coal bin, pig's barrel, potato barrel, piano, nail kegs. And then there's my favorite version, down cellar tying the dog loose.
1: Yeah. Like you might ask, you know, somebody comes over to your house and you say to the wife, where's your husband? And she just says, oh, he's down cellar tying the dog loose. You know, it's just like.
0: She doesn't know.
3: So that's what my dad remembers, and my mom too.

0: as I grew older, that it sort of morphed into a lightly dismissive, not mean, yeah. but sort of dismissive, right. you know, you sort of, who knows with them.
1: Right.
0: But he does remember his grandparent talking about it, meaning that mom was doing drudge work.
2: Oh, interesting.
1: Huh. Interesting, yeah.
0: That was a shorthand for saying, like, well, she's doing the chores.
2: You know, and Down Cellar itself in the mid-1800s, because it's quite old to say Down Cellar mm-hmm. instead of Down in the Cellar, often was about okay. hiding things, bootlegging, for example. And one of my favorite uses that I found was from 1875. And it says, it turns out to be a solemn fact that a Baltimore woman gave birth to 4 children a few weeks ago, and her husband has been hiding Down Cellar ever since. And so it's very typical, though, of the early uses, where it really was about this distant, dirty place that you didn't usually go, where something might be stowed away and not be seen.
0: All right. And 1875 is the earliest?
2: Early
1: 1800s.
2: Oh. And if you really want to get a good dose of this expression and its variants, the book Prince Edward Island Sayings, mm-hmm. PEI uh-huh. Sayings, is fantastic and has a really good entry on this.
0: Okay, great.
2: And also Stephen King, the writer, uses variations on this because he's a Mainer. Yeah. You know, he's from New England, so it's part of his stock phrases.
0: Amazing. Thank you so much.
1: Well, yeah, share that with your family and see what they say.
0: I sure will. I definitely will.
1: Thanks so much for calling.
2: Thank you. Take care, Megan.
0: You too. Bye-bye.
2: You can find all of our past episodes and 1 zillion ways to reach us on our website at waywardradio.org.
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2: 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I'm Grant Barrett.
3: And I'm Martha Barnett. Until next time, goodbye.
2: So long.

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3: 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I'm Alzo Slade.
4: And I'm Peter Sagal. As America celebrates its rich and impressive history, it would be unpatriotic if we didn't do the same. So in this week's show, we see if John Cusack really will say anything, if a K-pop demon hunter can still slay out of costume, and how the best boxer ever to be nominated for an Emmy attacks a role. All that, plus Alzo Slade offers his advice when somebody asks me why we take a whole week off for a one-day holiday.
3: Say nothing.
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5: Live from NPR News in Washington, I'm Janine Herbst. President Trump used the nation's 250th birthday celebration to deliver a speech that was part history lesson and part political rally. NPR's Marie Andrusovich reports Trump mixed patriotic tributes with political messaging during a 40-minute speech on the National Mall.
6: Amidst a display of historically significant U.S. flags, Trump welcomed and celebrated veterans, name-checked noteworthy Americans from Teddy Roosevelt to Annie Oakley, and shared his ambitions for the space program. But while the speech was mostly patriotic in tone, Trump also took the opportunity to promote his legislative agenda.
7: America is back, and we want to keep America great, and we will do so by approving the Save America Act, which means all voters must show voter ID.
6: The bill would also limit mail-in voting. Several lawmakers in Trump's own party opposed the legislation. Marie Andrusovich, NPR News, Washington.
5: China released a prominent Christian pastor from detention back to his family in the U.S., according to a rights group. NPR's Jennifer Pak has more from Beijing.
8: Pastor Ezra Jin's release comes as the U.S. and China are trying to stabilize relations after years of tensions. Jin led one of China's most prominent underground congregations, the Zion Church. He persisted even as the Chinese government was clamping down on religious groups outside of its control. Jin was arrested last October, along with several other pastors. His wife, Anna Liu, has welcomed his release. In a post on X, she says the pastor has lost 30 pounds, but still has a warm smile. She thanked both Presidents Trump and Xi and called for the release of the remaining 8 church leaders still in Chinese detention. Jennifer Pak, NPR News, Beijing.
5: The preliminary hearing begins tomorrow for the man accused of fatally shooting conservative activist Charlie Kirk. The 5-day proceeding in Utah is expected to provide the first detailed look at the case against the suspect. NPR's Windsor Johnston has more.
9: Prosecutors are expected to present their case as they seek to have 23-year-old Tyler Robinson stand trial on aggravated murder charges. Kirk's widow and parents are expected to attend the proceedings, which will be live-streamed from the courtroom. Investigators say Robinson turned himself in after the shooting. Court documents say he sent a text message confessing and left a note saying he had an opportunity to kill one of the nation's leading conservative voices. Robinson has not entered a plea. Before his death, Kirk and the organization he co-founded, Turning Point USA, helped mobilize young conservative voters as President Trump won a second term in office. Windsor Johnston, NPR News.
5: You're listening to NPR News from Washington. In men's World Cup soccer, FIFA is suspending U.S. striker Phelan Balogun's one-game red card ban, and he will now play in the U.S. game against Belgium tomorrow. And in games today, Mexico, which spent 40 years chasing a return to the quarterfinals, gets its best chance in years today when its team places England at home in the round of 16. Other teams playing today, Brazil takes on Norway in New Jersey. Large swaths of the Midwest and Northeast are under extreme heat warnings through the Independence Day weekend. NPR's Ritu Chatterjee reports high temperatures pose health risks to people with pre-existing mental health conditions.
10: Studies show that people with substance use disorders and mental illnesses are particularly vulnerable to heat. It can exacerbate their mental health symptoms and make them more vulnerable to physical health issues, raising their risk of visits to the emergency department. Some psychiatric medications can become less effective in high temperatures, and others can interfere in the brain's ability to cool the body down. Dr. Ashwini Nadkarni is a psychiatrist and medical director of adult psychiatry at Mass General Brigham in Boston.
11: Talk through with your treatment team whether it might be valuable to have increased frequency of follow-up during that time, and think about all those extra precautions that are worth taking.
10: Precautions like staying indoors in air conditioning and hydrating regularly. Ritu Chatterjee, NPR News.
5: On Wall Street, no major economic data will be coming out this week. The big event will possibly be the release of minutes from the latest Federal Reserve meeting, the first one under new chair Kevin Warsh. 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
3: From NPR and WBEZ Chicago, this is Wait, Wait, Don't Tell Me, the NPR News Quiz. Forget Uncle Sam. I'm the uncle you actually want to hang out with. I'm Alzo Slade, and here's your host at the Studebaker Theater in the Fine Arts Building in Chicago, Illinois, Peter Sagal.
16: Thank you, Alzo. Thank you all. Great to be with you. We, like apparently everybody is, we are so happy to be celebrating America's 250th birthday with the rest of you. People are having parties, parades, cookouts, even reenactments. Alzo, how are you celebrating?
3: I like walking up to those reenactors dressed up like the founding fathers and saying, boo.
16: So while the nation looks backward, so will we, with some of the highlights from the past year or so.
3: We start with a visit from the actor and devoted Chicago guy, John Cusack, who joined us on stage in March.
17: Thanks for having me.
16: I have a habit, when I'm talking to actors with astonishingly long and varied careers like yours, of asking what role they're most recognized for. But since I started this show with a say anything joke, do people like ask you to like either pretend to hold the boombox up, like Lloyd did in the movie, or do they ever do that to you?
17: No, I haven't had them do it to me, but they have asked me to hold it up, but I tell them I only do that at parties. And but there's been a strong reaction to that character at times.
3: And but there are no boom boxes anymore, so they just ask you to hold their iPhone up.
17: Yeah.
16: So I told my wife that you were going to be in the show, and I saw a look in her face I've never seen before. And she's like, John Cusack, really? And she told me that your character, Lloyd, holding that boom box just absolutely blew her away. It's the most romantic thing she had ever seen, and I polled all the women I know, and they all agreed.
17: Well, as I said, people like that character in that film a lot, which is pretty cool. Live Nation still does some screenings of the movie, and we do a Q&A afterwards, and people get pretty rowdy, which is fun. And a guy came up to the mic right over there, and he said, "My wife left me because she said I wasn't you." Now, I sort of had the look that your face
16: I know.
17: Has.
16: Well, you're thinking about my look and your look. I'm thinking about that look my wife gave me I mentioned earlier.
17: Right.
18: But you got to go home.
16: Got to go, guys.
17: But the gentleman stopped, and then he said, "And I want to thank you from the bottom of my heart." And he literally dropped the mic, and I thought that kind of covers the whole gamut.
16: Right. I know this is a very tough question. I was thinking about your movie career. I know I have a favorite movie of yours, which in my case would be Being John Malkovich. Do you have a favorite of all the ones you've done? And I know there are a lot and a lot of great ones.
17: You know, I sort of think back on them, and they're sort of like a little bit of a fever dream. And some of the ones that I wrote and
16: Gross
17: produced.
16: Point Blank?
17: Yeah, that's
16: a, that was a great one.
17: Yeah, that's a fun one. I think just because that kind of black comedy doesn't get done that much.
16: That's the movie in which you play a hitman who goes back to his, if I'm not mistaken, 10th high school reunion?
17: Or I think it was his... 20th? Yeah, it was 10th. No, it was 10th.
16: And I'm told that that was inspired by you actually attending your own high school reunion in Evanston?
17: Yes.
16: And you were like... So there you're back, and you're, well, by that time, a very accomplished and well-known actor. And did you really say to yourself and discuss with your collaborators in the film, you know, it'd be really cool if I was a hitman?
17: Well, I thought to myself, I wrote the script, and I said, well, if we get funding for this, that's the only way I'll go to my 10-year high school reunion.
16: Really? As research?
17: Yes.
16: Oh, wow.
17: I didn't think we'd get the funding, but then we did, so I had to go.
19: I thought you were going to say you were inspired after going to your high school reunion, because when you went there, you were like, I can't stand any of these fools. And
20: what this place needs is a hitman.
19: Exactly.
16: You still live here in Chicago where you grew up, which I think is great.
17: I do, sir.
16: And that is not a choice that a lot of people who get very successful in the entertainment business make. Why did you stay here or come back, perhaps?
17: Have you been to L.A.?
16: I have. Yeah. And... Yeah, I guess we don't really need to talk about that anymore. And I love this. You get around Chicago by scooter.
17: It's true.
16: When you're riding up and down in your scooter, do like people ever like pull up to you in division and look at you and go, "Hey, it's John Cusack."
17: Yeah, every once in a while.
16: Yeah.
17: Yeah, in a car.
16: Maybe. Yeah.
17: Yeah.
16: And this is Chicago. They're going to be cool about it, right?
17: Everyone's so cool about it.
16: Yeah. Like, yeah.
17: They're basically, they just go like, "Oh, hey." And then they go.
16: That's the Chicago way.
17: Which I love about Chicago.
16: I heard this. I might get your assistant in trouble because we were talking about, well, when's John getting here? He's coming in his Vespa. And she told me that your Vespa, which is a beautiful old Italian scooter, runs on gasoline, but not very much at a time, right? It's got a small gas tank. And so she told me you have like a bottle filled with gasoline.
17: That might be true, although that might be too much information for Malika to be given out.
16: But, really, so, but I'm like, okay, so you're riding around in your Vespa, and you're like, oh, I'm running out of gas. Reach into the pocket, pull out the bottle, which is good. Really?
17: I don't even know if what I'm doing is legal, but
20: Doesn't sound it.
17: Yeah.
19: Peter, you're a snitch.
16: I know.
17: You are.
16: I feel terrible. If any members of the Chicago police are listening, remember,
17: no.
16: It's John Cusack. You're not going to bother.
17: Yeah, now I'm going to get my Vespa searched.
16: Yeah. Yeah. Sorry, Mr. Cusack, we got to search
17: for
16: your Vespa.
17: For flammable contraband.
16: Yeah. Got to see if you got 2-3 bottles of gas in there.
17: Hey.
16: You've written a graphic novel.
17: That's true.
16: I grew up reading this kind of graphic novel, very big in Europe. In your case, this graphic novel is about 300 pages long, and it features sex, violence, drugs, aliens, Jackie Gleason, and a plot centered around the very real French avant-garde artist and philosopher Antonin Artaud. So you've sold out and gone mainstream.
17: Yeah. Well, just think of a metaphysical crime movie mixed with like kind of a drug mule movie mixed with E.T. So
16: right.
17: Think French Connection meets E.T.
16: Right.
17: Meets My Dinner with Andre meets Smokey and the Bandit.
16: Yeah.
17: Meets The Mike Douglas Show.
16: Right.
20: Another of those?
17: Yes.
20: All right.
16: God.
21: Not again.
16: It's a shame to see an actor
20: put on the shelf
16: become
20: the other
16: so
20: ones.
16: Derivative at the end of his career.
17: Well, the origin of it was I loved this artist, Artaud. And then I thought, well, no one's going to give me money to make that movie yet.
16: Yeah.
17: But if I write a graphic novel, I always believe in the possibility of possible.
16: Sure. It's pretty funny and very bizarre, and I recommend it to everybody.
17: Oh, thank you.
16: It's really something.
17: Thank you for reading it.
16: Oh, my pleasure.
0: Pick it up.
16: I know, speaking for myself, I could talk to you all day, but we have business to do. John Cusack, we are thrilled to have you here, and we have invited you here to play a game we're calling...
19: Say Nothing.
16: As we discussed, you starred in the iconic movie Say Anything, so we thought we'd ask you about people who should have kept their mouths shut.
17: Ooh.
16: Answer two out of the three questions about some unwise statements. You'll win our prize for one of our listeners. Also, who is the legendary John Cusack playing for?
19: Jill Farrell of Beaverton, Oregon.
16: All right.
17: I'm going to do my best for you, Jill.
16: Beaverton, here you go. Here's your first question. Gerald Ratner was the head of Ratner's, Great Britain's largest jewelry store chain, when he unfortunately called his own company's products, quote, crap. How did he try to undo the damage? Was it A, by trying to convince people that crap was a slang word he learned from his kids that meant really great? B, by having all his company's stores put up a sign in the window saying, what we mean by crap, cheap, reliable, and affordable prices? Or C, by saying, quote, producing crap is a universal part of the human experience?
17: I'm going to follow the wisdom of the good and great Jason Benetti.
16: Yes, and on the show last week.
17: Always pick B.
16: And you and Jason are right. It is, in fact, B. His plan was to put up a sign saying crap means cheap, reliable, and affordable prices. It did not work, and he had to step down from the company. And to this day, according to at least one source we found in the United Kingdom, saying something really stupid and self-destructive for no reason is still called pulling a Ratner.
17: Wow.
16: That was really good. Here's your next question.
0: Right, too.
16: In 2005, former French President Jacques Chirac caused a diplomatic incident with the UK when he made a comment to Vladimir Putin that was caught on a hot mic. What did he say about the British? A, you can't trust people who cook as badly as that. B, look, they were once conquered by us. How tough can they be? Or C, they think they're all Winston Churchill, but they're really just Benny Hill.
17: Now, here's a problem.
16: Yeah.
17: Can I say what I want to pick?
16: And you then may.
17: What I
16: think you may, yeah, one? This is your game.
17: I want it to be C, but I think it's A.
16: And you're right. It was A.
18: Yay.
16: Yeah.
0: Nice.
16: Good. Of course, he's French. Of course he's going to insult their cooking. He also
0: and of
16: said,
0: course he's French, and he's not going to know who Benny Hill is.
16: Exactly. Also
0: yeah.
16: True.
0: Yeah.
16: He also said on the same hot mic incident that the only thing the British had contributed to agriculture was mad cow disease. So you're doing really well. Here's your last question. A lot of sports broadcasts, as I know you know, mic the crowd as well as the announcers, and sometimes it can backfire. As at a lacrosse game between Sacred Heart University and Siena College last year, when the mic picked up one Siena fan yelling what that made the ESPN broadcast? Was it A, we wish we were watching football? B, stab them in the Sacred Heart? Or C, Sacred Heart has diarrhea.
17: Wow. Wow. Wow. I mean, I want all of them.
16: Yeah.
17: Really,
16: really, yeah. Yeah. Different sections doing different chants, you know.
17: I think based on the state of America, it must be C.
16: It is C, yeah.
0: Yeah.
16: That's what he said.
0: That's smart.
16: The chant from a Siena fan who found the mic and ran up to it and yelled into it was hard to make out, but helpfully, one of the ESPN announcers said, they're chanting, Sacred Heart has diarrhea.
17: I'm sure he got a bonus that
16: week. He did. Also, how did John Cusack do in our quiz?
19: He said something. He got 3 out of 3. He's a winner.
0: Yeah.
16: John Cusack is an actor, writer, and producer. His new graphic novel, Momo, is available now. He's also a proud Chicago guy. John Cusack, thank you so much for joining us here.
17: Thank you so much.
16: John Cusack, everybody.

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7: 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I'm Alzo Slade, and here's your host at the Studebaker Theater in the Fine Arts Building in Chicago, Peter Sagal.
8: Thank you, Alzo. Thank you, everybody. It is America's 250th birthday, and I have to say, America, you do not look a day over 200.
7: Did you notice they Botoxed the coast of Maine? It's as smooth as Florida now.
8: One way to stay young is to constantly dwell on the past. We're not just saying that as an excuse to take the week off.
7: Last year, Netflix had its biggest hit ever with the animated musical K-pop Demon Hunters. Arden Cho, who was the voice of Demon Hunter Rumi, joined us in February to talk with guest host Nagin Farsad.
9: Hi, hello everyone. Thanks so much for having me.
10: Well, so I have to be honest with you. Like, I have a love-hate relationship with Rumi, voiced by you, because I have a 7-year-old daughter.
9: And okay. I see where this is going.
10: And I hear your voice all the time. Are parents mad at you for making the most popular movie of all time?
9: They are kind of, at this point, a bit sick of it. But on the flip side, I've heard that, you know, at least it's something that has a positive message, and at least their kids are, you know, enjoying it together, all ages. And it is very, like, family friendly. Wait, what's your daughter's name?
10: Rika.
9: Okay, Rika. Well, Rumi says you better listen to mama.
10: Oh my God.
9: Whatever she says. You can clip that.
10: Oh my God. That I'm going to on replay for the rest of her life. That's what's going to happen. Rumi. Arden. Jesus Christ.
11: Wow, you really have her.
10: I'm so sorry. I literally do hear your voice way too much. Okay. So one of the really unexpected things about you is that, you know, you're not just an actor, and you're so many more things. And one of those things is a champion poker player. Like, you are internationally ranked. How did that happen?
9: I was actually a psych major in college, and I always loved the game. I've just respected it so much. And I really wasn't great. I've always been quite shy, and I'm not much of, like, a partier and quite a more of an introvert, so I like these quiet settings. It's taught me to be confident and to take risks, learn to say no, and to bet on myself. I'm often underestimated. I think people are just, like, not expecting anything from me. And then they're like, oh, she's not that bad. Or maybe she's okay.
12: I love it that you've put such a positive spin on a degenerate practice.
9: Well, There are degenerate parts of that world for sure, but I find that there are a lot of really great parts in that world as well. I've met a lot of really cool players, people who are like, I want to like hang out with my friends, but I don't want to sit in a club. It's kind of like a nice alternative.
12: Yeah.
10: So, Arden, you actually had some news recently that you got engaged. Congratulations.
9: Thank you.
10: And then something else happened that day right after you got engaged at the TSA pre-check line. Can you tell us what happened?
9: Oh, my goodness. It was so funny. Well, it was actually before we got engaged. My fiance and I were flying to Hawaii, but we always, you know, get in together and, you know, we're flying business. And so I didn't have TSA pre-check at the time. He did. And all of a sudden he's just like, I'm going to go this way into the TSA pre-check line and leave you. And I was just like, wait, what?
10: And you were like, I want to marry that man.
9: Well, no, we weren't engaged yet. He was sneaking away because he was afraid that they'd take out the ring and that I would see it. Because we were going to Hawaii for our friend's wedding. So I thought all of a sudden he was being ultra competitive and seeing who could go faster. And then, of course, the next day he proposed and I was like, oh, everything makes sense.
10: Right, like you know, wasn't just being a jerk.
9: Yeah.
10: Well, you've had a whirlwind year, Arden, and we've asked you here to play a game that we're calling...
11: K-pop demon hunters meet K-mart bargain hunters.
9: What? Okay.
10: That's right. We're going to ask you three questions about the late great discount store K-mart. Answer just two of them correctly, and you'll win our prize for one of our listeners. Bill, who's Arden playing for?
11: Gina Hoffman of Sacramento, California.
9: Okay, Gina. I'm going to try my hardest. I'm quite competitive. I shall try.
10: All right. Here's your first question. By the 2010s, Kmart was struggling to keep up with Walmart and Target. So they tried to do anything they could to grab people's attention. Like which of these commercials? Was it A, an ad where a woman stripped from a parka down to her underwear to show all the different kinds of clothing that were on sale? Was it B, an ad promoting free shipping for online orders that used the phrase, I can ship my pants 11 times? Or was it C, an ad with a jingle that went, Kmart, it's KKK Mart?
9: Uh-oh.
10: Do you remember?
9: Bingo!
10: That is correct, B. Ship my pants. They ran another ad for Kmart with gas stations attached talking about their big ass savings. So they were really doing it, Kmart. All right, here we go. Here's your next question. In 2019, a man named Andrew Lippy was arrested for stealing $300 worth of goods from a Kmart in Florida. This came as a shock to people. Why? Was it A, because he was the manager of the Walmart across the street? B, he was a city councilman who ran on promises to fight shoplifting? Or C, earlier that week, he had bought his own private island for $8 million.
9: B!
10: No, wrong, it is C.
9: Oh, C, really?
13: See, I thought it was
9: wow.
13: C.
10: Here's your last question. While Kmart is all but gone in the U.S., there are over 300 Kmarts in Australia. But one mom in Melbourne is furious with the company because the toy lion she bought there for her son was what? A, anatomically correct. Was it B, louder than a jackhammer? Or was it C, stuffed with a combination of styrofoam and gunpowder?
9: A.
10: That's right. It was A.
13: Wow.
9: You're good. Oh, my goodness.
10: This lion.
9: Never been so nervous in my life. I have to pay attention to these ads and news.
10: No, this lion was clearly a male, and some toy designer was definitely trying to get fired.
9: Oh, my goodness.
10: Bill, how did Arden do on our quiz?
11: Arden can stop hunting demons because she got 2 out of 3, which is a win for us.
10: Yay! For joining us. Arden Cho is the voice of Rumi in Netflix's K-pop Demon Hunters, which is nominated for Best Animated Film at this year's Oscars. Arden Cho, thanks for joining us.
12: Bye, Arden.
11: Bye, Arden.
8: I first became a fan of Asif Manvi when he was one of the hilarious correspondents in The Daily Show, but when he joined us in March, he talked about all the odd jobs as a performer he had before he made it big.
14: I used to perform in murder mysteries where we would go incognito into these parties, and then someone would get killed. And one of the most infamous ones that I ever did was at an Orthodox Jewish meet. They were trying to meet people to get married.
8: Like a singles meetup thing, right?
14: And yeah. We go in there. And
8: I just want to pause and say somebody organized a singles meetup for Orthodox Jews and said to themselves, you know what would make this a really great evening?
14: Yeah, exactly.
8: If somebody were murdered.
14: Yeah.
8: All right, you go in there.
14: And so I just remember that I was one of the other actors who I used to work with at the time. It was Connie Britton. And she was sort of chatting up this guy who I just remember was wearing a yellow suit, so that'll tell you everything about him.
8: Yeah.
14: And
15: this is Dick
14: he
15: Tracy.
14: Thought he had, and she was really chatting him up, and he thought he had hit the jackpot.
8: Right.
14: Like he was like, this is like this beautiful woman is talking to me, and then about 20 minutes into it, she was killed by the.
8: I've had dates like that. I'm just sympathetic. You are going on Broadway in this revival of the Noel Coward play with the great Rose Byrne, among many others. The other thing you have coming out is a TV show on Peacock, a comedy called The Miniature Wife. And I have to say, I heard the title, and I said to myself, oh, that must be like a metaphor. It's about a wife. She's maybe in the shadow of her husband. She feels small. That's not what it's about, is it?
14: No. It's about a man who has, he's a scientist who has designed a serum that can miniaturize crops to combat climate change. So, you know, Matthew McFadden, who I love from Succession, and Elizabeth Banks, who I worked with many years ago in Williamstown, is literally 6 inches tall.
8: Yes.
14: And lives in the dollhouse.
8: Yes.
14: For much. But they hate each other, and they're constantly trying to kill each other. So it's Honey, I Shrunk the Kids meets Tom and Jerry.
8: Did you have to spend any time on set, like, crouching down and pretending you're talking to a 6-inch-high Elizabeth?
14: Yes. The later in the season, I do. Matthew hides the whole storyline of his wife from me for a long time until he finally can't, and then there is a moment where he and I are both on the floor, talking to a small cardboard cutout of Elizabeth Banks.
8: Right.
14: And they would sort of move her around and would rush, sort of pretend like she was walking.
8: I have one more question for you. Like I said at the beginning, I first knew you and became a big fan when you were on The Daily Show. But I heard a story, I don't know how this could be true, that you ended up appearing on The Daily Show the same day you auditioned for it?
14: Yeah.
8: How is that even possible?
14: That is true. A couple of days earlier, I had found out that my ex-girlfriend had gotten engaged. And so I was very upset.
8: Yes.
14: And I was writing one of those letters.
8: No.
14: You know, that you write to your ex-girlfriend saying how you f***ed up, you know, I can't say that. Can I say that? I mean,
8: you just did.
14: I just said,
8: it's all right.
14: You'll figure it out.
8: All right, yeah.
14: Anyway, so I'm writing this and I get this call to come and audition for The Daily Show. And I was in such a bad place that I said, I can't come in today. I don't feel it. Can I come in tomorrow? And they said, no, if you don't come in today, then it's done. So right. I literally just like put on a suit and I went in and I honestly just had this like attitude of like, I'm never going to get this. This is ridiculous. Like I'm in the wrong frame of mind. And John met me and he said, and I was a little bit surly. And I said, because he said to me, he said, have you ever performed in front of a live audience? And I remember looking at him and just being like, dude, I've been on Broadway. And and I had such, but I just did my best Stephen Colbert impression because that's all I needed to do. And I was a fan of the show. And he hired me right there on the spot. And I was on the show that night. And I didn't even get a chance to tell anybody. And suddenly it was just, I was on the show and people were calling me. We were like, there's a guy who looks a lot like you. He's on The Daily Show tonight. And so I didn't even get to tell my family until after it was on.
8: Did it comfort you, maybe given the circumstances of the day, to know that maybe your ex-girlfriend would see you on this hit, incredibly culturally significant TV show and think to herself, my God, what have I done?
14: You know, it's so funny. Like, the minute I got The Daily Show, I didn't really care about my ex-girlfriend that much.
8: There you go. Lesson for you all, ladies and gentlemen. Asif Madhvi, it's a pleasure to talk to you. We have asked you here today to play a game we're calling...
11: Miniature Wife, Meet Miniature Groom.
8: So your new series is The Miniature Wife, and we're going to ask you about a place you usually find miniature brides and grooms on top of wedding cakes. Answer 2 out of 3 questions correctly. You'll win our prize for one of our listeners, the voice of their choice on their voicemail. Bill, who is Asif Manvi playing for?
11: Linda Evers of Collinsville, Illinois.
8: All right. Ready to play?
14: Sure.
8: Here's your first question. Wedding cakes have been around since at least ancient Roman times, but the tradition back then was a little different. Instead of the bride and groom cutting the cake together, what would happen? A, the bride would throw the cake as far as she could, and the groom would go find it and bring it back. B, they would break the cake over the bride's head, or C, they would put a live squirrel inside it and wait for it to eat its way out, thus cutting the cake.
14: I'm going to go with B.
8: Yes, you're right. They would break the cake over the bride's head. Oh, they lost a lot of good brides back then. And all right, here's your next question. Wedding cakes, of course, are a tradition now. But if you were getting married in 17th century Europe, you and your guests would most likely be cutting into what at the wedding celebration? Would it be A, what was known as the bride's pie, a savory pie filled with oysters, lamb testicles, and occasionally live snakes? B, potatoes, basically just dozens and dozens of potatoes? Or C, just the air, or as wedding planners of the time called it, a cake of the mind?
14: I'm going to say that they would just cut into potatoes.
8: Potatoes.
14: They just had,
8: they had
14: a lot
8: of potatoes at the time.
14: Yeah.
8: No, it was actually A, the bride's pie. According to Wikipedia, in addition to the other tasty things, they would occasionally put a live snake there to, quote, help guests to pass the time in a wedding. I guess they did that because at the time, they needed entertainment and they had no DJs.
14: Right, that's so true. That is true. So DJs anyway, didn't come around until about the 1800s.
8: Exactly true. Yeah. You have one more chance. If you get this right,
14: right,
8: you win.
14: Boy.
8: The one tradition today that every wedding expert tells you just to skip it, don't do it, is when the groom smashes the cake into the bride's face, right? Or the bride does it to the groom. One couple went so hard in the cake smashing bit that after they cleaned up, this just happened in January, they did what? A, they did it again, smashing each other in the faces with the entree from dinner and then all the side dishes. B, they handed out cupcakes for their guests to smash on each other to join the fun. Or C, they got divorced. The audience, you think they got divorced?
14: Is that what the audience
8: thinks? The audience thinks they got divorced.
14: All right, I'll go with the audience.
8: And they're right. Divorced. You have to listen to the audience. They're right.
14: Yes.
8: Bill, how did Asif Manvi do in our quiz?
11: Asif got 2 right, and that makes him a winner.
8: Congratulations.
11: Congratulations.
14: With a little help. With
8: a little help. A little help. We're all here to help each other. It's a community. Asif Manvi, what a pleasure to talk to you.
14: Thank you
8: so much for joining us. Take care. Break legs on Broadway.
14: Thank you.
8: Take care. Bye-bye. When we come back, our panel proudly displays their refusal to actually pay attention to the news, and we visit with Kaylee Reese, the only actor who could ever win an EGGOT, an Emmy, Golden Gloves, Oscar, and Tony. That's when we come back with more of Wait, Wait, Don't Tell Me from NPR.
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7: 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And the estate of Joan B. Kroc, whose bequest serves as an enduring investment in the future of public radio and seeks to help NPR produce programming that meets the highest standards of public service in journalism and cultural expression. From NPR and WBEZ Chicago, this is Wait, Wait, Don't Tell Me, the NPR News Quiz. I'm Alzo Slade, and here's your host at the Studebaker Theater in the Fine Arts Building in Chicago, Peter Sagal.
8: Thank you, Alzo. Thanks, everybody. We are celebrating America's 250th birthday, like most people, by looking back with admiration and pride on its history. Well, not the whole 250 years, and not necessarily the history of the whole country. Basically, just the recent part of its history that involves just us.
7: Less significant events on the world stage, sure, but also way less to apologize for.
8: Our panelists strangely never apologize for not knowing the news, even though it's their job to answer questions about it. Here are some of the questions we pose to our panelists that you have never heard before. Josh.
20: Yes.
8: This season, Major League Baseball, a lot of changes. Catchers are reporting that there is a huge increase this season in the number of times. What happens?
20: It's not falling asleep during the games because they've tightened those up.
8: Yes, they have. It's something that's happening to catchers.
20: To catchers?
8: Yes. More frequently than it used to.
20: Is batters hitting them with the bat?
8: Not with the... No, they're not getting hit with the bat.
20: But like catcher interference?
8: No. No.
20: Getting hit... Umpires hitting them.
8: No. Damn you, sir! Yeah. Damn you!
20: I know what you're doing.
8: The back of my hand to you, sir.
20: Getting slid into?
8: No, I'll give you a hint. Sometimes after a foul ball, the catcher also ends up with fouled balls.
20: Oh. Catchers getting hit in the groin?
8: Yes, by baseballs, yes.
20: Sure.
8: Catchers are taking baseballs to the junk a lot more than they used to. The players told the New York Times that there's been a huge increase this season in that, you know, getting hit by a baseball right in the peanuts and Cracker Jacks. I mean, it's great because Major League Baseball has been working so long to make baseball more entertaining, and they've finally done it. Now, the phenomenon is due primarily to this new stance that catchers are using behind the plate. They don't crouch behind the plate anymore. Most catchers are down on one knee with their other leg splayed out straight, which is a lot less fatiguing over the course of the game. But it's basically when you do that, you're giving the pitcher two targets to choose from.
20: If I had two options of how to stand, and one of them got me hit in the testicles with a baseball a lot more than the other one, that would make my choice for me. I would go the other direction.
8: But I mean, when you're doing your list of pros and cons, that would pretty much be like, the only one on
20: well,
8: the con list.
20: Less fatigue on one side, hit repeatedly in the testicles with a 90-mile-an-hour fastball.
21: But then how are you going to win America's Funniest Home Videos?
8: Shane, baseball star Bryce Harper of the Philadelphia Phillies posted a Get Ready With Me video, right, on Instagram. But he got a lot of heat after he revealed he brushes his teeth by doing what?
21: What, does he use a baseball bat?
8: No.
21: Do it.
8: No.
21: All right.
1: I do this, so I think it might be this, because I never thought this was... I put the toothpaste directly onto my tongue.
8: That's it!
1: And we're both great athletes.
8: Sure. So wait, this is amazing. Because Bryce is like doing this Get Ready With Me video, and he just takes the toothpaste and he squeezes it into his mouth, puts down the toothpaste, grabs the toothbrush, and starts scrubbing.
1: Yeah, we're both alphas.
8: I'm like, oh, wait a minute. And everybody was like, this is so weird. Nobody else in the world does this. And we, right here, have discovered the other human being who does this. Wow. This is amazing. Oh. So Shane...
1: Oh, God. I never thought I'd have something in common with someone who plays for Philly.
8: So what, Shane, is the advantage of squeezing the toothpaste onto your own tongue rather than placing it on the toothbrush as God intended?
1: Well, do you want to know my logic behind it? Truly is that this is insane, but I take it and I put it on my tongue. And by the way, I feel your judgment.
2: I don't think they're trying to hide it.
1: Yeah. And then I take my tongue and I press it to the roof of my mouth because people brush their tongues.
8: They do.
1: But people don't talk about brushing the roof of your mouth, and I don't understand why you wouldn't because it's still...
22: What that got to do with you putting that on your tongue?
1: I just like... It's an even application.
20: Oh, I see it. It's like you squeezing two pieces of bread together to get the sandwich all...
1: Yes!
22: Okay. This is boy brush your teeth.
20: That is.
22: Because y'all locked in immediately together.
20: I see the vision.
1: Does this seem insane to
8: everyone? Yes, it does. Yes. Because you could brush the roof of your mouth if you wanted to do that by putting your toothpaste on the brush.
23: But now, Shane, I'm really thinking about this, like... Uh-oh. If you
1: seems
23: put,
1: like we got a convert. You
8: know, oh, I don't think so. No,
23: but if you put it directly on your tongue, you never have to worry about water pressure kicking the toothpaste off the toothbrush before you brush your teeth.
1: Something I never even thought about.
23: See, you can add that to your reasons.
1: Thank you very much. Bryce Harper and I thank you.
8: Tom, a well-known mortgage company, is expanding their business. They've announced that in addition to home finance loans with competitive terms, they will also offer what?
24: They will also offer cemetery plots.
8: How does that figure?
24: I'm not much for math. It's probably like a 4%.
8: I see what you mean. No, actually,
24: full
8: I don't.
24: Service.
8: That's not it. No.
24: No?
8: No.
24: Like another kind of offering?
8: A completely different kind of product.
24: Oh, totally different kind of product.
8: Totally different kind of product.
24: Oh, man, that could be anything. Is it related to mortgages?
8: Not in any way that we can see. That's why we thought we'd bring it up here.
24: Oh, they're going to sell tiny genetically modified ponies.
25: Yes. Of course.
24: That'd be fun.
8: Yeah.
23: Tom, this is where you ask for a hint.
24: Oh. Thank you. Bill never advised me like that.
8: No, I wanted to talk more about the tiny little ponies.
26: Me too, kind of. That's
25: sweet.
24: Well, can I have a hint, please?
8: Yeah, well, I guess in response, Lululemon will start selling mortgages.
24: Oh, they're going to sell underpants. Athletic wear.
8: Athleisure wear, yes.
24: Athleisure.
8: This week, the mortgage lender company Rate launched their new spinoff company, Rate Fit, which sells athleisure clothing. They say it's about, quote, building the world's largest wellness community where your financial, physical, and mental fitness are in harmony, unquote. Yeah, so there's definitely going to be another mortgage crisis, okay?
26: Yeah, is the CEO of that company some CrossFit dude on ketamine? That's what it sounds like.
8: Possibly. It was his idea, apparently. This is like something he really wanted to do, so he started this new clothing line. They're making sweatpants, sweatshirts, and something called subprime yoga pants.
25: And you'll be able to pay it off by the time you turn 60.
8: That's the plan.
24: I wish them well, but I just know in about a year and a half they're going to be in a board meeting, and that guy's going to have his head in his hands going, we should have done the ponies.
26: Yeah.
8: Finally, in January, we talked to an actor with a pretty unusual background. Instead of theater or film school in New York or L.A., she trained in a boxing gym in Providence, Rhode Island.
23: Kaylee Reese was nominated for her role opposite Jodie Foster in True Detective. Night Country, which came very soon after her transition to acting.
0: It was my third professional acting job, first TV show ever.
8: Wow. And from a very young age, when did you start boxing?
0: Around the age of 13 or 14, I found boxing. Prior to that, I played softball, played basketball. I'm one of five kids. I'm the youngest girl. I always tried to do what my big brothers did. But nobody in my family boxed. It was kind of, you know, growing up, I wanted to be the Karate Kid. I wanted to be Bruce Lee. You know, I was so obsessed with Rocky. So it just kind of happened.
8: Yeah. Wow. I mean, you were obsessed with Rocky. Wait a minute. I know some elite athletes. It doesn't just kind of happen, right? You must have, like, really been dedicated to it.
0: Yeah, I was dedicated to it. I mean, you know, I was a little rough kid growing up. You know, I wouldn't start fights, but I'd finish them.
8: Oh, yeah.
0: So, you know, I didn't like to see kids getting bullied. I didn't like getting bullied, so I would always be the one standing up for the bullies. But it wasn't, like, I wasn't trying to be a fighter. I do come from a very musically inclined family, very artistic family. Fun fact, my father used to actually play with Marky Mark in the Funky Bunch.
8: He was, no!
3: Really?
8: He was part of the bunch?
0: He was part of the bunch. She was the keyboard player. So there was good vibrations everywhere.
8: Wait a minute. You're a descendant of Marky Mark. You truly are New England royalty. That is... That is amazing. And so, again, I stress how amazed I am that, with a background not in acting, how good an actor you are. I know you have talked about how the discipline and focus of elite boxing has helped you in the acting world. But isn't there an element of acting in boxing? I mean, like in the weigh-ins when you're like glaring at the

0: charismatic type of entertainment value of boxing. So absolutely, we are performing there.
1: Right. I read that in True Detective Night Country, you play an Alaskan native. But what I read, and you can tell me if it's true or not, is that your native Rhode Island accent would come out frequently enough that they figured they'd better write that into your character so that it would be explicable if all of a sudden you're like looking at a corpse or something and you're like, oh, that's wicked gross.
0: I love Issa, the director. She decided to make my character part of it because I was, working with the dialect coach to keep my quote-unquote accent at bay. I didn't want to sound like Peter Griffin making, an investigation. You know what I mean? So I just...
1: I think you just sold the next hit series for HBO, by the way. Yeah. Hopefully with you in the lead. But go on.
2: It was weird how your character always had a cup of Dunkin' in her hand at all times.
1: So in everything you've starred in so far, from like True Detective to this new movie, Mercy, you always play people who seem like they could and would kick your ass at any moment. So do you ever like want to get cast in like a different kind of part, like a romantic lead in a Hallmark movie? Presumably a battle.
0: I would love to. I would love to, I want to dabble in some comedy. I would love to do some comedy. I love a challenge. I love something that maybe I'm not as strong at yet. I would love to take any, whatever is meant for me. I don't want to just stick to I can't help that the badassery just shines through.
1: It does. It kind of does.
0: I'm sorry.
1: How about, let me pitch something to you. How about a Hallmark movie where you come back to your hometown, leaving the big city, and you find the guy who, broke your heart 20 years before, and it turns out he's a jerk and you beat the crap out of him. I'm sorry.
0: That's happened. It's fine.
1: Oh, really? That's another show for HBO. We're all lining up projects for you.
0: Yeah, well, that'll be a documentary.
1: Well, Kaylee Reese, it is a pleasure to talk to you, and we have asked you here, as we do with everyone, to play a game. And in your case, we're calling it...
3: The Future is Here.
1: And by here, we mean Las Vegas, because that's where every year the Consumer Electronics Show happens. It's the annual convention where tech companies show off their newest innovations, hopefully to the public that will love them. So we're going to ask you three questions about the CES, Consumer Electronics Show, past and present. If you get two right, you'll win a prize for one of our listeners. Bill, who is Kaylee Reese playing for?
3: Christopher Wolf of Philadelphia, Pennsylvania.
1: All right.
0: Hey, go Birds!
1: Hey. Here's your first question. At the 2017 CES, Intel made waves when they introduced their newest VR headset, which they handed out to members of the media, along with what? A nurse with an IV so they wouldn't have to stop playing and, eat. B, protective gear for when they banged into each other while playing the games. Or C, barf bags.
0: C.
1: You're right. You knew it.
0: Yes.
1: And you're right, yeah. If you've... The demo program that they tried out included jumping off helicopters, traveling to Vietnam, flying high with a drone, and in some cases, apparently, projectile vomiting. All right. Good. You did that really well. Now, there are always robots being demoed at CES, but in 2020, the most exciting new robot had one purpose. What was it? A, to open your car door from the inside if you lock your keys in the car. B, to look up people's names that you have forgotten at a party. Or C, to bring you a roll of toilet paper if you run out while you are in the bathroom.
0: I'm going to go with C because I hope that exists.
1: It does. You're right. A tech company partnered with Charmin to create a new robot which you operate with your smartphone from the toilet.
0: I need that.
1: We all do. But here's the thing. So you have the wherewithal, the foresight to set up the robot in its little niche, wherever it is, with a roll of toilet paper on it, all set to go. Why don't you just put the roll of toilet paper in the bathroom? All right.
0: Sometimes stepchildren forget to put it in the bathroom, and then you're stuck there with no toilet paper. That's
1: weird. I'm just going to say, I haven't seen all your projects as a performer, but I've never seen you more vulnerable than you were in that moment.
0: Yeah, man, see, I just gave you like an audition of my vulnerability.
1: I know, man. I am ready to cast you in your latest project about a vulnerable, sensitive woman who's caught in a bathroom with no toilet paper.
0: That's going to be my first short.
1: Absolutely. We are planning a career here. Okay, last question. You were doing this pretty much about as well as you have done everything else you have ever attempted. At this year's CES, one manufacturer introduced a new device with which you can enjoy music. What is it? A

0: large case with two built-in stereo speakers known as an iBoombox, B, a lollipop that plays music inside your head when you suck on it, or C, a robot bassist complete with genuine bassist scent?
1: Yeah. What was B again?
0: B was a lollipop that plays music inside your head while you suck on it.
1: I'm going to go with B because that sounds kind of cool.
0: You're right again. I mean,
1: awesome.
0: Your competence extends to everything. When you put lollipop star, that is what it is called, in your mouth, it vibrates against your teeth, which connects to your face bones, which connects to your ear bones, and it comes in three flavors, or rather, songs. Bill, how did Kaylee Reese do on our quiz?
2: Well, if I don't get it right, she's going to come down and beat the living hell out of me. Fortunately, I don't have to, because she is perfect. Three in a row.
0: There you go.
2: Kaylee.
0: I mean, honestly, Kaylee Reese is an Emmy-nominated actress and member of the International Women's Boxing Hall of Fame. You can see her in the new movie Mercy that is out next week. Kaylee Reese, what a pleasure to talk to you. Thank you so much for joining us on Wait, Wait, Don't Tell Me.
1: Thank you.
0: Thank you. We'll be back next week, rested and ready to start our second 250 years. But let me tell you right now that support for NPR comes from NPR stations and Integrative Therapeutics, maker of Cortisol Manager, a formula created by Integrative Therapeutics with the goal of supporting the body's natural stress response, available at Amazon.com. 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Wait, Wait, Don't Tell Me is a production of NPR and WBEZ Chicago in association with Urgent Haircut Productions, Doug Berman, Benevolent Overlord, BJ Lederman composed our theme. Our program is produced by Jennifer Mills, Miles Gornboss, and Lillian King. Thanks to everybody you heard on our show this week, all of our panelists, Alzo Slade, our guests, and of course, Bill Curtis. And thanks to all of you for listening. I'm Peter Sagal, and we'll see you next week.

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1: D. Thorne. Like a lot of folks before him, when Craig Ferguson moved to the United States, he came to New York first. New York City, the concrete jungle where dreams are made of. The city of big guys who hang out in Yankees hats in front of a bodega without much to do, which Craig Ferguson saw.
2: And he had a half-chewed cigar coming out of his mouth and talking about, hey, these guys over here. And I was like, wow, there's really people who are really like that. This is awesome.
1: From MaximumFun.org and NPR, it's Bullseye. This week, I'm podcasting over here. Craig Ferguson talks with me about his love of all things America and New York City. Plus, I'll talk with the director of a new movie about Robin Hood and ask him why he decided to make the folk hero a monster. That's all coming up on Bullseye. But first, the news.
3: Live from NPR News in Washington, I'm Janine Herbst. President Trump used his July 4th speech on the National Mall last night to excoriate communists. NPR's Mara Liasson has more.
4: Communists is Donald Trump's latest epithet for Democrats, and he's been using it lately as he searches for an advantage for Republicans in the midterm elections.
5: Our warriors did not fight communism on battlefields across the world, only to have that menace rear its ugly head right back here in America.
4: Trump is referring to a handful of members of the Democratic Socialists of America who just won some Democratic primaries. In safe blue districts, like in New York City, those wins may not matter, since a Democrat was expected to win there anyway. But many Democrats are worried that in swing states and districts, they could be nominating candidates that are too far left to win a general election. Mara Liasson, NPR News.
3: Funeral commemorations for Iran's supreme leader continue today in Tehran. NPR's Hadil Al-Shalchi reports he and four of his family members were killed in U.S.-Israeli airstrikes 4 months ago.
6: Tens of thousands of Iranians lined up to perform the ritual Islamic funeral prayers facing the caskets of Ayatollah Ali Khamenei and his four family members. Iranian state media showed Iranian military and political officials sobbing as they performed the prayers. Water sprayed over the mourners to keep them cool as the temperatures reached the 90s. Three of Khamenei's sons were seen at the prayers. Missing was his fourth son, Mujtaba Khamenei, who took over as supreme leader from his father. A funeral preparation spokesperson said the funeral was delayed until now because of the war. Khamenei will be buried in his birthplace of Mashhad on Thursday. Hadil Al-Shalchi, NPR News, Istanbul.
3: Concerns over lethal injection methods are mounting in Tennessee, where state correction officials failed to execute a man in May. Tony Gonzalez with member station WPLN reports high-ranking Republicans in the state are now calling for an independent investigation.
7: Medical contractors couldn't establish an IV into the arms or chest of Tony Carruthers. After about an hour, Governor Bill Lee called off the execution on May 20th. The man's death row attorneys had been warning about inadequate training. Now a group of state senators, all Republicans who say they support the death penalty, have written to the governor seeking an independent review. They say the Department of Corrections showed it wasn't competent. They want to know the credentials of those involved and whether training is sufficient. Tennessee paused executions for about 3 years after finding the prior protocol had never been fully followed. The rules were then revised, but continue to draw scrutiny. For NPR News, I'm Tony Gonzalez in Nashville.
3: You're listening to NPR News from Washington. In a last-minute twist, FIFA says U.S. striker Fleuren Balogun can play in tomorrow's U.S. Men World Cup soccer game round of 16 against Belgium. He had been given a red card and a one-game suspension in the game against Bosnia-Herzegovina after getting his legs tangled with a Bosnian defender as they went for a ball, and Balogun stepped on his ankle. He says that was unintentional. FIFA's disciplinary committee says the one-game suspension will itself be suspended for a one-year probationary period. The Food and Drug Administration has expanded the approval of the first gene-editing treatment for sickle cell disease to younger children. NPR's Rob Stein has more.
8: The FDA approved the treatment, which uses the CRISPR gene-editing technique, for children as young as 2 years old. Previously, the treatment, called Casgevy, had only been available for adults and kids starting at age 12. Vertex Pharmaceuticals, which makes Casgevy, says the approval makes more than 5,500 kids eligible for the treatment in the U.S. Sickle cell disease is an inherited blood disorder that causes devastating pain attacks and eventually life-threatening complications. Casgevy works by editing a gene that controls the production of a crucial blood protein. The FDA also expanded approval of the treatment to younger children suffering from a related blood disorder known as beta thalassemia. Rob Stein, NPR News.
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1: Scottish. He was born and raised in Scotland. That's probably not a big surprise to hear if you have ever heard him talk. Like, for example, on The Late Late Show on CBS, which he hosted for about a decade.
11: I remembered that I had $50 on my desk. I keep money on my desk in case I have a bad guest. Like, that would ever happen.
12: Yeah.
11: I keep, usually I have $50 in singles on the desk. CBS is money. It's not my money. I don't have that kind of money. But the CBS, and there's $50 in singles, and if there's a bad guest, and they're like, you know, I'm saying, like, what is it like on the movie? Have you met George Clooney? And they're like, I don't know. Then I give them a dollar. Then, you know, show business people will do anything for money. They're like carnies, but with less class. So... I know we had a lot of carnies in tonight.
1: Craig Ferguson is also American. He's lived here for over 40 years. He became a naturalized U.S. citizen in 2008. Ferguson, and I do not think that I am overstating this, loves being an American. He loves to talk about America, American history, about what it means to be an American. So much so that he has a new TV show about exactly that. It's called Craig Ferguson, American on Purpose. It's a 5-episode cross-country series where Ferguson interviews dozens and dozens of people about the stuff that makes this nation great, not so great, and everything in between. Here's a little bit of the show. In this scene, Craig comes face-to-face with Thomas Jefferson's very own copy of the Declaration of Independence.
13: This was literally printed on July 4th. 1776.
14: That is unbelievable to me. Are you allowed to touch it? Can I touch it?
15: Yeah.
14: No.
13: No,
14: okay.
13: No, don't touch it.
16: I'm so close to the Declaration of Independence, and I can't see a thing. I really wish I'd brought my readers. Dr. Anita Allen, legal scholar and member of the American Philosophical Society, is walking me through the thought process, the American philosophy, if you will, that led to the genius of the First Amendment.
13: No touching the document.
1: Craig Ferguson, welcome to Bullseye. I'm so happy to have you on the show. Thank you for coming.
2: Thank you very much for having me on the show. It's delightful to be here.
1: I think you are a really famous America enthusiast. What are you enthusiastic about the United States?
2: Yeah, I'm a big fan, actually. As countries go, I think we're pretty good. I I became an American in, what, officially in 2008, but I think long, long before that. What am I fond of America? What do I like about America? This is too much to say. There's too much to say. I had to make 5 hours of documentaries for CNN in order to get some of it in. And I feel like I didn't reach all of it either. In fact, I know I didn't. It's just a very big place. There's lots going on. I don't know if you've noticed, but it's huge.
1: When you came to the United States, was it because you thought it was a land of opportunity or because you were not getting what you wanted out of Scotland or the United Kingdom?
2: I think yes to all of that and more. I mean, what happened to me, it was a kind of formative thing for me. When I was 13 years old, and it was 1975, and in that year, a guy called Freddie Laker, who was an early pioneer of budget aviation, started running flights from Scotland, DC-10 airplanes from Scotland to JFK for like $25 or $50, or I don't know. I mean, he went bust pretty fast. But when those flights were on, my dad and I came over when I was 13 to visit my dad's little brother, my Uncle James, and my Aunt Susan, who lived in Smithtown, Long Island. They had emigrated here in the 1950s. So, and they're still around. They live in upstate New York. They're still going and still married. Things have worked out great for them. And I came to visit them when I was 13. So I came from directly, before I ever went to England, before I ever went to other parts of Scotland, I came from Glasgow to New York City when I was 13 years old. And it never left me, the vibrancy. It was almost like stepping into a cartoon for me. I mean, I felt like I had walked out of black and white into a Technicolor picture. It was unbelievable. I loved it. And I still do. Every now and again, when I walk down the street in New York, and I'm in New York now, I'm just shocked by the vibrancy of it. There's a story every 10 feet in this city.
1: I went to New York when I was about that age. Maybe I was 10. And the thing that I remember going to New York from my, you know, I'm from the city. I'm from San Francisco. It's not like I lived on a pig farm. But
2: right.
1: The thing that I remember from visiting New York City as a kid was that I was so sensorially overwhelmed, including by the smell of the air.
2: Weed has been added to it. It used to be just pee-pee and pizza and rat, but now it's pee-pee, pizza, rat, and weed now. So it's got an extra piquancy.
1: But I remember I was so physically overwhelmed that I threw up. And that's a true story.
2: Well, I think the breezes from the beautiful Palo Alto childhood estate that you grew up on, it probably had kept your lungs clean.
1: First of all, Craig, I did not grow up in a Palo Alto lifestyle. Let's get this straight. I'm from the inner city.
2: Okay.
1: Jesse's from the Mission District, okay?
2: Oh, okay.
1: 15th and Guerrero.
2: Well, if you're from the Mission District, then, I mean, that's pretty. That's very New York vibe, the Mission District, isn't it?
1: It was a real place. However,
2: yeah,
1: New York City is next level. What was it like for you coming from Glasgow, which is a very real city in and of itself, but a very sort of industrial, it's not a skyscrapers big city in the same way that New York is.
2: Not skyscrapers, no. Glasgow, the city in America, I think, is most like, Glasgow in Scotland, I think, is a cross between Cleveland, Ohio, and Portland, Oregon. And it's very similar. If you mashed those two cities together, you probably and threw in a lot of it Irish and Italian. So maybe Boston, but Glasgow, where I grew up, and the time I grew up. I mean, Glasgow's changed a lot. So I'm not describing a city which is there anymore. But when I was a kid, it was pretty rough, and it felt very bleak, and New York just felt like everywhere was a movie. Everything felt like people talked in American accents. I don't ever seen that in the movies. I mean, American cars and dollar bills. And I remember one gentleman, and there are still this archetype of this gentleman is still very prevalent in New York City. He was a heavy set gentleman. He was bald. And he had a half-chewed cigar coming out of his mouth and talking about, hey, these guys over here. And I was like, wow, there's really people who are really like that. This is awesome. I really love it. And I had only ever seen it on TV in the movies. It felt like a fictional wonderland. America to me, New York is my gateway drug. You know, it was my gateway drug into America. And I find interesting in Britain, and certainly this impulse is in America, is in the United States as well, that they somehow think New York is not America as the rest of America. But I feel the opposite. I think it's like, it's steroid America. I think it's like full-on America. I mean, New Yorkers will tell you it's kind of a nation state, but, you know, Texans say that about Texas and, you know, people in the South, and people have their own little things, but it's very America, and it was my way in. I still love it. I still love this place.
1: It's Bullseye. I'm Jesse Thorne. I'm here with Craig Ferguson. He's the former host of The Late Late Show, and he's the current host of Craig Ferguson, American on Purpose. You dropped out of school pretty early. You stopped going to school in your mid-teens. Did you think that you were going to be an entertainer?
2: Yeah. I wanted to be a punk rock star. I wanted to be a rock star. And punk rock, when I was a teenager, punk rock was in its first real flush of, you know, being the thing. And I wanted to be... my nickname when I was a kid was Tubby. So I wanted to be thin and be in a band. And I got into a band. I never got particularly thin, but I wanted to be in a band and be part of the rock scene. I wanted to be cool. It's hard to explain it now, but punk, everybody was in a band during punk rock. Everybody. It wasn't a genre. It was the teenagers. It was what we were. And we didn't have Instagram, or we didn't have, you know, there was no social media or that kind of thing. So it was, it was what set us apart from the other generations, including the, you know, slightly older flower power boomer people and all that. We, you know, we didn't want to be part of that either. And so that ethos, that rebellion, that madness was very attractive to me. I was a very troubled kid. I was very frightened all the time. And I think that probably wasn't helpful to a young person.
1: You were a drummer, which means that, you know, if you're a decent drummer, you can be in a lot of bands, because everybody needs
2: a drummer
1: that has their own drum set.
2: Yeah. I wasn't that good, but I did have my own drum kit. You're exactly right. It's like, so you get to be in a lot of different bands. I was okay. It was passable. I was in some bands that, you know, if you can tell whose dad has the van, because, you know, very few rock bands, punk bands need a clarinet player, but if you've got a clarinet player, it's probably his dad has a van or a large car. And that was indeed true.
1: Did you think that you were going to become a famous professional musician, or did you think that you were going to be a punk rock dirtbag and that was the cool thing to be?
2: I don't think I thought forward a lot. I mean, I developed alcoholism pretty early. So my kind of career plan wasn't thought out like that. You know, it's funny now when I talk to young comics, or I listen to young comics or young artists of any stripe, and they talk about their plans for what they want to do. I never had any of that. And I think it's very wise to have that, but I just didn't have it. And I kind of stumbled from one thing to the next. I really did. And it almost looks weird now, because if I look back on a lot of it, it looks like, well, clearly, you know, you had a plan. But I didn't. I really didn't have a plan of how it was going to turn out. I liked being in the company of musicians, and I still do, because I love music. I like to make it, and I like to be around it, and I like the way musicians think, for the most part. I love music. It's that, what is that thing Basquiat said about music? Art is how we decorate space, but music is how we decorate time, which I think is such a lovely approach to it. So, you know, I just wanted to be in that world. I found it acceptable to me, and it was very forgiving of who I was. You know, I was kind of a car crash drunk, really.
1: Yeah, I was about to say, by who you were, do you mean drunk?
2: Yeah, I do. I mean, I was, you know...
1: Drunk but interesting. Maybe drunk but interesting, let's say.
2: I don't know how interesting. I think maybe just noisy. I was noisy, and I was enthusiastic, and I was... I like to have a, you know, have a good time. I like to hang in bars and, you know, and do all the stuff that we did. But when the others would go home after an evening or a day or a week, I couldn't. I just kept going. I couldn't stop. So it took hold of me. It whatever it was, it took me. You know, I wasn't following any plan or trajectory that I had in mind.
1: We still have a ton to get into with Craig Ferguson. Before he hosted The Late Late Show, he was a guest on it several times. Did it ever occur to him that he'd get the host job? It did not. We'll talk about it after the break. It's Bullseye from MaximumFun.org and NPR.
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1: Welcome back to Bullseye. I'm Jesse Thorne. I'm talking with Craig Ferguson. He is, of course, the former host of The Late Late Show and the current host of the game show Scrabble. In observance of the United States' 250th birthday, Ferguson is hosting a special documentary called Craig Ferguson, American on Purpose. It's 5 episodes. You can watch them on CNN and the CNN app now. A lot of American comedians who are your age,
2: yes.
1: In fact, almost all American comedians who are your age, grew up obsessed with The Tonight Show, which was late night comedy in the United States until the, you know, 1990 or whatever.
2: Yeah.
1: Because it was the center of the stand-up comedy universe, in addition to being one of the centers of the comedy universe more generally, right? Like the, you know, in the 70s and 80s, The Tonight Show was how careers were made.
2: Sure.
1: In stand-up comedy.
2: Yeah. Drew Carey, that's how he came through.
1: And so every Drew Carey and, you know, every Jimmy Pardo and all these great comics, they all aspired to do Johnny Carson's job.
2: Mm-hmm.
1: And you got a talk show and you didn't aspire to that.
2: No, I didn't.
1: What did you think of late night TV before you got into late night TV?
2: I didn't really pay any attention to it, to be honest. It's not that I wasn't a fan. I was happy. I would turn on Dave if I was in the house, and, you know, I'd watch Dave, or if Lena was on, I'd see the monologues or whoever. You know, I'd flip between the two. But that's who I was aware of, Dave and Jay. That's all I knew about, really. And as I started working as an actor here, I would go on shows and. You know, I went on Conan's show, and that was a lovely environment. And they were—I liked him very much, and I became aware of him after that. He's very clever and very good, and it was really good to be a guest on a show. I really liked it. And then I would do other shows, and really the reason why I think I ended up doing late night is because I did my predecessor on the Late Late Show, was Craig Kilborn, and I had been on that, you know, a few times as a guest. And And that's why I ended up in the frame to host it, because I had been a guest on the show, and that fit with really what it was Peter LaSalle. And Peter LaSalle was my producer, and is the greatest mind who ever made these things, and was the Peter worked with Johnny Carson for 35 years. Peter worked with Dave for the first 5 years on CBS to get Dave set up, and then he wanted to go back to LA. And Peter had worked with Jon Stewart, and he'd worked with so many different people. He was such a massive mind. He really understood, for some reason, the world of late-night talk shows. And it was Peter's idea that I be a late-night talk show host, not mine. I was a guest on the show, and then when Craig Kilborn left the show, they had this kind of like rolling guest spot to try people out, and I was offered two nights to be the guest host of the show, and I took it because it's a job and it's fun. And I never really I wasn't thinking then about being a late night host. That evening I met Peter for the first time, and he was the one that had put me in the frame to be a guest host. And he said to me, I will never forget, because I said, thanks for having me do this, this should be a lark. That's exactly what I said to him. And he said, he's a very gentle man. He said, this is not a lark. He said, if I have any discernible skills, it's spotting people like you. And he said, if I'm right about you, and I don't know if I am, but if I'm right about you, you're lightning in a bottle, and you're going to spend the next 20 years of your life doing stuff like this.
1: I was thinking about the Larry Sanders Show because I happened to read, I read the other day Judd Apatow's book about Gary Shandling, Gary Shandling's book about Gary Shandling that Judd Apatow put together.
2: Right.
1: And I think it was in that book that Conan O'Brien described that show as like a perfect distillation of making a late night talk show, except for it didn't depict the relentlessness of a Daily Show.
2: Yeah. That's a fair comment. Yeah, that's a fair comment.
1: Like the terror and the egos and all of these things were reasonably representative. But the fact that you had to put out a show every single day and then put out a show the next day as well was the thing that you couldn't capture on a semi-dramatic sitcom.
2: It is a grind.
1: And like one of the defining characteristics of your show when you were a late night TV host was that you abandoned the thing that is the most convenient tool of the person who has to put a show on television every day, which is the news cycle, especially the political news cycle.
2: Yeah.
1: Like if you're going to commit yourself to doing personal monologues, you very quickly run into the problem that like you have to do a monologue every day and you only have the 30 minutes between when you woke up and finished eating your oatmeal and headed into the office to develop something to talk about.
2: Yeah. It was a challenge some days. I won't lie, but it did create some interesting things. That feeling, I mean, look, eventually I burned out with it. And I think I don't know if everybody does, but I did. But for a while, there was things like the Latvian Independence Day monologue. I mean, would never have happened if I hadn't had to. You know, the Magic Week episodes where we tried to get, you know, C-list magicians. I mean, it was stuff that I'm proud of. And the improvisation that happened, particularly with people like, well, with Josh and I when we were doing the robot. But it was all just like people would send in tweets and say, hey, Craig, have you ever been to, you know, Spain? And then we would just go, Spain. And so it was improvisation. There's nothing wrong with improvisation, except if you're an executive and you want to know what everyone's going to say. But we had a great executive. The executive, Alex Jaffe, was the executive for CBS on our show, and she was really cool and hip. And she got it. She understood it. And that really helped.
1: It's Bullseye. I'm Jesse Thorne. I'm here with Craig Ferguson. He's the former host of The Late Late Show, and he's the current host of Craig Ferguson, American on Purpose. When you became a citizen yourself,
2: yeah,
1: why did you decide to do that?
2: I'd been thinking about it for a long time. I mean, It didn't happen overnight. I didn't feel really like a decision. It felt more like a natural process. I had been, my children, or my first son had been born. I had been living in America since 1994. At a certain point, actually, when I had my O-1 visa in Los Angeles, I had to take, I had to drive down to San Diego, walk over to the Mexican side, get my visa stamped at the consulate in Tijuana, and then come back and drive up to stay legal to work on the Drew Carey show. And everyone who worked in the American consulate in Tijuana lived in San Diego. They would watch me on television. And they'd come in and I'm like, it was such a weird little anomaly. But I'd been doing that for a while. And then it was during, I was towards the end of the Bush administration. And there was a lot of, it wasn't dissimilar to echoes of now, actually. There were a lot of kind of high dudgeon and a lot of kind of political hyperbolic rhetoric. And I suspect that you have read or know a lot about American history, so I won't patronize you with it, but it's always been like this. It's always been hyperbolic. It's always been a huge argument. That's the idea of a country that's born from, you know, you get to say, the idea is that everyone gets a say, then everyone gets a say. So we did this thing on the late night show in 2007 where I became an honorary citizen of all the different states. And then it kind of snowballed into, well, I should really actually take care of this properly and become an actual citizen. So it came really from a bit, I think, only. I mean, it would have happened eventually. I would have done it. I hadn't got around to it, I suppose.
1: I mean, there's an element of like pro forma to it. You'd lived in the United States a long time. There's an element of convenience to it. You know, it's a hassle to be going back and getting new visas and so on and so forth. There's an element of like, I don't know. I know when my stepmother became a citizen, Irish born.
2: Right.
1: She became a citizen because she told me, I'm going to hit a cop and get deported.
2: Yeah, she's Irish.
1: There's all these sort of like quotidian reasons. But when it actually happened, did it sink into you that
2: yes,
1: you had made a pretty profound choice in your life about who you were?
2: Yeah, it actually is quite interesting. And what I equate it to, if you live with someone and then you decide to get married to them and you think that it's not going to change your relationship, and then you get married and you figure it does change your relationship. I became much more patriotic, I think, after I became a citizen. I became a citizen in 2008. Pomona Fairgrounds. It was 2,000 of us. And I'm pretty sure everyone else was a Mexican-American that day. And and I was one Scottish-American. And it was great. And it was emotional. And everybody was... It was such a great feeling. And we were making a decision. And we were part of something. And I felt the same thing. When we went to film in Ellis Island for the CNN show, and I got a very strong sense of it then, that sense of people coming here. It's an extraordinary thing, America. Extraordinary. We mustn't forget how strange and weird an idea in human history America is. For whatever, you know, whatever way you think it's going, I mean, whatever you like or don't like about it.
1: When you're on stage in Scotland, which I know you've done stand-up there a little bit.
2: Yeah, recently. I hadn't done it for a long time. Yeah, yeah.
1: When you're on stage in Scotland, is it like, that's our man that made good in American show business? Or is it like, that's our man that sold out and become American?
2: I think yes to all of the above. You know, I mean, I think it depends on who you ask.
1: How does it feel for you on stage or walking down the street?
2: I played Glasgow for the first time in about 35 years, about a month ago. And I will be honest, I was a little nervous about it because I thought, I don't wonder how this is going to go. And it was great because I forgot that Scottish people, just like everywhere else, they don't have a hive mind. Some people like you and some people don't. And I remember saying to my agent, And I actually said this on stage because I was nervous about, you know, so I said this to the Scottish audience. I said, you know, my agent in Los Angeles was saying, you know, I was saying I was nervous about going. And he said, well, you know, people that hate you, they're not going to pay money to come and see you. And I was like, oh, you've never met any Scottish people. And they laughed at that, and I laughed. But that's kind of how I felt about it. But the truth is, I think some people think, you know, some people like me, some people don't. Same like in America, same like everywhere else. Some people like it, some people don't. I'm not in charge of that. I'm in charge of who I am, that's all.
5: Well, Craig Ferguson, I'm so grateful for all your time and to get to talk to you, and I really enjoyed your show. Thank you for coming on Bullseye.
2: Thank you. Thanks for having me. I enjoyed your show, and I am enjoying it right up to the end, right now.
5: Yes! Craig Ferguson, comedian, actor, television host, novelist, now documentarian. You can stream all 5 episodes of Craig Ferguson American on Purpose via the CNN app. The whole season runs on CNN starting Sunday, July 5th at 8 p.m. Eastern. It's Bullseye. I'm Jesse Thorne. There's a new movie coming out called The Death of Robin Hood. And you don't have to read much into the title to know what it's about. Robin Hood is played by Hugh Jackman, brilliantly. And the legendary folk hero is kind of getting up there in age. He's tired. His beard is long and gray. He looks almost like God in a Far Side comic. The decades of running, fighting, being beaten, and slashed have taken their tolls. Robin, badly hurt, ends up in a priory, a small community run by a nun. And there, he confronts his legacy. He thinks about the lives he's taken, the lives he's ruined, the wake of violence and blood feuds that trails behind him, and he reaches a pretty reasonable conclusion. Robin Hood, Robin of Nottingham, was not a good guy. So here in the priory, staring death in the face, how does he reckon with that? The Death of Robin Hood is not about prancing and shooting arrows. It alternates between brutal violence and meditative, almost serene thoughtfulness. It's written and directed by my guest, Michael Sarnowski. Sarnowski is also responsible for the movies Pig and A Quiet Place Day One. So glad to talk to Sarnowski about the movie. Let's get into it. Michael, welcome to Bullseye. I am so happy to have you on the show.
21: Thank you so much. I'm honored to be here.
5: Did you get the idea for this film because you were just hanging out reading the lyrics of 15th century songs or whatever?
21: Yeah, it's just what I do to unwind, kind of. So, yeah, that's pretty much... No, mostly it came from loving
5: like,
21: the...
5: Ooh, an S or an F. I don't know.
21: Yeah. No, it was just from watching the animated Disney Robin Hood. That was where that love started. But the poems helped, too.
5: How did you discover the breadth of the story of Robin Hood?
21: Yeah, I think it was sort of one of those, it was at a perfect time in my life where I had loved the Disney animated Robin Hood movie as a kid. Like, I would watch it with my dad, and the full story is that when my dad passed away, our neighbor, who kind of became this, like, mentor or father figure to me, gave me a copy of his childhood school book, Robin book, and it had all the old stories in it, like the finale of it being the Death of Robin Hood story, and I think there was something about being a child, losing a parent, having seen the sort of childish version of Robin Hood and then being exposed to the sort of more mature version of, not just the mature version, but like the idea that this folk hero could die, that that was like part of his story when you think of him as this just kind of immortal dancing fox. And then I think having to like grapple with that as a kid at a really formative moment kind of stuck with me. And then I was just like always fascinated by that Death of Robin Hood story. And this was just kind of the result of 30 years of thinking about that.
5: What is the story as it exists in folklore and on paper?
21: Yeah, the classic story is Robin goes to this priory because he's sick or injured, and he asks the prioress to take care of him, to bloodlet him. That was like a medical technique back then. Turns out she's an evil prioress who's up to no good, bloodlets him to death. And then the part of the story that everyone kind of knows is, I mean, not everyone, but some people know, is Little John comes to see Robin as he's on his deathbed, and Robin says, "Give me my bow," and he shoots his arrow out the window, and he says, "Wherever it lands, that's where you're going to bury me." So there's a lot of lore around that. People say his grave is over there by Kirkless Priory and all of that. But yeah, that's that's the very basic idea of it. And then this story kind of takes its own spin on it, mostly based on the idea that what if the prioress wasn't this evil lady, and what if Robin wasn't the good guy, and what if their relationship was a little more complicated and had more history and nuance to it? Because I always thought it was a little simplistic, like, you know, she's the bad evil nun and he's the goodly Robin. And like, I feel like the times back then were a little more complicated than that.
5: You shot the film primarily in Ireland, including Northern Ireland, right?
21: Yes.
5: When you were spending time in Ireland, what were you looking at?
21: I mean, all sorts of things, like the scouts. So the film scene in Ireland, a lot of it was built around Game of Thrones. So like, they have tons of epic locations. I mean, they shot Night of the Seven Kingdoms just recently out there. So step one was doing a ton of location scouting. And the great thing about Belfast is that within an hour north or south, you can be in like the bleak Mourns and these like barren mountains, or you can go up to the north coast and see these gorgeous coastal environments. And because a lot of our movie kind of takes place on this coastal island, we needed a lot of that. And that was like most of the battle, was just being like, oh, I believe in this place. And like, I could see this world coming together.
5: We're going to take a break. When we come back, we will finish with the director of The Death of Robin Hood, Michael Sarnowski. When Sarnowski was a child, only 9 years old, he lost his father. He'll tell me how living through an unthinkable tragedy affects one's work. It's Bullseye from MaximumFun.org and NPR.
4: 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We have Jia Young Fan on the moment she realized what the most American question is. 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
5: Welcome back to Bullseye. I'm Jesse Thorne. I'm talking with Michael Sarnowski. Sarnowski is a writer and director. His debut feature was Pig. It starred Nicolas Cage as a truffle hunter and earned a Best Screenplay honor at the Independent Spirit Awards in 2021. His newest movie is called The Death of Robin Hood. It stars Hugh Jackman and Jodie Comer. You can catch it in theaters now. Let's get back into my conversation with Michael Sarnowski. You're a guy who's still in his 30s.
21: Yeah.
5: Why do you think you've made films that are so much about regret and...
21: Yeah, death. A lot of death. I mean, I think a lot of reasons. I think, and this is something I'm sort of coming to, this wasn't like an intention, but I think a lot of my movies are about people that feel stuck. They feel like their opportunity for change has been used up. Like, they are reclusive. They're sort of like, okay, I had my chance at life. I did my thing. Now, the regret comes from, like, you know, something happened. All my growing is done for. And then they sort of have an unlikely journey that they go on that's usually involving connecting to other people and growing with a deeper understanding of themselves and the people around them. You know, I think in a general sense, you could, like, find that in all of those movies. So I think the regret kind of, like, comes from that starting place of feeling like, okay, I don't have a chance at improving my lot in life. And, you know, we all feel that in, like, tiny little ways of, just day-to-day things or really big, deep emotional things. So I think that's where that comes from, is just I like to examine people in their sort of darkest places where they feel like there's no hope, and like do justice to that, like really don't shy away from that darkness. Like with Robin, you know, we show the horrible violence of his life, but then show that there is some way through that. It might be complicated. It might not be exactly what you think it'll be, but there's some way through that.
5: I mean, I think also when you're a creative person of any kind, also a not creative person, the process of becoming an adult and growing older is a process of acceptance of possibility floating away. You know, yeah. It might be being replaced by accomplishment even, or skill growth, or nurturing other lives through parenthood. Yeah. You know, there's all these other things, right? But as the sands of time drift through your fingers, you're also losing the possibilities of the future.
21: Yeah, I mean, I also just think about death a lot, too. Like, that, I gave the optimistic answer. But yeah, I mean, we're all constantly aware of sort of, you know, the trade-offs we make as we get older and as it feels like everything's falling apart a little bit. And it doesn't help when, like, yeah, just I'm definitely feeling that. My knees will tell you that I'm feeling that as an ancient man in my late 30s.
5: How old were you when your father died?
21: I was nine. He died in a car accident when I was nine on the way back from a camping trip. He was a very outdoorsy guy, which I think also had to do with our love of Robin Hood a little bit.
5: How did you see the rest of your family processing that?
21: That was a big inspiration for Pig, actually, was I think you sort of understand that at different phases of your life. Like, you know, the initial thing, there's all these figuring out what life means and how you're going to deal with being, you know, from my mom's perspective, a single parent and all of that. There's so many things to go through. I think for me, the biggest thing at that age was it felt like life was a little bit of a dream. It put me in a little bit of like a third person perspective on my own life for like a long time. And I don't think that ever like 100% wore off. I think I just sort of integrated that into how I interacted with the world, which was, you know, already as sort of like an anxious, inward kind of kid. I think that definitely kind of built my mindset for better or worse. I think the for better side was, I think it helped me with my storytelling. It helped me like trying to sort of understand the rules of a world that felt very strange to me. It helped me in when I'm crafting worlds like that and crafting the rules of my narrative worlds. But I think I saw my mom and my sister. I have one sister. I think I saw them all deal with it in different ways, especially in the long term. And that's what Pigby came about. It was about these three guys that are each dealing with a loss and have sort of like how they built their worldviews around that in the long run. And that came from me being in my late 20s and sort of seeing, oh, 20 years later, this is what this did to us and how we interact with people. And like, you know, some of us have closed ourselves off. Some of us have, you know, taken agency like too much. So, I mean, all the characters kind of take things I saw in my family and push them to the max. So one character is kind of little bit of a sadist where it's like, okay, I need to control the world around me and have power so that things can't hurt me again. Another character is kind of like, okay, I need to like give my power to society and to the people around me so that without having that, I can kind of be taken care of in some way and I won't lose anything if I'm sort of deferential to the world around me. And then Rob's character is kind of this solipsistic nihilist who's like, well, I just won't connect to anything and then I won't be hurt again. So I think I saw all of like, you know, not that intensive versions within my family, but I saw all of those sorts of reactions in the long run. Because I think that's, you know, there's grieving and then there's how you compensate for that and how you rebuild your worldview around that grief. And that's what Pig was kind of about for me.
5: I mean, I struggle to imagine the meaning making that a 9-year-old can do about losing a parent.
21: Yeah, and that's why, you know, it wasn't until my late 20s where I could sort of step back and be like, oh, this is what this did to me in like a larger sense and how it's affected my belief in myself, my ability to connect to other people, my ability to sort of imagine the worlds of other people and my own world and how I relate to those things. Yeah, I think as a 9-year-old, I think, you know, I wasn't intellectualizing that at all. I was just like, this feels weird. I don't get what's going on. And then you kind of figure it out later on, whether that screwed you up or helped you or opened up your mind or closed you off in other ways. And I think it did all of those things.
5: I mean, a couple of the ways of being in the world that you described from the characters from Pig are very directorial impulses.
21: Yeah.
5: Like, I don't know how well the nihilism feeds into being a director, but certainly to some extent being a director is a combination of like giving your power to other people and also hoarding your power.
21: Yeah, that's definitely a part of it. It's a part of it that I think was part of why I didn't think I could be a director for a long time. Like, I didn't do film school. I don't want to say like I stumbled into directing, but I loved writing. I loved editing. And like, I think on some level, I knew that I wanted to be a director. I wanted to create these worlds and shepherd them all the way through the process. But I'm a pretty like passive, quiet person most of the time. And I don't think I had the, I imagine, you know, a director comes out with a megaphone and yells at people and says, "You're all a bunch of idiots. Like, what are you doing? I'm making a masterpiece." So I had that distorted sort of idea of what being a director had to be like. And that's been one of the best discoveries of my career, was like, oh no, you can be like kind of quiet and thoughtful and like calm and generally nice. And like, I'm not perfect, but like, you know, you don't have to be some super alpha yelly person to be a director. But that took me like a while to kind of believe that like I could lead a set and that I could have that. I don't want to sound like overly self-effacing, but also like, you know, I'm a kind of beta type dude who just is sort of like, I'm just going to be quiet in the corner and just like whatever. And I don't think there's anything wrong with that, but I just didn't think that was what a director needed to be. But you can sort of be anything you want.
5: It's Bullseye. I'm Jesse Thorne. I'm talking with Michael Sarnowski, director of the new film, The Death of Robin Hood. Let's talk about Hugh Jackman for a minute. I saw Hugh Jackman on Broadway in The Music Man.
21: Yeah.
5: And I wasn't thinking, this is the kind of guy I would like to see shoot an arrow through the eye of a child.
21: Yeah. Who do you see and think that about?
5: That's great. I'd hate to say. What if they came on this show?
21: Oh, no.
5: But it was an ingratiating performance.
21: Yeah.
5: It was a performance of charm, and it was very vividly a guy who takes a note to remember everyone's name and passes out scratcher tickets to everyone once a week on set. He's obviously been, you know, he was Wolverine in Logan as well, which is a pretty brutal movie with a lot of, in this case, super claws being driven through people's eyeballs. But what led you to think that this was a guy who you would want to watch

0: bring something positive out in the people in front of him. And like, I remember sitting down with him at this pub in New York when we met for the first time, and just feeling like such a sharp focus from him and such a warmth that I was like, I know on some level Robin is going to need that. Like, you'll need to feel that on some basic level in these moments of warmth when he does sort of open up to people, that there is like a real, true, kind human buried somewhere deep down, even through all the layers of violence. And also, I knew that Robin needed to feel very keen and very sharp. Like, he's an observer of people. He's a reader of lies because he's a teller of lies. And that's where his relationship with Jody's character, the prioress, kind of comes from, is that they're these two people that they're storytellers and they sort of are liars, and they're both kind of hiding certain things, but they're very sharp at like seeing that in other people. And so they kind of like identify each other in some way early on. So yeah, I think it was like knowing he could do the aggressive side and, you know, handle the action and all that stuff, and he's incredible with that, but knowing that also there would be this sharpness and this warmth that could always be kind of lingering under the surface. And that was something I remember seeing that at that pub and being like, okay, 100%, like, this totally makes sense to me.
1: One of the first most intimate scenes in the movie is one where Robin and Little John are on this really brutal mission, and they stop, and there's just a 5, 10, 15 second scene of them in the woods, naked, rubbing dirt into themselves. There's obviously like story reasons to have a scene of the guys who are about to go on a killing spree preparing. But why did you choose to have such an odd, intimate way of them doing that?
0: That's a great question. Let me try and dig back into when I was writing that scene.
1: Because it could have been them sharpening their knives. You know what I mean? Rather than rubbing dirt into their underarm.
0: I mean, I think one reason I chose that was, you know, the idea is that they're about to attack a place that has guard dogs. And so they're covering their scent and kind of, you know, sort of putting on their battle makeup for this.
1: Yeah, it's like a predator type thing, yeah.
0: And I think one thing I liked about it was, even though they haven't seen each other for 15 years, this is something they've done many times before. And there's this sort of like weird, aggressive intimacy to their relationship where, like, on some level, Robin did raise Little John, and he raised him almost as like a child soldier. And so, like, the fact that this is just after 15 years, something that they feel comfortable doing in front of each other, just shows what that history between them must have been, that like, oh yeah, of course we're going to do our naked like dirt scrubbing thing that we do before we murder people. Like, so I think there was something about that weird like intimacy that they have through their violent life, that even though like Robin has conflicting feelings about Little John, there's a terrifying closeness between the two of them and like what they're capable of doing together.
1: Do you think that the fact that there is so much thematics about intimacy in your films reflects the challenges of trusting intimacy when you lost a parent as a young person?
0: Probably. I mean, I mean, that's sort of what I was getting into with, I always felt a little bit on the outside. And yeah, it is sort of a constant thing in my life, is figuring out how to connect to other people. And you know, like, I think I'm a pretty good friend and pretty good fiance, but like, I definitely have these moments where I'm like, oh, I'm not doing things the normal way. Like, I don't feel like I know how to like behave. Like, I don't want to go full on the spectrum with it, but like, I definitely like struggle sometimes with how to interact with people and like what's expected of me. And I find the things other people do kind of mystifying at times. But I also, like, I think as I've gotten older, I find a lot of joy in that too. Like, it's like, I think as a kid, you're like, oh, I don't feel like I fit in, and I don't feel like I know how to behave around people. And like, there's some disconnect. I still feel that way a little bit. One, you get better at it. Two, it's kind of fun to like see how you don't behave the same as others and how other people don't behave the way you would expect them to behave. And like, yes, that can cause frustration, but it also can be like really stimulating and exciting and interesting, and like imagining what's going on in other people's minds and using that to

0: inspire storytelling and scripts. And I don't know, like, that's also kind of the spice of life and like the fun part as well. So yeah, I think I've always struggled a little bit with that, but it's become both a struggle and both a sort of a special thing about how my mind interacts with the world. And I also sort of cherish it in its own way.
1: I mean, you can't be a writer without being an observer. It's hard to be an observer without being an outsider.
0: Yeah, absolutely. It's helped.
1: Well, Michael, I'm so grateful for your time and your wonderful films. Thank you for talking to me.
0: Thank you so much. This was wonderful.
1: Michael Sarnowski, The Death of Robin Hood is really something. Catch it on the big screen if you can. That's the end of another episode of Bullseye. Bullseye recorded at the world headquarters of Maximum Fun in the historic Jewelry District of downtown Los Angeles. Here in the whole east side of Los Angeles, we have just been choked by smoke from this giant warehouse fire in Boyle Heights. And thank goodness it is finally out and the smoke is clearing. Let's all take our dogs for a walk. Our show is produced by Speaking Into Microphones. Our senior producer is Kevin Ferguson. No relation to Craig Ferguson, as far as we know. Our producers are Jesus Ambrosio and Richard Roby. Our production fellow at Maximum Fun, Hannah Meraz. Our video producer is Daniel Spear. We get booking help from Mara Davis. Our interstitial music comes from our friend Dan Wally, DJW. You can find his music at djwsounds.bandcamp.com. 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The song is called Huddle Formation. Thanks to The Go Team. 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
7: It was years ago. Pablo Torre started appearing on TV, talking about sports. Talking about something that now he's kind of embarrassed about.
8: I was a gas bag on ESPN. Various people did not like me, I think. I just sort of represented this new young person who was vaguely Asian, but also Mexican. I'm Filipino. That answers that mystery. But I had this take from the very beginning of my time on TV back in 2012, which was, we debate in sports all of the time. How much did the refs blow this? What should the call have been? Who's the hero? Who's the villain? What's right and what's wrong? And I had been arguing forever that robots can solve this. Like, we have the technology. If you replace the referee or the umpire with a robot, we don't need to waste our time arguing about this dumb shit.
7: And so that became your stance.
8: It became a thing I was known for, was calling for this robot referee revolution. Like, the guy won't shut up about these robots.
7: He winces now when he thinks about it.
8: Anyhow, years go on, and then finally, in 2021, I see this story break that, at long last, the most traditional sport in all of America, Major League Baseball, is experimenting with robot umpires in the minor leagues.
7: Minor league teams installed what they called the ABS system, the Automated Ball Strike System. These Hawkeye cameras with optical tracking. They looked out over home plate and saw perfectly whether every pitch was in the strike zone, and then told the human umpire who was standing there through an earpiece whether to call it a ball or a strike. And the way it worked in the early versions is that the robots made the call, and the human umpire Just let the fans and players know what the robot said. Papa got what he always dreamed of, what he'd always pontificated about. There's no more need to argue about the umpire's calls. No more reason to boo the umpire from the stands. And will Papa watch those games?
8: It wasn't as good.
7: Really?
8: It wasn't as good because so much of what going to a baseball game is like is you sitting in the stands and effectively using the airspace around you as this sort of pillow you can scream into, releasing whatever it is pent up over the course of your day and your week and, frankly, your childhood. And you're getting to unleash it on, and this is, I think, a really important part of this, on another person.
7: Papa says that watching the minor league games, knowing that the human umpire was just the messenger for the robot umpire and its perfect calls of balls and strikes,
8: it felt like the equivalent of talking to a customer service rep that you know isn't a person. It's like, I get that you're making human noises, but it's eerie. And then realizing, oh no, no, I want a human. Because when you're getting mad at an umpire in these minor league full ABS system games, you're just yelling at your computer monitor.
7: Then, this season, I'm guessing a lot of you have heard this, the robot umpires arrived in the major leagues. The ABS system went into every major league baseball park. And every game in those parks has used that technology. And the problem that Pablo had with ABS when he first saw it in the minors, they fixed it. They fixed it completely and fully with a competence he had never expected from Major League Baseball. How they do it? So explain for people who aren't watching baseball how the system works now.
8: It's brilliant the way it works now, and I didn't see it coming. The way it works is that it's not a computer telling the umpire in their ear, this is a ball and this is a strike. What's happening instead is the umpire, the human being, is going about their job as they have for decades upon decades.
7: So the umpire is calling the game the way they always have.
8: Yes. Except now there is a challenge system in which the batter, the pitcher, the catcher, they can basically throw a flag and say, in so many words, I think the umpire messed up. And at that point, the robot up on the Jumbotron, they show you whether the umpire actually got it right or wrong. And what it did was, in this brilliant way, once again, we are judging a human being, the umpire.
7: So to show just how satisfying that can be for fans, this is a game in Cincinnati in March. It's the Reds versus the Boston Red Sox. This is only 3 days after they started doing these challenges. Ryan Watson is pitching for Boston, and this is actually his very first game pitching Major League Baseball. And then in the sixth inning, Boston is behind 5-3. Cincinnati is a bat. Bases are loaded. They have two outs.
9: A red at every base with two down.
7: A player named Eugenio Suarez is at bat.
9: And they're paying him to hit the ball out of the ballpark. This is certainly the moment of the game to this point. Here comes the 1-2. And in there! Struck him out! Now they're going to challenge this.
8: Yeah, what you see is that the batter taps his helmet, which is the signal for, I initiate a challenge. I am taking this to the Court of Appeals. And immediately, on the Jumbotron, you see the strike zone. And you see the electronic depiction of the ball. And we see that, in fact, the batter was right.
9: ABS powered by T-Mobile. That's out of the zone. The AB continues.
8: This was not a strike. It was a ball. And the umpire, in other words, has messed up.
7: And people love it.
9: ABS can be a lot of fun, Mark.
8: I mean, this game becomes like this comedic chapter in the history of baseball. Because the very next pitch, another challenge. The batter says, you did it again. J'accuse. Again.
9: Called strike three, tap the helmet again.
10: Batter's challenging the pitch.
9: Here we go. Outside! The loudest cheers of the game. The Reds have hit two homers, come on back-to-back challenges.
8: And now it's just like, You almost begin to feel bad for C.B. Buckner, the umpire. Almost.
9: Oh, wow.
11: Oh, my God. People are standing. They're cheering. People are so excited.
8: It's so great. Look, in sports, you dream. As a sports fan, you dream of stuff like this.
11: Eugenio Suarez then hit the ball and was tagged out at first. But the Reds won. And most eye-opening, the umpire C.B. Buckner had 6 of his calls overturned by the robot umpire in that game. That had never happened before in the major leagues. Papa points out, Major League Baseball could have gotten rid of the ump at the plate entirely, the way they got rid of line judges in tennis. They could have chosen perfect robot umpiring, perfect calls, balls and strikes, like he gas-bagged about years ago. But instead, they understood that one of the pleasures of the game is yelling.
8: The fact is that there are few scenarios in American life or anywhere that I can imagine where you're empowered, you're legally, contractually allowed to go nuts on the authority figure. Imagine doing that to a judge. You don't get to do that, except in sports.
11: Yeah, there's a quote from the guy who was the chairman of the committee that decided how to roll this out, this guy named John Stanton, and he said that the system that they chose to do retains the human side of the game, quote, adding a new fan-friendly engagement moment.
8: Yeah. I mean, let's be honest about what that is. A fan-friendly engagement moment is booing the shit out of umpires. That's what fan-friendly engagement means. It means let's give the Coliseum some blood.
11: Now, you and I are talking about this right now because I reached out to you and I said we're going to do an episode to commemorate our country's 250th anniversary, and we thought it would be nice to just celebrate and commemorate things that seem very, very American, like especially American. How does this ABS challenge system fit the bill?
8: Because America, if you're really cutting to the core of us, we want to be mad as much as we want justice. We want to be able to express what's inside of us that feels like it's trapped there as much as we want to see each getting their own fair due. And in this ABS system, what our pastime, our oldest, stodgiest, dustiest pastime has given us is somehow the ability to maybe have both.
11: Both meaning we want justice, but we also want to scream at somebody. Hard not to think about what's going on in national politics, when he puts it that way. Today on our show, for our July 4th semi-quincentennial, and yes, I had to look that word up, which means 250th. According to the internet, actually, an alternative word for this is sestercentennial, but that just sounds like a very old nun. For our semi-quincentennial, commemorating what this country has been for 250 years, we thought that it would be fun to collect a bunch of things that just seem very particularly American, like changing the rules of our national pastime to allow for more screaming at figures of authority. Today on our show, we have the most American question. We have a trip to a Michigan sand dune with our own question. And we have so much more. From WBEZ Chicago, this is American Life. I'm Ira Glass. Stay with us.

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6: Neo episode, boy, that really does not roll off the tongue. Act One, a most American question. So there definitely are a bunch of questions that Americans have asked over our 250 years that seem very characteristically American. Are you now or have you ever been a member of the Communist Party? Do you want fries with that? Where are you from? With this classic companion, where are you really from? One of our contributors, Jiayoung Fan, has her pick for the most American question out there.
7: The first time I heard someone ask the question outside of an ESL class, I was 8 years old. Are you okay? I knew so few English words that part of the reason why it registered so distinctly must have been the shock of understanding. Are you okay? A young police officer was asking my mother the question. He had been called, as the police were often called in our first days in America, to our basement apartment. My mother and I had recently reunited with my father after he'd left to study in America 6 years earlier. And it hadn't gone well. Doors were slammed, plates shattered, limbs pinned to the ground, ultimatums delivered. Usually I hid in bed, under the covers, with palms pasted to my ears. But that day, the apartment was quiet. My father had already left for good. Did my mother call because she was being harassed by my father's mistress, or because we were being evicted from our basement studio? I no longer remember. I do remember that it was the first time I dared to look at an American police officer up close. Blue uniform, black boots, a belt heavy and crowded. My mother and I did not look to be in the way of bodily harm. There was nothing more for an officer of the law to do. "Are you okay, ma'am?" the man asked as he stood in the doorway. The question hung in the air as a procedural formality, as a way of wrapping up the visit. I had been in the country for less than a year, but I knew what the next words should be. The standard call and response, the same way that, "How are you?" had only one answer. "Fine, thank you. How are you?" But that day, kneeling on the floor, face covered in her own tears and snot, my mother responded with something else. "No," she said. The officer lowered himself onto the floor next to the door jamb, then listened and nodded for an hour. I was astonished. My mother followed rules tirelessly and taught me to do the same, all part of adapting as seamlessly as possible. Why would she embarrass herself like that? I didn't understand enough English to follow the conversation, but as I watched my mother closely, I was certain I would never break the script like that. I spent the next several years irritated with, "Are you okay?" compelled to be okay with it in public while fuming to my diary in private. Here's an entry from when I was 12. October 26, 1996. "Are you okay? Things going okay, right? Is everything okay?" Those are the most common questions in America. I don't like them because they don't tell you anything about anything. "Yes, of course. Great." Those are the most common answers. Isn't that so cheap? I think so. Those questions are so pointless that it is even a waste of words to me. As I saw it then, the question's hollowness had a distinctly American quality. Here, pleases, thank yous, excuse me's, Weren't they always uttered ad nauseam from mouths of people who had already muscled past you? Are you okay was a question, supposedly. But how often was it really a mechanical reflex, an American tic announcing itself? Someone goes down hard in lacrosse practice, and the "Are you okay?" arrives almost simultaneously with the impact. The question is a reflex, not an inquiry. In our 37 years together, my mother and I were often and unmistakably not okay. Still, it was not a question we often asked of each other. That sort of check-in hit too close to the bone. "Not Chinese," my mother would have certainly said, though I never pressed her on it. "Also not Chinese." Lately, though, I've been thinking about the moment she told the police officer she wasn't okay. I thought she flubbed the obligatory call and response of the question. But now I wonder if it was something else. My mother is dead now, but the look on her face as she knelt and cried with a stranger still comes to me sometimes. It arrives most vividly, unbidden, when I'm with friends who are mothers, watching their kids on the neighborhood playground. A scrape on the knee or the elbow, the wound still red and angry, and someone, a mother, a friend, administers the question. And there, on the child's open mouth and tear-smeared face, is my mother's shocked look. The child hears the question. It doesn't make the pain go away, but the question stays in the air. It becomes a pause, a door held open.
6: Jiayoung Fan. She's a staff writer at The New Yorker. That story was produced by Diane Wu. Act Two, City on a Hill of Sand. We here in the land of the free do not like to be told what to do. And additionally, and maybe especially, we don't like to be told what not to do. Aviva de Kornfeld has a story about that very American quality as it plays out in one of our shared public spaces.
8: I went to Sleeping Bear Dunes National Lakeshore to see the star attraction, the tallest dune in the park. It's 450 feet high and slopes down at what looks like a 45-degree angle directly into Lake Michigan. If you can't picture 450 feet, imagine a 34-story building. The grade is so steep that from the bottom of the dune, you can't even see up to the top. It's just a wall of sand in front of you.
9: Oh my gosh, good luck.
10: All right, let's get over here.
11: Yeah.
10: Let's do it. Thank you so much.
11: Take your time.
8: People come from all over the Midwest to walk down this dune and then promptly turn around and trudge right back up. There's only a 2-foot-wide strip of beach at the bottom, so turning around is about all there is to do. This climb is not for everyone. Dozens need assistance climbing out each summer. And because of that, the Park Service tries to discourage people from climbing the dune without prohibiting it outright. They've tried a bunch of different signs. The current one mentions the ecological damage of walking on the dune and says, "Down is optional," which is intentionally soft language because their previous sign said that there'd be a $3,000 rescue fee, which Americans seem to take as a kind of personal challenge, and even more people attempted the climb. Park rangers also patrol the top ridge, asking visitors about their intentions with the dune. Here's Jen, the aggressively mild-mannered ranger on the job today, talking with some prospective climbers.
12: It's a lot harder than it looks, I will tell you that. Yes. And it's all sand. Yes, so it is a very challenging climb. Usually people on the bottom half are using all fours basically to get back up. So it's very challenging, but yeah, I think the view's best at the top.
8: Approximately 8 feet away from Jen sits Jim. He's part of the team of volunteers helping rangers deter people.
13: My job up here is to try to save them from themselves, let them know.
8: Jim's been volunteering for almost a decade. He sits on his chair wearing his bright orange volunteer vest, pimped out with various pins and patches he's earned over the years, including, proudly, a junior ranger badge.
13: This is my 86th summer up here.
14: Oh my gosh.
13: Just love it, yeah.
14: Wow.
8: Jim's seen all kinds of ill-advised behavior. People heading down without water, without shoes, without their inhaler. And worst of all, as far as Jim is concerned, running down the dune.
13: We had a girl get badly hurt here. She ran down, she tripped, she vaulted out, tried to stop herself. She dislocated both shoulders, broke a collarbone, wrenched her neck, hurt her back, and cut her head on a rock.
8: Oh my God. Standing on the ridge, you can see the slope filled with dozens of people, heads down, slowly, silently, trudging up the hill. Scores of people who were told not to do this and decided to try it anyway.
11: How you feeling down here?
14: I feel good. This is what we came for.
8: At the very bottom of the hill, I met Michael and his daughter Kalea, who drove here from Georgia.
14: The lady at the place that you check in at, she suggested that you not do this. She said, I advise y'all against it. All the park rangers say not to do it.
11: And yet you guys thought, huh.
14: Well, we drove 1,000 miles to get here, so yes, we're going to do it.
11: Yeah. And you're not worried about going back up?
14: No. She plays soccer and I train with her, so we're ready to go.
11: Yeah.
14: We're supposed to race back up it.
11: I think on the subject of peer pressure.
8: Half an hour later, I found Michael again, only about a third of the way up.
11: How are you feeling?
14: Lord, hopefully I make it. Slow and steady. I knew it was going to be hard, but it's harder than I thought it would be.
8: A little further up the hill, I spot another guy named Michael. He's wearing an oversized visor and has blue braces on his teeth. He was part of a whole crew wearing matching hats, celebrating his 50th birthday. If you could call this celebrating.
11: How are you feeling now?
15: Tired.
11: Yeah.
15: Humbling, you know. Every step you take up, you lose at least half of it going backwards.
11: Uh-huh.
15: But, yeah.
8: One guy, who had taken off his sand-filled sneakers and slung them over his neck, kept muttering to himself like a mantra, I should have listened to my wife. I should have listened to my wife. The reason why you're not hearing that on tape is because it was so hard to move around the dune, zigzagging from person to person.
12: Oh my God.
8: I don't think it's a stretch to say we are a country of people who have been told over and over that we are the exception. So many of our movies, so many of the stories we tell ourselves are about how the rules, the warnings, the statistics, those are for other people. When we hear that most people can't do something, we are trained to think, well, I'm not most people. But really, when we try to live out this pint-sized American exceptionalism, we are just as likely to find ourselves face down in the sand, panting and humbled. Less city on a hill, and more bear crawling up it.
11: How are you feeling?
15: Like death.
11: I noticed that you are on your hands and knees.
15: Yep. Really rethinking life choices right now. I'm just tired. Are we halfway there yet?
11: I don't think we're halfway there yet.
15: That's a bitch.
11: Are you on vacation? Why would you spend your vacation doing something so punishing? Is your life not hard enough?
15: No, sucks. I work my ass off all the time, so... Yeah.
11: It's just another day in the life.
15: Yep.
8: Kids seem to have a much easier time than adults. The top of the hill was full of children who, because of their tiny body weight, scampered like water beetles on top of the sand up to the ridge, and then had the pleasure of watching the adults who usually boss them around huff and puff 300 feet below them. I met an 11-year-old and his little brother waiting for their parents.
16: He's five.
11: You're five and you went all the way to the bottom?
16: Yeah, we went to the water.
17: And then we go all the way to the top. And he's
18: faster than our whole family.
11: Wow.
18: He doesn't even have capped knees yet, so I...
11: What? Is that true? I thought you got knees when you were, like, could walk.
18: No. You know your kneecaps?
11: Yeah.
18: You get them when you're 10. It makes it harder to climb.
11: What? Like this?
18: Your kneecap.
11: You get them when you're 10?
19: Do you actually?
18: Yeah.
11: Can I see your knees?
18: They look the same. It's the inside kneecap.
11: Huh.
8: I walk over to Jim with my fully formed kneecaps and pick up our conversation. He started expounding on how he counsels people.
13: Well, if I start to tell people about what it's like, and eagle!
8: A bald eagle flew overhead. We all turned and looked. And there we stood, a bunch of Americans on a perfect summer day, on a dune in a park being destroyed by our actions and maintained by our tax dollars, watching our mascot soar through the sky, indifferent to our plight below.
6: 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That story was co-produced by Molly Marcello.

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0: Maximal Americanness. For our nation's 250th birthday, we have stories about things that seem very especially and particularly American. We arrived at Act 3 of our program. Act 3. Cooked Island. For this next act, I'm joined in the studio by our executive editor, Emmanuel Berry. Hello.
8: Hey there.
0: And you are here because one, a very American invention was television, and then we as a nation topped that by creating an even more American thing, which is reality TV. And you are here to tell us about the kind of cherry on top of all of that.
8: Yes. I'm going to present the most American season of reality TV.
0: And I should say, you watch a lot of reality TV. So what season is it?
8: All right. We are talking about season 13 of Survivor.
0: And Survivor is the old school reality show where they stick a bunch of people on an island and divide them into teams and they compete in challenges and then people get voted off, right?
8: Yes. Yes. Yes. That's Survivor. Classic show. We all know it. And so the season of Survivor I want to talk about is what me, other Survivor fans call the race war season.
0: Mm-hmm.
8: And we call it that because in this season, they divided the tribes up by race. So there's like an African-American tribe. There's a white tribe. There's an Asian-American tribe. There's a Latino tribe. I know that's not a race, but that's like how they divided the tribes.
0: Okay. So that seems like an incredibly loaded and crazy thing to do. Why did they do this?
8: So basically, Survivor had gotten a lot of criticism because the casting just wasn't very diverse.
0: Mm-hmm.
8: And on top of that, a lot of times they would get to the end of the season and it would only be the white players left.
0: Oh, the non-white players would get voted off early.
8: Yes.
0: Mm-hmm.
8: So this was their response to that. They were like, okay, you guys want more diversity? Here is more diversity, which is a choice.
0: You have to respect them for kind of doubling down. How did the contestants on the show feel about it?
8: So the contestants seemed kind of confused by it. They're like, why did we make this about race?
9: Different ethnic groups. I mean, is that kosher?
10: I honestly was stunned. I mean, this was crazy. I mean, on one hand, I think it's a great opportunity because I think it's wonderful that there's more minorities. At the same time, I'm a little bit worried that it might play out to caricatures and stereotypes.
8: I remember watching the show and being really shocked when I first started the season because I was like, I can't believe that they did this. But honestly, got over it really quick because basically something happened in the first scene that switched the way I was seeing it. And from there on, it just kept happening.
0: So what happened?
8: So they start the season in this really dramatic way. They're on a boat in the middle of the South Pacific. And the host, Jeff Probst, is telling all the contestants to gather supplies, you know, get on a raft and go to shore with your team.
11: They've been given 2 minutes to salvage whatever they can off this boat.
8: And just like, you have 2 minutes, grab as much as you can.
11: You need to catch that chicken. That is food.
8: So they grab as much as they can, get to the island. And then this thing happens that really it could happen on any season of Survivor, which is someone from one of the tribes steals chickens from the other tribe. But because this season is, you know, everyone's divided by race, it it's like I kind of can't help but notice that it was the white tribe that stole the chicken from the Asian tribe. And so I'm watching this and I'm thinking, that is so white.
0: I see that.
8: But then I'm like, oh, why did I even think that? You know, like looking at my own biases and thinking about how I'm thinking about race, right?
0: Oh, so you're having this thing where you're finding yourself asking over and over, is that race or is that me?
8: Yeah. So all that is happening in the first few episodes. And then the producers decide, you know what? Let's end the segregation thing. They're like, mix up the teams. Like, they completely abandon this initial premise of the season. And everybody is now on integrated teams, basically. But the thing is, because they started out segregated, the race thing is sort of still hanging over the whole thing. And then there's this twist that happens. It's right before a challenge. And the two tribes have gathered. And Jeff says, we're going to try something different here.
12: I'm offering each of you the opportunity to mutiny.
8: Which essentially means you can abandon your tribe and go and join the other tribe.
0: And does this play out in a racially charged way?
8: Well, the only people who switch are two white players. Mm-hmm. So they go and join the other white players on the other tribe. And just to say, like, they could have done it because they had close relationships with those people, or like lots of reasons that they could have done this. But it's hard not to think, watching them like walk across to the other side, white flight. Like, because what it does is it totally creates these two lopsided tribes. So there's one tribe of four left, the tribe they abandoned, which has four POC. And then the other tribe has now eight people, four white people, two Asian people, one black person, and one Hispanic person.
0: And wait, and so one tribe is twice as big as the other. So that must give them an advantage, right?
8: It does in a lot of ways. I think they think like, oh, we're about to like sweep this other tribe. There's no way they're going to like win any challenges. And what happens actually is kind of the exact opposite. So the little tribe of four, which is the, they call them the I-2-4, the little POC coalition, they basically go on, I would say, one of the greatest runs in Survivor history. So they win every single challenge from then on out, even though they're outnumbered, you know, 2-1. And again, as I'm watching this, it's kind of hard not to think, huh, got to be twice as good, right? Mm-hmm. It's all these people of color who are having to be smarter and work harder and do all of these things just to like stay on the even playing field to win, essentially.
0: Yeah.
8: And, you know, each time they win, the other team has to go to tribal council. They kick off a person of color until finally it kind of becomes this very stark thing where it's down to four white people versus four people of color at the end.
0: Oh my God, the producers got what they wanted.
8: Kind of, yeah, right? And then that tribe that is the POC tribe, they keep winning. And then they vote all the white contestants off one by one.
0: And so when you see how all of this played out by the end of the season, why do you think of this as the most American season of reality TV?
8: I mean, because in general, in this country, we don't want to talk about race. We don't want to have to think about race.
0: No, we do not.
8: And then we are forced into these situations where we have no choice. We have to talk about it. It's come up again, you guys. Surprise.
0: Yeah, things happen.
8: And then in this season, we have that experience over and over and over again. And to me, it is like such a quintessential part of the American experience. And it's all playing out in this game, on a freaking island, in the middle of the South Pacific.

Daniel Berry is the executive editor of our program. Now this reflection on Ireland life and race relations from 1957.

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And the money owing. And the sunlight streaming.

0: it is so nice.
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2: Act four, the most American school book. So Roman Mars hosts the podcast 99% Invisible. And he recently started a new series with the BBC. It's called A History of the United States in 100 Objects. And one of the stories on his new show seemed very much in line with what we're talking about here today on our show. It is about a book that shaped education in this country for years. Here's Roman.
3: The book I'm going to tell you about was written by one very frustrated school teacher. This guy is teaching in 1783. The Revolutionary War is ending. The fighting on American soil finally tapering off. And in every part of regular life, people are trying to figure out, okay, now that we're not British anymore, what does it actually mean to be an American? This teacher, he's educating anywhere from 50 to 70 students in a one-room schoolhouse. And these students range from 6 to 16 years old. It's the same in a lot of places around the country. A very small percentage of kids are getting an education. And even if they do get into a classroom, there's no standard curriculum. No shared set of books or processes. The books these students are using are British, teaching British geography, British history, British ways of thinking. People are largely still spelling the word color with a U. And the school teacher, he looks around at all of this and decides, this has to change. His name is Noah Webster.
4: He's this person who takes on, as an educator, the problem of literacy.
3: That's Imani Perry, author and professor of African American Studies at Harvard University.
4: And he complains about the classrooms being crowded and noisy and chaotic, and he is also sort of interested in trying to find a way to standardize American learning.
3: So long before his dictionary made him a household name, Webster spends his own money to print a little blue book with an unwieldy title. It's called The First Part of the Grammatical Institute of the English Language, a title so bad that nobody ever used it. They just started calling it The Blue Back Speller.
4: So he really creates this book that is built for an autodidact. It's a way to self-teach. It's not a dictionary. It really is like a guide to learning to read.
3: If it sounds kind of counterintuitive that you'd learn to read from a book that requires you to read, here's how that worked. The book contains a bunch of exercises that kind of look like multiplication tables, but with words and letters that you'd memorize. First, you'd start by learning the alphabet, A, B, C, D, and then you'd move to syllables like ah, ba, ka, and da, until you finally learn simple words like bag, big, bog, bug. Eventually, you'd form sentences, read paragraphs, and then you'd read these short stories, a collection of fables and moral parables. Webster uses the book to introduce simpler, more distinctly American spellings. He drops the U from humor and labor. He once suggested that we start spelling the word daughter as D-A-W-T-E-R, which would have been nice, though that one didn't stick. But his larger idea does succeed. This book, The Blue Back Speller, becomes one of the most important books in early America. Entire generations grow up with it. At one point, The Blue Back Speller was second only to the Bible in copies sold. And it's kind of like a Bible. Like, could you describe its size and the relevance of its size?
4: Yeah, I mean, it's wonderful to hold one because you realize it's pocket size. I mean, it was small enough to fit into a jacket pocket or pants pocket. It was mobile.
3: Yeah, and it could be hidden.
4: It could easily be hidden, which was really important.
3: Important because it means the book could be used secretly by people who weren't supposed to have it. Enslaved people who were legally prohibited from learning to read. Webster probably never intended this book for black people at all. While he was against slavery, Webster's books were meant for Americans, who were defined by Webster in his dictionary as descendants of Europeans, white people.
4: And despite that fact, his Blue Back Speller becomes something that is fundamental to African-American struggles for literacy.
3: The Blue Back Speller was everywhere, so common that some enslaved people managed to get their hands on it anyway, even though teaching an enslaved person to read was actually against the law in much of the South.
4: Having one of these spellers for someone who's enslaved could put you at enormous risk of maiming, of death, of being sold. Black literacy was seen as a threat.
3: One of the enslaved people who learned to read this way was Frederick Douglass. He'd go on to become one of the most influential writers and thinkers in American history, an advisor to Abraham Lincoln.
4: He and countless other black people take on that blueback speller and insist upon becoming part of the literate American public. And one of the early ways we see this is, black soldiers in the Civil War who become literate and immediately begin writing letters to Lincoln saying not only are they hopeful for land with their freedom, but there have to be schools.
3: The blueback speller found its way from shipyard to town square, from the schoolhouses of New England to the plantations of the South. And when I actually got my hands on it, if I'm being honest, the content of the book itself is kind of a joyless slog. If you asked me to teach someone to read using the blueback speller, it would be hard. And I can't imagine starting from a place of not being able to read at all and using it to navigate my way to literacy. It just throws you right into the deep end of the pool, swimming in pages of hard-to-navigate tables. And then there are the moral parables. They're not exactly compelling, and more than a little condescending. If you were someone who didn't get a primary school education, this seems like exactly the kind of book that might put you off of reading forever. It takes real conviction to use the book.
4: Yes.
3: It goes from basically, pre-kindergarten to college inside of a few hundred, like maybe 100 pages, 250 pages, let's see. Look at it. It is not something that you just pick up and all of a sudden you have mastery.
4: No, it requires work. And despite that fact, his blueback speller becomes something that is important. The same object, it's Booker T. Washington and E.B. Du Bois, for whom the blueback speller matters. There's something quintessentially American about the blueback speller. It becomes not only a way to learn to read, but actually a tool for entry into all kinds of arenas where they had not been contemplated.
3: The blueback speller wasn't what it was because of the genius of Noah Webster. It became what it became because of the people who read it, who made something of it.
0: Roman Mars. A version of the story originally aired on his new show, A History of the United States and 100 Objects. It was originally produced by Priscilla Allaby and aired courtesy of BBC Studios Productions Limited, 99% Invisible, and SiriusXM. You can find the series in the 99% Invisible feed, wherever you get your podcasts. Imani Perry tells the story of the blueback speller in her new book, Black and Blues. Which brings us to Act 5. Act 5, Jose, Can You See? So one of the areas where this country can really claim to have invented a lot of things is music. There's jazz, there's R&B, there's rock, there's country, there's hip-hop, all created here and then exported around the world. But we do have some musical traditions that are very specific to this country and pretty much have stayed in this country. One of our producers, Emmanuel Jochi, has a story about one like that.
5: So when I first moved to the U.S. as a kid, years before I became a citizen, I remember noticing this one very distinct thing, which is that every time I saw someone sing the national anthem, they put their own little twist on it. And they always seemed to do it in this one spot. It doesn't matter the genre the singer is from,
6: or the land of the free.
5: And it doesn't matter if they sing the rest of the song fairly straight. Like, people will get to that last part of the song and do something completely different. Sometimes they scat or add their own words. They pull a Mariah Carey because, well, they are Mariah Carey. This happens so often, I think most Americans have sort of accepted it as a fact. But this sort of thing just doesn't go down like that in other countries. Like, if you take the UK, where I was born, like, that national anthem... I have no earthly idea where I would even begin to put my own spin on it. The ad-libbing thing is not really something Brits do to God Save the King, right? Like, you just kind of wish King Charles a happy, victorious life and you keep it pushing. But when I told some of my co-workers at This American Life about this, they were incredulous. Like, surely other countries play around with the end of their national anthems. It's the end of a song, dude. Like, what else are you going to do? I heard all that, and I took it personally. So I set out to prove them wrong. I spoke to 5 musicologists about this, at places like Stanford, Berkeley, UNC, and they all agreed with me. What American singers do at the end of a national anthem is something you really don't see much in other countries. And there are a bunch of reasons for that. Like, for one, Francis Scott Key, who wrote the lyrics to the Star Spangled Banner, specifically chose a melody that's designed for showing off. This is very different from other national anthems, which are often marches or hymns. The tune Scott Key picked came from a musician's club in England and was basically the equivalent of one of those songs you use at a talent show to show your incredible range and voice. In fact, that's why the song is so hard for most of us to sing. The original tune has this kind of you-can't-sing-with-us energy.

0: The other reason other countries don't improvise the way we do on their anthem is they don't have our tradition of improvised music. Like, we have jazz, blues, gospel, black music, where it's built in that you don't always do what's on the page. There's, you know, freedom or whatever. Individuality. Duke Ellington did his own version in the 1940s. A newly moved to the US, Igor Stravinsky, did one too. And yet, the first major recorded instance a vocalist got up at a sporting event and decided they were going to customize the Star Spangled Banner and sing it their own way is relatively recent. The consensus all points to one particular performance of the anthem in 1968.
1: Now, ladies and gentlemen, your attention please. Please rise and join in the singing of our national anthem.
0: It was Game 5 of a World Series, and the guy who sung, Jose Feliciano, was a big star. His cover of Light My Fire came out that year. And Jose was chosen to do the national anthem that night specifically because of who he was, a young Puerto Rican folk singer who could offer something different. Feliciano doesn't just alter that one line of the song. His version is a whole rethinking of it. It's almost like he's trying to do away with the grandeur of the song and do the opposite, make it intimate.

A recording Feliciano did of this version was super successful. He opened his concerts with it. And then, a year later, Jimi Hendrix goes even further at Woodstock. Then a whole raft of people take these big swings. There's Marvin Gaye's 1983 version at the NBA All-Star Game. It sounds like it should come with a free waterbed.

God, I miss Whitney Houston. But yeah, that's how we get to today. A ritual where you as a vocalist, no matter what your race, what your genre of music, you clock in, do the job you were hired for, sing the song through like they wrote it, and you get, you know, two phrases at the end for some real personality. Now, I just want to play you one last version, because this weekend, the 250th anniversary of this country, it's probably one of the only appropriate settings for it. This one is the most on-the-nose, general pattern in front of the American flag. These colors don't run. If you ain't first, you're last. You can take this anthem from me out of my cold, dead fingers rendition of the Star-Spangled Banner I have yet heard. Because the occasion, I guess, called for it. It was the 100th birthday of the Statue of Liberty, 1986. And the singer was Sandy Patty. The national anthem normally runs about 2 minutes. But Sandy, she makes it last for almost six. She adds all these extra verses that were written for the occasion, and every time you think the song is about to end, there is more. I learned about this version in high school in a music theory class because our teacher used it as the greatest example of key changes. We were still 6 months away from Beyoncé's Love on Top. But anyways, Sandy Patty, she takes it higher and higher. Again. And again. And again.

0: Well, our program was produced today by Emmanuel Jochi, Molly Marcello, and me. The people who put together today's show include Fia Benin, Dana Chivas, Cassie Halley, Adrian Lilly, Seth Flynn, Miki Meeks, Stone Nelson, Robin Reed, Marissa Robertson-Texter, Ryan Rummery, Alyssa Shipp, and Christopher Sertala. Our managing editor is Sara Abdurrahman. Our senior editor is David Kestenbaum. Special thanks today to Sean Collins, Anna-Grette Fauster, Stephen Hinton, Nate Sloan, Nicholas Matthew, Mark Clegg, Jay Ellison, Neil Drumming, Sage Miller, Angelica Bastian, Sierra Crane Murdoch, Ashley C. Ford, Annie Brown, Charlie Lennon, Bonnie Bastian, Laura Ann Johnson, Scott Tucker, Friends of Sleeping Bear Dunes, Michigan Public, Sal Lacero, and Clotilde Johnson Beale. 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Thanks as always to our program's co-founder, Mr. Tori Malatia. You know, recently he has learned what being ashy is. And I don't know, it's embarrassing. He keeps going up to strangers and asking,
1: "Can I see your knees?"
0: I'm Eric Glass. Back next week.

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5: Radiolab.
3: From
2: WNYC.
3: See?
2: Yep.
5: Oh,
6: but pull the mic in front of your mouth.
5: Yes.
6: There you go.
5: You might want to hear me closer.
6: I do want to hear. I want to hear the deep dulcet tones. You know what it is? It's like 80 hertz.
5: Was that an 80 hertz? Is this an 80 hertz difference? Is this 80 hertz better?
6: Well, because when you move off mic.
5: 80 hertz better. Just think about that.
6: Let me just tell you this. When you move off mic, I lose like 90 to 150 hertz of Robert Krulwich.
5: You do.
6: When you get off mic, Robert, you take away my appreciation of your 80 hertz, and it hurts me. It hurts me. It literally hurts me. H-E-R-T-Z me.
5: See, this is the thing.
6: And it's H-U-R-T-S is me. Okay?
5: Oh, the sublime, whatever you call a word that sounds like another word that isn't the same word that sounds the same when you say it.
6: It's a homily.
5: Homilum.
6: Homophone?
5: Oh.
6: Anyhow, this is Radiolab. I'm Jad Abumrad.
5: I'm Robert Krulwich. And today we'll start with a prelude.
3: Hello, hello, England. Are you there?
6: From our producer, Annie McEwen.
7: Hello.
3: Oh, hi. Yay.
7: Is that Annie?
3: It is. Is this Rupert?
7: Well done. Yes, well done.
3: This is Rupert Pennant Ray.
7: Right. Hello.
3: He's 71, and he's had a very busy, very successful career.
7: Yes. Perhaps the two most prominent things I've done, I was on the staff of The Economist for many years, an editor. I then went from there to the Bank of England, where I was deputy governor.
3: So you can imagine Rupert is a very knowledgeable guy.
7: Absolutely.
3: Especially when it comes to things like
7: interest rates or exchange rates or commodity prices and
3: He knows all about that stuff. But this whole time he's been this like super successful guy. He's been living with this one big cavernous
7: gap in my life. Yeah.
3: Until very recently, Rupert knew absolutely nothing about science. And when I say nothing, I mean like he had no clue about how the natural world around him worked in any way.
7: Literally.
3: For instance,
7: the periodic table. I'd never heard of the periodic table.
3: Until last year. And when one day his wife told him he was a mammal.
7: Well, that was a shocker.
3: He had no idea.
7: I said, no, of course I'm not a mammal.
3: What?
7: I thought she was using it as a term of abuse.
3: He'd use words like fiber optic cable.
7: Many, many times.
3: And say things like,
7: oh, that's radioactive.
3: When describing something he felt was bad or dangerous.
7: Without a clue of what I meant by that phrase.
3: I guess, like, what was it like to be a very important person in very important circles, but have this gap?
7: Well, I'll tell you what, I became good at bluffing. I was on the board of a number of mining companies, and I hope none of my colleagues from those companies are listening.
3: Part of being on the board meant he had to read all these geologist reports
7: and
3: mathematologist reports.
7: Yeah.
3: Blah.
7: And then we would have board discussions about all this, and I would sit there stroking my chin in a way I hoped would look like a wise chap. But I didn't really have a clue what people were talking about.
3: What was your schooling like that you didn't have?
7: Well, this is where it all began, of course. I come from Zimbabwe, and I went to school there.
3: It was a boarding school, the kind of school where you wear uniforms, you play cricket, and for some reason, if you're extra clever, instead of studying any science at all, you study Greek.
7: Of course, the irony today is that I remember virtually no Greek at all. So it's not as though it did me a huge amount of favors.
3: So he'd always thought,
7: as soon as I have time,
3: he would write this wrong.
7: That's what I'm doing now. I'm studying science for the first time at the age of 71.
3: And he's really going for it. He's got a tutor
7: who I see for 3 hours a week.
3: Studying physics, biology, and his favorite,
7: chemistry. I have been really absorbed by chemistry.
3: I guess you are married to a scientist. Is that correct?
7: I am.
3: Okay, so what is that influencing your studies at all? Or?
7: Yeah, we had an agreement that at some point I would put this right, coupled with another agreement that she would be a very helpful tutor to me, which indeed she's proving to be. But I think there's a danger now that she's going to rather wish that she'd never encouraged me to do this because
3: oh, really?
7: I know. I never stop singing. Wow, have you noticed this?
3: What are the wows?
7: I mean, all sorts of things. It was partly the periodic table. When I first discovered this, I couldn't believe how elegant it was, how compressed and how beautifully defined it all was. But I'm very, very devoted to it and have a copy of it close by most of the day.
3: Oh, really?
7: Oh, yes.
3: Oh, my gosh. You are very committed. This is amazing.
7: Then there are other things.
3: Okay.
7: Whole principle of electricity and how it lights up bulbs and how it then moves on and goes all around the house and comes out at the other end, and things like speed and velocity and acceleration and cells, and you're talking about plants and you're talking about animals. Something as simple as the glass of water I've got on the table by me now, I now look at it with a huge amount of respect. And I think, my God, if only I could have a look with microscope eyes and see those little molecules of hydrogen and the single atoms of oxygen and how they were all joined together, it would be such a delight.
3: I can see why your wife's like rolling her eyes a little bit.
7: Oh, yeah. No, this is getting tedious, I think.
3: You know. Rupert, go to bed. Yeah. It sounds very much to me like you've fallen in love.
7: Yeah, it does. It feels like that. It's all fresh and wonderful and exciting, and, you know, you can't really believe it. It's like one day having a miracle laser surgery on your eyes and they turn from being colorblind to being fully functional and seeing the richness of the world around you and thinking, my God, and there I was in that one-dimensional color. And now I've got all of this to revel in.
3: I picture you in a musical, sort of like swinging your briefcases about as you, like, jump home from work and dance around lampposts and stuff. Like
7: well, that would be nice. I wouldn't recommend my dancing, but anyway,
3: oh, no?
7: I do like the image.
6: Thanks, Annie.
3: Sure.
5: Speaking of reveling and reveling in.
6: Reveling in the wonder, getting back to basics, you know, like asking the questions you never get a chance to ask.
5: That's what we're going to do.
6: That's what we're going to do. This is one in a series of shows we've been doing.
5: All of us are curious about this, that, and the other, and some of the this's and the that's's and the others won't go away.
6: They won't go into the show either.
5: No, they won't go into the show either.
6: Because this show increasingly is these big investigative things.
5: Right.
6: Feels like, okay, let's make a space for the this, that, and the others.
5: So we did. We decided to just devote a few shows to small questions asked by our people that wouldn't go away, so what the heck, we'll just answer them.
6: Yeah, and maybe in the process you get back to that Rupertarian state of renewal, of wonder.
5: Yeah, but before we can do that, we actually have to take a quick break, and when we get back, prepare to be renewed.
6: We're going to Rupert you.
5: Rupert you, yes.
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6: Hey, I'm Jad Abumrad.
5: I'm Robert Krulwich. This is Radiolab.
6: All right, so you ready, Bobby K?
5: I am.
6: All right, Tracy.
3: Hi.
6: Should we ask you how you got the idea to do this?
3: So one of my friends,
15: am I here?
3: Her name is Kat Chow.
15: I'm a reporter with Code Switch, a team at NPR that covers race and culture.
3: And so I saw her tweeting one day, because this is how I keep up with all my friends. I just look at what they're tweeting. And she was tweeting how she was feeling very vulnerable right now because she's working on a story that was going to involve Samson.
15: Yes.
3: And I want to know a little bit about, how did you meet Samson?
15: So I got Samson in 2015. And in 2015, this weird thing happened where all of a sudden I became obsessed with just wanting a dog. All of a sudden, all I could do was browse these dog adoption websites in the DC area.
3: So there was like a lot of like, you know, going to shelters and going to rescue groups. And finally, this rescue group that I think she'd been in contact with emailed her and said, why don't you come meet Samson?
15: And I clicked on his profile, and he was this really, really adorable beagle mix. They had this like cute video on YouTube where he's jumping around, and he looks so happy, and he's romping in a field playing with other dogs. And the profile didn't really say much about him, just said that he was a little shy. He was a stray in South Carolina. And so I arranged to, you know, go meet him at this adoption event. And when my partner and I go to the event, we find Samson, and he is just as cute in person, except we notice that he's super, super scared, where he's like shaking and he can't even stand on his own. And the people at the adoption event had to have him in his lap. So I don't know. Maybe that should have been a red flag for anyone who knows dogs. But for me, I was like, oh, like he's so, you know, he's going to come out of his shell. I'm going to be the one to bring him out of his shell.
3: And so we can't bring him home. Samson was living with a foster family.
15: And they wanted to do a home visit. So
3: the foster came over with Samson
15: to my apartment, my little basement apartment in D.C. And we go on this walk.
3: A little exploratory walk around the neighborhood. And while they're walking,
15: we pass by a man who is black and he's wearing a sweatshirt. And the foster turns to me and goes, oh, he doesn't like men in hoodies.
3: Huh. So Kat is thinking, and I'm thinking it when she told me this, are you saying that he's scared of guys in hoodies, or are you saying that he's afraid of black men?
15: Right. But Samson was also afraid of me. And I still really badly wanted a dog, and Samson seemed, you know, just like he needed me. And I don't know, maybe this is like the patronizing human adopt a dog thing. I don't know. And so my partner and I decided to adopt him, and we loved him so much. And we love him, present tense, so much.
3: So Kat and her partner take Samson in, and
15: almost immediately,
3: Kat would have a friend over who is black.
15: He would just like bark at them.
3: Bark at her friends who were brown.
15: For a long time. He especially did not like one of my Korean American friends.
3: When they would go outside,
15: he just was afraid of anybody who was African American or, you know, like Latinx.
3: He would growl at them.
15: It just was like very obvious, but then it became this.
3: Yeah, let's slow down. So to clarify just one thing. You yourself are not white.
15: I am Asian American.
3: Okay.
15: Yes, I'm Chinese American.
3: Did you think that Samson maybe, because you said he was a little afraid of you at first, do you think that he maybe was afraid of you because you weren't white?
15: I don't know. He did like my partner more, and my partner is white.
3: Oh, no. And Kat did put Samson in training, but that didn't seem to work. So she was just left looking at this adorable little dog that she'd just taken in, thinking,
15: is he racist?
3: And I should say quick, This is like a question that a lot of people have.
16: I'm really sorry. You know what's going on.
17: Huh?
16: You have a racist dog.
3: You know, this is not the first time I've heard.
18: Like this morning, my mom called me.
3: This idea that dogs can be racist.
18: Because she thinks her dog is racist.
3: It comes up in TV shows all the time.
19: He seems to get really aggressive towards people with darker color skin. I'm so sorry.
3: There's articles about it in Huffington Post and Psychology Today. And actually,
20: okay, we'll see. News?
3: Went around to some dog parks and asked some fellow dog owners.
21: Have you ever heard of this idea that a dog can, like, be racist?
3: And there were a bunch of people who were like,
21: I have.
3: Oh, yeah, totally.
22: Once, a long time ago.
21: Yeah.
20: I don't know what you're talking about.
3: You know, I heard stories about,
23: oh, walk by somebody and they're like, he doesn't like white girls.
3: Dogs,
23: like,
3: that maybe didn't like white women.
23: You be by them and just.
3: Black women. Black men. I guess all of this is just a long way of saying that this is definitely, you know, a thing. So my question is it actually a thing? Okay, now I'm rolling. So this is going to be kind of a fun conversation about race, but also dogs. So to try and answer this question, Kat and I sat down with this woman.
24: Sure. I'm Alexandra Horowitz. I study at the Dog Cognition Lab in Barnard.
3: Does research on dogs, thinks about dogs, writes about dogs.
24: All things dogs.
3: Okay. So to jump in, Kat told Alexandra about how she had taken Samson in.
15: He barked at...
3: He seems to be kind of racist, but, like, you know, is that even possible?
15: I don't know. Can a dog be racist?
3: She was like, well, obviously, dogs aren't racist the way humans are racist. I mean, racism is rooted in our history.
24: The history of our country and how we've dealt with different groups of people. But dogs do not know about that. What a dog knows about comes from its own life, that dog's own life.
6: Yeah.
3: But as we were talking through what dogs can do, we ended up having this conversation about the most basic elements of being a racist.
6: Mm. A racist anything?
3: Yeah, so think about it. You know, step one is just putting people in these different groups in your head.
15: I was trying to think about this too, though. Like, can dogs remember types of people or just...
24: Well, I do think that dogs are sensitive to new things and differences.
3: And one thing that Alexandra told us that she's seen in her work is that...
24: Dogs do seem to play differently with different breeds, for instance. They play better with ones that kind of look like them.
6: Wait, so dogs have a bias? Like, they are prejudiced for their own kind?
3: Maybe. Dogs have cliques at the dog park?
24: Yeah, like... they do. And partly might be because they have the same kind of equipment, the same length tail, the same kind of ear shape, the same body size. So they understand each other's cues a little better.
3: Might just be easier.
24: But that's what I'm saying is dogs notice differences in the world.
3: And when it comes to noticing differences between people, there's some at least anecdotal evidence that dogs can see, can tell men and women apart.
6: Mm, but they can't see differences in skin color, right? Because aren't dogs colorblind?
24: They absolutely can see color differences.
6: Oh, they can?
3: Yes.
6: What does the world look like to a dog?
24: The best approximation is that they're probably seeing something like the color spectrum when it's dusk, and it feels like yellows and so forth, and oranges have disappeared or have been muted.
6: Okay, so the dog can see color.
3: Yeah, so it seems like it's possible that maybe dogs can tell the difference between skin tones,
6: mm-hmm.
3: But then the next question is, can a dog then make associations, you know, like light-skinned people are like this and dark-skinned people are like this, and then carry that forward in all its other interactions whenever it meets another person like that person.
6: Yeah, group bias, I guess.
3: Right,
6: yeah.
3: And can it do that with dark-skinned people?
6: That's an interesting question.
3: You know, and then say, and then do this.
5: How would you ever test a thing like that?
3: Well, so Kat actually did a story for Code Switch.
15: Okay, it is rainy.
3: And as part of that, she found this woman named Lori.
25: Hi.
3: Lori Santos. She is another dog cognition expert, except this time she's at Yale.
25: I give her a call and I'm like, hi, I think my dog is racist.
3: And she kind of said the same thing as Alexandra.
26: I think the word racist has a lot in it, you know, the history of race in America and all these things.
3: But in her work, she has been trying to answer this very basic question.
26: Can a dog show preferences for certain racial groups?
3: So Lori designed a study.
26: A dog version of a very famous human study known as an IAT.
3: Which is the Implicit Association Test. I don't know if you guys have ever heard of this test.
5: I don't know what it is.
3: Okay, so the Implicit Association Test, it's put out by Harvard, right?
25: Right. So basically that test, you can take it online. It kind of feels like a computer game
3: where you get these words and you have to sort whether they are positive or negative. And then you're also getting faces, like just faces of people, and you have to sort whether they are black or white. Basically, they're trying to test to see if you like associate certain groups of people with certain kind of negative or positive images or thoughts.
25: Correct. Yes. Yes.
6: How on earth would you give this to a dog?
3: Well,
26: And I think our dog is here right now, so we can...
3: Lori found with implicit bias research.
26: Similar kinds of studies have been done with human babies.
5: Human babies?
6: Babies?
3: Yes, to see if they have racial preferences. And since they're babies, you know, and they can't use computers with words, researchers use photos.
26: Photos of different human faces.
25: So...
0: Welcome, Vader! Hello!
25: To do this for dogs...
3: Aw. Lori had this pit bull mix named Vader come in.
25: And what she does is she brings the dog into this little room.
3: And they have the dog sit kind of near the center of the room where there is a research assistant.
0: So we're going to start with one of the picture shows that we have.
25: And she has this box, and it kind of reminds me of like a little puppet theater where it's open on one side and you can slide in different images at the front that the dog will see.
3: So the research assistant gets this box ready,
0: okay,
3: slides in a picture, and then
0: Vader, look,
3: pulls off this cover to show Vader a picture of a black person, just a straight face, you know, kind of headshot. And then they show the same picture to Vader.
25: Over and over.
0: Vader, look.
25: And over again.
3: The same straight-faced black person. But then, the researcher shows Vader this picture of a smiling, happy-looking German Shepherd. And then, black person, smiling German Shepherd. It's all very randomized. So sometimes it's black person, then smiling dog, and, you know, you get the idea.
0: Come on, buddy. Come back.
26: Good boy.
0: Good boy.
5: And what is it that they're looking for here?
3: Well, so that day with Vader, they only showed black faces and happy dogs. And, you know, when Vader comes in again, they'll likely show him other kinds of combinations, white faces with angry dogs, black faces with angry dogs, and you know, so on. And what they're looking for, and this is the same thing they're looking for when they do this test on babies, is to see whether the dog is attentive and focused or bored and unfocused. Basically, how is a dog reacting to these two different pictures being put together?
25: The way Lori put it was, you know, if a dog shows like a pro-white bias, then they should find the categories of white faces with happy dogs easier to process and therefore more boring. So they might like look away more, or they might not be able to stay focused.
3: Boredom implies that that dog might have a preference for white people. But then if they see a black face and a happy dog and they stay really focused on it and they're not bored, that could possibly mean that maybe they're surprised that these two things go together. And maybe that's evidence of a little bit of prejudice.
6: So what has Lori learned?
3: Well, Jad, here it is, the big news, and it's too soon to tell. It's still too early to tell.
26: Yeah, I mean, we're really at such early stages, it's really hard to say. I guess one thing we have learned is that, you know, so many people are interested in the results of this study. You know, people really want to know the answer to the question of how dogs see these categories. And that's been really compelling, just to realize how fascinated people are with this question.
3: How often do you get the "is my dog racist" question?
2: I hear it regularly, sure.
3: Again, Alexander Horowitz.
2: You know, because we see dogs as mirrors of ourselves. We see our dogs as mirrors of ourselves.
3: And in many ways, they are. Because regardless of what a dog can see or not see, or whether they associate negative feelings with different faces, the one thing that dogs are very, very good at, and this is something that both Lori and Alexandra made a point of, is paying attention to us. And more specifically, how we behave.
24: for instance,
4: remember this idea that dogs can tell men and women apart?
5: Mm-hmm.
4: Well, she was like, it probably has nothing to do with what men and women look like.
24: But instead,
4: it's how we behave.
24: Men and women deal with dogs a little bit different, on the whole.
7: I should have brought some treats. Why didn't I bring treats?
24: Women are more effusive.
7: Oh, you're so pretty. You're so pretty.
24: Women are more likely to talk to dogs in a...
7: You pretty baby?
24: ...higher-pitched voice.
7: Oh.
24: Women might be more likely to crouch down to a dog instead of kind of coming right up to a dog. So these are obviously generalizations. But I think a dog is very sensitive to those behavioral differences.
4: And Alexandra says the person who dogs are the most sensitive to, whose responses they're paying the closest amount of attention to, is you. You, the guardian, you, the owner.
24: We have created a species to be sensitive when we feel tense.
25: I wonder if, you know, I suspected this thing, it became this, like, sort of funny but not really funny thing that I always wondered, and somehow confirmed it or made it happen just by, you know, just the anxiety of, oh my gosh, is my dog actually, is he racist, quote unquote?
24: Well, so if, for instance, and I don't want to put behaviors in your, I don't want to say you're doing something you're not, but if you tense up when you see your dog starting to have a reaction to somebody, and your dog's on the leash or they're at some level in your control, then the dog will feed off of that.
4: Kat, do you think that that's something you do? Do you think that you have almost this pre-reaction to Samson's reaction that might tell Samson to react?
25: Yes and no. I don't know. This could be a situation where this has become such a running joke among our friends, you know, that our friends who, you know, many of our friends are people of color. They come over and they're already like, oh, this stupid dog, like, this dog, he's going to bark at me. He might bite me. I don't want to touch him, really. Or maybe, yeah, I do. And so maybe that, like maybe a host of things reinforced to Samson. Or maybe he is racist. But, like, there is a potential that I have created this world in which my dog now sees the construct of race through me. just because I have taught them to him through my, like, subtle nonverbal cues of a lot of stuff. If only we could talk to dogs and just understand.
4: If you had 5 minutes to talk to... Well, no, I'm going to make it harder. If you had 2.5 minutes to talk to Samson, what would you get out of the way? What questions would you ask?
25: Okay, this would be so hard to do, but, like, I would want to know about his history, but that would obviously take up way too much time because I feel like being a Southern boy, he would have, like, a really hard time talking fast.
4: Right.
25: So I think I would just spend those 2.5 minutes being like, you are such a cute dog. Everybody in general, regardless of race, I don't even know if you can tell the difference between people. They would love you. And he loves attention so much. And, you know, like, when he does get settled into a situation, he can be such a, like, cute, you know, like, diva where he always wants pets and scratches. But I would say to him, Samson, if you were this nice to every single person you met on the street and you just didn't let fear dominate you, people would love you so much.
4: Aww.
25: I know. I wish I could give them that pep talk every day. I wish someone would give me that pep talk, too.
7: Samson, come on. Let's go on a walk. Come here. Come here. Yes, good boy. Okay. Okay. Okay, sit. Good job. Thank you.
6: 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Thanks also to Kat Chow from NPR's Code Switch. 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Thanks also to Samson and Tolerant Dogs Everywhere.
8: Natural waste, canine companions, and the lure of inattentively pooping in public.
9: What a title.
5: Sticking with dogs for just another beat, Raffle here.
9: Raffle Kroll-Zeddy. I write for Harper's Magazine.
5: Has had a long-standing question, one that was answered by a German scientist, Matthias Gross, in that scientific paper he just mentioned.
9: So this began for the author of the paper, much the same way that it began for me. It was an idle curiosity. He was raising three kids. He would take them to the park, their children and families around. But there was also the sort of crisis level of dog poop. He sees people letting their dogs poop and then just walk away. And he starts to wonder, how can you just leave the poop? How can you do something so specifically antisocial as leaving feces on the sidewalk? What's with these people? What's going on in people's heads? And so on the way to work in the morning, he would follow people at a certain distance without talking to them and take notes.
5: You have the study there in front of you?
9: I have the study here in front of me. And I quote, "Neighbors watched poop falling out of the dog. What it means to poop in public, huge pile of excrement on the ground. And on the way back, dog owners look away from their pooping dog. In the afternoon, he does the same thing through the medium of poop." The earlier science had, my God, the fact that there's previous studies was kind of great. But in the previous studies on this, which he cites, the typical distinction is between people who pick up the poop and people who just leave the poop, which they categorize as responsible and irresponsible dog ownership. But after he's observed these people for a while, he starts to recognize that there was something more complicated, intriguing, and subtle going on. So one of the behaviors he observes is people bagging the poop, going to that trouble, and then just leaving it.
5: You mean scooping the poop up, putting it into an envelope, a plastic envelope of some kind, and then they don't throw it away?
9: Yes, people will bag and abandon, sometimes right next to garbage cans that are not overflowing. Mm-hmm. And then the more intriguing version he observes is people bag it and then display it in some prominent place, sometimes hung on a fence, sometimes hanging in bushes or trees, which is the actual vernacular term.
5: Oh my God.
9: Yeah. Actually, my favorite mysterious example that the paper points to is people hanging the bags of poop on construction fencing with flashing lights on it so that at night it creates a kind of disco for the poop. That's how he describes it. And what the author reads into this is that it's a kind of middle ground between responsible and irresponsible actions. Maybe you bag the poop to begin with because someone's watching you. You want to be seen as a good citizen. But then later, it switches to a form of rebellion against the unnatural constraints of civilization. And so leaving the poop returns humans to nature in a way. Humans can no longer run around pooping freely in the wilderness, so the dog becomes a kind of proxy through which this aggressive, mischievous, atavistic desire can be played out.
5: Wow. So I want to drop my pants and just poop on the street, but my dog does it for me.
9: Something like that, yes.
5: But does that mean that when you see a man or a woman with a dog who poops on the street, you should be thinking, of, she's just pooped?
9: Well, it's at the very least, if you decide to get into it and tell somebody, pick up your poop, the U is ambiguous.

0: weird. I am honestly speechless by that, Robert. I did not see that coming.
1: Well, Raffle just walked in and left it there for us. And and then it was picked up by our producer, Simon Adler, who bagged it and put it on display, as sometimes happens.
0: By which we mean, of course, that Simon produced that, that interlude.
1: And I guess it's time to take a break.
0: Yes, we should go to take a break. We'll be back with a few more questions and answers.
1: Coming up right after this.
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0: Hey, I'm Jad Abumrad.
1: I'm Robert Krulwich. This is Radiolab, and we are back with our final question and answer of the hour.
0: Which is itself imbued with the spirit of optimism, hope, and reconciliation. And it's
1: in a very dark, crowded, and ugly place.
0: Yes.
1: Whoa.
0: Indeed.
1: Indeed.
0: It comes from producer Carter Hodge.
11: Hi, Carter. Hi.
1: Hello, Carter.
12: Hi. Hi, guys. How are you?
1: Where are you calling us from, by the way?
12: I'm in the studio at WUNC in Chapel Hill.
1: This is a rare privilege to put Broadway.
13: Musical. A musical.
12: Yes.
1: In a territory which usually eschews it.
0: I'm
1: talking about your fervent hatred of the American songbook.
12: Whoa.
0: I'm not a fundamentalist about it.
1: Oh, okay.
0: I thought we were talking about a subway noise. Is that true?
1: No, just a subway noise. This has nothing to do with
12: it
1: Broadway.
12: It is a subway noise. It has a little to do with Broadway.
0: Okay. Carter, what is. Maybe you should just begin by framing the question, the deep mystery.
12: Yeah. Sure. The deep mystery is around this sound that I've been hearing in the subway since I was a younger person, probably since I was in middle school. It's a sound that you hear when you're standing on the platform and the train is just about to leave the station. And you hear these three pure high tones. Dun, da, da.
1: That's the one?
12: Yeah, that's the noise.
0: Oh my god, that is the New York sound.
12: Yeah, it's a very New York-y sound. And if you're a fan of musicals, you can only hear that sound as one thing. It's totally unmistakable as the opening notes to, like, the most famous song in West Side Story, Somewhere.
14: I'm pretty sure that it struck me the first few times that I heard it. Da, da, da. There's a place for us. I mean, just as soon as I heard it.
12: In the course of reporting this story, I talked to a bunch of different New Yorkers.
14: My name is Julie Talon. I'm a writer and director.
12: Who are all curious about this sound. Is it supposed to be West Side Story? Is that intentional?
15: I used to look around the subway car and wonder, hey, all you guys, is it you notice that that sounded just like somewhere from West Side Story? I almost wanted to, you know, stand up and make an announcement. I got a feeling there's a miracle
12: Duke gonna come through, coming to me. That's Jamie Bernstein. Her dad is Leonard Bernstein, who wrote the music for West Side Story.
15: I've talked to my brother and sister about it a lot. Something's coming, something good. All kinds of, you know, friends would just randomly email me, have you noticed that the subway plays the opening notes of Somewhere? Like, people were really noticing it around New York City.
0: Okay, so the question is, there's a sound in the subway.
12: Right.
0: And what? And how would you finish the sentence?
12: There's a sound in the subway. Where does it originate from? And is there anything interesting and beautiful about why it exists? Hmm. That's my question.
0: And do you have any guess what makes that sound?
1: Is it the train that is singing this to me, or is it the steel rails under the train?
0: That's what I thought
1: that
0: it was.
1: That is singing it to me. I thought maybe it was.
0: I thought it was
1: you
0: the steel.
1: You listened to singing rails, actually.
0: I thought it was the train coming, rounding the corner. As it's coming in to the platform, it's scraping its side against the incoming thing, and that's creating a squeal that just so happens to always hit that pitch.
12: No. That's not it.
11: This is a Van Cortlandt down one train. The next stop is 222.
0: Did you solve the mystery?
12: Well, you're just going to have to listen and find out.
0: Okay.
12: So Sara Khari, the producer who had been helping me, made a call to the MTA.
16: I don't think this crosswalk works.
12: And they told us that we were supposed to hop on a train, and go way uptown to this warehouse, this big train warehouse. And we were just told to find a guy named Sheldon.
16: Hello.
17: Hi.
16: So nice to meet you finally. Hi, Sara.
18: Hi, Sheldon. Good to meet you.
16: Hi, Sheldon.
17: Nice to meet you, Sheldon. I'm Carter.
12: Sheldon is this engineer who works for the MTA. He's been there like 13 years. Anytime we can be available. And
16: this is really exciting for us.
12: He took us into this massive train repair room.
16: Whoa. Oh, my goodness. Wow.
12: And there were all of these subway cars up on lifts.
16: Wow.
12: And they just kind of look like these, like, empty shells of train cars.
16: We're walking into the electronic component shop.
12: And then Sheldon pulled us into this room off to the side through these sort of heavy doors.
19: This is an electric component shop. Anything related to electric control is done by here.
16: So are you bringing us here because part of what we're interested in has to do with an electric component? Cool.
12: And he took us over to a corner.
19: Interesting. The sound is generated by these.
12: And he pointed down at this rectangular piece of metal the size of a suitcase.
19: These are called phase module. Okay. Phase module, why it's called phase? It's changed DC to three phase.
0: Wait, what is this thing? This is a part of the train?
12: Honestly, it was a little hard to know because he just launched right into, like, engineering language.
19: The motor power source back to the DC 600 volt.
12: But yes, it's part of the train. It's this little box that sits next to the motor. And from here on out, I would like for it to be referred to as the singing box. But as for why it sings...
19: The sound comes from... Hard to explain to you why it has the sound.
12: Sheldon kind of punted, and so we had to reach out to someone for some help.
20: Oh, yeah, I could tell you that, absolutely.
12: Sara and I called up.
20: I'm Jeff Hackner.
12: Jeff Hackner.
20: I'm an adjunct professor of electrical and computer engineering at Cooper Union, where I've taught for 25 years.
16: I came across somebody, I think someone who works at the MTA, and they referred to you as a legend in transit circles.
20: I'm not sure who said that, and... how much they had to drink when they said that, but I've been involved for many years.
12: And Jeff broke down the singing box for us like this. He started by telling us how the box even got into the trains to begin with.
21: Stand clear of the closing doors, please.
20: So what happened is, in about the year 2000.
19: 2000!
12: Around the time, America was obsessed with...
19: Y2K.
12: Computer bugs.
19: So-called hanging chads.
12: Stolen elections.
20: Transit Authority decided they needed to radically redesign the cars.
12: The MTA was like, we need a massive upgrade. And so they brought in all of these new train cars.
20: Yes, R-142s. We called them the new tech trains, new technology trains.
12: It was going to be a whole new era. These trains were going to be more energy efficient.
20: But
12: one big problem.
20: The newer trains, those require alternating current. The system is a direct current system. The third rail is direct current.
12: In other words, there was a power mismatch. The new trains ran on AC power. The subway system could only provide DC power.
0: Wait, they brought in trains that ran on the wrong kind of power?
12: Yes.
0: One was AC and one was DC?
12: Yeah.
0: What exactly is the difference between AC and DC again?
20: Well, it's all based on the flow of invisible electricity.
12: As Jeff explained it, when you have DC power, the flow is long, smooth.
20: It's steady, like a straight line.
12: With AC,
16: it's like pulsing, kind of.
20: It is, right. It's known as a sine wave, a sinusoidal wave. It's the same shape that governs the tides, the phase of the moon, the angle of the sun.
0: So one is smooth and one is undulating.
12: Exactly.
0: And AC and DC don't play well together?
12: Definitely not.
0: And they knew this when they introduced the new cars?
12: Yeah, they knew. The tracks have been providing DC power for like 96 years, so they weren't going to remake the tracks because then you'd have to shut down the whole subway for years. But they needed to use AC for these new cars because it was so much more energy efficient. And so it was a disconnect.
0: Ooh, like the sharks and the jets.
12: Anyway, the MTA had to figure out a way to take this kind of electricity and turn it into this. And that's...
19: If you are interested, the sound is generated...
12: That's where the singing box comes in.
19: Our phase module. It changed DC to AC phase.
12: That box that Sheldon showed us, that's what translates the electricity from one kind to the other. And basically, what these boxes do is that when the train is cruising along, drawing in DC power from the third rail, power goes into that little box in the engine, and inside that box are these little transistors.
20: You can think of these as switches, like light switches.
12: And those switches go on and off, on and off, on and off, really fast, and in the process, take that DC current, and I guess you could say, like, chop it up.
0: And where does the sound come in?
12: Okay, so this is the part that I don't fully in my soul understand, but as Jeff explained it to us...
20: The flow of current in and out of these devices creates mechanical stresses within them.
12: When you feed electricity into the box, the transistors on the inside of the box and the inductors and the various things, they get sort of jostled. And when they do...
20: They act like little loudspeakers.
12: Huh.
20: They're not designed as loudspeakers... Any of these devices, when you flow alternating current through them, will have some tone emitted.
12: And it's the current interacting with these, like, physical parts?
20: Yeah, that's what's making the sound.
12: Okay.
20: Then a bunch of very complicated stuff happens.
12: But all you really need to know is that when you run current through the box, the stuff on the inside of the box gets stressed. It vibrates, I guess. And that creates a hum.
20: A high-pitched whining sound that changes in pitch depending on speed.
12: And that's kind of the key to the melody. The transistors chop up the electricity at different rates depending on how fast the train is going. And the train has three gears. Well, you can think of them like gears. Gear one is when it starts out, transistors are doing their thing, and this is the sound that comes out. And then the train shifts to a higher gear as it accelerates, and then this is the sound that comes out. And then as the train settles into a groove, the transistors slow, and then this is the sound that comes out, which gives you that melody. And now we get to the real question, which is that a fluke? Or could that melody be intentional?
16: So
12: we asked Sheldon from the MTA.
16: Do you think that those notes are, like, just coincidence? Like, that's just the sound that it makes? Or, like, could they have been selected?
19: No, it's not. It's not on purpose to let you hear that sound.
16: It's not to let us hear a West Side Story in the subway.
19: No.
0: Boo.
12: But Then we talked to Jeff Hackner.
2: Every time that switch.
12: And he told us that when you're designing a system like that singing box with the three gears, each gear does have its own settings, its own frequency of electricity. And if you're the engineer, you're setting that for each of the three gears.
2: And you're picking a frequency that is not going to overheat the equipment and at the same time is fast enough that it's going to average out to this nice smooth sine wave.
16: I think it's interesting that you use the word pick.
2: Yeah. Well, this is part of your conspiracy theory.
16: Yes.
2: That somebody designed these three notes.
16: Yes. I mean, but I guess what I want to know is that whether or not it's possible to have that kind of control choose the frequencies.
2: Yes. I mean, an engineer could say, yeah, I could pick a frequency between 1500 and 3000. I'm gonna pick the A in the sixth octave because I think that's funny.
16: What?
12: So that is totally possible.
2: Sure, because you have a little bit of wiggle room within the design.
0: Interesting. So he's saying it's possible that the engineer who designed the singing box set the gears at just the right frequencies to make just the right sounds. Is that what he's saying?
12: Yes.
0: Did you find the person who made the design choices?
12: Well, you know, we made a lot of calls, but yeah, we totally did.
16: Hey, Carter, can you hear us?
12: Yes, hi. Yes.
16: Hello.
12: Can you hear me?
16: Yes.
18: Yeah, of course.
12: So Sara and I managed to track down this guy.
22: My name is Mathieu Vanasse. That's a very French name.
12: We found him in Montreal.
22: Hey, my friends call me Matt and my enemies call me Matt. So just go for Matt.
12: And he works for this Canadian manufacturer.
22: Bombardier Transportation, which is the original equipment manufacturer for the so-called R142.
12: These days, he's the head of vehicle architecture for all the different kinds of subway trains that Bombardier makes.
0: Oh, so he is the guy.
12: One of the guys, yeah. Back in about 2000.
22: At the time, I was a young and cocky design engineer for propulsion and braking.
12: Matt told us he was part of the team that designed the R142 and all the stuff that goes inside it.
22: There was a huge lab where we had all the propulsion equipment set up, including the motors.
12: He says they tested every single aspect of the design, including the singing box. And when we asked him about the sound...
22: This is the very distinct sound that everybody talks about.
0: Well, he knew about it.
22: Yeah.
12: And not only that, he's a musician.
22: Actually, I was a musician way before I was an engineer.
16: What?
22: Funny enough, in a couple of hours, I'm going to have to leave you, if you're not bored to death by this story, to practice with a band. We're giving a concert in a couple of days in Montreal.
16: What's your band and what do you play?
22: Yeah, actually, we play very quirky, bizarre, funny French song that you would not understand, but they're quite funny. J'étais sage toute l'année.
12: J'ai fait mes devoirs, puis j'ai fait mon lit. This is his band playing AC/DC in French. AC/DC, very appropriate. And some of their other stuff is very musical theatery, which made us think, what if this West Side Story stuff was intentional? Here you had this musician-turned-engineer slipping in a little Easter egg, a little gift, to all the New Yorkers who ride the subway every single day. And in fact, Matthew told us that after the subways were unveiled and people began to notice the sound, he even wrote a white paper where he came clean.
22: And here's a spoiler alert. The punch of this white paper was the choice of notes is a pure coincidence. I know this is really spoiling.
16: Are you sure?
22: I'm totally sure. And

0: really cared or really knew.
1: Darn.
2: But even though my fantasy wasn't real, I think what is real is the way it is received, you know? And so it's there, whether by incident or on purpose, but the way it's received is by all these people who are either unconsciously or consciously hearing this, like, more pleasant melody in the horrible, you know, screeching of the subways. There's this, like, lovely, reminiscent melody that so many of us are familiar with, and it's this romantic anthem to reconciling difference.
3: Wait, remind me, what is the story that they sing in that song somewhere?
4: When at the end of the play, when Tony and Maria have across the great barriers of culture and difference a love so supreme.
5: Stay with me.
6: Maria, I love you so much.
5: Don't leave me.
6: Whatever you want, I'll do.
7: Just when Tony and Maria are finally together in Maria's bedroom.
2: That's Jamie Bernstein again.
7: And yet,
5: it's everything around us.
7: All this terrible stuff has just happened. They had the rumble, and they're dealing with all this ghastly tragedy.
6: Then I'll take you away when nothing can get to us.
7: And trying to rise above it.
2: And so they sing this song.
8: There's a place for us.
2: And they imagine this place that doesn't yet exist for them.
7: They imagine this song that does, in fact, raise them all above the horror and the tragedy and the violence.
2: Right? It's the characters are all about reconciling difference and finding this, like, geographical space for, like, acceptance and finding love. And I don't know, it's a very romantic anthem for these, like, horrible subways in such a lovely city.
3: And just to lean into that metaphor, the subway platform is this, like, democratizing space. Everybody is
2: right
3: there. That is right, the place for all of us.
2: You know, and then, you know, just not to belabor the point, but to belabor the point, there's also this third level, you know, the generation of the noise itself. It's sort of poetic that the noise itself is created by something that is reconciling an old system of wave into a new motor to be efficient. And something in that translation process is creating these sounds.
3: It's like a little West Side Story of electricity.

0: All right. Well, thank you so much to Carter Hodge and to Sara Khari for helping Carter produce and report that story.
1: And to Matt Kilty for putting the whole thing together.
0: Yes, indeed.
2: And to the folks at NPR's Code Switch who let us work with Kat Chow for her story about Samson and Andre Berman and Annie Brown.
0: Oh,
1: and, yes. You say it to them before I say it to them.
0: Okay, because I have the advantage of... I will remember the email address, which you will never do.
1: That's true. Maybe
0: fact,
1: I should say it to them and you could do the email address.
0: No.
1: That
0: why don't
1: sense.
0: You do the whole thing? Let's see where this goes.
1: All right. Let me do the first part.
0: Yeah.
1: Listen, everybody listening to this show has probably at some point thought, I have a question too. Something has entered my head and I can't get it out because I don't know the answer and I want to know the answer. And I'm a wee bit embarrassed to ask.
0: Mm-hmm.
1: But
0: mm-hmm.
1: that embarrassment is no longer a problem. Just write us here at Radiolab. Slash
0: at
1: yes
0: W N
1: Y C W N Y C dot

0: Org. I know that part.
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0: Right. I said it trippingly off my tongue, didn't
1: yes,
0: I?
1: Yes, you did. You got yes. there eventually.
0: So that's it. Props so if you have that. The idea, Radio Lab at WNYC.org.
1: Send us a question. We will answer it. We'll try to.
0: You
1: have
0: to do
1: our
0: a
1: next...
0: slash thing like the Radio Lab
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0: 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Stupid questions or something like that, and then we put them all in a little pile.
1: You don't do that with email addresses.
0: Oh.
1: That's a website.
0: It's a website. Yes, I knew that. Somewhere there's a place for me.
1: This is not the internet, that's for sure. Till
0: then,
1: I'm Jad Abumrad.
0: I'm Robert Krulwich.
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5: Largely chosen its strategic direction, so now is the time for the alliance to decide to deliver.
6: NATO countries gather in Turkey this week as President Trump still insists membership is a bad deal for the U.S. For Sunday, July 5th, this is All Things Considered from NPR News. I'm Don Gagne. This hour, a report on how different the Hong Kong of today looks on the 6th anniversary of China taking control and putting in place the national security law.
7: It's not just a law, it's like the weapon. They weaponized it.
6: The North American World Cup is big, and it's really big in Mexico, where the team is winning and the local stadium is the epicenter.
8: Mexico is just a very united country. It's just a very us thing to be optimistic right now.
6: First News.
9: Live from NPR News in Washington, I'm Dan Ronan. President Trump used his July 4th speech on the National Mall Saturday night to harshly criticize communists. NPR's Mara Liasson reports.
10: Communists is Donald Trump's latest epithet for Democrats, and he's been using it lately as he searches for an advantage for Republicans in the midterm elections.
11: Our warriors did not fight communism on battlefields across the world, only to have that menace rear its ugly head right back here in America.
10: Trump is referring to a handful of members of the Democratic Socialists of America who just won some Democratic primaries. In safe blue districts, like in New York City, those wins may not matter, since a Democrat was expected to win there anyway. But many Democrats are worried that in swing states and districts, they could be nominating candidates that are too far left to win a general election. Mara Liasson, NPR News.
9: A star player for the U.S. men's national soccer team will be available for tomorrow's round of 16 match against Belgium in the FIFA World Cup. The team's leading scorer had been given a red card and a one-game suspension, but FIFA has stepped in, allowing him to play. NPR's Becky Sullivan reports.
12: The red card for forward Florin Valagin came in the round of 32 game against Bosnia-Herzegovina. He and a Bosnian defender got their legs tangled up as they both went for the ball, and Valagin stepped on the defender's ankle with his cleat. The referee initially didn't even grant a foul, but slow motion, video replay, and still shots of the contact led a video referee to recommend that Balogun receive a red card. Balogun has since said the contact was unintentional. The U.S. won the game anyway 2-0, but a red card comes with a one-game suspension, meaning Balogun was set to miss Monday's crucial match against Belgium. But a FIFA disciplinary committee announced Sunday that the one-game suspension would itself be suspended for a probationary period of 1 year, meaning Balogun will be available for Monday's game. Becky Sullivan, NPR News, Seattle.
9: Investors are headed for their first full week of trading in July with the Dow Jones at a record high. But as NPR's Rafael Nam reports, uncertainty about inflation and interest rates continues to be top of mind.
13: Wall Street is headed for a quieter week with no major economic data coming out. The primary event will likely be the release of minutes from the latest Federal Reserve meeting, the first to take place under new chair Kevin Warsh. Back in June, the Fed kept interest rates on hold but left open the prospect of raising them should inflation remain elevated. Investors will now scrutinize the minutes to get more insight about what policymakers are thinking, especially with a new inflation report due out later this month. Rafael Nam, NPR News.
9: The second day of funeral services in Iran are underway for Iran's late supreme leader, Ali Khamenei Hamanah, and four family members who were killed on February the 28th at the start of the war against Iran. This is NPR News from Washington. The Federal Aviation Administration is investigating an incident Saturday night after the pilot of a Delta Airlines jet reported they had been struck by a fireworks mortar as they approached Chicago's Midway International Airport. No one was injured. The plane landed safely. There had been reports of fireworks in the densely populated neighborhood on Chicago's southwest side. High winds and heavy rains are battering the U.S. islands in the western Pacific. A Category 5 super typhoon is approaching. KPRG's Dana Williams reports from Guam.
14: Throughout the Mariana Island chain, residents have been instructed to stay in secure shelter for the next 24 hours as life-threatening weather conditions prevailed with howling winds, flying debris, and raging seas. National Weather Service Guam meteorologist Landon Eidlett has been working with emergency officials to keep residents safe.
15: So this is a very dire situation as Super Typhoon Bavi makes its approach to the Commonwealth of the Northern Mariana Islands. We're going to see possibly a direct passage of an incredible 180-mile-per-hour sustained wind super typhoon on American soil.
14: The storm is expected to hit the island of Rota, about 50 miles north of Anderson Air Force Base on Guam. This is the second super typhoon to hit the islands in less than 90 days. For NPR News, I'm Dana Williams on Guam.
9: A massive heat wave continues to swelter a large part of the U.S. with temperatures reaching the high 90s and more than 100 degrees from the Rocky Mountains to the Atlantic Ocean. In New Jersey, 19 people have died of heat-related deaths. I'm Dan Ronan, NPR News.
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6: This is All Things Considered from NPR News. I'm Don Gagne. World leaders congratulated President Trump on the U.S.'s 250th birthday over the weekend. Among them were Ukrainian President Volodymyr Zelensky and Russian President Vladimir Putin. Trump and Putin reportedly talked for some 90 minutes. A senior Kremlin aide said Trump offered to work toward a rapid end to the fighting. This week, President Trump is headed to Ankara, Turkey for this year's NATO summit, where Russia will loom large. Heading into the meeting, there's widespread anxiety about the U.S.'s changing role in the alliance. Trump has been critical of the U.S. relationship with NATO, saying it hasn't been reciprocal. David M. Kattler is a senior fellow at the Center for European Policy Analysis and previously served as NATO's Assistant Secretary General for Intelligence and Security. I asked him about the changing dynamics within the alliance and about President Trump's criticism toward NATO.
19: Well, I think it's important to take a look at the contributions that all the allies make. Certainly, the United States makes the largest contributions in terms of not just our U.S. defense spending, but also the forces that we've chosen to allocate, the capabilities that we've chosen to bring to bear But that doesn't mean that the other allies aren't also making contributions. Many of them have also made contributions that are quite significant when you look at what their GDPs are and the capabilities that they're bringing to various NATO exercises for deterrence and defense.
9: Military spending has been a significant sticking point for President Trump in past NATO meetings. This year, it's been reported that all European allies met spending targets of at least 2% of GDP, though there are still more deadlines in years to come. How much of a role did the Trump administration play in pushing, really pushing hard toward that result?
19: The Trump administration in the president's first term and now in his second term has actually played a pretty significant role in attracting other nations' attention to the spending level and getting that agreement, not just to reach the 2% from the Wales commitment from some years ago, but also to the 5% commitment that came out of the Hague summit. But what's most important now moving forward that the spending is rising is actually translating the spending into real military capability. And I think that's one of the things that this summit is going to focus on.
9: I want to ask about boots on the ground. Washington has threatened to reduce the number of U.S. troops stationed in Europe. Why does that decision matter?
19: I think the Europeans have reacted in the way that they have to some of these force movements that seem a little bit unannounced or just less discussed in diplomatic or in military channels, because it's really a twofold problem. It's the military capability, which could be surged. I mean, just because you're not there full time doesn't mean you can't get there rapidly. But I think even more so now with Russia's illegal war against Ukraine still going now, more than 4 years on, the potential for other crises to be caused by the Russians around Europe. They're looking at the placement and the numbers of American troops, and in fact, some European troops that are deployed for various NATO purposes as signals of the alliance's resolve.
9: You have said that as the U.S. commitment to European defense wanes, NATO needs sufficient time to adapt to that new reality. What kind of timeline are we talking about?
19: Well, I think, Don, it depends on the scenario and the capability sets that would need to be brought to bear. What's really important right now is that European governments have reached a really important conclusion, and that's that regardless of who occupies the White House, Europe needs to be capable of carrying more of the conventional defense burden. Interestingly, recent polling suggests that European publics increasingly share that view. Europeans really want a stronger European pillar within NATO, not to replace the United States, but to make the alliance more resilient. Now, there's another factor, though, that's on a lot of Europeans' minds, and that's how long would it take for Russia, after a war in Ukraine or even during a war, to have military capability to threaten them? And I think in broad terms, what you tend to hear is the closer you are to Russia, the shorter you believe that timeline to be. Some nations might tell you 12 months to 18 months. But all allies agree that Russia is an adversary to the alliance and that their appetite is not necessarily satisfied with the military conflict in Ukraine alone.
9: The Polish Prime Minister, Donald Tusk, says he's preparing for a potential Russian lightning offensive into his country, a NATO country. That's the kind of thing you were just talking about. The closer you are to Russia, the more worried you are. How realistic are those concerns?
19: Well, if those concerns are quite realistic, I think if you look just in the last few days, there's been reporting in the media about Poland being warned by the United States that that potential is there, in fact, for Russia to either directly attack Poland or to cause some incident that might involve military force. The stance that Warsaw has taken is that they need to be able to defend themselves against the range of military scenarios that they imagine threaten them, whether or not NATO or any other ally is there for them. And correspondingly, they're making the political decisions necessary to find the resources to get that done for themselves.
9: How will you define the success of this summit this coming week in Ankara?
19: The summit won't ultimately judge by the length of its communique or even by the size of the spending pledge that comes out of it. I think history is more likely to judge this summit on whether NATO actually proved capable of converting political consensus, all that increased investment, and the growing public support into some real military capability quickly enough to preserve credible deterrence. And I think when you look back over the last four or five summits, the alliance has largely chosen its strategic direction. So now is the time for the alliance to decide to deliver.
9: David M. Cattler is a senior fellow at the Center for European Policy Analysis. He previously served as NATO's Assistant Secretary General for Intelligence and Security. Thank you.
19: Thanks, Don. I really appreciate the time.
6: It is scorching hot in many parts of the country, and while some Americans are enjoying swimming pools and ice cream cones this holiday weekend, others are having to work through the heat. Take UPS drivers. In recent years, there's been a concerted effort to make those big brown trucks more hospitable in the heat. NPR labor correspondent Andrea Hsu is here to talk about it. Hi, Andrea.
20: Hey, Don.
6: So the packages don't stop, right? Just because it's hot. Right. UPS drivers are still out there. They're on the streets. What is the company doing for them?
20: Well, yeah, several years ago during contract negotiations, the Teamsters Union, which represents their drivers, they got UPS to commit to including air conditioning in all new delivery vehicles. You know, the vast majority of those brown trucks you see in your neighborhood do not have AC. And then further negotiations led UPS to agree to retrofit 5,000 existing vehicles with air conditioning by next summer. And that work has started. The union put out this video of Carla Schumann, who's a longtime UPS driver in Phoenix, who chaired the union's heat committee. She is showing what the air conditioning looks like.
21: The AC actually comes out above the driver. These blow pretty forcefully across at the driver. So when the doors are shut, it really makes a difference.
20: And so far, UPS has retrofitted 2,000 vehicles with AC, but still a long way to go.
6: Okay, so still not a lot of UPS drivers actually enjoying air conditioning, not yet anyway. So what else can they do to stay cool?
20: Well, I asked UPS about this, and they directed me to someone they've been working with for the past 4 years, Douglas Cassa. He's a professor and CEO of the Corey Stringer Institute at the University of Connecticut, and he's an expert in how to prevent problems like dehydration and heat stroke in athletes and workers. And first off, he pointed out that drivers, you know, all drivers face a unique danger.
22: Whether it be UPS, FedEx, Amazon drivers, what's unique about them is that they have to work by themselves.
6: And in that case, there's not another person around who is maybe a coworker to say, hey, you doing okay?
20: Yeah, right. Exactly. And so a big part of what CASA has helped UPS with is educating their workers on the importance of some really basic things like having water and ice throughout the day and also cooling gear. You know, there are these cooling hats and gaiters and arm sleeves that you can wet and they stay cool for a couple hours. UPS says it's provided more than 1 million pieces of this kind of gear to employees, along with water, ice, and electrolytes. Another part of the training that UPS does is telling workers to pay attention to the color of their urine.
6: Okay, I get that. They need to know what is the normal color range, right? There are those charts that maybe are in restrooms sometimes that'll provide that guidance.
20: Yeah, sometimes in, you know, factory restrooms or locker rooms. And it turns out CASA, you know, back when he was a student at the University of Connecticut in the 90s, he actually helped with the research that went into that color chart. He told me his professor got hundreds of paint chips from Sherwin-Williams, and they figured out what level of dehydration resulted in what color urine.
22: If it's lighter, like lemonade, you're very likely hydrated. If it's darker, like apple juice, you're very likely dehydrated.
20: And again, Don, going back to delivery drivers, this is something they can monitor on their own. Though, of course, finding a place for a bathroom break may be the bigger challenge.
6: So let's talk more broadly about anyone who works in the heat. In the summer, you sometimes see workers wearing actually pretty heavy clothing, and it's for protection.
20: Right. And CASA brought up all those data centers going up around the country, where you have thousands of construction workers, you know, racing to get these data centers built. And they're wearing long pants, long sleeves, hard hats. So again, there's that cooling gear that can be worn that I mentioned. But also CASA says it's important that these workers acclimatize to the heat. You know, you shouldn't just be doing a 10 or 12 hour shift on your first day.
22: You might do 4 hours for that first week in the heat. You slowly ramp up because the greatest risk of a heat stroke and a heat stroke death is in the first like 3 to 5 days of the heat exposure.
20: And, you know, a handful of states have laws requiring acclimatization plans for new and returning workers. The Biden administration tried to implement a federal rule that included that and other protections for all kinds of workers. But they ran out of time and it never got finalized.
6: That's NPR's Andrea Hsu. Andrea, thank you.
20: You're welcome.

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5: I'm Dan Ronan in Washington with these news headlines. U.S. men's soccer team member Fallerin Balogun will be allowed to play in Monday's match against Belgium. He picked up a red card against Bosnia-Herzegovina last week, but FIFA's disciplinary committee suspended the red card ban for a one-year probationary period. Michigan State Senator Mallory McMurrow is ending her race to be elected the Democratic nominee in the upcoming U.S. Senate race. Her decision creates a two-person race between a progressive, Abdul Al-Sayed, and Congresswoman Haley Stevens. The winner is expected to face Republican Mike Rogers in November. The second day of funeral services in Iran is underway for Iran's late supreme leader and four family members killed in February. I'm Dan Ronan, NPR News.

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1: This is All Things Considered from NPR News. I'm Don Gagne. Even if you're not a World Cup superfan, the news today that FIFA overturned the one-match suspension of U.S. striker Philarin Balogun probably got your attention. And in Mexico, pride for its national team's historic run has surged. Tonight, they face off against England at Azteca Stadium. NPR's Ana Maria Sayer reports from Mexico City.
2: It's been one of the most electric summers in decades here. Millions of people rush to the Ángel of Independence on the main avenue after each victory, tossing friends in the air, dancing all night like we've already won the entire World Cup. The lyrics of the mariachi folk song Cielito Lindo weaving harmony in the crowd, one phrase has become a new national mantra. ECC? The best literal translation. What if, yes, what if we win the Mundial? There's no perfect English equivalent because the phrase itself is so quintessentially Mexican.
3: Mexico is just a very united country through tragedy, through celebration. It's just a very us thing to be quite optimistic right now.
2: That unity, says Greta de Leija Pelaez, reflects a collective escape, a reprieve.
3: The motto ECC stands on the line between, yeah, we know this could never happen, but what if, you know? So I feel like it's a quite hopeful and mystical kind of motto. So very us.
2: The country's troubles haven't evaporated. Families of Mexico's disappeared have tried to raise awareness, but have been largely ignored or dismissed. Making ends meet continues to be a daily challenge for many here.
4: In the history of Mexico, I think there's been that situation. That situation has happened many times.
2: What situation?
4: Like the expectation of a better future, the expectation of another plan, another option.
2: Daniel Chilian Herrera has watched Mexico struggle through massive challenges, earthquakes, shaky political situations.
4: Like what happens if we actually make it out of this one?
2: Somehow people always pull through. The heart of the ECC mantra is familiar. Mexico has a centuries-old culture built on the mystical and the magical. Hope is daily medicine for darkness.
5: ECC. I think it's like, what if the best could happen? What if the light could get in through the deepest darkness?
2: Mau Solis explains that belief in the surreal, the supernatural, is more than an idea. It's survival.
5: As Mexicans, every day we have to get through many difficult things. We learn to laugh about pain, about suffering. We laugh and we dance.
2: In a country that surrenders and falls, the power is acceptance. Mexico values itself most when it tries. For many, Mexico's success in the World Cup is already the ultimate validation that a society that runs on collective faith is capable of getting a little closer than we thought.
3: ECC is for the dreamers. We all know it's kind of impossible, but we're all dreamers as well.
2: Ana Maria Sayer, NPR News, Mexico City.
1: Many films can lay claim to the title of the great American movie. Take Francis Ford Coppola's The Godfather, Part 2, an epic about the immigrant experience and the dark side of the American dream.
6: I mean, you've won. You want to wipe everybody out?
7: I don't feel I have to wipe everybody out, Tom. Just my enemies.
1: Or consider Spike Lee's 1989 film Do the Right Thing, which captured simmering racial tensions on a New York City block, a block that can stand in for so many others across the U.S.
8: Right. Doctor?
9: Come on, what?
8: Always do the right thing.
9: That's it?
8: That's it.
9: I got it. I'm gone.
1: Even today, some filmmakers are going all in, budget be damned, trying to reflect the larger story of America. Take last year's Best Picture winner, one battle after another, Paul Thomas Anderson's tale of revolutionaries and community activists battling an increasingly fascist American government.
10: Me and Willa's mom, part of the French 75. They got her, now they're coming after us.
1: There are numerous films that have managed to capture something true about the American identity. And as the U.S. celebrates its 250th birthday, we want to use this week's Cineplexity to talk about some of those films, past and present. Here with us are two people who have thought a lot about America and have seen a lot of movies, NPR's Morning Edition hosts Michelle Martin and Steve Inskeep. Welcome to you both.
11: Hi there, Don.
12: Hey, Don.
1: So what are some formative films for you that would make the list for you both? Let's start with you, Michelle.
12: Okay, let me just say this as a preface. None of these are like gather the kids for a movie night films.
1: All right.
12: Just want to be super clear, right. Super clear about that.
11: It's not The Wizard of Oz
12: No, it's not The Wizard of Oz, but these films all speak to each other, and you'll see why. First of his Birth of a Nation, that 1915 epic by D.W. Griffith. It was, you know, Woodrow Wilson played it at the White House. It's racist propaganda.
11: It's the rise of the Ku Klux Klan.
12: It's the rise of the Ku Klux Klan, sort of glorified as these kind of heroic figures, you know, saving the South and particularly white women from the ravages of unworthy black people. We'll use that word. I mean, you look at it today and you want to cringe, but the fact that it was such an important film of its time, I think, is something worth note. Let's fast forward. Let's go to 12 Years a Slave.
13: Will you truckle at his boot? No. You luxuriate in his favor.
14: I survive. I will not fall into despair. I will offer up my talents to Master Ford. I will keep myself hardy till freedom is opportune.
12: Also an epic. It was based on a 1853 slave memoir by Solomon Northup. To me, in a way, it directly answers Birth of a Nation.
1: And it took forever, but it's a film that did find its place in the American dialogue. It came out at the right time.
12: Absolutely. Go ahead, Steve.
11: I wanted to go for a couple that are more recent, that each involve huge Hollywood stars, even though they're not really like the biggest movies. They're not epic films. One is called Up in the Air.
15: To know me is to fly with me. This is where I live.
11: George Clooney, Anna Kendrick, J.K. Simmons, a lot of other great people in that film. And for those who haven't seen it, it is the story of a guy whose job is to go around the country firing people. He's a consultant, in effect, and a corporation wants to lay off people, but the manager doesn't have the guts to do it themselves, so they bring in George Clooney to do it.
16: I mean, is there something I can do differently here?
15: This is not an assessment of your productivity. You gotta try not to take this personally.
11: And then he's confronted with this new person, a younger person, played by Anna Kendrick, whose job is to automate his job. And it's the conflict between the two of them. And it came out after the 2008 financial crisis. The timing of this movie is a lot of the power of this movie. And a lot of people really are getting fired. And you have this guy who at the beginning of the movie is really unsympathetic. He lives out of one suitcase that he can carry on a plane.
17: The isolation, the traveling, is that supposed to be charming?
16: No, it's simply a life choice.
17: It's a cocoon of self-banishment.
16: Wow, big words.
11: He's going around and giving people the worst news of their lives, but by the end of the movie, you feel the world from his perspective. He's trying to do it in a humane way.
12: It stays with you.
11: Yeah.
12: It's one of those things you don't think it's going to, but it does. You can't get it out of your mind.
11: Yeah, absolutely. Brilliant, brilliant movie. And there's another film from a similar period that plays on some similar themes, and also huge Hollywood star Clint Eastwood, and the movie is Gran Torino.
18: What's going on?
19: Tal's here to make amends. He's here to work for you.
18: No, he isn't. It's not going to work for me.
11: And he directed the film as well as starring in the film. You see all the other characters he's played through, iconic characters in the Good, the Bad, and the Ugly series, Pale Rider, Unforgiven, on and on and on, great movies that we could name. And now he is an older Korean War veteran, and the classic line from that movie is when there is a group of immigrants living next to him, and they have some kind of fight that spills onto the grass of his front yard, and he brings out a gun and says,
18: "Get off my lawn."
1: It is a film that is evocative of a certain era in the city that I live in.
11: Yes, it's in Detroit.
1: It's set in Detroit suburbs, and he lives in one of those neighborhoods that could be considered the home of white flight. And now that neighborhood was changing, and there is so much that is so real that anybody who lives here and watched it could just see from the local TV news at night.
11: Clint Eastwood ends up in these extended conversations with a much, much, much younger woman. Ani Hur is the actress who plays her, and she is under 20 in the film, I believe. And she is an immigrant, and she is of the Hmong people of Southeast Asia. And Eastwood is constantly saying these insensitive to racist things.
8: Never touch a Hmong person on their head, not even a child. Hmong people believe that the soul resides on the head, so don't do that.
20: Well, sounds dumb, but fine.
11: You have a sense of America in an economically difficult time again, in transition, and people struggling with that transition and what it means, and ultimately finding a way to relate to each other as human beings.
1: Mm-hmm. So these films the two of you mentioned are from different eras. I'm wondering if over time your individual criteria for movies that get America right has changed.
11: Wow. I'm going to name a film that you mentioned at the beginning that I think broadened my lens. I was a very young guy living in New York City for the first time, and we went down the street to the theater and saw Do the Right Thing.
21: Hey, Sal, how come getting the brothers on the wall here?
22: You want brothers on the wall? Get your own place. You can do what you want to do.
11: And I think it is not unfair to say that I had an easier time at the beginning of that film relating with the perspective of the white people than with the black characters. And there is something about the narrative of that film that lets you into the world of the white characters. I think you understand Danny Aiello's character by the end, mm-hmm. but you also understand the perspective of the people on the street. And you absolutely understand the perspective of Spike Lee at the incendiary moment, literally, where he throws the garbage can, I believe, through a window that ultimately starts people tearing up a shop and setting a fire. You get a sense of the differing perspectives of these characters who are in the very same neighborhood, in the very same place, dealing with a difficult moment of transition.
12: I think that the thing that makes a film great is that it continues to tell you things, even after the era has ended. Even something as racist as Birth of a Nation, because
11: filmmakers still watch that for the
12: technique.
11: Yeah,
12: sure, they watch it for the technique, but also you watch it to understand the origin of certain racist practices, like blackface. Like the alleged black characters were all white people in blackface, and that tells you something about how dominant blackface was in the culture and remained for years. And I think that's why it's worth watching.
1: How should a movie now, in this era, speak to the current moment? What must it capture?
11: Here's what I think the challenge of storytelling and filmmaking is today. We're at this moment where we imagine, we've told ourselves that the American story has come apart, that there used to be one narrative, which really meant that all the other narratives were suppressed. And now we have a million narratives, and nobody has any point of reference or understands what's going on, and nobody understands anything except what they think is their own story. I think the challenge of great filmmaking at this moment is to integrate those stories back into one, to understand that we are all characters of different backgrounds, and we push and pull against each other and hopefully learn from each other, and that we are all part of one American story with all of its flaws, and it's better to understand that and to grow from it than to shy away from it.
1: Are we so fragmented as a society that that sort of thing is even possible?
12: Does a great piece of art have to speak to everybody? I mean, I love It's a Wonderful Life. We watch it every year at Christmas, like a lot of people do. And there's nobody who looks like me in it that I recall.
11: Yeah.
12: But it still speaks to me in that
11: sense.
12: It speaks
11: to you in a universal human,
12: in a universal sort of human way.
11: It's on economic.
12: But let's just also, can we
11: community?
12: Just be honest about it? Some people don't want to be part of the larger fabric. They like their story better. I'm not dismissing your question, Don, but I am saying that
11: you're saying it's okay.
12: It doesn't have to speak to everybody to be valid in speaking to some people if it speaks something true.
1: Steve, final thoughts?
11: How am I going to top that? I just listen to Michelle, and I say, this is Morning Edition from NPR News, and seg closed. We're done.
1: We will leave it at that. That was Morning Edition hosts Steve Inskeep and Michelle Martin. Thank you both for joining us.
11: Glad to spend the time, Don.
12: So glad to be with you.
1: You're listening to All Things Considered from NPR News. This weekend, we're marking 250 years of America's independence. But as the new nation celebrated its freedom, about a fifth of its population was still enslaved. Pulitzer Prize-winning writer Mitchell S. Jackson is descended from those people. And like many Americans, he's thinking about how to mark this day. From Jackson's hometown of Portland, Oregon, Dina Prichep reports.
0: Some of Mitchell S. Jackson's fondest childhood memories are of the 4th of July.
4: My mother would always buy me an outfit that had a red, white, and blue color scheme. And it was joyous, you know, to don those colors.
0: He loved the gatherings, the barbecue, the sparklers. But as he grew up, Jackson learned more about the history of this country and his own state, whose very constitution said black people could not live there.
4: Oregon's founding principles are, we don't want you here. So how could you celebrate this without acknowledging that paradox?
0: These paradoxes are something Jackson deeply understands. When we talked, he was staying at the Ritz-Carlton Hotel, just a few blocks from the bookstore where he gave the first reading of his novel, based on the poverty and addiction in his own family, and less than a mile from the courthouse, where at 21 years old, he was charged with distributing crack cocaine and possessing an illegal gun. He served over a year in prison.
4: I lost my right to vote before I ever voted, before it ever dawned on me that my suffrage was important. And I would say that that is an American project, that a young black boy loses his right to vote.
0: And not every state lets you get your vote back. Black Americans are incarcerated at nearly five times the rate of white Americans, according to the ACLU. There are entire states where more than 10% of the black population cannot vote because of this. Jackson says these inequalities, historical and modern, call into question the very anniversary we're celebrating.
4: So when I hear 250, I know that that's a false number, right?
0: Jackson says if we really want to celebrate freedom, we can't go back more than 160 years. That's when the 14th Amendment granted everyone equal protection under the law. Or maybe just over 60 years, to the Civil Rights Act, which outlawed segregation, and the Voting Rights Act, which reduced racial barriers to voting.
4: How can we count 250? It's almost hostile to a black American to be forced to celebrate this mythology. But I don't know another place.
0: America is home. And on its big birthday, Jackson feels called to understand it. He spent the 4th in Montgomery, Alabama, at the National Memorial for Peace and Justice, which honors the victims of lynching.
4: If you love something, you're also critical of it. You don't just love it blindly, or I hope you don't just love it blindly. So if you truly love America, then you got to tell the truth about America.
0: Which means learning its history. Jackson wants people to read the Declaration of Independence and talk about it. Or read Frederick Douglass's What to the Slave is the 4th of July, which he quotes.
4: The rich inheritance of justice, liberty, prosperity, and independence bequeathed by your fathers is shared by you, not by me. The 4th of July is yours, not mine. You may rejoice, I must mourn.
0: Jackson says there are ways for black Americans to make the 4th of July, and America itself, their own. But it's a group project of understanding who we are and who we've been, and hopefully who we can become. For NPR News, I'm Dina Prichep in Portland, Oregon.
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7: From the span, the bridge was closed to traffic. There were no injuries. A massive heat wave continues to swelter parts of the U.S. with temperatures reaching the high 90s and more than 100 degrees from the Rocky Mountains to the Atlantic Ocean. The White House says President Trump will have a meeting with Ukraine's President Volodymyr Zelensky and Syria's President Ahmad al-Shara when Trump attends a NATO meeting this week in Ankara, Turkey. He's scheduled to arrive on Tuesday. I'm Dan Ronan, NPR News.

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1: This is All Things Considered from NPR News. I'm Don Gagne. Just over a year ago, 911 operators in Central Texas started answering calls like these.
2: The flood is up to our house right now. We're okay, but we live about a mile down the road from Camp Mystic, and we've already got two little girls who have come down the river.
1: Within hours, it would become one of the deadliest flash floods in modern American history. More than 130 people died. Many of them were children at Camp Mystic, a summer camp for girls. A new podcast from the Texas Newsroom and PBS Frontline tells the story of Matthew and Wendy Childress. Their 18-year-old daughter, Chloe, was working as a counselor at Camp Mystic. When they heard there had been flooding, the Childresses raced across Texas, believing they could still find her.
3: I was definitely driving faster than I probably should have been driving on the freeway. All I could do was get there as quickly as I could to try to contribute something to help and find the girls.
1: After the flood follows the Childress family after they lost Chloe, and through the year they spent looking for answers. And it asks what went wrong and whether Texas is any better prepared today. Dominic Anthony Walsh is the lead reporter and host of After the Flood. He's based at Houston Public Media, one of the NPR stations in the Texas newsroom. Dominic, thanks for joining me.
4: Thanks for having me.
1: Your podcast opens with those 911 calls from Central Texas, but then almost immediately we're with Matthew and Wendy Childress in Houston. Their daughter Chloe is away working as a counselor at Camp Mystic. It's about 4 hours away from their home. Before we talk about the flood, introduce us to this family and take us back to that morning through their eyes.
4: Yeah, so Chloe was 18 years old and just weeks away from starting her freshman year at the University of Texas. She wanted to become a doctor, but before she left for college, she wanted to revisit one of the most important places of her childhood, Camp Mystic. Camp Mystic was a big part of her family's story. Matthew's mother went there, so did his sister, Chloe's aunt. So there's this immense contrast between those happy memories in this special, beautiful part of the hill country and the incredible anxiety her parents felt when they got the call that their daughter was unaccounted for as they drove as fast as they could towards Camp Mystic.
1: So as Matthew and Wendy Childress are racing toward Camp Mystic in Hill Country, what was unfolding there?
4: They had no idea how bad it already was. Up to 11 inches of water fell in just a few hours over the Texas Hill Country in Central Texas. The Guadalupe River rose as much as 38 feet above its banks in some areas. That was a record high. The floodwaters came at night, between 3 and 5 o'clock in the morning, while it was still dark out and people were asleep. The worst devastation was in Kerr County, where at least 119 people died.
1: The podcast follows a lot of people, survivors, emergency responders, local officials. But at the center of it all is Matthew Childress. Why did his story become the thread that ties the whole series together?
4: Matthew's story gave us a way to tell the much bigger story of the grief families across Texas were grappling with last year. You know, I'm so grateful to Matthew for how open he was about his experience, which I'll warn listeners is tough to hear at times. One moment that stayed with me was when Matthew told me about the last time he saw Chloe alive in Houston just before she left for Camp Mystic.
3: She gave me a big hug and kiss. I told her 17 kisses, which is our way of saying goodbye and goodnight to one another for her entire life. And then she said, "Don't worry about it, Dad. I'll see you soon."
4: And then he tells us about identifying her body in a Kerr County funeral home about a week later.
3: It was absolutely terrible. I wish that upon no man or woman. But at the same time, as I had said goodbye to her a week earlier and gave her 17 kisses, I went back in and gave her 17 kisses before we said goodbye. That's how we said goodbye, good night, every night.
4: The series doesn't stop with his grief. It follows what he and other Camp Mystic families did with their grief. Together, they pressed for court hearings and an investigation that uncovered a lot of details about issues on the ground at the camp on the morning of July 4th. And they successfully advocated for new camp safety laws, like requiring camps to evacuate when there's a flash flood warning. And those policies are starting to spread beyond Texas.
1: People in Central Texas know that floods happen. In fact, that part of the state is known as Flash Flood Alley. So the question that hangs over this entire series is, how were so many people still caught by surprise?
4: Floods aren't unusual here, but major flooding, like what we saw last year, is. The hill country is what it sounds like, rolling hills that stretch for hundreds of miles. And these hills are not grassy or marshy, they're limestone. So the rainwater doesn't soak into the ground, it rushes downhill into rivers and creeks, and it can be incredibly destructive if you have too much rainfall all at once, like it did in July of last year. The area has seen deadly floods before. In the podcast, we look back at big floods in 1978 and 1987. Now, after the 1987 disaster, local leaders decided to install a flood alert system. But over time, it fell into disrepair. And without a working local warning system, many people just did not realize how catastrophic the flooding had become until it was already underway.
1: So a year has passed now. There are new laws. There are some new warning systems being built. What is still unfinished as it relates to all this?
4: Across much of the state, people are still allowed to camp, park RVs, or build in floodplains and even floodways. We spend time in one tiny town called Ingram, where local leaders tried to change those rules and ban RVs from the floodway, but the blowback was immediate. Many people in the area saw it as an issue of personal freedom and the government telling them what they could do with their own property. So, 1 year later, the debate isn't just about warning systems anymore. It's about how much risk we're willing to accept and who gets to decide.
1: You spent a year with Matthew and Wendy Childress and other families who lost everything. I'm wondering what has stayed with you.
4: What stayed with me is how these families have turned their grief into action. Matthew, Wendy, and other families who lost their children at Camp Mystic helped pass new camp safety laws in Texas. They also pushed for a new law in Alabama, where one of the campers who died was from. And they're pursuing wrongful death lawsuits against Camp Mystic, which filed for bankruptcy in June. So they're still dealing with this immense loss and turning it into action.
1: That's Houston Public Media's Dominic Anthony Walsh, host of the new podcast, After the Flood, from the Texas Newsroom and PBS Frontline. Dominic, thank you for talking to me.
4: Thank you for having me.
1: This week, Hong Kong marked two major political milestones, 29 years since Britain handed the territory over to China and 6 years since Beijing imposed its sweeping national security law. Officials said at the time the law would only affect a small number of people, but critics say it has transformed life in Hong Kong. Today, most of the city's political opposition has dissolved, been jailed, or gone into exile. Danny Vincent reports from Hong Kong.
5: At night, supporters gather outside a shuttered bookstore to mourn its closing. They wear black, the colour of Hong Kong's protest movement, and stand quietly, looking at the metal shutters. Last week, Hong Kong media reported the owners were arrested for allegedly selling seditious material. For many in Hong Kong, the bookstore arrests are the latest sign that the space for public dissent continues to shrink. In an undisclosed location, veteran activist W flips through a local newspaper.
6: Well, they are not reporting anything political.
5: Until 6 years ago, She'd been active in Hong Kong's once vibrant protest movement. Now she asks NPR to only use the first initial of her name for fear of government reprisal. July 1st has been a divisive day in Hong Kong's recent history. While officials celebrated the anniversary of the city's return from British to Chinese rule in 1997, activists like W rejoined a large political march. But since Beijing imposed a controversial national security law on June 30th in 2020, W says she began to notice something different in the lead-up to the anniversary. On July 1st, NPR saw plainclothes men following W from a gathering across several stops on the subway and into a busy shopping district where small groups of activists gathered to quietly mark the anniversary of the handover. W says on days like this, she feels she's under surveillance. Hong Kong police told NPR that they take action in accordance with the law and made appropriate deployments due to the threat of public safety, public order and national security.
6: Do you know where the red lines are?
7: I don't know. Yeah, because some people are still saying things that's against the government on Facebook, but nothing happened to them. But some only have less than 100 followers in Facebook, and they got jailed. No, I don't know the red line.
5: That invisible line also haunts the city's streets on historically sensitive dates. On June 4th, the anniversary of the 1989 Tiananmen Square crackdown, mass vigils are a thing of the past. On the anniversary in central Hong Kong, police quickly surrounded a lone protester. His T-shirt reads, "The Sound of Silence." Across town, we meet C. He is retired, but also a long-time activist. Like W, he asks not to be named for fear of reprisal.
8: It's not just a law, it's like a weapon. They weaponized it. I think it's more like to clamp down the political opponents. They try to erase.

0: vow is not just a trust, it's also a requirement that we do this well.
1: It's an uncompromising stance that activists like W believe has fundamentally changed daily life.
2: Yes, they have restored peace in a sense that it's all quieted down. But the anger building up inside people is growing more and more. Some people chose to leave this place, immigrate to other countries, and some are still very angry inside and trying to do something in their own way.
1: But she admits, in today's Hong Kong, the cost of doing something their own way are higher than ever. For NPR News, I'm Danny Vincent in Hong Kong.
3: As we close the show today, one more postcard from Detroit, my home base.
4: Right in front of us is, hands down, my pick for the coolest building on the planet. It's the Guardian Building. It is a 40-story brick, tangerine-colored brick is the official color of it, that went up in 1928-1929.
3: The Guardian Building, as it's now known, was once nicknamed the Cathedral of Finance and was built by the Union Trust Company. The skyscraper was one of many that rose not far from the riverfront in a time when Detroit boomed, flush with cash from the auto industry and the men who created it. Inside, the bold Art Deco building is adorned with brightly colored tile and other materials.
4: Some of the tile above the doorway is Powabic tile. The Powabic often has kind of a slightly iridescent glaze in it. This is a very live room with all the tile, and it's echoing. You can just hear it. But as we go to the area on the other side of this doorway with the Tiffany clock at the top, that's where the banking takes place. And acoustically, you can tell that it's dead because there is a woven horsehair mat in the entire ceiling that is painted to kind of look like the tile work out here. But it creates a quiet, serene place for the business of banking to take place.
3: Like so many banks, the Union Trust Company failed in the 1930s, just 3 years after this building was finished.
4: And to me, it speaks to what Detroit was in those glorious years of the 1920s, before the nation was plunged into depression.
3: But this monument to Detroit's identity, its ambitions in industry, agriculture, and transportation, told through stunning mosaics with Native American and Aztec references, was preserved. The tangerine-colored brick outside still glows in the evening sun. Today, this dazzling civic landmark is still the city's front porch, welcoming the public for encounters with architecture and awe.
5: I'd love to see it from the inside, because I come here every other week.
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6: Waterways in the world.
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8: If we look into the way military and wars and recent conflicts, they really have moved from the mountains and the land into the sea.
9: In times of crisis, waterways can become choke points, a single disruption sending lasting shockwaves across continents.
8: Everyone is holding each other hostage is the sea. You can be the Houthis, you can be Putin, you can be Erdogan, you can be Iran. It's all about water. This is the world war of water.
9: You're listening to Throughline from NPR, where we go back in time to understand the present. Coming up this hour, the waterways that are defining the modern Middle East and rewriting the rules of global power. First, here's what's happening in our world today.
10: Live from NPR News in Washington, I'm Dan Ronan. Among the world leaders congratulating President Trump on the 250th birthday of the United States, Russian President Vladimir Putin. NPR's Charles Maines reports from Moscow.
11: Putin and Trump talked for some 90 minutes in an exchange Kremlin aide Yuri Ushakov says was focused heavily on the war in Ukraine. Ushakov said Trump reaffirmed his readiness to work towards a rapid end to the fighting, while Putin expressed support for a diplomatic resolution if it took into account Russia's fundamental demands. Putin accused Kyiv and its European allies of seeking to prolong the conflict through attacks on Russia's interior. He also informed Trump about the, quote, real situation on the battlefield, one in which Putin says Russian forces are advancing rapidly. Only that claim runs counter to independent analysts who say the Kremlin's forces are making incremental gains and with heavy losses. Trump also spent the holiday weekend talking to Ukrainian President Volodymyr Zelensky. Charles Maines, NPR News, Moscow.
10: The preliminary hearing begins Monday for the man accused of fatally shooting conservative activist Charlie Kirk. The five-day proceeding in Utah is expected to provide the first detailed look at the case against the suspect. NPR's Windsor Johnston reports.
12: Prosecutors are expected to present their case as they seek to have 23-year-old Tyler Robinson stand trial on aggravated murder charges. Kirk's widow and parents are expected to attend the proceedings, which will be live-streamed from the courtroom. Investigators say Robinson turned himself in after the shooting. Court documents say he sent a text message confessing and left a note saying he had an opportunity to kill one of the nation's leading conservative voices. Robinson has not entered a plea. Before his death, Kirk and the organization he co-founded, Turning Point USA, helped mobilize young conservative voters as President Trump won a second term in office. Windsor Johnston, NPR News.
10: Firefighting continued through the weekend in Colorado as areas that are impacted by the wildfires. The Aspen Acres fire has burned tens of thousands of acres and has been spreading in several directions. Colorado Public Radio's Kevin Beatty has more.
13: Officials have so far stopped the Aspen Acres fire in southern Colorado from reaching Colorado City. It's been under mandatory evacuation orders since early Friday morning. The sky here is full of smoke and it's windy, which has some on edge. Still, residents have also felt some relief that the city has made it this long. Eric Clark brought his dog, Jack, to this lookout spot to see if his house was still standing.
14: I'm safe. Jack is safe. Pray for the firefighters. And I'm joyful at what I'm looking at right now.
13: Evacuation orders are still in place for at least two other fires. For NPR News, I'm Kevin Beatty in Colorado City.
10: And from Washington, you're listening to NPR News. Museum curators and scientists routinely need to have animal skeletons cleaning to have their flesh cleaned. This for the Natural History Exhibition and Study. Researchers have discovered a new way of doing just that, employing some small special larvae called superworms. NPR's Ari Daniel reports.
15: Existing techniques to strip the flesh off a dead animal have their drawbacks, potentially degrading the skeleton or harming the environment. Then, several years back, a team of researchers in Iran considered the superworm, a hefty, nearly finger-sized beetle larva with large chewing mandibles available at many pet stores as feed. When the superworms were offered dead animals ranging from fish to wolves, they cleaned the skeletons masterfully.
16: It's so surprising that how superworm can work so fast and at the same time super gentle.
15: Niloufar Alai Kahki is a bioinformatician now at the State Museum of Natural History in Stuttgart, Germany. She hopes the superworm's success could be good news for institutions with fewer resources. Ari Daniel, NPR News.
10: Michigan State Senator Mallory McMurrow is ending her race to be elected to the Democratic nominee in the upcoming U.S. Senate race. Her decision creates a two-person race between progressive Abdul Al-Sayed and moderate Congresswoman Haley Stevens. The winner is expected to face Republican Mike Rogers in November. The Senate seat is being vacated by retiring Democratic Senator Gary Peters. It is one that Democrats must hold if they are to reclaim a majority in the upcoming midterms. This is NPR.
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9: You're listening to Throughline from NPR. I'm Rund Abdelfattah. As evening sets in on July 26, 1956, the president of Egypt, Gamal Abdel Nasser, stands at a podium in Alexandria, looking out at a crowd of 100,000. He's about to throw a wrench into the plans of the most powerful countries on Earth. At first, the speech seems fairly standard, kind of upbeat, but about halfway into the nearly three-hour speech, Nasser begins to rail against what he calls the imperialists who have mortgaged our future, his voice growing more fiery. And then he repeatedly says the name Ferdinand de Lesseps, the 19th century French developer who built the Suez Canal in the 1860s, which dramatically cut down the travel time between Europe and Asia. The canal was mostly built by Egyptian laborers. It runs through Egyptian territory. But the two biggest shareholders of the company that controlled shipping in the canal, Britain and France. And towards the end of the speech, Nasser reads a presidential decree nationalizing the Suez Canal Company, putting control of shipping there in the hands of Egypt. At that exact moment, miles away, Egyptian military forces mobilized to occupy the canal offices, taking control of all its assets. The crowd erupts with cheers. Almost immediately, the British and French owners of the Suez Canal Company start freaking out.
17: A new Middle East crisis arises as President Nasser of Egypt tells a wildly cheering crowd.
9: The clock begins ticking. Can Egypt and these empires come to some kind of agreement?
17: His announcement touches off a rapid series of reprisals and counter-reprisals.
9: Turns out, Britain had already been working on a secret plan to try to get rid of Nasser. And now the moment has come to put it into action, a conspiracy that will nearly bring on World War III. The feeling that we're hurtling towards World War III isn't unfamiliar today. And over the last week, the headlines have been dominated by one question. Will the latest U.S.-Iran tentative deal hold?
18: And will the oil keep flowing through the Strait of Hormuz? Which highlights an important reality. For decades now, the real power in the region has often flowed through water. Three narrow waterways shaped the Middle East's relationship to the world, carrying up to a quarter of global trade. Together, they form what may be the most powerful triangle on Earth: the Suez Canal, the Strait of Hormuz, and Bab el-Mandeb. In times of crisis, these waterways become choke points, a single disruption sending shockwaves across continents, shockwaves that often reverberate long after ceasefires are signed and tensions cool. I'm Rand Abdel-Fattah, and on this episode of Throughline from NPR, we're taking you to three moments on these waterways that helped define the modern Middle East and rewrote the rules of global power.
7: When people try to talk about what triggers the crisis, they often come to Nasser and nationalizing the Suez Canal Company in July 1956. But I think that you have to understand the world in which that happened.
18: This is Alex von Tunzelman.
7: I'm a historian, and my book is called Blood and Sand: Suez, Hungary, and Eisenhower's Campaign for Peace.
18: A few months before Nasser made his earth-shattering announcement to nationalize the Suez Canal Company, the British Prime Minister, Anthony Eden, had actually phoned a colleague in the Foreign Office and said,
7: "I want him murdered."
18: So before we dive into what happened next on the Suez Canal, we need to rewind a little to understand what the world looked like back then and how Nasser ended up at that podium.
7: So Britain and France had been the imperial powers in the Middle East. They'd carved it up between themselves under what was called the Sykes-Picot Agreement.
18: In 1916, the Sykes-Picot Agreement drew new borders around the Arab territories of the crumbling Ottoman Empire, places like Syria, Lebanon, Iraq, and Palestine, and put them under the control of either Britain or France. Around this time, a British intelligence bureau was set up in Egypt to monitor its neighbors. And then, a couple decades later...
7: Of course, you got World War II, shakes up the entire world. After World War II, complex time in the Middle East.
18: In theory, it was the end of empires, the end of colonial rule, the beginning of a new world order defined by international law and organizations like the United Nations. In 1947, the UN drafted a plan calling for the partition of Palestine into separate Arab and Jewish states. Israel was established the following year. An Arab state was not created.
7: That created a lot of instability in the Middle East, largely because most of the other Middle Eastern countries were very unhappy with what they saw as a sort of colonial move after World War II.
18: The US, not a huge player in the Middle East yet, was a big supporter of this plan and helped push it through.
7: The day after the State of Israel was declared, you had a joint force of Arab armies invading, and that first war that kind of establishes that.
18: Newsreels from the time show Israeli soldiers driving trucks through the streets.
19: Latest pictures from war-torn Palestine provide these impressions of Haganah forces consolidating areas under their control.
7: And Gamal Abdel Nasser was among those who fought in that war.
18: Nasser was from a middle-class family.
7: Very, very bright.
18: Very ambitious.
7: Also very good-looking, not irrelevant.
18: And like a lot of young men in Egypt then, who had bigger dreams for themselves, he joined the military.
7: And he really started to come onto the radar of people like the CIA in the early 1950s.
18: The CIA had been established after World War II and was just starting to build its relationships worldwide.
7: In March 1952, when the CIA operative Kermit Roosevelt was in Cairo, Nasser was a colonel. Roosevelt had a series of meetings with him and actually established that Nasser was rather a positive figure from the point of view of American interests.
20: This is the same Kermit Roosevelt that staged the coup in Iran in 1953.
7: Oh, yeah. There weren't too many Kermit Roosevelts. These guys were busy.
20: Yeah.
7: You know, there was a lot happening at this time.
18: A lot of secret plots and backroom deals.
7: You can't disentangle it from the history of oil. This part of the world is just becoming incredibly important. And the struggle to control that is absolutely enormous.
21: والفقراء دول
18: Meanwhile, Nasser helps stage a coup and goes on to become Prime Minister of Egypt in 1954 and President in 1956.
7: He was politically positioning himself in a very interesting way, because you've got to remember, the Cold War's really kicked off by this point.
18: Nasser refused to align fully with either Washington or Moscow. He promoted Arab unity and anti-colonial nationalism, which made him very popular across the region, and threatening to France, which blamed him for encouraging resistance in Algeria.
7: So at this time, Algeria is still part of France. It's held in a colonial situation, which it's very unhappy about.
18: Lucky for France, there was one guy in the British Foreign Office who absolutely could not stand Nasser.
7: Anthony Eden.
18: Anthony Eden started off as a foreign diplomat and eventually became prime minister.
7: He actually spoke Arabic and Persian.
18: Eden only ever met Nasser once in person.
7: That was in February 1955.
18: According to witnesses, it did not go well.
7: Eden brought his wife with him. Eden's wife was much younger than him. It was his second wife, Clarissa Churchill, Winston Churchill's niece.
18: Long story short, Eden, who was getting up there in age, seemed to be trying to impress his young wife and started reeling off classical Arabic poetry to Nasser, this young, handsome Arab trailblazer. You can imagine Nasser thinking,
7: "What is happening? Why are you saying this?"
18: Then Eden tries to lecture him on defense strategies. He and Nasser start arguing politics.
7: And there he is, kind of losing an argument to a much more handsome, much younger man in front of his wife at dinner. You know, do we think this was maybe a factor? I don't know. The strength of that vendetta against Nasser was so extraordinary that we have to say it's hard to imagine there wasn't some kind of personal element.
18: Now, this is definitely speculative territory, but she says it gets at something important about big historical moments.
7: As a Cold War historian, I often have a little motto, which is never assume rationality. Never assume that somebody's doing something for really good logical reasons.
18: By the spring of 1956,
7: the British Secret Services were looking into ways to assassinate Nasser.
18: Around that time, totally unrelated to that, the US withdrew funding they had promised Nasser to build a massive hydroelectric dam in Egypt. The US and the UK were growing impatient with Nasser's foreign policy and decided to withdraw funding. Nasser was furious, and that's when he nationalizes the Suez Canal Company. Soon after, France and Britain start to set in motion a plan to invade Egypt, get rid of Nasser, and retake control of the Suez Canal Company.
7: And, you know, Eisenhower heard about it. They didn't actually approach him.
18: The American president, Dwight D. Eisenhower, had been a general in World War II. He'd seen the devastation firsthand. Plus, it was an election year, and he was determined to keep the peace. So he wrote a strongly worded letter to Eden, telling him to stand down, insisting on diplomacy. He then sent in the U.S. Secretary of State, John Foster Dulles, to mediate things.
7: He really drove a massive diplomatic campaign with the U.N. to hash out some sort of user plan for the Suez Canal Company, some kind of joint running of it.
18: Dulles was actually making a lot of progress. Nasser was playing ball. It was looking like they were going to be able to figure it out.
7: But at the same time that was happening, Britain and France were not happy with it. They were going along with it to, like, you know, show good face for the Americans and this. But they were also planning what they called Operation Musketeer.
18: And they needed Israel's help to carry out Operation Musketeer. The basic plan was Israel would invade Egypt first. Britain and France would then pose as neutral peacekeepers, send in troops, and use the fighting as a pretext to seize control of the canal. Israel agrees to go along with this plan.
7: I think we need to remember this is incredibly soon after World War II, incredibly soon after the Holocaust. There's a real sense among Israelis that this is about survival. And there's quite a ruthlessness that goes with that.
18: Alex says they were also interested in expanding beyond the border they shared with Egypt.
7: And they had their eyes on the Sinai Peninsula at this point. I think Israel was far more preoccupied with its own borders, as indeed they are today.
18: At the UN in October, Egypt had agreed to a set of principles for how the canal should be governed. Still, Britain, France, and Israel secretly agreed to go ahead with Operation Musketeer. and on October 29th, 1956.
0: After weeks of stalemate, the Suez Crisis bursts dramatically into the news again, for Israel has invaded Egypt. Britain and France have declared the canal in danger.
7: Initially, Britain and France got together in London for what they said was emergency talks, though of course this had all been planned.
18: You can hear the sense of surprise in news footage from the time.
7: Come out of this meeting in London and say, we've got an ultimatum. If Egypt or Israel refuses these terms, Britain and France will intervene in 12 hours. Very, very short deadline, just 12 hours.
21: I know that you would wish me as Prime Minister to talk to you tonight on the problem which is in everybody's mind.
7: So, you know, people literally are listening to this on the radio, and British civil servants are putting their heads in their hands and saying, what the hell is going on? They don't immediately suspect it's a conspiracy because they can't possibly believe that such a thing has been done. One former civil servant wrote in his diary, you know, we think A.E., Anthony Eden, has gone off his head.
18: Meanwhile, Nasser also can't believe this is happening.
7: He kind of said, look, let's not leap to conclusions too much. Let's kind of take our time and really work out what's happening here, because it seems so unlikely.
18: But Eisenhower
7: did work out very quickly that he'd been betrayed, because he knew that Britain and France were planning something like this. The journalist James Reston, he wrote, the White House crackled with barracks room language, the likes of which had not been heard since the days of General Grant. So I think probably some big swears going on in the White House.
20: So they're mad.
7: Yeah, super mad.
18: Operation Musketeer had quickly started causing huge ripples and confusion. Even before the 12-hour ultimatum was up,
7: French warships are out there in the Mediterranean working with Israeli ships on joint operations. So it's incredibly obvious that they're working together, really, to anyone who's paying the slightest attention.
22: The United States was not consulted in any way about any phase of these actions, nor were we informed of them in advance.
18: The next day, Eisenhower gives a speech telling everyone to chill out and respect international order.
22: In the past, the United Nations has proved able to find a way to end bloodshed. We believe it can and that it will do so again.
7: It's a very pressure cooker situation, and probably this is the point to mention it. There's the first major uprising against Soviet control in satellite states. So the Hungarian uprising begins at this exact point. Totally separate from what is happening in the Middle East. The Americans are thinking, what the heck is going on? Why is this happening at the same time? And meanwhile, Moscow starts to think that the CIA must be behind the Hungarian uprising. This is all part of some kind of anti-Soviet move.
18: So basically, everyone is paranoid about these two crises unfolding at the same time.
7: And this is when people start talking about this could turn into World War III. That's the word they use at the time.
18: Less than a week into Operation Musketeer, things were spiraling way more than expected. The Hungarian uprising is heating up. And on the ground in Egypt, Britain, France, and Israel were militarily pulling off the operation, but not without some serious mistakes, which only intensified the diplomatic firestorm.
7: To give you an example, Britain intended to bomb Cairo West, which was an airfield in Cairo. So the idea is you take out the air power, right? That's always one of the first sort of acts in the war. So British planes are in the air heading for Cairo West.
18: But at the last minute,
7: a message crackles through
18: saying 1,300 American civilians are being evacuated through Cairo West.
7: So if the British bomb it, they're probably going to kill 1,300 American civilians.
18: Eden frantically sends a message to the bombers and says,
7: Change the target, bomb something else. Wow. Just crazy. Take that out instead.
20: Like, it's crazy that you would another place haphazardly.
7: Right, just something else. Anyway, it goes even wronger than that, though. The planes only had 10 minutes to change those plans. They hadn't been fully briefed, and they mistook the civilian airport in Cairo for Al-Maza, the military aerodrome, which is, of course, a major act of war. That shows you kind of the levels of chaos that were going on here and the sort of disorganization.
18: At this point, the U.S. and the Soviet Union both jump into action. These sworn enemies, engaged in an existential fight over control of the world, end up on the same side, trying to force a ceasefire at the UN.
7: Of course, the problem for the UN Security Council is that Britain and France are on it. So there is a resolution brought against them, but because they're both permanent members of the Security Council, they use their veto and it can't be passed.
18: And then the US decides it's going to hit Britain where it really hurts. Its pocketbook.
7: Eisenhower realizes he has a very, very big lever here, which is oil.
18: Eisenhower knew that if he forced Britain to pay for oil with dollars, they would soon hit a wall. Inflation would soar. And they'd start to crumble economically.
7: He actually says in a private meeting that he's inclined to let them boil in their own oil.
18: It was a form of sanctions.
7: One Labour MP of the time said the only successful use of sanctions in history was the Americans over Suez.
18: And the Soviet Union applied its own pressure.
7: The Soviet leadership sort of elliptically threatened a nuclear attack on London and Paris. Now, it didn't go so far as to say we're going to nuke London and Paris, but said if rocket weapons were used against Britain and France, you would no doubt call this a barbarous act. But how is this different from the inhuman attack carried out by the armed forces of Britain and France on an almost unarmed Egypt?
18: Was it a real or empty threat? Anthony Eden didn't want to wait to find out.
7: Under threat of rocket attacks, but also with Britain's economy imploding, he actually pulls out.
18: And just like that, a little over a week after Operation Musketeer begins, it ends in failure. Nasser still in power, and Egypt still in control of the Suez Canal Company.
7: Nasser himself was actually very depressed after the Suez Crisis because his army had lost all the battles. But actually, he emerged really as unquestionably the preeminent figure in Middle Eastern politics and, you know, was seen as a hero that had defeated two empires.
18: The defeat was especially felt by the British.
7: The British Empire was pretty much over already by this point. But I think what it did was kind of end that era psychologically in a huge way. And if you look at how the world is talked about in papers of the time, initially, when people use this word superpower, they discuss three superpowers, and it's the Soviet Union, the United States, and the British Empire. After Suez, nobody talks about there being three superpowers anymore. It becomes a bilateral world, the US and the Soviet Union, and that's it.
18: Eden left office pretty soon after the Suez crisis.
7: And apparently Nasser, when he saw Eden, you know, fall from power, lose his health, he said it was the curse of the pharaohs.
20: Where does Israel come out in all of this?
7: Some of Israel are hoping that they will hang on to Sinai and the Gaza Strip, two territories that they have occupied during this war. But actually, Ben-Gurion says quite quickly to Eisenhower, we're not intending to occupy it long term, we'll give it back.
20: Which will, of course, culminate in 1967, right? And
7: absolutely,
20: the war that will lead to the occupation of Gaza and the West Bank, the Sinai.
7: Yes, you can see the roots of that at this point.
18: Many later saw Suez as a long-term strategic win for Israel because it strengthened Israel's relationship with France, which helped lay the foundation for Israel's nuclear program. For the U.S., Suez marked the beginning of a new era. As British influence receded, the U.S. stepped into a leading role in the Middle East, positioning itself as a central outside power. If there's one lesson from this moment, it's that waterways like the Suez Canal can give an underdog like Egypt a massive amount of leverage on the global stage and possibly even upend the power structures of empires. The rules that govern the water are more fluid than those on land. And the people who start a crisis don't always get to decide how it ends. Coming up, we travel back to the very first time the U.S. and Iran exchanged fire on the Strait of Hormuz. 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
8: You're listening to Throughline from NPR. I'm Rand Abdel-Fattah. Today on the show, we're talking about the waterways that shape the Middle East relationship with the world, and how choke points like the Suez Canal redefine how global power works. Next, we go to the Strait of Hormuz.
25: We found a hole in AMR-2. The engineers have shorted up.
8: It's April 14th, 1988, somewhere in the Persian Gulf, and the USS Samuel B. Roberts has just hit a mine. On fire, holes in its hull, gathering water fast.
26: The ship was buckling and threatening to come in too.
25: However, we've got to fight this problem ourselves. We don't know what the size of the minefield is.
8: There's no way for another ship to come to their rescue inside the minefield without risking getting hit themselves. So its 200 crew members are stranded. They have to find a way out on their own, or else sink.
25: It's getting dark. We need to maintain visibility.
8: By the next morning, they manage to hold the ship together long enough to get out of the minefield and back to safe waters. Miraculously, no one died.
27: Hello. Mr. President, good morning.
8: President Ronald Reagan calls the captain of the USS Roberts to congratulate him.
27: I just wanted to call and congratulate you and your men for such a great job in getting your ship safely into port after being struck by that mine.
8: Almost as soon as the USS Roberts was in the clear, American officials in the Middle East got in touch with the Pentagon and Reagan to respond to this attack with a plan that would put the U.S. and Iran on a collision course in the Strait of Hormuz, a narrow 100-mile-long waterway that borders Iran to the north and Oman and the UAE to the south. It's the second stop on our triangle, and the one you've likely been hearing about a lot lately. But first, how and why did Iran take control of this strip of water and convert it into a minefield? To understand that, we've got to turn back the clock.
28: The most dangerous place for merchant shipping today is the Gulf, surrounded by the Gulf War.
8: By 1988, Iran and Iraq had been at war on land for nearly a decade, a war that began just a year after the 1979 Iranian Revolution. Hundreds of thousands of people died, including tens of thousands of child soldiers. And when the war stalled on land,
28: an oil tanker runs the gauntlet of air attacks in the Gulf War.
8: It spilled over into the water, with both countries attacking each other's oil tankers.
26: Iran was sort of by itself. The smaller Gulf countries were supporting Iraq. Iraq was at the time led by, as we know, Saddam Hussein. And ironically, the United States was supporting him. Iran wanted to disrupt the flow of oil and gas, ultimately money, to the allies of its enemy. And so they would attack the tankers going to those countries.
8: This is Harold Lee Wise. He wrote a book called Inside the Danger Zone, The U.S. Military in the Persian Gulf, 1987 to 1988.
18: It features many firsthand accounts from people involved in what became known as the Tanker War.
26: It's one of the busiest waterways in the world. The numbers vary, but they usually hover around 20% of the world's oil and natural gas, the world's energy supply.
18: So Iran armed small boats on the water and placed mines all over the strait.
26: The Kuwaitis, they approached the United States with a request to escort their tankers. They had to be reflagged with American flags in order to legally be protected by the U.S. Navy. This is what became known as Operation Earnest Will.
18: For the most part,
26: the escorts are going along just fine. And in April of 88, the Samuel B. Roberts was just not on an escort mission. It was just on a normal patrol. It hit a mine.
18: In the days after the USS Roberts hit that mine, American military officials in the Gulf and politicians back in Washington debated exactly how to retaliate for this attack.
26: The folks in the Gulf, the military leadership there, wanted to go after the silkworm sites on land.
18: Silkworm missiles was the nickname given to a new kind of anti-ship cruise missile developed by China around this time and sold to Iran. It was relatively cheap and could be launched from platforms on the shoreline of the strait. Iran would eventually reverse engineer the silkworm missile to create an arsenal of anti-ship missiles.
26: Military people on the ground believed Iran was acting as pirates. Let's take the gloves off and put a stop to some of these things. Washington thought the same, but they wanted to be just proportionate and maybe just a hair over, but not too much over.
18: They reached a compromise and sent the plan over to Reagan, who gave it the green light.
9: They must know that we will protect our ships, and if they threaten us, they'll pay a price.
18: The plan was named Operation Praying Mantis, and it was set to take place on April 18th, 1988.
10: Evacuate the platform immediately. I repeat, evacuate immediately.
26: The orders came down to start it at 8 o'clock.
18: American warships were deployed to attack two Iranian gas oil platforms.
26: They approached the first platform. They warned them first. They radioed to the platforms.
10: Evacuate the platform immediately.
18: The clock struck 8. They waited a few more minutes. And then
26: they started blasting.
18: On one of the platforms,
26: the Americans accidentally hit a gas tank. The platform blew up.
18: At that point, Iran decided to strike back.
26: They send out a missile boat called the Joshan. So they started attacking an American boat called the Willie Tide, which is an oil rig support boat. Well, the order came down to destroy that boat.
11: This is a warning.
26: They warned them. They warned them 4 times by radio. Stop.
11: Stop and abandon ship. I intend to sink you. Over.
18: A couple minutes later, they spotted a cloud of rocket exhaust coming from the Joshan. The U.S. returned fire.
26: So for just a second, the missiles were both in the air. And this is the first surface-to-surface missile attack in world history. The harpoon flew by, and it landed in the water, 100 feet away from the ship.
18: As for the missile the Americans fired,
26: it hit the Joshan.
18: Eventually, the Americans managed to sink the Joshan.
26: Iran started launching planes, and one of the U.S. ships started shooting missiles at them.
18: Meanwhile, American planes were circling above the water.
26: And all this time, the USS Enterprise carrier group was outside of the Strait of Hormuz.
18: A carrier group is a naval task force built around an aircraft carrier that can execute a really serious attack on water.
26: The Enterprise had received an earlier set of orders that told them to definitely destroy one of the big ships. The latest order said it was optional, but they thought it was a mission priority. These kind of things happen.
20: These kinds of things as a miscommunication that can lead to a ship getting blown up?
26: Yes. In any case, Iranian commanders sent one of the two large ships out, and it was the Sahand. Now, Iran would play some tricks with these ships. They would repaint their numbers and swap them around. Suppose you see a ship coming out and it has this one number on it. The next day you see it in a different number, you think, oh, that's two ships. Iran has more ships than we thought.
18: The Iranians send out what the Americans think is the Sabalan.
26: It had the number that the Sabalan had previously. And the Sahand started shooting at it.
18: At the same time, remember that carrier group? Well, their jets also start attacking the Sahand, just as another U.S. warship radios them.
26: And says, back off, I'm attacking the ship. And they said, you back off, we're attacking the ship.
18: The Sahand gets hit from all sides, and they sink it. Iran reported 45 dead and 87 injured.
26: And it's interesting that in the press release, the Pentagon put out that this is a coordinated attack. See the irony? It was accidentally coordinated.
20: There's something interesting about that, right? Facts on the ground create a new narrative.
26: Exactly. I mean, you're in media, you know. You can't go by some of these information that you get. Later on, they told the pilot you would either get court-martialed or get a medal for what you did. Because it was iffy, you know, justification for attacking the ship.
20: Whether it was like a war crime versus an act of heroism.
26: Yeah, but they ended up getting the medal.
18: At this point, the American military was sure Iran would cut its losses and back down. But instead,
26: Iran sent out their other big ship. The American planners, they said, this is crazy. Why are they sending it out?
18: An American plane dropped a single bomb on that ship.
26: The bomb went down the stack ship and exploded in their engine room. And the ship just drifted to a stop and started leaking oil all over the Gulf.
18: And for a few minutes after, there was a question about whether they should continue the assault on the Iranian ship and try to sink it. Harold says people who were there told him the pilots radioed the Pentagon, and Admiral Crow, the Joint Chiefs of Staff, said,
26: no, call it off. That's enough for today.
18: In less than 24 hours, Operation Praying Mantis was over. For the U.S., it was the largest air-sea battle since World War II. They had taken out two Iranian oil platforms, two of Iran's biggest warships, and several smaller boats. And although escorts of oil tankers would continue for another year, this operation effectively ended the tanker war, with one notable exception.
0: The USS Vincennes shot two missiles and an Iranian Airbus, mistaking it for an Iranian jet fighter.
26: It was in early July of 88 that the U.S. ship, the USS Vincennes, mistakenly identified an Iranian passenger plane as an attacking plane.
18: All 290 people on board died in the crash.
0: The Reagan administration this week offered to pay compensation to the families of the downed airliner. The move was unpopular in the U.S., but it's likely to weaken international support for Iran's charge that the missile attack was intentional.
18: Despite that fatal error, the success of Operation Praying Mantis loomed large, and the U.S. was seen as the de facto guardian of the Strait of Hormuz.
26: It really increased the standing of the U.S. military worldwide. It showed the smaller Gulf countries that the U.S. was a reliable ally, which was questionable before this operation started. This reassured the world that the U.S. would keep this oil flowing.
18: A status quo that was in place until the current war between the U.S., Israel, and Iran began.
26: And when there's instability in there today, we see in our own pocketbooks how it's affecting us.
18: Coming up, we travel to the newest frontier in the water wars, which may deepen that hole in our pocketbooks even more. 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
17: You're listening to Throughline from NPR. I'm Rund Abdelfattah. Today on the show, we're talking about the waterways that shape the Middle East's relationship with the world. We're talking about the Suez Canal, the Strait of Hormuz, and now Bab el-Mandeb, a major choke point on the Red Sea.
19: نعلن حظر الملاحة البحرية بشكل كامل وتام على العدو الإسرائيلي في البحر الأحمر ونعتبر أن
17: On June 8th, 2026, a spokesperson for Yemen's Houthis released this video announcing a missile attack on Israel. He also declared a ban on Israeli shipping in the Red Sea, raising fears that there will be major disruptions to shipping traffic in Bab el-Mandeb, which loosely translates to the Gate of Grief.
21: It can be the word of a grief because al-Mandeb is a double linguistic word in Arabic. It can be the way out or the way to get stuck in. It's the neck of many things.
20: Like the choke point.
21: Yes, yes, exactly.
17: This is Fadia al-Muslimi.
22: I am a Yemen and Gulf researcher at Chatham House in London. I am originally from Yemen.
17: The two waterways we've visited so far, the Suez Canal and the Strait of Hormuz, might be more familiar to you. But Fadia has spent a lot of time thinking about this third point of the triangle, Bab el-Mandeb, the narrow passage between Yemen and the Horn of Africa that links the Red Sea to the Indian Ocean. In this third story, we'll see something different, how a narrow stretch of water can be used by non-state actors to make themselves impossible for the world to ignore. Bab el-Mandeb only really came on the radar of many Americans in the last few years, and has become almost synonymous with the Houthis.
22: A militia armed group supported by Iran. They are originally Yemeni. I personally think the Houthis are a combination of Taliban, FARC in Colombia, and North Korea. They're Shia Taliban because their extreme explanation of Islam is radical, and their worldview of human rights, of equality, of women, of the West, of the other, is extremely criminalizing. They are like FARC of Colombia because they depend highly on illicit business revenues, drugs, and they are North Korea because they believe in isolating themselves and everyone from the world. Their biggest dream is to basically keep millions of Yemenis under their control. That has nothing to do with the world.
17: The Houthis came to power in Yemen a decade ago, with a headline-making move.
23: Houthi fighters seized control of the presidential palace in Sana'a.
29: They also took control of state media. Situation on the ground remains unstable.
17: This spiraled into a brutal civil war that quickly ballooned into a proxy war between Saudi Arabia and Iran. A decade later, it's still ongoing.
22: A disturbing mixture of Libya, Syria, Iraq, and somehow Lebanon together, all put into one package called Yemen.
17: In the U.S., the war in Yemen received very little coverage, despite becoming one of the worst humanitarian crises in the world. But then
30: they burst into the wheelhouse and order the crew to lie down.
17: On November 19th, 2023, a little over a month after the October 7th attacks and the beginning of the bombardment of Gaza.
22: The Houthis showed up in the Red Sea.
30: But a dozen men wearing body armor and carrying assault weapons jump out of a helicopter and run along the deck of the Galaxy Leader.
17: A cargo ship called the Galaxy Leader was traveling near Bab el-Mandeb when armed Houthi hijackers suddenly descended on the ship.
1: A Houthi spokesperson didn't comment specifically on the seizure, but said all ships owned or operated by Israel could be targeted.
22: From a media point of view, it was the perfect entrance for them. A Hollywood style.
30: The Houthis provided the video and blurred faces,
17: which they released on social media the next day.
22: That was how the Houthis decided to announce themselves to the world.
30: Disrupting one of the world's busiest shipping lanes in the Red Sea, where thousands of massive cargo ships travel through every year.
22: Obviously, my immediate reaction was like, holy crap. But in another way, I was like, wait, this actually can be a huge global opportunity in which Yemen can be redefined from, oh, a poor, suffering country into an important country. You know, the Red Sea attacks in 2023 was the very first time since 13 years the world has paid for Yemen war.
17: Fadia says, in reality, the Houthis weren't even all that comfortable on the water.
22: They're a mountain group. They hate the water, they're afraid of the water, they're caves people. But suddenly, like, as the whole world, the global was coming, they saw, oh, water, that can be something, you know? The mountain and the sea in Yemen, they hug each other.
17: Which meant the Houthis could launch attacks on ships in Bab el-Mandeb from the mountains without ever stepping foot in the water. And they got weapons, drones, and maritime training from Iran.
29: Now, three people have been killed and at least two injured in the latest attack by Houthi rebels on a merchant ship.
30: The attacks already leading to a 5% increase in the cost of shipping a container from Asia to the east coast of the U.S. since October 7th.
22: It started to create that an immediate insurance panic. An insurance beyond anything. It's a feeling. So that feeling was broken. You're no more safe in Bab el-Mandeb. You're no more safe in this part of the world, you know. But it was a panic that you could see in numbers. You can see in Wall Street. It was something in which businessmen started to basically worry about.
20: And is it too simple to say that part of what garners the attention is as soon as a state or a non-state actor begins to threaten money, the bottom line, that's when, you know, the global community tends to mobilize most aggressively?
22: Absolutely. You had the EU, one of the most inefficient bureaucracies in the world and the most consensus and time-consuming. They started to make a military operation called the Aspides operation in the Red Sea.
29: The mission, named Aspides, the Greek word for protector, involves four countries, Greece, France, Italy, and Germany.
22: Ended up until today happening in the Red Sea and Bab el-Mandeb.
20: Would you call this a form of political piracy?
22: Yes, yes.
17: Fadia also has another name for it, drone mine diplomacy.
22: They changed the rule not just of business, but of war. If they shoot a drone that takes a few thousand dollars, then if U.S. CENTCOM interrupts that drone with a $70,000 rocket, the Houthis win. It's a choice in which you can only bleed, and the other side only win or win. If they hit you, they win. If they don't hit you, they also win, because they created that fear. What will happen if the Houthis? You will sanction them? They don't care. Will you ban them from travel? They don't spend August in Las Vegas, you know. Don't have bank accounts in Belgium or in New York, you kind of freeze. It also came in a moment where the international law and order is already collapsing by states. It was a fracturing in Palestine. It was a fracturing in Ukraine. It was fracturing in Syria. It was fracturing everywhere else. And the Houthis were like, okay, we can do it too.
17: And Fadia says there isn't such a clear difference between what non-state actors like the Houthis did in Bab el-Mandeb and what countries like the U.S. have done in recent years.
22: Holding a Venezuelan president.
17: Or U.S. military strikes on boats in the Caribbean.
22: It's exactly the same playbook. It's a hostage policy. Hold the entire world hostage. We cannot differentiate it, whether it happens in a dishdasha or in a suit.
2: It's a sight to behold off the port of Al Salif. The Galaxy Leader was anchored in the harbour under tight security till recently.
17: The Galaxy Leader.

0: ANC leader was finally freed in January 2025 in response to the ceasefire deal between Israel and Hamas. No one was killed while on board. A few months later, in July 2025, the Israeli Defense Forces said they'd bombed the port where the Galaxy leader was being held. The IDF claimed, quote, Houthi forces installed a radar system on the ship and have been using it to track vessels in the international maritime arena to facilitate further terrorist activities. A Houthi spokesperson posted on X that they, quote, effectively repelled the Israeli attacks. Since then, the Houthis have been relatively quiet on the water. But in the last couple of weeks, they announced a renewed blockade of Israeli ships through Bab al-Mandeb, and their involvement may soon escalate further, depending on whether the deal between the U.S. and Iran holds.
1: Bab al-Mandeb will always remain vulnerable. It's the opportunity and the problem of geography. And to have Hormuz and Bab al-Mandeb closed together, that is an absolute nightmare, actually.
0: There's also the question of whether the Houthis would be able to potentially target the undersea cables that run through Bab al-Mandeb, which are essential to the internet worldwide.
1: Then you will start having Google suffer, Microsoft suffer, Amazon suffer.
0: I mean, as you're looking towards the future, do you think that that is likely to happen?
1: I think everything is possible. This world is running out of sanity and leadership for the sake of stability. And even beyond Bab al-Mandeb and Hormuz, if we look into the way military and wars and recent conflicts, they really have moved from the mountains and the land into the sea. Everyone is holding each other hostage is the sea. You can be the Houthis, you can be Putin, you can be Erdogan, you can be Iran. It's all about water. This is the World War of Water.
0: The World War of Water. Whether it's the Suez or Panama Canal, a strait in the Persian Gulf, or a shipping lane in the Black Sea or the South China Sea, geography might not be destiny, but it is leverage. And sometimes a few miles of water can shape events half a world away. And that's it for this week's show. I'm Rund Abdelfattah. Throughline was created by me and Ramtin Arablouei. This episode was produced by me and
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0: Thank you to Johannes Durge, Cheyenne Butler, Yolanda Sangweni, and Tommy Evans. 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Fact-checking for this episode was done by Kevin Vogel. This episode was mixed by Jimmy Keeley. Music for this episode was composed by Ramtin and his band, Drop Electric. And finally, if you have an idea or like something you heard on the show, please write us at throughline@npr.org. And if you're open to us giving you a call back, leave your number too. 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
5: Live from NPR News in Washington, I'm Dan Ronan. Funeral services for Iran's late supreme leader continued today in Tehran. NPR's Hadil Alshashi reports.
6: Tens of thousands of Iranians lined up to perform the ritual Islamic funeral prayers facing the caskets of Ayatollah Ali Khamenei and his four family members. Iranian state media showed Iranian military and political officials sobbing as they performed the prayers. Water sprayed over the mourners to keep them cool as the temperatures reached the 90s. Three of Khamenei's sons were seen at the prayers. Missing was his fourth son, Mujtaba Khamenei, who took over as supreme leader from his father. A funeral preparation spokesperson said the funeral was delayed until now because of the war. Khamenei will be buried in his birthplace of Mashhad on Thursday. Hadil Alshalchi, NPR News, Istanbul.
5: Police in Memphis say National Guard troops fired their weapons in the early morning hours today, killing a man who was armed with a handgun. NPR's Joel Rose reports the incident is under investigation.
7: Police say officers were responding to calls of shots fired in downtown Memphis just before 4 a.m. local time when they saw, quote, an armed male carrying a handgun. The man, identified by the Tennessee Bureau of Investigation as 20-year-old Tyron Johnson, fled on foot, pursued by Memphis police officers, along with Tennessee National Guard soldiers who are assigned to the area. What happened next is unclear. The TBI says, quote, the situation escalated, unquote, for reasons that are still under investigation. Memphis police said the man turned toward the National Guard members with his weapon before they fired and struck him. Johnson was pronounced dead at the scene. No law enforcement officers were injured. Joel Rose, NPR News.
5: Healthcare costs have surged in recent years in school districts, with many experiencing the same pressures impacting employers nationwide. A new study shows the difficulties that superintendents are facing to make ends meet. NPR's Sequoia Carrillo reports.
8: 98% of school district leaders report that rising healthcare costs have had a measurable impact on their budgets. That's according to a new study from the School Superintendents Association. During the 2025-2026 fiscal year, 92% of districts spent nearly a third of their operating budget on employee insurance benefits. More than half of districts report relying on reserves or rainy day funds to cover premium increases. Many districts report delaying or freezing hiring of staff and reducing or postponing spending on new instructional materials in order to cover the difference. Sequoia Carrillo, NPR News.
5: The Trump administration says repairs that are needed for the Lincoln Memorial reflecting pool will not be put out to bid. The Interior Secretary said the administration will use the same company that did the original work. It's NPR. A massive heat wave continues to swelter a large part of the U.S., with temperatures reaching the high 90s and more than 100 degrees from the Rocky Mountains to the Atlantic Oceans. British pubs have been handed a special dispensation to stay open all night Sunday night. This so fans can watch their team play in soccer's World Cup. Vicky Barker reports from London.
9: When England kicks off against hosts Mexico in Soccer's World Cup Sunday, it will actually be 1 a.m. Monday local time. Team captain Harry Kane has urged the fans back at home to pull all-nighters, and many will be doing so in their local pubs after the government enacted emergency legislation to allow pubs to stay open till 5 a.m. Community Secretary Steve Reed telling the BBC.
10: Every England fan that wants to have a pint in their hand as they cheer Harry Kane and the boys on to victory, they can now do it.
9: Industry experts say up to 1 million extra pints of beer will be sold as a result, a rare shot in the arm to an increasingly beleaguered industry. For NPR News, I'm Vicky Barker in London.
5: Major League Baseball will have at least 7 vacancies on its umpiring staff next season. According to USA Today, 7 longtime umpires, including 4 crew chiefs, will retire when this season ends. One of those retiring is umpire C.B. Buckner, who has been on the field since 1996, but this year has been on medical leave after suffering a head injury in April. The retirements could mean baseball hiring its first woman umpire, Jen Powell, who's been a AAA call-up. I'm Dan Ronan, NPR.
11: 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Other contributors include the estate of Joan B. Kroc, whose bequest serves as an enduring investment in the future of public radio and seeks to help NPR produce programming that meets the highest standards of public service in journalism and cultural expression.
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2: If there's one way that Carol Reedy has always thought of herself, it's exuberant.
13: Exuberant. Yes. Even on my tired days, I'm exuberant.
2: Now, some people might call her annoying, her word.
13: If it's not for you, just walk along. It's fine.
2: Recently, though, Carol and her friends have been describing her in a different way.
13: Basically an orchid now.
2: An orchid. Just like really fragile, you know?
13: Very sensitive and very delicate. Like in all senses of the word.
2: And she wasn't always this way.
13: Before that, I was killing it. I was running around doing everything, eating everything, literally.
2: Carol is a linguistics professor at Oklahoma State University, originally from Nebraska. And when she moved to Oklahoma, that's about when things changed for her. She had just made this new friend, Lisa, and they decided to do a little trip together.
13: We went to this little Airbnb and on a pecan farm. She just wanted to hang out with me. That was our first like one-on-one, you know, like we're friends, let's do a one-on-one trip together.
2: And it was so lovely on the pecan farm.
13: We just literally just sat among the trees and read books. It's great. We're not going back there though, ever again.
2: The trip started out pretty normal. They ate a simple breakfast. Carol made them both this lentil thing and scrambled eggs. They went into town, got ice cream cones, and then went back to their Airbnb.
13: I start getting pain first, and then she starts getting a little bit. And so what we do is we put our legs up against the wall, and we start, like, watching a movie or something. I can't remember what we were watching, to be honest.
2: Carol was out of it, and she's like, Lisa, I can't actually do this.
13: I can't do it. This pain is too much. And she's like, yeah, I know. I think we should just go home. And I was like, yeah, let's just go home.
2: Lisa wasn't too bad, but Carol was writhing in pain.
13: Just agonizing. Yeah, I was sort of like, ah.
2: Carol eventually goes to the ER, but they don't know what's going on. They send her home and tell her to just take it easy, avoid certain foods. So she does. 4 or 5 days later, the pain finally starts going away, and Carol starts introducing normal foods again. Simple stuff, toast, lentils. And then that same feeling that she felt on the pecan farm comes back. She recognized it immediately.
13: And I knew it was going to get worse. And I said, okay, I got to go. This is it. It's happening again. I don't know what's going on.
2: She was back to the ER, but this time the pain was way, way worse.
13: I felt like I was dying. Literally felt like I was dying. They gave me very strong pain medicine. And even then I could still feel the pain.
2: Now, of course, everyone asked all the standard stuff, like what Carol ate. They did blood tests, CT scans. They couldn't find anything. Something in her liver was off, but they didn't know why. And Carol didn't know it yet. But at the same time, people all over the U.S. were also showing up in emergency rooms with extreme pain like Carol and what looked like acute liver failure. But nobody knew what was causing it for days, including Carol's doctor.
13: The doctor comes in again with no information, and he's like, I don't know. We're not going to, you know, we're just going to keep giving you pain meds. And I said, listen.
2: Carol's dad was her high school biology teacher. She kept describing her symptoms to him, and he was like, I think you need to ask for this gallbladder function test.
13: My dad's not a medical doctor. He's a farmer in Nebraska that, you know, went back to school to be a biology teacher.
2: But she is so glad she listened to her dad and demanded this test from her doctor. The problem was her gallbladder. Gallbladders, like, store and release bile that help you digest food, but her bile was building up, causing pain.
13: He said, okay, well, you're going to probably have to get your gallbladder removed. And that was that. Like, he said that there was no option. There was no medication. There was nothing fixing it. But I didn't want my gallbladder removed, Sarah. Like, I didn't want it.
2: But she scheduled her surgery. And then her friend Lisa, who she went to the pecan farm with, saw something online.
13: So right before the gallbladder surgery, like the day before, my friend Lisa, because she's a master sleuth, was on Reddit. And she sees, they were like, hey, anybody have to have their gallbladder removed after they ate this like Daily Harvest thing?
2: Okay, this Daily Harvest thing. Daily Harvest is the company that made that lentil thing that she and Lisa both ate at the pecan farm and that Carol ate again a few days later. It was supposed to mimic like ground beef or tofu, but it was lentils. It was a lentil and leek crumble. And apparently a bunch of people who had eaten this lentil and leek thing were landing in hospitals super sick.
13: And Lisa's like texting me frantically, like calling me like, Carol, oh my gosh, this is what happens to you.
2: Carol calls up her primary care doctor to let her know what they've discovered.
13: And she's like, unfortunately, I don't think that changes anything. This like did enough damage that the only solution would have been taking out the gallbladder. Like it's permanently damaged.
2: Oh, and that was permanently damaged, yes, from the lentil and leek.
13: Yes.
2: Crumble.
13: Yes.
2: Wow.
13: As far as they knew, it was
2: That's permanently crazy damaged. That like one food product can permanently damage an organ.
13: You're telling me.
2: And this was not a case of like a bad batch of lentils or anything like that. There was something sprinkled into the lentils, a brand new food additive or chemical that had never before been used in food in the US. It was being marketed as a brand new superfood, super high in protein from a plant. It was called Terra Flower, made from the seed of a Terra tree. It's just, it was never properly tested for safety. The U.S. Food and Drug Administration didn't even know this new additive had made its way into the U.S. food supply. It was only after hundreds of people got sick, liver dysfunction, liver failure, gastrointestinal injuries, that the FDA even became aware of this new secret food ingredient. 42 people had to go under the knife, have their gallbladders removed. And this mass poisoning, it bankrupted the company and all the other companies involved. No, just kidding. That did not happen. Everything that happened here was the system working exactly as it's been designed to work. Hello and welcome to Planet Money. I'm Sarah Gonzalez. Today on the show, the secret door that food and chemical makers in the U.S. get to sneak their ingredients through, how the FDA has weakened its own food safety regulations, and probably the best example of a perverse incentive to keep chemicals secret.
14: Support for NPR comes from the station. And from Progressive. Progressive Commercial Auto Insurance protects the vehicles that work to keep small businesses moving forward, including protection while running errands and other tasks, at ProgressiveCommercial.com. This is NPR.
2: So this lentil and leek crumble mass poisoning, again, was not a case of a contaminated batch of lentils or something like that. It was that a brand new substance never before used in the U.S. was added to the lentils. Now, a food additive is a pretty broad term. It includes like preservatives, emulsifiers, dough softeners, leavening agents, flavoring agents, all of that. But also food packaging ingredients, too, like the coating on the inside of a disposable coffee cup that may migrate into the food. That's an additive. In its broadest sense, it can be common things like sugar, coffee, flour. What doesn't have additives, like whole fruits and vegetables?
3: I think the whole food itself would be considered an additive.
2: What do you mean? But like a banana is an additive?
3: If it's being added to another food, yeah.
2: Oh, but if it's just a whole banana.
3: But if it's just in its whole form, then I think it's just a banana.
2: This is Melanie Benish. She's an attorney at the Environmental Working Group who focuses on the regulations around food and all of the additives and chemicals in our food that the FDA is likely unaware of.
15: So additive isn't necessarily a bad word.
3: No.
15: Or a bad thing. Like, we have good additives.
3: Yeah.
15: So how do we know which ones are the bad ones?
3: Well, yeah, we'll get there.
2: Okay. The government didn't start taking chemicals and additives really seriously until World War II. You have a lot of men going off to war, women going into the workforce, having less time to cook things from scratch, and the market identifies this need for shelf-stable convenience foods. This is when we see a ton of innovation in the food chemical space. And Melanie says it's not really a problem for anyone until 1950, Halloween.
3: I feel like we have this mythology around, you know, Halloween candy being bad or poisoned, and it's very much an urban legend, except in 1950, it really happened.
2: A couple of candy manufacturers that year decided that they were going to make these candies really, really, really orange.
3: They used a lot of this orange dye, number one.
2: This orange dye was already being used in cakes and cookies and meat. Products like hot dogs, we're just going to move right past that gross description. This orange dye was a byproduct of coal, of processing coal.
3: These dyes turned out to be really toxic.
2: It was a mass poisoning event. A bunch of kids got severe diarrhea, developed welts and rashes, and the FDA and Congress realized they have no idea what chemicals are in our food or whether they're safe. They decide to study this orange dye on rats, and a few rats die. And this is not good. If rats die during a food safety study, that is like a huge red flag. In 1958, Congress passes the Food Additives Amendment, and that created one door, one path for getting a new additive on store shelves. Now, chemical manufacturers and food companies have to do studies to prove that their chemical or additive is safe before they are used in food. This is the current law of the land, okay?
3: This is a great law. It is a good system. It is a very high safety standard.
2: But there was a problem. It was taking the FDA a long time to approve every brand new ingredient.
15: Was it like months? A year?
3: Oh, years.
15: Yeah, that's red tape. That feels annoying.
2: The long review process was likely hindering innovation. There was so much bureaucracy.
3: Companies start getting frustrated by how long it's taking. Uh-huh. So companies started thinking, is there another way?
2: Melanie is stroking her imaginary beard when she says this, okay? Because this is when companies realize there is something written into the law that can maybe help them. Built into this great law with only one door is a loophole. A second door, if you will, for things that are generally recognized as safe. GRAS, or GRAS, as it has come to be known. The GRAS exemption says you can actually bypass the whole long FDA review process and the safety testing verification stuff if your ingredient was commonly used in food prior to 1958 or is generally recognized as safe. The idea was that the FDA shouldn't get bogged down reviewing things like, you know, sugar, flour, a whole banana.
3: This is exactly why the GRAS exemption was created in the first place.
2: Yeah, but Melanie says companies started really using, or maybe even exploiting, this GRAS exemption. Because the rule is just that your new ingredient or new chemical needs to be generally recognized as safe through scientific procedure, which is like tricky language. It has been interpreted pretty loosely, okay? The FDA, more and more companies, they took it to mean that your own in-house scientists at your own chemical plant can self-certify that your brand new, never-before-used chemical or additive is safe. And then you just, like, notify the FDA.
3: The FDA can look at that and say, how much of this are you using? This chemical looks kind of similar to this other chemical that we know is a carcinogen. Is your chemical also a carcinogen? Does this chemical reduce sperm counts? You don't have any of that information. And you as a company then can go, whoa. That's a lot of questions.
15: Come on, FDA.
3: I am going to ask you to stop your review, please. And I call this the take-backsies provision.
15: You, the food maker, goes, never mind. Just pretend like we didn't show you anything, FDA.
3: Yeah. You know, please stop. Okay. Please stop. I no longer want you to review this notice. You are going to stop thinking about my chemical. And then I can go back and redo it and resubmit it. Or I can do nothing. And then just use it in food anyway.
2: So companies can ignore the FDA's concerns and just self-certify that their additives are safe. This is the GRAS loophole.
15: So it's not the greatest law.
3: No, this is a flaw.
15: This is the flaw. Okay.
2: 99% of chemicals in our food right now were added this way, through the GRAS loophole, rather than the whole long review process.
3: It really shows how the law has been flipped on its head, and what was meant to be a narrowly applied loophole has completely swallowed the law, such that the loophole is now the law.
15: I mean, this all sounds not the safest for consumers, but I'm 38 years old. I've been eating food my whole life. Nothing's ever happened to me that I know of. Is GRAS like kind of okay because people are not like getting sick left, right, and center?
3: Well, I think people are getting sick left, right, and center.
15: Okay.
3: I mean, the good news is that most of the ingredients being used in our foods probably are safe. But I think someone should be checking. I think at the end of the day, someone should be looking under the hood of these companies and someone should be looking at the science.
2: Yeah, but the FDA doesn't have the capacity to look under everyone's hoods. The FDA essentially admitted this back in the 90s when they basically like formally okayed the loophole and in the process drew attention to a loophole to the loophole. We'll call this secret door number 3 or secret GRAS.
3: So secret GRAS is when you as a company determine that your ingredient is safe and then you just use it in food and you skip telling the FDA altogether. So you don't have to tell the FDA. It's a voluntary notification.
2: So in door number 2, you technically notify the FDA, even if you end up ignoring their concerns. For secret door number 3, you don't tell the FDA anything ever. They don't have a chance to voice any concerns. You just introduce your brand new chemical and secretly, without even notifying the FDA, add it to food. A company might choose the secret GRAS route over the out in the open GRAS route to like protect their trade secrets, maybe. Remember that tara flour sprinkled onto the lentil crumbles, the one that 42 people lost their gallbladders over? That's how it entered the food supply, through the secret GRAS door.
3: They just made their own determination in secret, never told anyone, and started marketing it, and then it got used in food.
2: And it can be really hard to bring a case against a food company, even when there is a mass poisoning and a bunch of people, like Carol, lose their gallbladders. Daily Harvest products were like these pre-made frozen meals that you get delivered to your home, like a home delivery meal thing. And the people who signed up for this service signed a terms of service agreement that basically said you could not sue the company in court. You'd have to arbitrate, which is much friendlier for corporations, even though, you know, like people got super, super sick.
16: Including babies who were breastfeeding their mom's milk. Yeah.
2: Oh, from the breast milk?
16: Yeah.
2: Yeah. Nursing moms who ate the lentils, their babies got sick. And oh, yeah. You know who didn't sign those terms of services? Those nursing babies.
16: I'm pretty sure that's how the lawsuit was able to go forward, because the babies couldn't sign the arbitrary clause.
15: No way.
16: Yes way.
15: No way.
16: Yes way.
15: Oh, what a loophole. That's a good one. Like, also depressing, but like, it wasn't just the babies. There was like a 16-year-old who ate the lentil crumbles. Some people had guests over and served it to their guests.
2: And being able to take the food company to court kind of cracked open the whole case. One attorney who is basically beloved in the food safety world represented 400 or so people who did sign the lentil delivery terms of service agreements and like 75 others who didn't sign it. The attorney, Bill Marler.
16: Bill. Bill is fabulous.
15: Yeah, he's good. He also emails like a text message.
16: Yes.
15: Like he'll be like, hey, send. Do you still want to talk? Send. I'm free at 3. Send.
16: Yeah, I love it.
17: Well, that's, you know, because, you know, I can't help what I, you know, there's a lot to do.
2: That's Bill. And Bill basically does what many of us probably think the FDA does. When Bill started seeing people getting sick from the lentil crumbles, like Carol, he found that other people in another place, Canada, were also getting their gallbladders removed after eating this smoothie from another food company. So Bill sent both of those products to a lab to get tested. He's looking for anything these two products have in common. And they find one.
15: There's one thing, and it's Terraflower.
17: Terraflower.
15: But you're doing this? Like, it's like you, the lawyer, finds the link, not the FDA? Well,
17: that happens. Sometimes I know things before they know things. But I have an epidemiologist on staff. I have two epidemiologists on staff. The FDA has more power up front to get companies to provide them information so they can trace back a problem. We have to have a lawsuit. And then once we have a lawsuit, we have subpoena power. We can put people under oath. We can drag them into a courtroom and make them tell the truth. That's a little bit more power than, frankly, what the FDA can do.
2: Yeah, taking the food companies to court meant Bill could peer behind the secret door, deposition the companies under oath, require them to produce documents under penalty of perjury, ask them questions about where this Terraflower came from.
17: So I'm now going, okay, where'd you get the Terraflower? And they're like, oh, well, we got it from, and then I sued them, and then I brought them into the lawsuit, and then I went to them and said, where did you get the Terraflower? And eventually it went back to one company in Peru called Molinos, and I sued them too.
2: This company in Peru has for a long time made this thing called Terra Gum, which is used in like ice cream and other things. And they started manufacturing this thing called Terra Flour, totally different product. And they were like pitching it around. And this food importer in the U.S., Smirks, bit.
17: Smirks turned around and pitched it to Daily Harvest.
2: Bill says there was this one safety study done in Peru on rats.
17: To see if the Terraflower killed rats, and it didn't kill rats, but it didn't go into a lot of depth into whether or not it had caused liver issues or other issues.
2: But he says no one, not Daily Harvest, not Smirks, not Molinos, asked the big questions.
17: Has this stuff ever been used in food before? And if so, when? Where are the studies? Where is anything? Is it what's called generally regarded as safe? And the answer to those questions were all no, no, no, no, no.
15: But they had the rat study. Molinos had the rat study. Is that not not a scientist? No, it's not. Why?
17: No, it's not because it's like one tiny study from one university, you know, funded by the company that wanted to sell the product. That's not the way this is supposed to work.
15: Okay, so, except though, Bill, from everything I know about grass, that is exactly how it works.
17: Yes,
15: the company can say, hi, I self-certify that this is generally regarded as safe, and right. Then you're good to go.
17: That is the way it is done. The assumption is that people making that assertion, they're going to have something that's actually real backing it up.
2: Yeah, Bill says companies should be doing like actual comprehensive safety studies, right? But this is the problem with the grass and secret grass loopholes. If no one has to submit their safety studies to anyone, then, I mean, do you really even have to do them?
17: Does this happen? Probably all the time. That's what the problem with grass has always been.
2: In the case of Terraflower, it wasn't necessarily the company who made the Terraflower in Peru that had to prove its safety. It was the U.S. food importer, Smirks. Bill says they blew it. They didn't do what they needed to do to make sure this new secret ingredient was safe. And there was not a lot of accountability here.
15: What happened to Daily Harvest? Are they still around selling food?
17: They were ultimately purchased by Chobani, the yogurt people. So,
15: okay. And then what about Smirks?
17: Smirks is still around, but...
15: did they get fined by the FDA? Did they have a consequence?
17: No, the only consequence was me. You know, I sued them and got money from their insurance company. But ultimately, there was no public fine. There was nothing.
2: Well, the FDA did ban Terraflower, which was a big deal. even though they never outright announced that the tara flower itself caused the gallbladder and liver issues. Daily Harvest has said that the problem was the tara flower, and their insurance ended up paying up. Same with Smirks and Molinos, according to Bill. We did reach out to all of the companies, Smirks, Molinos, Chobani, which owns Daily Harvest. No one provided a comment. Now, some people think that the U.S. needs a more aggressive food regulator. Like, the FDA should require that companies prove their new substances are safe before they make it onto store shelves. And sure, that might slow down how quickly we get new food products, but that's how a lot of Europe does it. And New Zealand, it's a pre-market review system, which is known as the precautionary principle. But Bill thinks the free market can kind of handle this problem too. He says, you know, generally companies try to have safe food products and not make people sick.
17: You know, I honestly think that the free market makes sense, that, you know, people taking risks and, you know, and rewards and making money and doing that, it all kind of works itself out. But I think where we fail is that we don't really hold people who do it incorrectly accountable. You know, they're not fined. They're not embarrassed.
2: Bill thinks if there was a fine, that would force companies to be more cautious. Like New Zealand, for example, if you got sick from the food in New Zealand, Bill says the government would pay you and then the government would fine the company. In the U.S., the FDA would do an investigation, but then private attorneys like Bill come in to represent the people who got hurt.
17: But it's just a nick in their armor.
2: Years after everyone got sick, Bill says he got a total of $32 million in settlements for the 450 victims who got poisoned. The 42 who lost their gallbladders will get more than the other people. And this tara flower case, it is one of the clearest examples of the grass loophole failing consumers. But Bill Marler and Melanie Benish say that these are the straightforward cases. People consume a thing and get sick immediately. That's easy to track down and pull off the market.
3: In some ways, I worry more about the chemicals that we're using where we don't understand the risk yet, and those risks aren't going to show up for a long time.
2: The current system has let in additives that took the FDA years to ban. 6 flavoring ingredients were allowed that turned out to be carcinogenic, like ethyl acrylate, a synthetic flavoring used to mimic the aroma of pineapples and kiwis. Partially hydrogenated oils were allowed for decades until the FDA revoked their GRAS status and said that removing them could prevent thousands of heart attacks and deaths each year.
3: If you have these long-term effects that only come from eating an additive over time, maybe it's being used in multiple different foods, and then 30 years from now, your risk of cancer is increased, or you end up having reproductive problems. Tying those kinds of chronic health effects back to something that you've been eating and maybe eating inconsistently, that is a much more difficult chain to recreate.
2: Robert F. Kennedy Jr., the head of Health and Human Services, which oversees the FDA, has actually proposed closing the GRAS loophole, though maybe not for the exact same reasons as Melanie. The White House is reviewing the idea. Carol Reedy, who consumed tara flower, thinks the current GRAS system is already too broad. She lost an organ because of it.
16: A lot of people say that you don't need a gallbladder, but not having a gallbladder now, I would argue the contrary. But
2: you miss your gallbladder.
16: Girl, you have no idea. Everything is just messy and harder for me.
2: Kind of famously, some people who lose their gallbladders can't eat fatty foods like meat or cheese or avocado. Carol sees a functional health coach and takes a ton of doctor-recommended supplements to help her digest. And she says her diet is really restricted now. Carol did get $100,000 for her gallbladder from that settlement Bill won. And she's not sure it will cover future medical bills, but the money just came in a couple months ago, and she is celebrating a little, going on a trip to Mexico City.
16: Hold on a second. I gotta say one more thing. I also bought myself a purse. This is secondhand.
2: It's an interesting shape, this purse, kind of like a
18: pear or a gallbladder?
16: Kind of looks like it. That's why it's green.
2: She calls it her gallbladder purse. This episode was produced by Sam Yellowhorse Kessler. It was edited by Jess Jang, fact-checked by Sierra Juarez, and engineered by Robert Rodriguez with help from Kwesi Lee. Alex Goldmark is our executive producer. I'm Sarah Gonzalez. This is NPR. Thank you for listening. And coming up next on How I Built This, host Guy Raz is joined by Susan Griffin Black, the founder of the essential oil body care company EO Products. It all started for Susan back in the 1990s when a trip to an apothecary in London inspired her to develop a line of essential oil products. For years, business was hard, but eventually the company thrived. One of Susan's biggest takeaways, the importance of starting local.
4: This idea of starting locally and really, really engaging with people that you know. 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
20: Stay nosy. Stay curious. With Morning Edition, every weekday morning on NPR News.
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23: 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All right, let's get to it. 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Susan, welcome back to the show.
4: Thank you so much for having me. 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
23: 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Susan, are you ready to take our first caller?
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23: All right, let's bring our caller on. Hello, welcome to the Advice Line. You're on with Susan Griffin Black, co-founder of EO Products. Please tell us your name, where you're calling from, and a little bit about your business.
24: Well, thank you. Hi, Guy. Hi, Susan.
4: Hello.
24: So honored to be here with you. So I'm Dr. Ruchi Gupta. I live in Chicago, and my company is Yobi. And Yobi is a unique skin, scalp, and hair care line using our probiotic-based natural ingredients to protect that skin barrier.
23: Thank you for calling in. So you are a doctor, and I'm assuming you're a dermatologist, or what kind of doctor are you?
24: So I'm actually a pediatrician.
23: Okay.
24: I'm a professor at Northwestern and Lurie Children's, and I lead a research lab that studies eczema and food allergies.
23: Wow. Yeah. So I'm assuming that's how the, yeah, tell me how this idea came about.
24: Well, it's very personal, and as fate would have it, our daughter was born with severe eczema and cradle cap, and I found myself using steroids and all these chemical-filled products on her. So she became the inspiration for our research. We got a team of dermatologists, microbiologists together, and we finally developed this formula that cleared her skin. Then it worked for so many of our patients, and then we thought we really need to share this with the world.
23: And so you decide to start a skincare line. Tell me how, where you sell it and a little bit about how you can get it and how you're doing, how the business is doing.
24: Sure. So we have five products. We have a scalp mask, a shampoo, conditioner, skin cream, and body oil. And we're currently selling on our website, yobicare.com. And then we also sell on Amazon. And we are starting to sell in more like businesses like spas, salons, physicians' offices, medi spas.
23: And tell me a little bit about how the business is doing. Like, how did you do in sales last year, for example?
24: Yes, last year we ended with about 330,000, mm-hmm. and we're hoping this year to double or a little more than double that.
23: Okay, before we dive in further, what is your question for us?
24: So my question is, where do we sell? Do we focus and double down on D2C or spread our focus and really get into these professional channels, spas, doctor's offices?
23: All right, let's dive in. Susan, please join the call here. Say hello to Ruchi.
1: Sure, yes. I'm holding back from jumping in. I'm so excited to meet you. And, you know, I'm not an expert really at D2C because we've sort of chosen a different path to be in natural food stores. And that can get quite pricey in its own right.
24: Yeah.
1: But I like spreading out distribution because it all feeds back into D2C anyway, if you know, and it just gives you more exposure and more advocacy and more accessibility.
24: Yeah.
1: I love offices that are recommending you. I think that's terrific. I guess it's how do you scale that and how much effort it takes to scale that, right? With what sales force and, you know?
23: Yeah. I mean, the challenge, I mean, as you know, is the customer acquisition costs with D2C are just increasingly getting, they're just getting higher and higher, right? By the way, what's the repeat purchases through the website?
24: Yeah, about 40%.
23: Amazing. I mean, that's really great, right? So you really want to double down on your existing customer base because that's really where you've got that long-term value. I think that you want to continue the D2C for sure, but you also want to focus on the other side, which is your story and the trust that is embedded in this product. I mean, I think about Orgain. We had an episode on Orgain a couple years ago, and Andrew Abraham is a doctor, right? And he as a young man, he had cancer. And he was fed, you know, those like shakes to gain weight and they were horrible. And so he wanted to make a natural, better version of that. And that's how he created Orgain. And that's the story he tells on that packaging. I think that you could literally put your picture on there and say, I created this for my daughter, you know, because your story is so compelling. And that's what you're selling. That's your asset. It's trust. It's not just the product. And so I think that, you know, while you continue D2C, you really want to see if you can get this into the hands of dermatologists and pediatricians and medi spas and, you know, salons, because it's about discoverability. And I would start in your area, like you're in Chicago. Right. I would really focus building it out there first, because to build it out city by city is going to be more expensive. You got to get a team to do that.
24: Yes.
23: But I think that's really where you should put your energy.
24: Okay. Now this is really helpful. And we were thinking about that. Let's start Chicago. I've heard all your, not all probably, but most of your episodes and, you know, your advice on, you know, getting yourself out there. So I'm trying to educate on social media and I want to, you know, give sound information on eczema, on skin, but on any health topics, you know, to really, I think that's my space, like you said. So
23: yeah.
24: I appreciate it.
23: Yeah.
1: Yeah. It's so authentic, you know, and I also really like what you said, Guy, about local. You know, we got all crazy in the beginning and we'd be running, you know, if you just get grounded kind of where you are, who you know in the community, and take like, you know, 150 mile radius to start. And then it sort of ripples from there. Maybe, you know, Mers Apothecary near you, you know, Zittimer's in New York, Erewhon, you know, very high end, personal, been around a long time, still really care about serving their customers in that particular way. And a lot of testimony and a lot of like really good people will show up on that path.
23: I totally agree. I mean, this is a huge market, right? I mean, eczema, any kind of skin issues, like probably it's a huge number of people we're talking about.
24: Yes.
23: And I think once people discover it, you also want to make it really easy for them to reorder. Are you using QR codes yet at all?
24: Yes.
23: Okay,
24: oh, yeah.
23: Great.
24: We are
23: You've got an email list. Are you sending reminders to people every couple of weeks or, you know, hey, time to reorder or anything like that?
1: And subscriptions also possible, right?
24: Yes. Great. We've started subscriptions on our website and Amazon. And we do remind them if we don't see they've ordered in 3 months, we'll send them a hey.
23: And I notice you have a blog on your site. Do you send that out to your mailing list? The articles?
24: Oh, I don't know if we... No.
23: Well, you should do that. I mean, it's this free advice from a medical professional. This is really valuable information. I would take the blog entries and turn them into a monthly newsletter. Just send it out to your customers. You're saying, hey, tell a friend and we'll give you 25% off your next order.
24: It's a great idea. No, I really appreciate it. I mean, we're sending newsletters, but I'm trying to get more education out into the world. And
23: that's it. It's all about that. And don't, and just give people free information that's useful. Don't ask for anything in return.
24: Yes. And Guy, all as doctors, we like giving out free advice.
23: Because we trust our doctors.
24: That's our goal, is to help and support.
23: Yeah.
24: So giving away free education on any of these topics is my end goal.
23: Awesome.
24: Thank you.
23: Thank you. The brand is called Yobi. Dr. Gupta, thank you so much for calling in. Good luck.
24: Thank you so much. So grateful.
23: All right, we're going to take a quick break, but we'll be right back with another caller. Stay with us. I'm Guy Raz, and you're listening to The Advice Line right here on How I Built This.
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23: 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I'm Guy Raz. If you're just joining us, you're listening to an excerpt from the How I Built This advice line. 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
3: Hi, Guy and Susan. My name is Peter Andrews. I am based in San Francisco, and I'm the founder of Culture Wine Company, which is an importer, distributor, and e-commerce retailer focused exclusively on New Wave South African wines. 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
23: Awesome. Welcome to the show, Peter. So you bring in South African wines from these New Wave winemakers. Tell me, and where do you distribute them? Where do you sell them?
3: Yeah, so I have three channels that my business is licensed in. So I have a DTC website, culturewineco.com, where I ship to 44 states around the U.S. There's also a wine club, like monthly subscription service in there. I direct distribute in California. And then I also am just started midway through last year branching into other states with distribution partners. So I'm now in Tennessee, Georgia, and Washington State. And working on a few more now through hopefully before end of year.
23: Awesome. And have you been in wine for a long time?
3: Yeah. So I've been in the food and beverage industry for my entire career. Started as a chef, made wine in Italy. I've worked in and opened and operated small bottle shops and also worked in executive leadership for a local, very kind of luxury focused wine retailer. Mm-hmm. But we were grossing $50 million a year by the time I left.
23: Wow. So you started this how long ago, this Culture Wine Company?
3: Yeah, I only started it in 2023. And it really was spurred from a trip to South Africa where, you know, being in the industry, I can count on one hand how many times a distributor has come to show me South African wine. So I kind of took that as the quality wasn't that high. And it took a visit on a holiday where my inspiration was absolutely peaked. And because of that, I started the company.
23: How is the business doing? I mean, we're hearing a lot of, we've had wine, small wine businesses call into the show, and we're hearing mixed things, right? I mean, I live in California too, and it's been challenging to say the least for many winemakers. How did you guys do last year?
3: Yeah, so we were up last year 60%.
23: Wow.
3: And year to date, we're up over 150%.
23: Amazing. All right, before we bring in Susan, tell us your question.
3: Yeah, so I'm not just trying to grow a business, but an entire category in South African wine. So how would you suggest to allocate my time and resources between growing Culture's wholesale and DTC businesses while also increasing demand for South African wine more broadly?
23: All right, Susan, I want to bring you in. Any thoughts or questions that you might have for Peter?
1: Yes. Can you just tell us a little bit about South African wines, like what was your sort of aha moment when you were visiting that prompted this track?
3: Yeah, no, totally. I feel like we need a whole bottle of Chenin Blanc to to go into this. But I think with South African wine, it's the oldest of the New World wine producing regions. They've been making wine for almost 400 years. But I think the best quality has been made only in the last 30 since apartheid has ended. And I think historically what we've seen come into the U.S. has been kind of focused on the value category. And I think especially in the last 30 years, you've seen the quality increase so dramatically that now the marketing needs to change. The messaging needs to change. And we need to have better storytelling about the incredible dynamic young winemakers that are taking hold of the industry. So that's where my focus is. I'm really trying to premiumize and change the narrative and make people realize, whether that's trade or consumers, that South African wine is world class and worthy of being in Michelin restaurants, great bottle lists, and just generally something you can drink.
1: Yeah, and do the high-end sommeliers and restaurants and just understand anything about South African wine because it's been at the lower end? Is it like sort of a BevMo product or where has it been traditionally at retail?
3: Yeah, so I think traditionally the trying to sell wine nationally is very challenging, and usually that means the big guys get the most amount of representation. But I think the big guys have looked at South Africa as a way to create like an inexpensive category. So now that I'm coming in and bringing these small artisan organic farms making like seriously good wine, I'm trying to get the best sommeliers and wine buyers to say like, just give me 20 minutes of your time. Let me show you these wines, and I promise once it's in the glass, it'll deliver. And it's been working. I've worked with several Michelin restaurants, Michelin star restaurants here in the Bay Area and around California, and and they're selling the wine. My my California distribution channel has an 80% reorder rate.
23: 80%?
3: Yeah.
23: And that's wholesale? Is that 80% of your entire business is wholesale?
3: 70% of my business is coming from the California direct channel, and 80% of that reorders.
23: Okay. And what percentage of your business is direct through your website?
3: So only 15%.
23: Okay.
3: But I've really just let all the work I'm doing wholesale kind of feed into the DTC side.
1: You know, you're so well situated with your relationships from, you know, your

0: it'll work.
1: I agree. You've been in this business a long time. You've got so many relationships and so many advantages. And I mean, I'm assuming most of your sales are still in California, right?
2: Yes.
1: But to me, it's, and you know this, having been in the business so long, like there are strategic places where you really want to double down. I'm thinking Nashville, Austin, you know, Chicago, not just New York and San Francisco, but Charleston, like places where there really is more of an intentional, that word is overused, but intentional conversations around food and wine.
2: No, it's like you're speaking my language. My goal is to be in a small set of states with distribution partners that are cities like Charleston, Nashville, Chicago. I want to be able to go to those markets and train the distributors, train the sales teams and the sommeliers and wine buyers. So to your point, I just kicked off with my distributor in Tennessee 2 weeks ago, and we sold 100 cases of wine in 3 days.
1: Amazing.
2: You know, so there's so much potential in markets like that where it's I think people don't think of it first like they would say New York, but you go there and there's incredible food scenes.
1: All right, keep going. I hope we've been a little bit helpful, Peter, but it sounds like you're onto something. I mean, especially as the broader industry has some headwinds. So congrats, good luck, and you know, keep us posted.
0: All best, Peter.
2: Thank you.
1: Culture Wine Company, check it out. Susan, thank you so much for coming on the show. Before I let you go, though, I want to ask you this question, which is because you started this brand, right? And you have now all of this experience because you've been doing this for, you know, a few decades. If you could go back to you when you started out, right, when you started this out, and you could say, Susan, you need to know this because I'm coming from the future, what would you tell yourself?
0: I think really understanding who you are as a person and what's important informs so much of and so many of our choices. This idea of starting locally and really, really engaging with people that you know, and you take that first 100 miles and you really go hard and strong and see what you learn and who you learn from and all of that, that is a great foundation and base to start from without driving yourself crazy to be in this market or that market or that, because those markets will always be there. And, you know, relationships rule the day.
1: Yeah, for sure. Susan, thank you so much for coming on the show again.
0: Thanks for having me.
1: That's Susan Griffin Black, co-founder of EO Products. And by the way, if you're working on a business and need advice, give us a call at 1-800-433-1298. That's 1-800-433-1298. Send us a one-minute message that tells us about your business and the issues or questions you'd like help with, and make sure to tell us how to reach you. This episode was produced by Casey Herman with music composed by Ramtin Arablouei. It was edited by John Isabella. This hour of Planet Money and How I Built This was produced by Catherine Seifer. I'm Guy Raz, and you've been listening to How I Built This.
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